Well, hello there. Welcome to today's episode of Today's Bible Questions. I'm Todd Hampson, your host for today, and really looking forward to getting into some of these questions that you all have sent in. As always, I want to mention right at the top of the show, in case there's some new viewers and you're wondering how you get your question answered on a future episode, you can simply text your question to that number on the bottom of your screen there, 714-815-7097, and we'll get that answered to you, answered for you on a future episode of Today's Bible Questions. Today, as with most episodes, we have a mixed bag of stuff, but the first few are short questions, so I like that. We'll be able to blaze through a couple of these, and then there are a few questions that are going to take a little bit longer to unpack and address and appropriately take care of as we try to honor God's word and try to answer your question. And but keep them coming. Keep the questions coming. That show, I love this show because it really is a discipleship tool. You can tell your friends about the show. Just say, hey, check out this show, Today's Bible Questions. It's something different every time because it's random questions from believers who are studying God's word and trying to find out what certain things mean. All of us, when we study scripture, are at times confused or don't fully understand something. And the beauty of God's word is all that does is drive us deeper into his word. And I don't know about you, but for me personally, I grew up unchurched. I didn't know the Lord. I thought the Bible was a book of fairy tales. But the Lord used fulfilled prophecy to convince me that the Bible was the word of God. And then once I started studying it, I had tons of questions. A lot of it didn't make sense. But the more I wrestled with it, the more I saw how it connects and how it's got God's divine fingerprints all over it. So all that to say, I encourage you to keep reading the Bible, keep studying, keep trying to find the answers to your questions, and definitely look at us as a resource to help answer some of those questions. And please share this show with other people that you know and love and want to help give them a tool for growth in their discipleship. Or maybe they're not even believers yet and you want them to start engaging with God's word in a unique way. So share the show with them and text us your question and we'll get that answered on a future episode for you. Well, today's question, the first one is a kind of a short question with a semi-long answer. And this is from Braden. And Braden says, what is tithing and how do you do it? Great question. Tithing, a tithe means a tenth. And in the Old Testament, we saw that the tenth was always given to the temple or to the priests or to basically to God to perform ministry. So there's a concept given throughout the Old Testament, supported in the Old Testament, that a tenth of what people owned was really the Lord's. Now you get to the New Testament, and we have a little bit of a different take on it. Jesus was asked about tithing and a few other things, and he affirmed the tithe. So he said, yes, continue to do those things. So he affirmed that a tenth is the Lord's. But then he broadened it a little bit. He basically, I'll paraphrase, but he basically said, everything you have is the Lord's. The tithe is just the beginning point. And by the way, the tithe was the beginning point in the Old Testament as well, because they gave tithes and offerings. So it was almost like the tithe or the tenth was standard, and then offerings were above and beyond that. But the point that Jesus really makes and that the New Testament makes is that we should tithe, but it should not be out of a heart of obligation, but out of a heart of, God, it's all yours anyway, and I hold everything loosely. And by the way, tithing is the one place where God says, test me in this. Tithe, test me in this and see if I will not bless you for tithing. And that's in the Old Testament. And I'm sorry, I'm blanking on the passage at the moment. What that does not mean is what's known as the name it, claim it, or the faith movement, where you send a certain amount of money to a ministry and God's going to bless you tenfold monetarily. God's blessings aren't always monetary. Many times they're with health, or they're with relationships, or they're with joy and being able to experience God's will for your life. So when God says, I will test me in this, I will bless you, it doesn't mean financial. It can mean financial. He will take care of you. And that's the main thing, is that God owns everything. He's going to take care of his own. It is a matter of faith for us to tithe or to give to the Lord, because we're trusting that he can do everything he needs to do to take care of us with 90% instead of 100%.
So every time we tithe, it's an action of faith. Every time we give an offering above and beyond our tithe, it's an action of faith where we're saying, God, I trust you, even though my natural instinct is to hoard this and to keep it for myself and be selfish about it. God wants you to trust him. So every time we tithe, it's us saying concretely, God, I trust you. I trust you today. And I think that's why it's we're called to do it on a regular basis. The Bible talks about on the first day of the week or when you come to church, basically. But it could be once a month. It could be, it needs to be some kind of, in my opinion, to form a good habit, some kind of a regular scheduled tithe based on when your income comes in. And by the way, it's the overflow. It's what God's already blessing us with. We're simply giving a portion back to him. And last thing I'll say about this, then I'll move to the next question, is I've heard a wise way to manage money. Maybe there's some young, you know, high school or college or newly careered or newlyweds who are thinking about finances and how to manage them. There's a really wise concept. Tithe 10%, or you give 10% to God, save 10%, and then live off of 80%. That way you're still building and saving for those days when unexpected things happen. You're giving to the Lord first. And that's a primary thing with the tithe, is putting the Lord first. We're not giving God our leftovers at the end of the month. We're giving him the top, a tenth off the top of what God provides us with, as an act of faith to say, God, I'm putting you first and I'm trusting you that you'll take care of me with the rest. So anyway, great question, great concept to wrestle with. Great concept to put our faith to the test with and to grow in Christ as we tithe and as we give our money to ministries like his channel and like this show. So, and of course your church. I believe we should all tithe first to our church and then we give offerings to other ministries that have impacted us and helped us in some way. So great question, Braden. I'm glad you asked it. So here's the next question. And real quick, I'll mention again, in case someone's just joining us, if you want to text your question and get it answered on air, you can text your question to 714-815-7097. That number should be on your screen there as well. So you can jot that down and ask a question, and we'll get that answered for you. Here's another one from Braden, the same gentleman that just asked about the tithe. I like Braden's questions because they're short and concise. I like the long ones too, but these are easier for me to get to the crux of the matter. And here's what Braden says in this question. He says, what is the unforgivable sin, and does it ruin your chance to get into heaven? Great question. Once again, Braden, we read about the unforgivable sin in Mark chapter 3 and Matthew chapter 12. So throughout church history, there have been debates about what the unforgivable sin is, and different figures and different Bible teachers have tried to posit different things for being the unforgivable sin. Some people have said it's suicide. Some people have said it's all kinds of various things. But here's an important lesson in hermeneutics or Bible study, is you have to read the context. And I may have said this before, but you know, if you know somebody who sells real estate, the three rules of real estate that dictate price are location, location, location, right? Well, when it comes to Bible study and hermeneutics or Bible study methods, the three key rules are context, context, context. What does the immediate verse say? What do the surrounding verses say? What does the whole Bible say? So you really have to look at Scripture as a whole on some of these issues and study them. But this one, actually, we can learn the context, the immediate context, actually, I believe, gives us the answer there. And here's what we said. Jesus said, truly, I tell you, people can be forgiven all their sins and every slander they utter. But then he gives one exception, and this is in verse 29 of Matthew. He says, whoever blasphemes against the Holy Spirit will never be forgiven. They are guilty of an eternal sin. So the unforgivable sin is when someone blasphemes against the Holy Spirit. So then you have to ask the question, well, what does it mean to blaspheme against the Holy Spirit? And that's where all kinds of abuse and misuse has come into play with trying to figure out what this means. They've said all kinds of different things about blaspheming the Holy Spirit. But when you read the context, what Jesus is saying is, he's talking about the Jewish leaders of that day.
that committed this unpardonable sin, they saw Jesus in the flesh doing miracles, doing all the stuff that was prophesied about in the Old Testament, and they blamed him. They blamed it on him being demon-possessed. So that's the context. That's clearly what who Jesus was saying committed the unpardonable sin. So is my belief that since Jesus is no longer here physically in front of us doing miracles that validate the message that he's bringing, that we can't commit the unpardonable sin today. It was a time-bound thing for the people of that day who saw the miracles, the fulfillment of prophecy that validated the message that Jesus had. The Messiah, the long-awaited Messiah, was finally there, and they said it was because he was demon-possessed. So they were, in other words, they were so hard-hearted, so calloused in their thinking, that when God in flesh stood before them doing miracles and fulfilling prophecy, they said it was the devil. So you could see why that would be called the unpardonable sin. It reminds me of, in the future tribulation period, and we talked about this in a previous episode, at when people choose to take the mark of the beast, it's a point of no return. All of those people, we read further in Revelation, wind up in the lake of fire because it was a point of no return where they were aligning with Satan. They were choosing sides and choosing to fight against God after a long period of God extending grace and giving them opportunity after opportunity. It says in several places in the first half of the tribulation, when you read in Revelation, that the after such and such happened, a certain judgment, it says, the earth dwellers or the people of the earth still did not repent of their sexual immorality, their sorcery, their thefts, and their murders. So they kept getting more and more evil. It's kind of like in the Old Testament when Pharaoh first hardened his heart, and he kept choosing to harden his heart, and then finally it says God hardened his heart. So there is a point of no return, and that's what was taking place here. So all that to set your mind at ease. You don't have to worry about committing the unpardonable sin. As believers in Jesus Christ, we are forgiven for all of our sins. If you have truly placed your faith in Jesus Christ, you are forgiven for all of your sins, past, present, and future. Now, does that mean you sin with impunity? You just go out and do what you want to do and live a life of sin? You can do that. You're not going to have good fellowship with God, and your life is going to be a wreck, and your health is going to be a wreck. But if we truly appreciate the sacrifice that God himself made for us, taking our punishment for us, we're going to live a life of thankfulness and want to be more like God, want to be more like Christ and live better and better and better. So we should see a growth trajectory in our lives as believers if we have truly placed our faith in Jesus Christ. But you don't have to worry about committing the unpardonable sin. That was a first century only thing, in my opinion, that people could only commit when Jesus was there in front of them doing miracles and fulfilling prophecy. So hopefully that helps clear that up a little bit. If you're just joining us and you want to have your question answered, and forgive me for repeating this if you've heard it before, but I want to make sure that people know, you can text your question to 714-815-7097. Keep the questions coming. It keeps the show going, and it also helps bless other people. If there's a question that you have, I guarantee you many, many other people have had a similar or the exact same question. So you're going to be blessing other people by asking your question. No question is too big or too small or too smart or too dumb. We all need questions answered when it comes to us learning more about God's word. And that is an amazing thing that we can do. So here's a question. This is a bit of a longer question, and it's more of a cultural question. This is from Kay from Florida. And Kay asks this question. Some of my Christian friends say we are not called to make the world better by doing things like boycotts or voting. I think we are called to do those things. Am I wrong? Great question, Kay. And there's many things that fit in this category. These are matters of conscience and calling. In other words, not every believer, there are certain things in Scripture that are crystal clear that we're supposed to do and not do. But then there are other things that fall into the realm of personal preference or personal conscience. So there may be things that you don't feel comfortable doing or stores you don't feel comfortable supporting, and you have

But all that to say, we do need to stand for righteousness. So here's kind of my answer to that. There's two components at play here. One is the Great Commission, where we're called to preach the gospel and create and baptize people and create disciples. That's clearly the Great Commission. That's the spiritual aspect of what we're supposed to do. But we also have a mandate to be salt and light. Salt restrains evil. It preserves things. Looking at salt in the Old Testament and in ancient times, it was used to preserve meat. If you covered meat, they didn't have refrigerators back then. So if you covered meat with salt, it kept it from rotting as fast. It really preserved it from being corrupted. So that's what we're supposed to do as believers. But each of us has a different calling. Each of us has a different set of sensibilities, a set of background and experiences. For example, I am pro-life to the hilt. I believe God, from the moment of conception to the moment of death, life is sacred. But I've never personally felt called to go march and do the March for Life in DC. Now I speak about the beauty of life and the sanctity of life every chance I get. I'm totally pro-life and anti-abortion and all that kind of stuff, but I have other ways in my particular calling that I convey that, and I try to be salt and light. So it depends on our calling, it depends on our background, and it depends on what we're doing. But all that to say, so Kay, I do agree with you. I do believe we are supposed to stand for righteousness in various ways when God calls us to, especially in this culture now where just speaking truth, just saying a man is a man and a woman is a woman, is taking a stand. I never thought we'd see that day, but that's where we are right now. So there are ways, and there have been a few stores and channels that I have boycotted before or unsubscribed from because of the content and that kind of thing. But it is a personal preference. It's a personal thing for each individual believer. So we all have to pray about how to make a difference, how it fits our calling, and what God is calling us to do. And guess what? None of us are going to do it perfectly, but we have to do the best we can with what we've got, where we are, to the glory of God. So hopefully that answers your question, Kay. But I would challenge, not challenge in a mean way, but if you have a discussion with friends who say, we're not supposed to worry about taking a stand for righteousness in the world because they're all unbelievers, I would disagree with that. I do think we are supposed to stand for righteousness. When it comes to protecting my kids or my future grandkids, you better believe I'm going to stand for righteousness when I see evil coming for them or evil that's endangering them. I'm going to stand for righteousness. I'm going to be salt and light. As a matter of fact, Christians are holding back evil. We read in 2 Thessalonians chapter 2 that at the moment of the rapture, the restraining influence, the salt and light influence of the Holy Spirit indwelled church is going to be removed, and that's what lets evil crash in. So you can see in our culture today and in our world today how evil is pressing in from all sides. So we have to stand for righteousness. We just have to know that we're not going to usher in the kingdom until Jesus returns and sets up the kingdom. But at the same time, we are called, we have a mandate as believers to restrain evil, to be salt and light, to preserve things, and to shine a light on evil and call it out where we see it. We're called to do both of those things. So, great question. Keep up the great work. And hopefully that helps answer your question when next time you have a talk with your friends there. Well, let's jump right into the next question. We've got plenty of time left for a few more questions. And this is a question from Gwen from Mississippi. And she says, will you please explain who the angels are in Revelation 9:14? Are they angels or are they demons? And just to give some context to that, I'll read those verses, but this is in the second set of judgments in the future 7-year tribulation period. The first set of judgments are more like natural phenomena and man being evil man, kind of God, kind of like a Romans 1 judgment where, for the most part, there's some supernatural elements as well, but it's kind of like the convulsions of a fallen earth and God just taking a step back and saying, okay, I'm going to let things play out how you want it to play out, and all these things happen. So that's the first set, the seal judgments. The second set of judgments get worse. They're overtly supernatural. This is where in my book on Revelation, I say the paranormal becomes the new normal.
all of a sudden people are seeing visible

0: visibly demons, fallen angels, all kinds of stuff. So that's where we're at. So it's in one of those judgment. This is the sixth trumpet judgment. So in verse 13 of chapter 9, it says, "The sixth angel sounded his trumpet, and I heard a voice coming from the four horns of the golden altar that is before God. It said to the sixth angel who had the trumpet, 'Release the four angels,'" and this is what the question's about, "'who had been kept ready for this very hour and day and month and year, were released to kill a third of mankind. The number of the mounted troops was twice 10,000 times 10,000. So it's 200 million. So there's four angels kept at the river Euphrates, and then there's 200 million demonic cavalry. And people ask, what are those? I'll explain that in a minute. But let me just read a couple more verses. "The horses and riders I saw in my vision looked like this," and it explains how they had, it was kind of a chimera with all this crazy stuff. And it says, "the power of the horses was in their mouths and their tails, for their tails were like snakes having heads with which they inflicted injury." And then it says, this is one of those verses that I mentioned earlier. "The rest of mankind who were not killed by these plagues still did not repent of the work of their hands. They did not stop worshiping demons and idols of gold, silver, bronze, and stone, and wood, idols that cannot see or hear or walk, nor did they repent of their murders, their magic arts, their sexual immorality, or their thefts." So even in the second set of judgments, when there's overt demonic activity and people being killed by demons, the fallen humanity in the tribulation at that time who haven't been saved yet still keep choosing to worship those same demons. So it's crazy. But here to answer your question, because here's the question, the four angels that were bound at the river, I believe they are fallen angels. We don't read anywhere in Scripture that any good angels are bound anywhere. They're free. They're in heaven. They're unfallen angels. But we do read several instances in Scripture where certain fallen angels are bound for different reasons. I think it was Martin Luther that said, "The devil is God's devil." So God can even use demons to do his will. So he had these demons bound, or they're still bound today, at the river Euphrates, awaiting for that very moment when they can be released. And then later in that chapter, you find that there's another horde of these demonic cavalry. So scary stuff, weird stuff. Actually, my book on Revelation, I actually illustrated all of that to the best of my ability based on the descriptions given there. So really, really weird stuff. But those are fallen angels that God has kept for this future time of judgment. So great question. Hopefully that answered that question and then a little bit more. So we'll pivot now to a simpler question, a shorter question. This is from an anonymous writer, and it simply says, "What does the word amen mean?" You know, we all say a prayer, or we hear a prayer and amen, and we know that's the end of the prayer. So does amen mean that's the end of the prayer, let's eat? Or what exactly does amen mean? Well, there's actually a Hebrew word for it, translated amen, and it means truly or so be it. And then amen, there's also a Greek form in the New Testament of this word amen, and it means the same thing. It means so be it. It means, to paraphrase it, may what I'm praying and asking for be in alignment with how God wants things to be. So be it. Okay, so it's like, it's a way of saying in Jesus' name on steroids. Amen. So be it. God, this is what I would like to see happen, but I want it to align with your will and your ways. So great question. If you're just joining us and you would like to know how to get your question answered on a future episode, you can text that to 714-815-7097, that number there on the screen, and we'll get that answered for you on a future episode. And I think we've got time for one more question in today's episode. And this is a short question, but it's a great one, and it's probably one that many people have thought of. And this person says, "If I was baptized in water but sinned really bad, do I have to be baptized again in water?" So there's really a couple questions at play here. So I'm paraphrasing what I think this person's saying. I think they're saying, I was baptized after I was saved and I was submerged, meaning I was dunked. I went all the way under, which is the biblical model for baptism. But then I fell into sin after that. I'm returning to the Lord. Do I need to be baptized again? Well, there's a couple questions, so it depends. Number one, did you place your faith in Jesus Christ before you were baptized? Because all baptism is a symbol of what's already happened inside of you and a public way of saying, I choose to follow Christ. Pretty easy for us here in America, but in some countries that means your family's going to disown you, means you're going to be persecuted, whole nine yards. You're publicly saying, I'm a Christ follower. It's pretty easy for us to do that here. So if you truly have accepted the Lord as your Savior, and then you got baptized by submersion, then no, that is a one-time symbol to get baptized to show you're choosing to align with Christ. Now, is it unbiblical if you drifted from the Lord and you're returning to the church that you want to get baptized again? Or perhaps you got baptized when you were really young and you didn't fully understand what you were doing? I don't think there's anything wrong with being rebaptized, but it's not necessary for salvation. And I think that's the key thing to point out here and to be cognizant of, is that baptism, in any case, is simply an outward sign of what God has already done. It is your first step of obedience as a believer to get baptized and say that you choose Christ. But there's nothing magical about it in terms of your salvation. The thief on the cross, Jesus said, today you will be with me in paradise. He didn't get down and get baptized. Of course, baptism wasn't instituted yet, but he didn't get down and do a whole bunch of good works. He didn't even fully understand salvation. All he knew was this innocent guy there's something amazing about him, is dying for somebody else's sins, and I want to be with him. So that's about the extent of what the thief on the cross knew. So, but all that to say, just keep in mind, baptism, like a wedding ring. A wedding ring is a symbol of the marriage. Baptism is a symbol of the salvation that you already have in Christ. We can't work for salvation. There's nothing we can do to make ourselves right with God. But I would encourage you, if you've drifted from the Lord and you're returning, to meet with a pastor, to meet with a spiritual leader and talk to them about that, to get some guardrails around you, to make sure that you don't fall into that again, and to make sure you're taking some steps to grow in Christ and to be around a body of believers that will help keep you strong, help keep you on track. So I hope that helps. Well, that just about does it for today's episode. I'm Todd Hampson, and I hope to see you again on a future episode of Today's Bible Questions. Until then, God bless you. Have a great day, and I'll see you soon. Take care.
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0: Be careful when you allow your light to get so dim that you're no good for the kingdom's sake. Realize the fact that you are so important in the body of Christ. And so what I'm saying, when trials come, typically what we'll do in our sinful nature is like, I don't want to try. When sometimes God will allow that trial, listen, in our lives, why? Because he wants to direct us. And listen, when he typically provides during the trial, he provides in a great way. Our God shall supply for all of your needs according to his riches and glory. If God provides for the birds of the air, how much more is he going to provide for each and every one of his kids that he loves, made in the image of God? As believers, it's good for us to realize that there is evil. It's good for us to realize that there is an enemy in the spiritual realm that is against us. And it's not good to realize that to bring fear or worry, but it's good to realize that, there will be attacks that we will be under. And sometimes the enemy will use people around us. And sometimes people around us will be used by the enemy. And it's good to realize that we wrestle not against flesh and blood. It's not really a physical battle that we're in. It's a spiritual battle that we're in. But we live in this real physical world, and there's physical things that happen. Paul the Apostle, as we're going to look at, there's going to be people that have evil intent against him, that want to kill him, that want to take him out. And so in our lives, there's going to be people that are going to hate us for no other reason than Christ, Jesus, in our lives. But yet, it's good to know how to navigate that. What do we do, and how do we act, and how do we respond? So those are some of the things we're going to be looking at here in our text. So verse 12, Acts 23, it says, "And when it was day, some of the Jews band together and bound themselves under an oath, saying that they would neither eat nor drink till they had killed Paul." Before we get to the rest, we'll go back to this just to as a way of reminder. So we've been looking at the fact that Paul the Apostle was in Jerusalem. While he was in Jerusalem, many of the Jewish people wanted to kill him. Why? They thought that he brought Gentiles into the forbidden area of the temple. They thought he defiled the temple. They were enraged with Paul. It wasn't true, but they wanted him killed. So they tried to kill him. He ended up being in front of, as we looked at last week, in front of the Sanhedrin. He was in front of, remember, the religious Jewish leaders. Remember, there was the Pharisees and there was the Sadducees. They were Sadducees. But he was in front of them, the two groups. And he, being a Pharisee, was raised a Pharisee. His father was a Pharisee. He knew that there was a division between the two. So to take the focus off himself, he put the focus back on them. And he said, the reason why I'm here standing before you is because of, you know, I believe in the hope of the resurrection. Well, the Pharisees believed in the resurrection. The Sadducees did not believe in the resurrection or angels or the spiritual realm. That's why they're sad, you see. So, but there was this division between the two. I'm sorry, I couldn't help myself. But there was a division between the two groups. So he realized that. He used it against them. They started fighting. They were all upset. They were going to tear Paul the Apostle apart. And they were so upset. So he got rescued again. And they brought him into the barracks. Paul the Apostle into the barracks. And that's where we pick up back in the story here, the text, the real account of Paul. It says, "And when it was day, some of the Jews band together and bound themselves. They took an oath that they're not going to eat or drink anything until they kill Paul," right? And now it says, "Now there were more than 40 who formed this conspiracy." It wasn't a small thing. If you're a note taker, it's good to realize they were literally pronouncing a curse on themselves if they did not kill Paul the Apostle. In other words, they're saying, "We're not going to eat or drink. We believe this is so much of you, God. God, curse us if we don't have him killed." That's what they were doing. Talk about evil. Actually, it's the wording there in the original language is an anathema. So it was like a curse that they were just joining themselves together with a curse, saying that we'll be cursed if we don't kill this man. That's how much hatred they had towards Paul the Apostle. Guess what? Paul did nothing wrong. It was spiritual. And it's good for us to be reminded, there's going to be times, I don't know if you've ever experienced this before, where people, you'll meet them, and for no reason, they just hate you because of Christ. And that's going to happen. And so we don't like it, but I want to encourage you with it to realize the fact that will happen sometimes, and it will happen in our lives, and we're to realize that'll happen. But when it happens because it's spiritual, can I encourage you, take it like a grain of salt? In other words, the enemy wants you to get fearful and worried and anxious and all these things and upset about it, but that's not what God wants us to do. That we realize because they hated him, Jesus, they're going to hate us at times. I remember not long ago, my wife and I went to a store. Was going to purchase possibly something for the church. We're looking at it, asking questions. The lady knew we were from the church, and she just hated us. For no reason. She was just like, I was like, I think there's a demon going on here or something. There's just something weird. She just hated us. And so, you know, we were getting stirred up a little bit, like, really? You know, why was she acting like that? And we're like, wait, it's spiritual. That's all it is. And so we didn't take it to heart. We didn't walk away and say, oh, I can't believe. And, you know, no. We just realized that. What did Jesus tell us? He made it very clear. And sometimes we have to be careful that we're not so much like the world that the world just ends up loving who we are because we're so much like them. We really have to be careful. I'm not saying just act weird. There's people out there, they act weird. Like, oh, I'm getting persecuted for the Lord's sake. No, you're just being weird. Just don't be weird. Because then they think, oh, yeah, they hate me. Because no. That's not true. God's not weird. And so, but Jesus said, sorry, let's get focused here. Jesus said in John 15:18, if the world hates you, you know that it hated me before it hated you. Right here, if you were of the world would do what? Love its own. Be careful when they speak all manner of good about you, if they're of the world. Yet because you are not of the world, you and I are not of this world, but I chose you where? Out of the world. You're called out. Therefore, the world hates you. You know what that's saying? If you do Christianity right, they're not going to like you. Be careful when you allow your light to get so dim that you're no good for the kingdom's sake. It's like, well, I just want to get along with everybody. You're not going to get along with everybody if you do it right. You're going to shine brightly. Let your light so shine before men that they'll see your good works and glorify your Father in heaven. Guess what? When you shine a light into a dark place, they're like, stop. And I don't mean that in a way where you're just blasting people. I'm not saying that. But when you do, when you're filled with the Holy Spirit, you're filled with love, you're filled with peace, you're filled with joy, you have the dunamis power of the Holy Spirit working in your life, it's going to rub people the wrong way. And what the enemy would want you to do and what your flesh would desire to do is just dim your light and just get along with everybody and say, well, what do you want me to say or how do you want me to act? No. We're different. We're not of this world, and it's a good thing. Amen? A few people are like, I'm not saying amen to that one. That's okay. Do you realize the days we're living in when we talk about the enemy? When you look at what's going on right now, guys, we're living in the times that is, you know, you look at the Bible and you look at headlines, you're like, are you realizing headlines in the Bible are matching up pretty close? And they came to the chief priest and the elders and said, we have bound ourselves under a great oath that we will eat nothing till we have killed Paul. Now you therefore. So the 40 men that have vowed, made this curse, vow upon their lives, they're going to the Sanhedrin. They're going to the high priest and the elders. And they said, okay, we're going to do our part. We're going to kill him, but this is the plan. Tomorrow, bring in Paul, or talk to the commander. Tell the commander that you want to inquire further about him. You want to ask him more questions. And so So make sure that he understands that. So if they bring him to you, while they're bringing him to you, we're going to kill him. But your part is to lie and to cheat and to make inquiries, making it look like that you really care about Paul. You want to know more about Paul. It's a lie. It's a deception. And so they're asking them to pretend that you're okay and say that, you know, this is why we really want Paul to be there with us. And so make up this huge story, lie about it, pretend, and that's the plan. Do you think that's a good plan? No. I want to use this because what they're suggesting you do, it's like act like you're okay with Paul, but deep down we know that we all hate him and we want him killed. And I want to use this to say, for us as believers, we have to be careful that in our hearts that we're not being phony in front of other people, thinking they make them think that we really like them, but we're really upset with them. We've never done that, right? Oh, how you doing? Oh, I love you. Oh, God, God, oh, God, God bless you. And then your heart, like, I can't stand that person. God knows your heart. Really, we can all put on a Christian face. We can all act like we're okay with everybody. But deep down, what's really going on deep inside? God knows our hearts. And so we see this, that their hearts were terrible towards Paul. But the suggestion is pretend that you're okay with them. Pretend that you're just going to inquire and ask questions. It's hypocrisy and it's a lie. We really have to guard over that as believers. Why? Because God knows even our hearts. Maybe you fool everyone around you, but you can't fool God. God knows what's going on inside. And what can happen is if you allow bitterness or hurt and envy and whatever that's going on inside of you, if you continue in that and you continue walking in that, what's going to happen? You just keep stuffing it down. You pretend it's not there and you're not dealing with it at the cross. Then it's going to affect all the people around you. It's so much better to realize, say, you know what, God, that person really hurt me. Can you just please take that away? God, that person really just, you know, something that they said, it just keeps bothering. I can't stop thinking about it. Will you just please forgive me for my, take that thought away from me? Why? God wants to cleanse our hearts. Amen. So a while back at a restaurant, after three services on a Sunday, I was very hungry, and so we sat down. The restaurant was busy. The waiter, we've been sharing with the staff there, sharing the gospel and all. And so, you know, just, it was a great ministry. And so that we ordered our food, and we waited, you know, 10 minutes, 15 minutes, 30 minutes. I think like 45 minutes, no food. And I'm like, really? The guy, like, ghost, he disappeared for a while. Like, what's going on? And so I've got this attitude inside of me. And just, you know, and so he comes back, finally brings our food, sets it down. And I was just really nice to him and all. And I looked over at my wife. He walked away and says, honey, I really need to repent and pray. And she goes, why? I said, my attitude towards him right now is terrible. She goes, what are you talking about? You were great with him. I said, no, maybe outwardly I'm good, but inside I'm not good right now. And I literally had to repent. Lord, I just was upset. You know, it's like, take this away from me. This is all because of food. Verse 16. And when Paul's sister's son, his nephew, heard of their ambush, so he must have been there. He must have overheard it. He went and entered the barracks and told Paul. So he overhears, God bless you, he overhears this. And he goes to tell Paul. Then Paul called one of the centurions to him and said, take this young man to the commander, for he has something to tell you. So as we look at this, we realize that everybody has an important part to play. And so notice Paul, we have an important part to play. Notice Paul doesn't tell his nephew, just go home. I'm just trusting God. And you know, people do that sometimes, just the practical end of it. It's like something needed to be done. So Paul the Apostle didn't just say, oh, okay, hey, thanks for letting me know. Hey, God's got it. I don't need to do anything. No, we have a practical God that wants to do things in the practical. And sometimes we can overly spiritualize everything and just say, oh, God's got it, or God's going to take care of this, and God's got, and no, he might want to use the nephew, which he did. And so we have to be careful. I don't know if you heard that story about the man, this Christian man, and he was in a small town and a flood was on the way, and so it was evident, so they were told to evacuate, everybody get out of their homes, you know, just make sure you leave your home. And so the Christian man was like, you know, I'm just trusting God. And the neighbor comes by and says, knocks on his door, says, hey, we gotta go. Come on, we need to go. And he said, No. Hey, I'm a Christian, I'm just trusting God. Then the water starts getting up higher and higher. He's on his front porch and a boat comes by. It says, hey, come on, jump in the boat. He says, no, thank you. I'm a Christian. God's got me. I'm trusting God. And he goes away. Then there's so much water. He's up on his roof and he's sitting up on his roof. A helicopter comes by and brings down a rope, yells down, hey, grab the rope. Come on, you need to go to safety. He's like, no, it's okay. I'm trusting God. Then he dies. And he goes to God and says, God, what was that all about? He says, I'm telling everyone, it's a good witness. I'm telling everyone, you're going to help me. And he says, what are you talking about? I did help you. I sent your next door neighbor. I sent the guy in the boat. I sent the guy in the helicopter. There's practical things that you and I are called to do. And as God calls us, you know, we have to be careful. We don't always over-spiritualize things and say, oh, yeah, no, God's going to do this. And it's just going to be God that's going to take care of that. You know, you talk to people, you know, that they over-spiritualize it. It's like, yeah, are you working? No, God's going to provide and he's going to take care of it. Well, have you filled out any applications? No, God's going to take care of it. Are you looking? Oh, no, I'm just trusting God. No, no, get up. There's practical things that we were called to do. Amen. So he took him, the nephew, and brought him to the commander and said, Paul, the prisoner, called me to him and asked me to bring this young man to you, to the commander, and he, because he has something to say to you. Then the commander took him by the hand, went aside, and asked privately, what is it that you have to tell me? So the nephew responds. He said, the Jews have agreed to ask to bring Paul down to the council tomorrow as though they were going to inquire more fully about him. But do not yield to them, for more than 40 of them lie in wait for him, men who have bound themselves in an oath that they will not neither eat nor drink till they have killed him, and now they are ready. Listen, listen, listen, waiting for the promise from who? You. This is the part that I wanted to point out earlier, but it's here. We all have a part to play. And this is important because sometimes when I think, well, it's just such a small thing and I only do this and I only do, no, no, no. Every part was important for this piece of the puzzle, if you will, to put it all together. What if the nephew didn't want to tell, he says, you know, I'm busy, I'm not going to go to Paul. He would have been dead. What if the centurion said, well, I'm not going to take him over to talk to the commander? That he would have been dead. And what if the commander himself wouldn't do anything about it, just said, you know, I'll rest on that. No, no, no. We all have a part to play. And it's so important as we talk about how we, you know, God has called us to do good things and godly things. Day after day, you and I, we have a part to play. And the reason why I say that also, because the enemy is real. As we talk about evil intent, he wants to take people out of the equation. Why? Because he knows intricately all of us are important in every little aspect of life. And if he could just take one person out, and trust me, in the church we see this so often to bring discouragement. Oh, you're not needed. And oh, you don't need to do that. And he just loves pulling people out one by one. If he can just deceive one, because that's all it takes. It takes one just to pull one out. And we have to be careful. Don't listen to him. Realize the fact that you are so important in the body of Christ. That each one of us, even if it's a small part, well, guess what? That small part means a lot. Each one of us. And so be encouraged, but realize that as God has put you in the body of Christ, there's a reason, there's a plan, and God wants to use you right where you're at. Therefore, whatever you want men to do to you, do what? Also to them. For this is the law of the prophets. How do you want to be treated? Treat them the same way. That's what the nephew did. He's like, well, if I was in Paul's shoes, I think I better go talk to him and tell him about this plot. The commander, same thing. If I was in Paul's shoes, I think I would definitely want some help. And even the secular world, even they get this, to treat people right. When I ran the company back in Michigan, a water meter company, we literally had to go. So we had a contract with Dearborn, Michigan. You've heard a lot about Dearborn, Michigan. We had to go into every house in Dearborn, Michigan, and all the commercial buildings in Dearborn, Michigan. But think of that, over 20,000 homes, right? That's 20,000 different personalities. And we're going inside their home and we're doing work down in their basement. So we had extensive training on treat people the way you want to be treated. Not only that, treat them as if this is your own home. And then we'd even go one step further, treat it as if this is your mother's home. And listen to this, especially you young people. This is part of our training we used to train our people to do. The customer is always right. Imagine that. What happened to that? That's gone. You realize that, right? Us old people know what that's about. The customer's always right. That's what we trained them. Why? We're going to their home. We want to make sure. Don't argue with the customer. They're always right. If they say, well, this and that, just say, don't argue with them. Just realize, keep that in mind. They're always right. Do you remember old-fashioned customer service used to be beautiful? What can I do for you? Oh, can I help you? Oh, yeah, so yeah, well, we don't have that right now, but you know what, well, let me check and let's see if we can order that for you. Oh, yeah, oh, it's going to be 2 weeks. Let me see if I can rush that for you. That's how customer service used to be. Now they're like, find it online. What do you mean, find it online? Yeah, we don't have it. That's just, it's not in the store. It's online. It's like, okay, and how do I find it online? It's like, they don't even want to help you. It's like, I don't. And I've had this has literally happened to me. Find it online. It's like, well, how do I find it online? I don't know. Just find it. Like, whoa. You must be new here. No, I've worked here for 20 years or whatever. So really, well, where's customer service? But have that as the believer to realize, even the secular world, some they can have that down. And some with, you know, even in some businesses, they still have that old-fashioned customer service. Treat someone as you want to be treated. But it comes right from the Bible. And to realize that we have an important part to play, each and every one of us. And so don't be taken out of that equation. Let the Lord use you to the fullest. Amen. So the commander let the young man depart and commanded him, tell no one that you have revealed these things to me. So keep this on the low. Don't tell anybody about this. And he called for two centurions, saying, prepare 200 soldiers, 70 horsemen, and 200 spearmen to go to Caesarea at the third hour, 9 p.m. if you're a note taker at night, and provide mount or a horse to set on Paul, and set Paul on it, and bring him safely to Felix the governor. Listen, please. Without this trial, Paul the apostle probably never would have met Felix the governor, who we're going to look at next week. And so I want to use this, and this popped in my head, where sometimes the trials in our lives will lead us to God's perfect will. And that's so important for us to realize as believers. Sometimes the trials in your life will lead you to God's perfect will. Paul the apostle probably never would have met Felix the governor. Listen, Felix had to hear the gospel. God knew that. What? So he allowed a trial in Paul's life. Why? So Paul could accomplish God's perfect will for his life. Are you following me? And so what I'm saying, when trials come, typically what we'll do in our sinful nature is like, I don't want a trial. I'll go anywhere but the trial way. I don't want that path of trial. When sometimes God will allow that trial, listen, in our lives, why? Because he wants to direct us. And so we don't like the trials, but when we get to the other side of it, we realize, wow, Lord, okay, that was a bad trial, but look what came out of it. Look who I met. And so trials can be used for us. And what the enemy wants you to do, what wants us to do, when the trial comes, he wants us to complain. He wants us to worry. He wants us to be anxious. The list goes on and on. But can I encourage you? Just pray and say, God, and listen, even this is scriptural. Thank you, Lord. Rejoice in the Lord, what?
1: Always.
0: And if you missed it, he says, again, I say, rejoice. Lord, I just rejoice. Listen, please. That must drive the demonic realm crazy when we do that. What? A trial comes our way. We're like, God, you are so good. They're like, what? How come we're not penetrating this guy? Because I know scripture, right? And we know all things are working together for good. For those of us that love God are called according to his purpose. Even this trial, Lord God, I just praise you. I don't like the trial, but guess what? I know you. I know your character. You're allowing this in my life. I don't know who I'm going to meet, what's going to happen, but I'm not going to let the enemy steal my peace, my joy, and the love that you've poured into my heart. Amen?
1: Amen.
0: And you're able to just have that confidence in who we are in Christ Jesus. We're children of God. He's on the throne. He's in control. And so as we look at the trials, those trials in your life, and trust me, if you're not in a trial today, you'll be in a trial sometime in your life. But remember the fact that maybe that trial is leading you to the very perfect will of God that he has for your life. Amen? Another thing I'd like to point out as we wind this down real quick. The commander provided Paul with not just a couple of people to protect him. He had an escort of 470 armed soldiers for his protection. And I want to use this to say, as we look at how the character of God, God provided for his protection. And God, I put it, hopefully, yeah. God is our what? Provider. Do you realize he always provides for us? So listen, during the trial, during the difficult times, when you have trials in your life, can I encourage you as I encourage myself? Look at the promises of God and realize the fact that, guess what? God is going to provide for you. And listen, when he typically provides during a trial, he provides in a great way. What, all 470 soldiers? Talk about an escort. They put him up on a horse, and they're protecting him. He's like, I mean, think of that. Put yourself in his sandals, okay? The nephew says, yeah, these guys are going to kill you. Next thing you know, you're sitting on top of this high horse. You've got 470 armed soldiers all around you, and you're having a private escort to the governor of Caesarea. It's like, whoa, God, when you provide, you provide. Our God shall supply for all of your needs according to his riches and glory by Christ Jesus. He is our provider. Well, if you don't know 2 Corinthians 9:8, it says, and God is able to make all grace, favor abound towards you, towards who? You, that you always having all sufficiency in how many things? All things may have an abundance for how many good works? Every good works. Well, that's a wonderful scripture to take hold of in your heart today. The last scripture passage we're going to look at that goes with this, Luke 12:24 says, consider the ravens, for they neither sow nor reap, which have neither storehouse nor barn, and God feeds them. How much more value are you than the birds? And which of you, by worrying, can add one cubit to his stature? In other words, do you think it's going to help if you worry? Do you think you can grow 18 inches taller by just worrying? Impossible. So what it's saying is, why worry? It's a waste of time. If God provides for the birds of the air, how much more is he going to provide for each and every one of his kids that he loves, made in the image of God? Do you realize the God that you serve is the same God that Paul the Apostle served? And do you realize he is Jehovah Jireh? He is our provider for everything we have need of. And when you and I, we put our hand to the plow, do you realize that he's on our side? He's with us. And do you realize the enemy has evil intent? The enemy is a destroyer. He wants to destroy your life. He's crafty. He wants to get you sidetracked. He wants you to focus on your problems. He wants to get you off track and the things that God would have you to do. But can I encourage you? Yeah, the enemy has evil intent. But two words, you ready? But God. Enemy has evil intents, but God. The same God that protected and provided for Paul the Apostle is the same God that protects and provides for you and I. He is still on the throne. Amen.

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2: To me, life is all about the truth.
3: We've been moving phrase by phrase, verse by verse, paragraph by paragraph, chapter by chapter, through these great truths.
2: Open your Bibles with me. I want to take you to what I believe may be the most comforting book in the New Testament, and that is the book of Revelation. And I say that because it tells you the future. And for those who belong to Christ, the blessed and the forgiven, the future is all glorious. Let me read the opening verses, verses 1 through 8. The revelation of Jesus Christ, which God gave him to show to his slaves the things which must soon take place. And he sent and communicated it by his angel to his slave John, who testified to the word of God and to the testimony of Jesus Christ, even to all that he saw. Blessed is he who reads and those who hear the words of the prophecy and heed the things which are written in it, for the time is near. John, to the seven churches that are in Asia, grace to you and peace from him who is and who was and who is to come, and from the seven spirits who are before the throne, and from Jesus Christ, the faithful witness, the firstborn of the dead, and the ruler of the kings of the earth, to him who loves us and released us from our sins by his blood, and he has made us to be a kingdom, priests to his God and Father, to him be the glory and the dominion forever and ever. Amen. Behold, he is coming with the clouds, and every eye will see him, even those who pierced him, and all the tribes of the earth will mourn over him. So it is to be. Amen. I am the Alpha and the Omega, says the Lord God, who is and who was and who is to come, the Almighty. Now, beginning in the first verse, we'll just look at some of the foundational elements. First of all, the nature of this book is indicated in the word revelation. Apocalypsis, it is an unveiling. It is a revelation. It is taking the cover off. It is telling us things that have never been told before. It's a revealing. The theme, immediately, the revelation of Jesus Christ. This is a book about Jesus Christ. It is Christ unveiled, Christ uncovered, Christ manifested in second coming glory. We saw him in his humanity veiled, was his glory when he walked the earth, and here you see his unveiled, uncovered, full glory on display. He is the central theme of this book. It's divine source, which God gave. This comes from heaven. Of course, it's a revelation. It comes from heaven. Only God knows the future. Only God knows what is going to happen. Only God ordains what is going to happen. Its specific recipients are identified to his slaves, believers. It's a book for Christians, for believers, those who are under the Master, the Lord Jesus Christ. So here is divine revelation about Christ from God to us. And its prophetic character comes next. It is a revelation of the things which must soon take place. It is future prediction, focusing on the return of Christ in glory and all the attendant events and elements and circumstances that accompany that. Now, it had a supernatural delivery also. Go back to verse 1. It was communicated by his angel. And then there was the human agent who received the communication from God by an angel, and that is his slave, John. John, the apostle of the familiar triumvirate, Peter, James, and John. And what is the benefit of this to us? Verse 3, blessed is he who reads, hears, heeds everything written in it. It's inexcusable to ignore this book. It's not difficult. It's not. It's one of the simplest chronologies of all Bible books to follow. And why would you ignore this when it says in verse 3, blessed is the one who reads, hears, and heeds. It's just loaded with blessing. And then one final note about verse 3 is that the time is near. The time is near. Time in the sense of epoch. It's near. And it says that in chapter 22, as I just pointed out to you. The time is near. We have to live in the light of the fact that the time is near, that he's coming soon. And it might not seem near to you, but as I said, a day with the Lord is as 1,000 years and 1,000 years as a day. Delay will be long. Luke 18 basically says the delay will be so long that people will begin to believe he's not coming. In fact, we find in Peter that scoffers will say, where's the sign of his coming? They'll mock believers because he hasn't come. But he's coming. Soon, it's near, and it's next. I'm frequently asked, do you think the coming of the Lord is near? Yes, nearer than ever, of course. It's always been next, and it's always been soon, and it's always been near in God's perspective of timelessness, but it's nearer than ever. And then in verses 4 to 6 is an amazing divine affirmation. A divine affirmation. Look at verse 4. John, to the seven churches that are in Asia. Now this letter, you know that New Testament letters were sometimes sent to churches. Paul's letters were sent to churches. Peter's letters were sent to churches. Jude, John's letters were sent to churches. Some of Paul's letters were sent to individuals. Philemon, 1 Timothy, 2 Timothy, Titus. This is no different. Only this isn't sent to one church, this is sent to seven churches. To seven churches in Asia, Asia Minor, which is modern Turkey. There were seven churches, and they're listed in verse 11. There were seven churches in Ephesus, Smyrna, Pergamum, Thyatira, Sardis, Philadelphia, and Laodicea. That's the postal route in Asia Minor. That's the postal route. So when John received and wrote the revelation, and as we'll see, he did write it down. The Lord instructed him to do that down in verse 19. When he wrote down the revelation as it came to him, he had to make 6 copies of it. Then it was taken by messengers to each of those churches along the postal route, and one of the copies was dropped at each church. That's to whom it's directed. And then comes a greeting, very familiar, grace to you and peace. Grace to you and peace. I borrowed that in case you didn't know. Grace to you. Standard reading captures the richness of our Christian faith, consistent grace, and peace. But here comes an affirmation of this book by the Trinity. And God, of course, and Christ and the Holy Spirit are the source of grace and peace. So the greeting to the churches is, here is the revelation, and along with it, grace and peace from Him who is and was and who is to come, the eternal God, who is, who was, and is to come. This is a title used, I think, 5 times in the book of Revelation to refer to God. The last two drop off the is to come part because when they're talking about Him, He's already come. So there is an affirmation from God. The eternal God is saying, this book I validate. Then the second member of the Trinity adds his validation. And from Him who is and was and is to come, and from the 7 spirits who are before His throne. 7-fold Holy Spirit. That's borrowed from Isaiah chapter 11, verse 2, where you have 7 distinguishing characteristics of the Holy Spirit. The Holy Spirit in all His fullness. And again, that's another 7. So the validation of this book comes from God the Father, and it comes from the Holy Spirit. And then we read, and verse 5, from Jesus Christ. God the Father and God the Spirit send us grace and peace and the validation of this divine revelation. And then John moves to Jesus Christ, the one who is the theme of the book. And with that, he launches into magnificent description of the Lord Jesus Christ. Glorious description. The faithful witness, the firstborn of the dead, the ruler of the kings of the earth, to Him who loves us and released us from our sins by His blood. And He has made us to be a kingdom of, priests to His God and Father. He lays out all these magnificent characteristics of Christ. Now, the entire book is a series of visions of Christ sent to this persecuted, disheartened apostle who is in exile. He's a prisoner on a rock pile. And he's a prisoner because of his preaching the gospel. This is not only from Jesus Christ. John then turns the corner. This is about Him, the faithful witness, the firstborn from the dead, the ruler of the kings of the earth, the one who loves us, redeems us, made us a kingdom, priests to our God and Father. To Him be the glory and the dominion forever and ever. Amen. Now, there are a number of passages that are about our Lord Jesus Christ outside the Gospels. Isaiah 53 shows us His suffering and sacrifice. Matthew 17 shows us His splendor. Philippians 2 shows us His submission. Colossians 1 shows us His sovereignty. Hebrews 1, His superiority. But of all of the chapters, none presents a more glorious, surpassing revelation of the Lord Jesus Christ than Revelation 1. And there are 3 titles given to Him. First, the faithful witness. The faithful witness. Isaiah 55, verse 4, prophesied the Messiah as a witness to the peoples. A witness to the peoples. And a witness to the truth. Listen to John 18, 37. Jesus said this, "To this end was I born, and for this cause came I into the world, that I should bear witness unto the truth." The word witness is martyres, which has exactly what you heard in me saying the Greek word, overtones of martyrdom. Those who were faithful witnesses very often ended up dead. And while Christ did not die as a mere martyr, he certainly was martyred for speaking the truth. He was a witness to the truth of God, and he was a witness all the way to death. In Pilate's judgment hall, he didn't back off the truth. He didn't deny that he was the Son of God. He affirmed the truth. He always affirmed the truth no matter the cost. He couldn't deny the truth no matter what the price, because he was faithful as a witness unto death. And John not only refers to his faithfulness as a witness to his death, but then his resurrection. He is the firstborn of the dead. Of all that have ever died, he's the premier one. That's what it means. Firstborn was the son that was the heir of the inheritance. Having died for the truth, which he witnessed to so faithfully, he then arose from the dead, and of all who have ever died and will rise again, he is first in rank, supremacy, and preeminence. He is the preeminent one. Exalted to a position above all other positions, given a throne, and to him every knee will bow. Psalm 89, verse 27, I shall also make him my firstborn, the highest of the kings of the earth. The book is the story of that event. It's the story of Christ taking his place as king. That's the book of Revelation. And the third title he gives him is the ruler of the kings of the earth. He is the faithful witness even unto death. He is the one of all who have risen from the dead that is the supreme one, and he is the ruler of the kings of the earth. No one is more elevated than he is. Chapter 19 of Revelation, verse 16, he's King of kings and Lord of lords. Daniel 4, he's called the King of heaven. Matthew 2, he's the King of the Jews. John 1, he's the King of Israel. 1 Timothy 1, he's the King of the

be the glory and the dominion forever and ever. Amen. It's an exalted hymn of praise. Unto him who loves us, not loved us, who loves us, present tense. We often think of God's love in terms of past experience. God's love is a present reality. It is in full force at this moment as when it was delivering up Jesus to the horrors of Calvary's cross. He's the one who loves us. And because he loves us, he made us to be a kingdom. A collective designation for all believers. He brought us into his kingdom. The sphere of God's rule where people enter by faith due to the work of Christ on the cross and the resurrection. He loves us enough to make us into a kingdom, a community of saints forever under his loving rule and protection. He's given us royalty, royal lineage to reign with him. And another evidence of his love is that he made us priests to his God and Father. This is the end of the priesthood. The Aaronic priesthood is done away. We are all priests. We don't need priests to stand between us and God. He made us priests to his God and Father. We have constant access into God's presence. This is something that was unknown under the old covenant. What an amazing, amazing thing to contemplate. This Supreme One loves us so much that he released us from our sins by his blood. That looks at his cross. And that he made us to be subjects in his kingdom to reign with him. And he gave us as priests full access to the God and Father. We can come boldly to his throne. No wonder John closes with, to him be the glory and the dominion forever and ever. Amen. To understand the fullness of all this, you need to understand the book of Revelation. Because it expands on all these amazing glories. Having said all of that, there is a reiteration in verses 7 and 8 of the theme of this book. Behold, he is coming with the clouds, and every eye will see him. That's what it says. Every eye will see him. Every eye. That's consistent with our Lord's teaching in Matthew 24 and 25. He's coming with the clouds. He left with the clouds, Acts 1. He's coming back with the clouds in the same way. Every eye will see him. Every eye. Even those who pierced him, meaning the Jews. It was the Jews who pierced him, not the Roman soldiers, but the Jews. It was the Jews who were his crucifiers, according to John 19:37. But the Jews will see him. Some of them will already have been saved when he arrives. Under the influence of 144,000 and the two witnesses of Revelation 11, Zechariah 12 says that they will look on the one they pierced and mourn for him as an only son, and salvation will be open to them. So, when those Jews, the people who pierced him, see him, they will mourn. And the mourning in Zechariah is amazing. They mourn over their sin. In generation after generation and generation of rejecting their Messiah. But not only the Jews will see him and mourn, all the tribes of the earth, the Gentiles, everybody else will mourn over him. Their mourning is different. They're not mourning in repentance. According to Zechariah, the Jews will mourn in a massive, massive nationwide repentance. But not the Gentiles. They will mourn in a different way. It's a different word. The word with regard to the Jews.

was mourning in Zechariah is a word that's used of repentance. This word for the Gentiles is literally kapto, and it means to cut. It has to do with pagan religion, where when people were in horrible mourning, they cut themselves, like the frenzied, panicked prophets of Baal, who cut themselves, 1 Kings 18. This is not the mourning of repentance. But all will mourn, some in repentance, the Jews, all the tribes of the earth will cut themselves. They'll do more than that. They'll call on the mountains to crush them, to hide them from his face, Revelation 6. And their final response, so it is to be. Amen. Amen. Final word, this is certain. Why? Verse 8. I am the Alpha and the Omega. What does God mean by that? The Alpha and the Omega are the first and last letters of the Greek alphabet. Every word that is ever spoken, every truth that is ever articulated, everything that's ever known is communicated by those letters from Alpha to Omega, or Aleph to Tau in Hebrew. What is God saying? He's saying the alphabet, which is an ingenious way to store and communicate all knowledge, the alphabet, when arranged in almost endless combinations, holds and conveys all knowledge. God is saying, I have all that knowledge. And I'm telling you, this is going to happen. This is God saying, I know everything. I know everything. You can't put a word together that I don't know about. He knows Christ is coming. He knows everything else. He has all knowledge. There's nothing he doesn't know. There's nothing that could exist outside his knowledge. Therefore, there's nothing that could alter this plan. Further, not only does he know everything, omniscience, but he says, John writes, says the Lord God who is and was and who is to come. He's not only omniscient, he's omnipresent. He affirms the eternal presence of the eternal God in all matters, all issues, all persons, all events, all places, all realities, for all eternity. Everything is known to him. Nothing is unknown to him. And he is ever present in everything. And the ever-present God is saying, because I have all knowledge, and because I'm everywhere all the time, what I say concerning the coming of Christ will happen. And then he signs off at the end of verse 8, Almighty. That's omnipotence. The omniscience of God, the omnipresence of God, and the omnipotence of God guarantees that this will come to pass. Jesus Christ once left heaven for earth in humiliation. He will do it again in exaltation. He once left heaven to be killed. He will do it again to kill. He once left heaven to serve. He will do it again to be served. He once left heaven to offer grace. He will do it again to demand justice. He once left heaven to seek and to save. He will do it again to search and destroy. This book will give us the history, validated by the Trinity and by the omniscience and omnipresence and omnipotent power
of our God. This is the history of the future. Father, we are so privileged and so blessed to be given such an amazing revelation. We are without excuse if we do not cherish every part of it and find in that blessing beyond blessing beyond blessing. Thank you for revealing this to us. We know there are many things we cannot understand, but here is something we can and must understand that so many ignore. So many feel that they're not required to understand this book because it's too difficult. When you have commanded us to read it, to learn it, to heed it, to you be all power and glory and dominion forever. Amen.

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1: Jesus replaced the world's definition of greatness. He didn't tell them you shouldn't desire to be great. He said, if you want to be great in the kingdom, then learn to be a servant. The path to greatness is through servanthood.

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1: We're in Mark 10. We're going to be covering verses 35 through 45. We do line by line, verse by verse, through books of the Bible. This is where we are. This is the passage that we are in as we're making our way through. And let me start with this. In 1984, a researcher named Robert Caldee published a book called Influence and the Psychology of Persuasion. He had spent years embedding himself in corporations, fundraiser groups, and car dealerships. And I thought that was just a funny diversity. Fundraiser groups and car dealerships. No offense if you're a car dealer, all right? Or if you're a fundraiser, I don't know. He was observing and trying to understand how people influence. What was the most effective in influencing people around you or persuading people around you? And he wanted to find out how it worked in the real world. While he was doing this, he discovered something interesting, that people are drawn to authority, to those who are leading. They want to be around it. They want to rub shoulders with those that have authority. And most of all, they want it for themselves. People want to lead, want responsibility, want to be on a position where they are seen. The desire to be recognized and seen as someone is something most people have in common. And it has a way of surviving genuine conversion. When you become a genuine believer, you now want to take what you have and have it used by God in a powerful way. Waiting for the right moment for what could be selfish ambition to poke its ugly head. The enemy can use what is a heart to want to be used by God in a powerful way to be used for something negative. So we want to know exactly how we can be effective in leading people to Christ, in leading others in whatever role that we have, in as leaders in general. Now, let me give you just a little bit of historical background as to where we are in the book of Mark. Jesus is on the road to Jerusalem for the last time. He's making his way there. He has already told his disciples three times that he is going to suffer and he is going to die and that he is going to rise again. They have not heard him. Jesus said things that were hard to understand. And I don't know whether they were allegorizing it, but they just didn't see it happening. And they will get there. Even so, they are still thinking in terms of Jesus ruling and reigning rather than the crucifixion that is in front of them. And in the first century, sitting at someone's right hand or left hand was to be in a position of high authority. Even through the scriptures, Jesus said that he will sit by the right hand of the Father. The Bible says over and over again that there's a passage that even says we will be lifted up and set at his right hand. And the idea is the right hand is the hand of power and the left hand is a hand of honor. So there was power and honor. And so they were thinking, the disciples, we're in on the ground floor. Jesus is the King of Kings and the Lord of Lords. He's the Messiah. He's going to rule and reign from the throne of David. And they're right. One day he will. But that they are in on the floor that they can make go out and make a difference. James and John, who are in our text today, were part of the inner circle. And they had some ambition, as we're going to see. They're going to show that even late in the ministry of Jesus, they still had a misunderstanding about greatness and servanthood. Jesus has been dealing with these guys on this issue. At least four times they brought it up. Other times we're told that they discussed it. They brought it up to Jesus and asked him directly about it. Who is the greatest in the kingdom of God, they had asked. They didn't ask it I'm curious who's the greatest. They wanted Jesus to say, well, you are Peter. Well, you are James. Well, you are Matthew. Because they were the 12 that were being called to go out and do the work that God had called them to do. So let's read our text, and then we'll take time to break it down and go through it. So we start in Mark 10, verse 35. Then James and John, the son of Zebedee, came to him saying, "Teacher, we desire that you do for us whatever we ask." Now, that's the kind of prayer I want. Jesus, will you do whatever I ask? I'd like to get that assurance up front. He said to them, "What do you want me to do?" Which is a good thing to do, right? Have you ever had your kids say? I remember at least one of my children who said to me, "I really want to do something, Dad, but I know you're going to say no." Right? It's the same kind of thing. Like they're hoping to get me to where, "No, I won't say no. What do you want to do?" No, my response was like, "Jesus, what do you want? Let me determine whether or not I'm going to say no." Probably no, because of the way that you started. And it's probably no because of the way that they started as well. So he said, "What do you want from me?" In verse 36. Then they said, "Grant us that we may sit one on your right and the other on your left in your glory." But Jesus said to them, "You do not know what you ask. Are you able to drink the cup that I drink and be baptized with the baptism that I am baptized with?" They said to him, "We are able." That didn't take long, by the way. He said, "Are you able to drink the cup and be baptized in my baptism?" And they said, "Oh yeah, we got it. Just let us be the right and left hand guys." So Jesus said to them, "You will indeed drink the cup that I drink. And with the baptism I am baptized with, you will be baptized. But to sit at my right hand or at my left hand is not mine to give, but it is for those who it is prepared." And when the 10 heard of it, they began to be greatly displeased with James and John. But Jesus called them to himself and said to them, "You know that those who are considered rulers over the Gentiles lord it over them, and their great ones exercise authority over them. Yet it shall not be so among you, but whoever desires to become great among you shall be your servant. And whichever one of you desires to be first shall be a slave to all. For even the Son of Man did not come to serve, to be served, but to serve and to give his life as a ransom for many." Now, this is a powerful passage. And it runs deep in our lives as to what God has called us to do. We all at times do things for selfish ambition. We're supposed to put other people's interest above our own interest. We're supposed to live for other people. This was not a one-time problem, but a recurring pattern with the disciples. This isn't the only time it came up. It came up again and again. The anger of the 10 that are upset at James and John reveal that they have the problem as well. They're angry with them, not because they think how horrible that they want to sit in the right and left hand, but they're thinking, "We want to sit on the right and left hand." They wanted the same thing. Jesus replaced the world's definition of greatness. He didn't tell them, "You shouldn't desire to be great." He said, "If you want to be great in the kingdom, then learn to be a servant." The path to greatness is through servanthood, and God will use it. This is the inversion principle that we'll look at here in just a few moments. The call to servanthood is grounded in what Jesus himself was about to do. He was going to the cross to give his life as service for us. So we're going to break this down into smaller sections, and then we're going to go verse by verse, line by line, and make some application. So we start in verse 35. I'm going to read three verses, then we're going to break it down. Verse 35, then James and John, the son of Zebedee, came to him saying, "Teacher, we desire that you would do for us whatever we ask." Again, I have that same desire. And he said to them, "What do you want me to do for you?" And they said, "Grant that we may sit one at your right hand and the other one at your left in their glory." Now, this is a bold request. This is direct. It's probably something you shouldn't be seeking, but they go to him. We also know from Matthew that James and John's mom, was involved in it as well. But what we learn here, it seems like when you put both accounts side by side, it's the same account, that James and John put their mom up to it. You might have thought that it was mom who said, I'm going to go for you and I'm going to speak for you. And James and John would be going, no, mom, don't do that. But they were kind of going, no, mom, no, mom, I don't want you to do it. No, mom, you know, kind of pushing her to do it. Now, this idea of being a servant to be great is opposite of this world. In this world, if you want to be great, then you go out to achieve it. You've got to work hard to be great. You've got to lay the work for being great. And that's what you'll learn when you take leadership courses in the world. I hope you would learn some good principles about adding value to your workers. A good leader doesn't only lead good, they add value to what the people who are working under them do. And we would hope that in the world that would be the case as well. But in the kingdom of God, faith comes into play. And so rather than trying to achieve greatness, you serve the people that you are leading. And you trust that God will take care of it. This principle, this inversion principle, we find throughout the entire Bible. The Bible says those who humble themselves will be exalted, and those who exalt themselves will be humbled. That's in Matthew 23:12. It says the rich will be poor and the poor will be rich in Luke 6:24 and 25. Now, they said, grant us that we may sit at your glory. They knew what this glory was like. They had seen it. James and John and Peter were the only one of the 12 who had gone with Jesus up on the Mount of Transfiguration. And trying to describe it, it says that his clothes shined brighter than any launderer could make it. And Moses and Elijah joined him. And a voice from heaven said, this is my beloved son, listen to him. Probably the listen to him, because Peter was blathering on about building tents for all of them and remaining on the mountain. And God is like, this is my son, you need to listen to him. But they knew what the glory was. The word in Greek is doxa. We get doxology, which is what you do at a worship service. You have a doxology that you follow, a glory that you follow in order to have God glorified at your service. We want to be intentional about making sure that God is lifted up, that people don't just come to church and think about an individual or someone who sang a song, but they would think about God and they would leave with God on their minds. That's when we're really doing what we need to do. It means splendor. It means magnificence. So they said, remember us that we might sit on your right and left hand when you enter into your glory, which makes their request all the more egregious. That they're like, we want to be sitting right next to you in all of that glory. Woo! We want to be sitting there. We don't want anybody else to be there. Now, Jesus answered their boldness with a question, which was a correction at the same time. Mark 10:36. Jesus said, what do you want from me? This is the same Greek word used for answered prayer. What do you want from me? They needed to give their request. In Mark 10:37, the Greek word sit, they said, grant that we may sit on your right hand and on your left. The word for sit is the formal word for co-authority. Greek is a very colorful language. There's many more words in Greek than there is in English. And they had a word for sitting on a seat of authority. And that's the word that they used. They made it very clear that they not only wanted to be on his right and left-hand side, which was the place of honor, but they wanted to sit with him in that glory. Verse 38, Jesus said to them, you do not know what you ask. Are you able to drink the cup that I drink and be baptized with the baptism I'm baptized with? And they said, we are able. So Jesus said to them, you will indeed drink the cup that I drink and be baptized with the baptism with you will be baptized. But to sit at my right hand and my left hand of mine is not mine to give, but for those who it has been prepared. First, Jesus said, what do you want to know? And this is, instead of us saying, there are churches that teach that God will do whatever you want. You guys will understand it when I say it. And that is, I if God doesn't want something for me, I don't want it, even if I want it. If I want something and God doesn't want it for me, I don't want it, even though I want it. I want whatever God's will is for me. If it's God's will to take my life today, then I want that. I don't want what God doesn't want for me. And we all should be that way. They should be that way as well. He said, are you able to drink the cup that I drink? We know what cup he was talking about. The next time we have someone at his right and left hand as a picture in the book of Mark is the crucifixion. You want to sit my right and left? Can you drink the cup? What did Jesus say? By the way, he prayed for God's will. He said, Lord, if it's your will, take this cup from me, but whatever you will. And he prayed that three times. By the way, people will also say that praying for the same thing more than once is a lack of faith. It's so far away from what the Bible says. The Bible says, persist in faith. Keep praying, knock, and it will be opened. Seek and you will find. It is an honor and it is an honor to die for Christ. The book of Hebrews in the Hall of Faith goes through all of the things that people did by faith. It goes through by faith, Cain made a sacrifice better than his brother by faith. And it goes through David. It goes through all of these people of faith, Isaac and Abraham and their faith that they had. But then it has one word near the end of it. It says, but others were destitute and were sawn in two and lived in caves and were sent out into the wilderness and never received the promises. Men whom this world wasn't worthy of. It says there at the end of Hebrews 11. Why did they live in caves? Why were they sawn in two? Why didn't they see the promises? Not because they weren't good, because they were men this world wasn't worthy of. It's an honor to be able to die for Jesus. And when you do, you receive the crown of life. We talked about the Make Heaven Crowded event that we're going to have here with Charlie Kirk. I believe he was a martyr. I believe he was killed because of his stance, because in his faith was because of his stance. Yes, he was political, but he was also known as a Christian. And he let that be known. And I believe that he will receive that crown of life as well. James and John, two brothers, one of them would be the first one to die. The other one would live longer than anybody else, but would also suffer greatly. These are two men who were giants in the early church. One who sacrificed his life as an apostle, and the other one who lived with great pain as an apostle. Now, in verse 40, to sit at my right hand and my left hand is not mine to give. Jesus knew his relationship with the Father, that the Father sets the time of his return, that the Father would give the place to those who are right and left hand. Notice Jesus said, it's for those who it's been prepared. So that speaks of God's foreknowledge. God knows what's going to happen. Doesn't change anything. Now in verses 41 through 45, which is the end of our study, and when the 10 heard it, they began to be greatly displeased with James and John. But Jesus called them to himself and said to them, you know that those who are considered rulers over the Gentiles lord over them, and their great ones exercise authority over them. Yet it shall not be so among you. But whoever desires to become great among you shall be your servant. And whoever of you desires to be first shall be the slave to all. For even the Son of Man did not come to be served, but to serve and to give his life as a ransom for many. Philippians 2:3 says, let nothing be done through selfish ambition or conceit, but in lowliness of mind, let each esteem others better than himself. That's a pretty radical statement. And it's not the way the world lives. We generally don't drive around letting other people go in front of us on the roads. If someone gets in our way, we're like, oh, no, you don't. We speed up to cut them off. I say drive in love. Let driving be a training ground for life for you. Give up the best seats. Let people go first. When they turn on their turn signal instead of speeding up, let them in. C.S. Lewis wrote, pride gets no pleasure out of having something, only out of having more than the next man. He knows the desire to one-up somebody else. In verse 43, yet it shall not be so among you, he says. This is not how we are to act in leadership. We're to be servants to others. And I do love that idea that I got from a John Maxwell book that I read on leadership, that what you want to do is give value to people. He even talked about leading from the pulpit, that you want what you do to give value to people so that they can be helped in what they're doing. You don't want people walking away and saying, what a good sermon. You certainly don't want them walking away and saying, what a bad sermon. But the goal isn't to get people to say, what a good sermon. The goal is to give value. And the goal of a good leader is not just to feel good about leading or have success in leading, but being able to give value to the people that they're serving. That's what Christianity is. In Isaiah 53:10, it says, yet it pleased the Lord to bruise him, that is Jesus. He has put him to grief when he made his soul an offering for sin. Jesus is the servant of Isaiah who gave his life for us. So I'll end with a true story of Logan Bringle, and I'm sure I butchered his name, who was born in 1860 in Fredericksburg, Indiana. And by his mid-20s, he was considered one of the most promising young preachers in America, Methodism. He had studied at DuPaul University in Boston and the University of Boston School of Theology. And people who heard him speak about the unusual clarity he brought, that he could have built a comfortable and respectable ministry on the back of his reputation as a young man coming out of these schools. Instead, in 1887, he applied to join William Booth's Salvation Army. Booth was skeptical. He was educated. He was polished. He was accustomed to a certain kind of platform. Booth told him directly that he would have to start at the bottom, that his education ability meant nothing in terms of his rank, and that he would begin by cleaning boots of the other cadets. He accepted it immediately. And he wrote in his journal during that period, God help me to be and do and suffer his holy will. He scrubbed the boots. He ran errands. He did the work that the younger cadets were doing with him as well. Less capable men when it came to the pulpit. He gave all of that up and he didn't leave. He stayed and served until the work had shaped him into something that God wanted him to be. He became one of the most effective speakers for the Salvation Army, but he was willing to step down. And this is what Booth understood, that you've got to be willing to serve and that God is looking for a heart of those who are willing to serve, not just to do great things. This is a powerful thing for us to learn and to understand. Three things in closing. Jesus did not rebuke them for their desire for greatness. He showed them true greatness in the eyes of God and not of man. You want to be great? Then be a servant, and God will use your life in great ways. You want to be exalted? Then humble yourself, and God will exalt you, but it will be for his glory. Number two, the problem in this passage was not just James and John. The same ambition was in the 12, the root of what they faced as well. And it's in us as well. It's easy to look at James and John and say, what were they thinking? But I believe that we would have been right there with them. And finally, Jesus called them to servanthood while he was himself on his way to the cross to serve us, to die for us, that he would be an example. And before he would go, he would take up a towel and he would wash the disciples' feet as an example for what we should do for one another. I don't think he was telling us to have foot washing ceremonies. He was telling us to be servants for each other. So stand with me, would you? And let's pray together. Father, thank you that we can take time to look at this incredible passage that helps us to really understand all that you are doing and you're working in our lives, and that we want to serve you. We want to be servants to those that we are ministering to. And Lord, for those that we shine as lights to. And I pray that we would do that. That because we are yours, that means we take the role of a servant wherever we go. And I pray that you would speak that loudly to us, do that work in our hearts. And we ask this in the name of Jesus, we pray. Amen.
2: Hi, this is Robert Furrow. It's our prayer and hope that this program has been a blessing to you. If you've never given your life to Jesus Christ, the Bible says that if you receive him, you'll be given the power to become a child of God. And if you invite him into your life today, he will come in with life-changing power. The Bible says that if you believe in him, you will be saved. And if you call on the name of the Lord, that he will answer you. If you haven't invited him into your life, we encourage you to commit yourself to him. Find a Bible-believing church in your community and watch what the Lord does in your life.
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8: Well, summer is almost over, and that means fall is right around the corner, which means women's and men's Bible study is about to begin.
9: We're going to be studying the book of 2 Timothy, and the amazing thing about this book, it's a heartfelt letter from Paul to his son in the faith, an instruction about how to live a life that really matters.
8: So join us as we study this amazing book and we look into the life of Paul. What an amazing man. I mean, I want to meet him someday. An encourager, just an amazing man of God. But these studies together, men with men, women with women, we have fellowship, we're meeting together in smaller groups instead of big church, which sometimes is hard to get to meet people. So make sure to sign up quickly because the small groups do fill up.
9: So signups begin for both men and women August 30th at 4 p.m. You can scan the QR code for all the details or go to calvaryCCH.org.
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11: 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Let's put our

0: Father, we praise you, Lord, tonight, and we thank you for your faithfulness, your nature, the way that you are. And Lord, we want to thank you tonight that there's been those times when we thought that you were running the universe wrong, at least in our world. And we tried to educate you on how things ought to go. And it turns out it was a good thing you never listened to us. Amen. That you knew exactly what you're doing all along the way. And so, Father, we pray, Lord God, that this night would be a blessing to you as we crack open, dive into, examine your word, as your word educates us, instructs us, certainly examines us. And Lord, tonight, by the time we leave this place, may we be able to clearly discern, understand whether we are in the faith or not, that we are true believers. Our names are written down in heaven. There'd be no having to guess that. We would know that as your Bible dictates to us. We should know these things. So Lord, have your way with us tonight, I pray. In Jesus' name, amen. Church, you can be seated tonight. And hey guys, can you bring the monitors up? I think they're dead on the stage, if you could do that. Tonight, we don't get to do this very often, but it's a treat on Wednesday nights when we do. We're going to have Pastor Joe come on out because together we are going to pray for Alejandro Gallardo, if I'm saying that correctly, for the United States Army. So we're going to pray for him. Yeah.
1: That's awesome. How are you? Amazing.
0: Let's pray, church. Joe.
2: Yeah, Father, Lord, we just thank you for your grace and your mercy on our lives. But I thank you personally, Lord, for Alejandro, for a man that you brought into my life just a couple years ago, Lord. And just to watch your hand on him, Lord, and leading and guiding him all the way up to this moment where he gets shipped out on Monday, Lord. Lord, I pray that your spirit would be heavy upon him, Lord. Mm. Lord, you say that he is the salt of the earth, that he is the light of the world. And Lord, I pray that would be made known to everyone he comes in contact with in the military, Lord. Lord, that your hand of protection would be on him, that he would be a lighthouse, a beacon of hope in a dark place, Lord, for your glory, Lord. And that you'd protect him, Lord, both spiritually and physically, Lord, in Jesus' name.
0: Yes, and Father, we pray, Lord God, that the Spirit, the Holy Spirit that was upon George Washington, really the founder and the father of the U.S. Army, Lord, he had such a sense of being galvanized, and it was even rumored, it was even said, the bulletproof Washington. Lord, we pray that that very same spirit would be upon Alejandro to give him boldness and a profound sense of destiny, that he would not fear or lack anything. And Lord, with all the skills and with all the disciplines that the United States Army are going to instill within him, Father, we pray that Alejandro would be very, very aware that there's going to be soldiers around him that have not enjoyed the support system that he's had. They don't know the God that he knows. And Lord, that he would be a missionary to the United States Army. And Lord, that you just use him in a powerful way. We commit him into your hands. There's no greater place to be. There's no safer place to be than to be in your hands. And Father, we pray together as a church and as his family. We, in agreement, thy will be done with his life. In Jesus' name, and all God's people said, amen. Amen.
1: God bless you.
0: Incredible.
1: Very proud of you.
0: So great. Okay. Yeah, you can be seated now again. So as we get into tonight, we were diving into this last week. We've gotten into this new section of the Applied series, and we began looking at what we're calling into the realm or into the dark realm. And we began to go through scripture, and all of a sudden, like what happens most of the time, somehow the clock ran out of time. And so tonight we'll be getting back into this. But I have to give all of you this, I think, word of encouragement. It's very deliberate that as we consider, number one, the applied series, this is specifically designed as we're going through this, that we would be looking at Bible prophecy and see how it applies to our lives and what we can know from the Bible regarding these days and the future. And the reason why that's important is because we are to know this from Scripture. We're to be like the sons of Issachar, the Bible tells us, who knew what Israel ought to do. That discernment that the sons of Issachar had out of the 12 tribes was they had a sense of looking ahead. They conducted themselves in a way that was not stagnant. It wasn't stale. It was, hey, maybe God wants to do something. Hey, what do you think God's going to do next? And without a prophet in those days, they weren't sure. But God was always faithful to give Israel their prophets. And in this day and age, we've got the indwelling of the Holy Spirit in the life of the believer, whereby we go to the Word of God, the Bible, and this is God's Word to us. In fact, the Scripture says, Peter says, we have the more sure Word committed to us of prophecy, the Bible. So when you look at this Bible, when you pick it up, I understand. You can buy one online. You can get one from the bookstore. And you can have one on your device, but you should always own a Bible. Amen. Don't think for a moment it's just some old book. You need to look at this thing like it's alive, because it is. And what's it going to say next? If you've approached the Bible before in sincerity, you know that you could read, for example, Ezekiel chapter 11 or John chapter 6, and you could say, I'm going to read John chapter 6, just John chapter 6, every day this week. And every day of the week out of John 6, you are going to get a different thing that the Spirit will draw to your attention from one chapter. You can do the same thing with Ezekiel chapter 11 or any part of the Bible. Why is that the case? Because the Bible is literally God's eternal word. And if you could say it, that it's very much alive. Because I think it's no exaggeration that Jesus is called the Word of God. He is the living, breathing, manifested to mankind Word of God. If you want to know what the will of God looks like, then read Matthew, Mark, Luke, and John. And look at Jesus personifying the very will of God. And so always, every study is going to always begin referencing our theme verse. It's John 14, 29. I love it. Every week we say it or we look at it, it just means more and more to me because it is so comforting. And that verse says, Jesus spoke it, and he says, and now I have told you before it comes. I'm telling you this in advance, that when it does come to pass, you may believe. It's my belief that Christians and churches who are open to study the prophetic word of God will have a very strong foundation and base in faith. And that faith explains why they're missionary churches. It's that faith in the word of God that brings them confidence in living out the word of God. I think it matters greatly. And churches that or Christians that shy away from reading God's future word, when Jesus says, look, I've told you in advance so that when it happens, you might believe. If belief is the key, and that's what it is, Jesus, in fact, said that the greatest work that we can do, the work of God, is to believe on him whom God has sent. And that's Jesus Christ. The more you believe in him, the greater faith you're going to have. Faith comes by hearing, hearing by the word of God. And I think the more dynamic your Christian life will be. So tonight, every Wednesday night, every Sunday, every day you pick up the Bible, you are investing well. And so I hope you can handle this evening. I think it's kind of cool. I think it's kind of fun. I believe it's 100% biblical. But as we look into this second installment of Into the Dark Realm, we're talking about the demonic and satanic activity that the believer has to contend with in a biblically prophetic sense. Before we get into this, I'm going to ask you to consider what you see on page one. If you guys have scanned the notes, they're on your device and you're looking at them. And it is this, that life is lived out, and I'm stealing this, you'll hear it in a moment, that life is being lived out in parallels. Think about that for a moment. What is a parallel? Two things running along side by side. And I get this from Charles Spurgeon's morning and evening devotion. Many of you own that devotion. It's one of the most famous daily devotions that have ever been written. And it was on August 25th, just this week, where I'm reading my morning devotion, and I got this out of that devotion of Charles Spurgeon. And let me put it to you a little bit differently, because he speaks Queen's English, and I don't speak English. I speak American, because that's what we speak in America. I don't know if we even understand English sometimes. But check this out. He talked about things that are invisible, that we cannot see, that just because we can't see them doesn't mean they're not real. He went on to argue that because we cannot see them, they are in fact more real than the things we can see, because the things that we do see can be easily done away with. You can erase something that you can see with your eyes. I can write on a chalkboard, but then somebody can come right along, no matter what it says, and erase it. You can look at a car and think, now that's living. Look at that guy's car. That car could blow up. I'll never forget when the Palisades fire took place and the Real Life Network news crew went straight to the fires, and we were there, and we were in there long before the owners could ever get a chance to get back in, and we saw homes that were completely reduced to steel or concrete. But we saw, in many of those homes, we saw a blob, a very large blob. It was probably maybe, I don't know, 10, 15 feet across, and they had emergency tape around it, and it said EV, danger, EV. Do you know what EV means? Electric vehicle. And when they melt, let me tell you, there were no wheels, there were no engines or motors, there were no tires, there were no seats, there were no nothing but a blob. You could have said, wow, look at that. I just bought this most expensive electric Porsche that can be bought, and there it is reduced to what you cannot even identify, and you thought that was real? We live in parallels. The world that you and I live in, that we touch and feel, well, the Bible says there's a world parallel to our world that you and I touch and feel that is eternal. And right now in this room, according to the Bible, there are spirit entities always present wherever the heirs of salvation gather together. That's us. We are the heirs of salvation. And the Bible tells us both in the Gospels and the book of Hebrews that God's ministering angels are sent forth to be our help. What do you think about that tonight? Between you and I, imagine that. Between you and I right now, there could be a plethora of angels or demons passing by or in some grand battle. You don't know. This is not a Christian book, but it's called World in Collisions. And if you want to read it, it'll keep you up all night. But it was by the great scientific philosopher Immanuel Velikovsky. And he talks about how scientifically we know in science that just the twisting of the molecular structure, you could alter the world that you're in such a way that between you and I, there could be a train going by in an altered structure of molecules, and you'd never know it. Nor would the people on the train be aware of your presence. You see, Jack, that's nuts. It's not nuts. Because right now, in between you and I, as we stand here, we cannot see the massive collection of air molecules that you and I are enjoying right now when we breathe. And you can thank God they're real, even though you cannot see them. So Spurgeon led to this consideration. We hear with our ears, but we have ears both physically and spiritually. Think of that. You think this is the only ear you have? God has made you in such a way that you can hear spiritually if you're listening. Spurgeon points out that you and I can smell with our noses, but listen, physically and spiritually, there's some sort of parallel to that. What about how we feel, what we feel? There's a spiritual parallel. He went on to argue that there's a parallel to everything. And I do believe that. He talked about the eyes. Think about this, the eyes. We have our physical eyes, but do we have our spiritual eyes? And so this is a setup for where we're going tonight. I want to have you look at Hebrews chapter 11. This will remind you of what I just mentioned a moment ago. You might be sitting here tonight or listening right now saying, that sounds insane what you just said a moment ago. Well, I have it on good grounds. Hebrews 11 verse 1 says, now faith is the substance. That's a funny thing. Faith is, you can't touch it. You can see it in action. But listen, faith is the substance. When you think of substance, what do you think? Something you can grab, right? That's substance. How can faith be connected with substance? That's a good question. Now, faith is the substance of things hoped for. That's the future. The evidence of things not seen. In other words, God has arranged the universe and all that he's created, visible and invisible, whereby it is evidence of God's existence and the fact that you and I live in a parallel universe where you and I live in the physical realm, but there's also the spiritual realm. He goes on. Verse 2, for by it the elders obtained a good testimony. By faith, we understand that the worlds were framed by the word of God. That means God spoke the world into existence. That's awesome. God, who is spirit, spoke and material creation came into existence. Wow. That's the God. That's the God of the Bible. That's the God that you love. And so we understand that the worlds were framed by the word of God so that the things which are seen, so church, I want you to hold up your hand, and I want you to just tap your other hand. Just touch your other hand. Just do that. And as you're doing that, look at this. That the things, by faith that we understand that the worlds were framed by the word of God so that the things which are seen were not made of things which are visible. Remarkable. We can touch, we can even hear the sound of the touch. And yet, according to God's word, all of it began with that which is invisible. Now, I can't explain this to you, but you see this podium? I forget what kind of wood this is. This thing is extremely heavy. It's a hard wood. It's very, very heavy. But you know what? A scientist in the audience is already knowing where I'm going to go with this. If we were to remove, according to science, if we were to remove the space that exists between the molecules of this wooden platform. So here's the molecules, but they're separated. If we remove the space that's between the molecules, this podium would be something like 4 inches tall. How do you fathom that? It takes faith. It really takes faith. And you think about scientists today, I do believe that scientists today operate in a world of faith that they don't recognize. They should, but they don't. And so also this verse, a few of them leading up to what we're going to be talking about tonight. Colossians chapter 1, verse 15. This is awesome. Colossians chapter 1, verse 15. He, that's Jesus Christ, is the image of the invisible God, the firstborn over all creation. The word firstborn doesn't mean that Jesus was born and then he came into existence. It means that he was the one and only Son of God begotten. That means the eternal Son of God came into a world of material existence. Isn't that cool? I love that. Are you guys awake? Yeah, I thought you'd be ooh and that's so cool. Are you guys having heat stroke? Is that what it is? Yeah, for good reason. Verse 16, for by him all things were created that are in heaven and that are on earth, visible and invisible, whether thrones or dominions or principalities or powers. Yikes, here's where we're going tonight. Jesus Christ is the one who created invisible spiritual entities. Jesus is the creator of the angelic realm. And the next few weeks, we'll get into the origins of demons. It's different. It's different. That's a result of something. Jesus created angels. And the Bible talks of this. Visible and invisible, whether thrones, dominions, or principalities, or powers. All things were created. All things were created through him and for him. And he is before all things. And in him, all things consist. Remarkable. No scientific individual has yet to come to being able to answer the end of verse 17. By Jesus Christ, who spoke the word of God in existence. Somebody might say, well, that's religion. Hang on a second. According to the Bible, all things consist because of him. What does that mean? All things that exist are held together. And to this moment, in the scientific world, in the 21st century, scientists do not know what holds an atom together. Did you know an atom functions much like a little solar system? They do not know tonight what keeps it glued together. Guess who? I don't know how he does it. I don't care about how he does it. I know who did it. I know who does it. The Bible says Christ holds it together. That ought to drive some of you that are taking physics crazy. Go find that out. Go see what holds the atoms, the atomic world, or the invisible world that you and I experience in our molecular realm. Who's holding it together? It's a mystery. Not for us, exactly. We got it. We got it. Colossians chapter 2, verse 9 says, for in him dwells all the fullness of the Godhead bodily. Jesus. Jesus. John chapter 1, verse 1 begins there. In the beginning, that is of the physical universe, was the Word. In other words, the Word of God preceded the beginning. And the Word was with God, and the Word was God. He was in the beginning with God. All things were made through him, and without him, nothing was made that was made. Wow. Verse 14. And the Word of God became flesh and dwelt among us. And we beheld his glory, the glory as of the only begotten, the only glorified of God the Father, full of grace and truth. That's your Jesus. That's the one that we worship. That is the Lord our God. I was in somewhat of a soft debate the other day regarding Islam and Christianity, and it was fun. But one of the things was this. Regarding Bible prophecy, there's no hope for the Muslim that Muhammad's going to return. Oh, he's going to return. He'll be here soon. There's none of that. There's only one who the Bible says is returning. Jesus. And it's Jesus Christ. There's nobody else. And I just think that's just so cool because he's so absolute and absolute unique. And it is key that we focus on his greatness as we go into these discussions and these lessons on the dark realm of the spiritual realm that you and I contend with as believers. So this is where we left off last week. You guys ready? It's this. We left off in the first argument, and that is into the dark realm and the nature of the dark realm itself. And so regarding that, the nature of the dark realm, the nature of this realm to where it is invisible to our eyes naturally, but it, according to the Bible, is all absolutely in existence. Spiritual activity. And I want you to mark a few things down. And one of them is that according to the Bible, the spiritual dark realm that you and I are up against is absolutely relentless. It's relentless. In 1 Peter chapter 5, verse 8, the Bible gives us a command on how to deal with a relentless enemy. I mentioned last week that Jesus Christ loves you. The God of the Bible loves you, and he tells you he loves you. But you got to remember, the devil who hates God hates you. And to be quite honest, you're caught in the middle of this war between love and hate. God loves, Satan hates. You're the prize. You say, why doesn't Satan just give up? He's already defeated. Why doesn't he just twiddle his thumbs until he winds up in hell? There's a good answer to this question. He can't win a thing. There's only one thing he can do, and that is to inflict pain in the heart of Almighty God. who gave himself through Christ Jesus on the cross for your sins. God loves you, but God does not make robots. You've got to make a choice to accept Christ or not. The Bible says that God is not willing that any should perish, but that all should come to eternal life. God wants you in heaven. Satan doesn't. It's not that he cares, like he's going to be lonely and he wants you there with him down in hell. That's not it. He wants to hurt the heart of God constantly. He hates you so much, and he hates God so much, that his only battle that's left is to blind you from ever coming to faith in Jesus Christ, so he can steal your soul. Amen. And inflict pain in the heart of God. That's how valued you are. He might say, like, you know, some mafia gangster, look, you, it's nothing personal. I'm going to take your soul to hell. It's not personal. I just hate God that much that he loves you. And so because he loves you, I hate you. And so I'm trying to blind you to coming to faith in Christ. Be sober, the Bible says. This is an order. It's a military order. Be sober. What does that mean? Wake up. Wake up out of your apathy. Wake up out of your lazy spirituality and get absolutely alert. Be vigilant. That is such a great old English word. We don't use it anymore. But be vigilant is an amazing thing. So when you wake up, you're like this. What? It's like when the alarm goes off. You're like up. You're sober. And the next thing is be vigilant. What is that? You are just on it. You are taking all things into account. You're checking the door and the windows and the locks, and you are looking at the horizon. You're vigilant. You're very careful. You're thinking things like, what could happen? And am I ready? If this happens over here, are we set up for that? We need to be like, the Bible commands us to be like this. Why do we need to be like this? Why such important words? Because your adversary, the devil, walks about like a roaring lion, seeking. Tonight, he's seeking. He's looking for you. You ever think about that? You wonder what's going on in your life? Listen, are you safe in the everlasting arms of Jesus, or you're not sure? Satan is out seeking you to destroy you. The only way that you can be safe from Satan is to run to Jesus Christ. He's your only protection against Satan. You can't outsmart him. There's no way that we can compete against Satan. We need Christ. And he's seeking you out. He's doing tricks to blind you, to get you to think that he doesn't exist, for one thing. Or to get you to think that this is really good over here. Go for the shiny thing. Take the shiny thing. It's right there. Grab it. He's seeking whom he may devour. Translation, he is seeking who's available for him to take. He's for real. He's not a story. He's not an illustration. The next thing about his dark natured realm in which he dwells in is that it is obviously invisible. Ephesians chapter 6 verse 12 says, but we do not wrestle against flesh and blood, but against principalities, against powers, against rulers of the darkness of this age. This is all demonic and satanic activity. Against spiritual hosts of wickedness in the heavenly places. Church family, see that verse, Ephesians 6, verse 12? That is, what do you think about that? I mean, process that for yourself. This is one verse telling you, hey, cheer up, Christian. You're in a fight of your life. Understanding this, you take on the devil with your own strength, you're going to lose. It's a spiritual war. And the issue is this. The realm that you're up against is of ranking of spiritual powers that dwell in dark realms that go about seeking to destroy lives. Dead serious. I think the dark realm is violent. In John chapter 10, verse 10, Jesus said, the thief does not come except to steal, to kill, and to destroy. I have come, Jesus said, that they may have life and that they may have it more abundantly. Jesus wants you to have life. Satan wants to take life. Real simple, clear. Anything, anybody, any doctrine, any actions of robbing, killing, stealing, destroying life outside of God's justice, where God reserves the right to exercise justice against evildoers, when somebody thinks up an idea of this is how we're going to exterminate people or kill people, that's satanic. It's operating under satanic influences. And people will do great things to great lengths to try to cover that up and call it all kinds of things. Well, it's a woman's right or it's a man's right. I say it's a man's right because how many times does a man make his girlfriend or his wife go get an abortion? And so, oh no, it's their right. It's their constitutional right. Is that true? Is that real? I mean, the Constitution's awesome, but it ain't that authoritative. The Constitution doesn't trump the Word of God. And Jesus says, I give life. I create it, I give it, I make it. Wow. I submit to you tonight that this spiritual realm of darkness is very violent. Yes, it is. They're playing for keeps. Yep. And then it's also deceptive. The Bible says in 2 Corinthians chapter 11, verse 14, for Satan himself, this is amazing, transforms himself into an angel of light. He can do that. By the way, I think that's what he did when he talked to Eve. Somehow, yes, obviously he used the serpent, but we don't understand all that went on there. That's a weird deal. He's got the power to transform himself into an angel of light. Listen, if some angel spoke to you and said, I've got a revelation for you. I've got a New Testament for you, another Testament. Or I'm going to give you this new religion. Isn't it interesting that the Bible, listen to this, the Bible already announced, had already been available for people to read, not in the Gutenberg Bible printed manner, but in scrolls and in writings. The Bible said from the Apostle Paul, if an angel or any one of us or anybody preaches to you a different gospel than that which Christ gave us, let them be accursed. Anybody, any angel preaching a different gospel that Christ preached, let them be, the word is Maranatha, anathema. Anathema, you get the word anathema, right? You know what that means. Maranatha is cometh. May the judgment of God come upon them. Maranatha, anathema. Wow, that's pretty serious, right? And lo and behold, there are cults and their foundation is an angel gave our leader special instructions that contradict the Bible. Think of Islam. How did Islam ever get started? If you can believe the story that Muhammad said the angel Gabriel appeared to him and told him another message. But that was way later than the New Testament era in its foundation, in its finding. And yes, somebody, I heard some of you mention, there are various cults that an angel gave us this. I would submit to you that angel giving another gospel is none other than Satan himself masquerading as an angel. Yes. Well, you know, we went to this show and this angel thing was speaking through somebody. Yeah, that's called channeling. And it's real and you better run. That's demonic, man. And don't come crying to me if strange things start happening in your life because you were goofing around with Ouija boards and tarot cards and you went to go to the lady down the street to have you read your palm so you can pick whatever lotto ticket. Man, dude, you're cruising for trouble, man. That's crazy. And here's why it's crazy. It's real. That's why it's dangerous. Don't laugh at it. It's for real. So, wow. Think about this, you guys. Doctrine matters so much that doctrine judges the message that's being proclaimed, even if it's an angel announcing it. Acts 17:11 says, write it down, it's not in the notes. Acts 17:11 says that you should judge everything that you hear against the word of God, that you don't believe it until you prove it in the Bible for yourself. deceptive. And then vulnerable. Vulnerable this way. The nature of the dark realm is vulnerable this way. James 4, verse 7 says, therefore, submit to God, resist the devil, and he will flee from you. We are not to be victimized and vandalized by the devil and his cohorts. The Christian has the power to submit to God, first of all, that's your covering. And then secondly, the result is resist the devil, fight him in the word of God, with the word of God. If I stick true to my notes, we'll get to that tonight. The word of God is our offensive weapon system against the devil. When Jesus was in the wilderness and he was starving 40 days and Satan comes to him when Christ is actually near death in the wilderness, having been without food and water, sustained by God himself. Then Satan comes and says, why don't you turn these rocks to stone? What did Jesus say? That would taste terrible. No, he didn't say that. Jesus said, it's written in the Bible. You shall not tempt the Lord thy God. And with every attack by the enemy to tempt, Jesus responded with the Bible. What does that mean to us? Every time you and I are attacked, we should respond with the Bible. Not a happy thought, not a wish. The Bible. Absolutely awesome. And so I want you to see this, that the nature of the dark realm is number one. It's unseen. It's an unseen realm, but it's a transcendent realm from ours. Doesn't mean it's not real because you can't see it. Number two, it's a realm that you and I are unfit and unable to contend with apart from the word of God, apart from Christ. Thirdly, it is a realm where only invisible powers are truly effective. Meaning this, the invisible realm is what actually manipulates the physical world in which you and I live in. I want that to settle in for a moment. Why do things happen in the physical realm? There's a spiritual world at play behind them. It could be in family life. It could be in war. It can be in leadership. It can be in places of authority. Religion. What's going on? For whatever takes place in the physical realm, there are spiritual reasons as to why they're taking place. That should cause us, I think, to be very, very serious about this. Okay, number two, it's this. Into the dark realm, it is in the armor that we wear. The armor that you and I wear. Armor. Today I was speaking at an event, and the young man who the event was all about, really, at one point, we gave each other a hug, and this kid, because he stands for truth, he's had so many death threats on his life, he has to wear body armor. He was wearing Kevlar because he's been threatened to be killed so many times. There's people out that want to kill him. And then I thought about it. I'm standing next to this guy. So I stood behind him. But he had armor on. Why? Because there's threats against his life. Ladies and gentlemen, are you a Christian? Are you not a Christian? It's still the same. There are threats against your life. Here's the cool thing for the Christian. Our life cannot be taken until God is done with us. If you're not a Christian, you should actually kind of like freak out a little bit, because you need to get safe. And you need to understand that the only one who can make you safe is also the one who died on the cross for your sins. For my sins. He's Jesus. We're not talking religion here. Religion will not keep you safe. Only a personal relationship with Christ will keep you safe. So I want to read to you this comment. Hopefully we got it on the... Yeah, okay. So putting on the armor of God is necessary for every believer engaged in spiritual warfare. Through the Apostle Paul, the Lord gives us a powerful picture of the spiritual protection and equipment needed to stand against the works of the dark realm. Each piece of this armor points to a vital truth of the Christian life: truth, righteousness, peace, faith, salvation, the Word of God, and prayer. This armor is not something we admire from a distance. It is something we must deliberately take up and wear each day. As we, that is the believer, understand the purpose and power of what God has provided, we are strengthened to face temptation, resist the enemy's strategies, and remain courageous in the heat of the battle. The armor of God enables us to stand firm, walk faithfully, and encourage others to do the same as we contend against the forces of Satan's dark realm. Get your notes out. Let's start with this one. 2 Corinthians chapter 2. You guys okay? Let's go to battle. Let's put some armor on. Number one, this is where we start. 2 Corinthians chapter 2, verse 11 says this, lest Satan should take advantage of us, for we are not ignorant of his devices. What is this statement he's making? Be educated. Don't be ignorant about Satan's attack plans. So if we are equipped with the word of God, he will not take advantage of us, because we have to be understanding this, that he's got his tricks. So don't be ignorant. The word ignorant here, it's not an insult. The word ignorant means do not be uneducated about this very fact. Very important. So here it is. The original armor all is this. Ephesians chapter 6, verse 10. Ephesians 6, verse 10. Finally, my brethren, be strong in the Lord. I'm going to exaggerate these, so listen carefully. Be strong in the Lord and in the power of his might. You get the picture starting to form? Number one, this is the first exhortation. Be strong in the Lord, meaning don't be strong in yourself. Be strong with God's power and his might, not your own. Next verse goes on in Ephesians 6, and we're going to dissect this here in a second. Verse 11, put on the whole armor of God that you may be able to stand against the wiles, the trickery of the devil. Without the armor, you're not going to make it. Now, I'm going to say something that's probably going to generate comments. It's just my personal conviction. This is just me. I personally believe that all of God's true children, a real Christian, is very serious about putting this armor on. I don't think they even have to be told. They can be encouraged, I guess, but you read the Bible and it's like, I know I'm in a spiritual battle. I'm going to put this on. I just think God's kids know his voice. And you might say, well, that's mighty simplistic. Probably, yeah. I think so. And I love it. I think Jesus called us sheep for a reason. He says, my sheep, they follow me. You have a problem with that? I don't have a problem with that. I'm glad about that. He said, they know my voice and I know theirs. I know them. You like that? I like that. Oh, so simplistic. Amen. He said, a stranger, they will not follow. You know people that you know that are running away with cult leaders or weird people? They're just weird leaders. They're like leading people off this, I don't know. They'll say something or they'll do something and they'll get people to follow them. And you're like, oh no, my friend is going off the ditch. I understand. Pray for them. Reach out to them. But I never panic about people I know who go off the ditch after some goofy teaching. When they start talking about goofy teaching, it's telling me something about them. Because the shepherd, he never said those kinds of words when speaking to his sheep. Oh, but this person, they're really great. My friend turned me on to this guy and he sees these things and then he arranges the deal, the Bible in pages, and then they gather around and then they read this thing and then they go do this. What do you think? Well, by you asking me what I think, you're not very confident about it yourself. That's weird stuff, man. I don't think God's kids can, excuse me, can be deceived by the enemy ultimately. The enemy can attack us and get our head to spin for a moment, that days of deception, but God's kids straighten up. We get our rudder back. And if I keep going, we'll get to it. In fact, let's go quick. Verse 12. For we do not wrestle against flesh and blood, but against principalities and powers. Remember that verse? Against the rules, the rulers of the darkness of this age, against spiritual hosts of wickedness in the heavenly places, in the invisible realms. Next verse, verse 13. Front end. Therefore, because that's true, take up the whole armor of God, part B, that you may be able to withstand in the evil day. That's a huge promise. You don't have to get knocked off your feet. You can stand, Christian, knowing the word of God and contending with the devil. Next verse. And having done all to stand, notice the progression. Next verse, verse 14. Stand, advancing is the word. Therefore, having girded your waist with truth, next. Having put on the breastplate of righteousness, next. Having your feet shod with the preparation of the gospel of peace, next. And above all, taking the shield of faith, which you will be able to quench all the fiery darts of the wicked one. I love the boldness of that. Next verse, 17a, and take the helmet of salvation, next. The sword of the Spirit, which is the word of God. That's your Bible. That's the word of God. Next. Hebrews 4:12, for the word of God is living and powerful and sharper than any two-edged sword, piercing even to the division and the soul of the spirit and of the joints and the marrow, and is a discerner of the thoughts and the intents of the heart. Now watch this. This reality can only be done by ingesting the Bible, by taking on the Bible. And for the sake of time, I want to give you this one word that here applies where it says, take the sword of the Spirit. It is the only offensive weapon we have. Out of everything that God gave the Christian human in this physical world, the ability to fight the spiritual non-human entities in the invisible realm is the word of God, the Bible. Listen, you quote the Bible in a demonic spiritual encounter and you've got power. And that power, I'm telling you, if you've never experienced the power of God and the word of God in a setting like that, I'm convinced that Satan doesn't want you to see that happen, because you will walk away with a...

Yeah, the sword, the word sword in the Greek language, take the sword of the Spirit, it's the Greek word makaira. Take the makaira. It's different than a Roman broadsword. That's a totally different word. See, what is a makaira? It's on the Roman centurion's hip. It's on his opposite side of his hip. It's a blade 18 inches long. In fact, you probably don't even notice it. He's got all this stuff on. He's got this, we'd call it like a dagger. But the Roman makaira was 18 inches. Okay? And the Bible says, take the makaira and fight your battles against the invisible host of wickedness. The makaira was only pulled out when the Roman centurion or the warrior soldier was in a hand-to-hand combat for his life. The broadsword was open field. It's huge. That's the big one. That's the big one you saw Russell Crowe using in The Gladiator. But when you're in close combat, you throw that one away and you go like this. Wham! Wham! And they're able to, you've seen how they do that, right? It's amazing. They let go of it. They grab it back this way and stab. And they're not even looking. And if anything at all, they'll grab their opponent and they'll force their opponent's body even onto the blade that way. They'll keep going and they don't have to look. Why? Because they're using the makaira. Isn't it amazing that the Word of God used that word? The Holy Spirit used that word for the Word of God. Why? It means you want to slay the enemy? You have to know what parts of the Bible to use when you're going to slay the enemy's attacks against your life. You can quote Genesis 1:1 and nothing's going to happen. The enemy's smarter than that. The enemy already knows that in the beginning God created. It's not going to do anything. But when you use the specific word of God, and there's only one way to have that. You have to have it in your chamber. You have to have it in your arsenal. And by that I mean by this, you need to have it in your heart. Thy word have I hidden in my heart that I might not sin against you. Because the enemy will come and he'll look for those things that will trip you up to sin. If you are absolutely, you know you're weak when it comes to donuts. You just can't, you don't have the power to go buy a Krispy Kreme. You can't even drive by one. So what do? You determine, I know now how to get to the other side of town by not going down that street where there's a Krispy Kreme. And while you are avoiding the evil, fighting against it, resisting it, you're also asking the Lord, give me the power to someday have this strong enough to where I can go into that Krispy Kreme and rescue people from gluttony. And that's a huge victory. Think of that. It's amazing. But the armor that we put on is critically important. And I want you to consider this. The third thing is this in closing. Into the dark realm, we really need to know and understand this life of ours that God's given us. And by that I mean this here. That look at you and I. In this present realm in which you and I exist, in this human condition that you and I are right now, we don't look very militant. Look at you. You're laid back. You're relaxing. Good for you. That's great. But you know, spiritually, you're supposed to be militant. Right. What do you mean by militant? You need to be always thinking that the fact that your 18-year-old son is just going off the rails, making incredibly stupid decisions, and not going to church anymore, not reading his Bible, and there's one disaster happening after another by way of his conduct. You've got to understand something, that he's giving in to demonic attacks. You could go up to him and hit him in the face with a Bible, but it's not going to work. There's a way in which we understand that in our physical nature, write them down, these things are absolute truths. Number one, we are in Christ. Are you a Christian? You are in Christ. So what does that mean? Just simply take

0: an egg in your mind and put it inside a container. The container's Christ, you're the egg. You're inside. You're in Christ. According to the Bible, you're one with him as a believer. If you're not a follower of Jesus tonight, you don't have this. Watch. 1 Corinthians 15, verse 22. For as in Adam all die, wow. Even so in Christ, all shall be made alive. In Christ. Next verse. Still in Christ. Likewise, you also reckon yourselves to be dead indeed to sin. In other words, you know that sin that is a problem in your life? This is what you do. The Bible says in Romans 6:11, I need to reckon myself dead to that sin. I am no longer, starting tonight, I'm not going to yield myself to the yells and the screams and the hoots and the hollers when that sin comes yelling at me. I am not going to go for it because Christ has given me the power. I'm in Christ. I don't have to be a slave to that anymore. If you have to say that to yourself, say it to yourself, but just know this, being in Christ is the power. You just have to remind yourself. That sin has no power over what God has done for me at the cross, no matter what it is. And don't tell me later, but Pastor, you don't know. We all know. We all know. Okay? But look, but alive to God in Christ Jesus our Lord. I don't have to do what she wants me to do, he wants me to do, because I belong to Jesus Christ. I'm in Christ. Romans 6:23 says this, for the wages of sin is death, but the gift of God is eternal life in Christ Jesus our Lord. Romans chapter 8, verse 1. There is therefore now no condemnation to those who are in Christ Jesus. Listen, we are in Christ Jesus. Number two, we are children of God, like I was saying earlier. Children of God. John chapter 1, verse 12. But as many as received him, to them gave he the right to become children of God. Who are they? To those who believe in his name. That's a decision you have to make. He wants you to receive him, but he'll never make you receive him. You've got to invite him in like you would any friend. Romans chapter 8, verse 16. The Spirit, that's the Holy Spirit himself, bears witness with our spirit that we are children of God. Church family, listen, this is so serious. The Bible says right here, the Holy Spirit will confirm to you that you belong to God. If tonight you don't know that, why are you in doubt? You're probably in doubt because you're not a child of God. You may be religious, but a child of God, the Holy Spirit tells them, convinces them, you belong to me. Oh, please research your life and dig deep and find out if this is a reality for you. And if it's not, don't go to sleep tonight. I'm serious. Don't go to sleep. Talk to God. Take a drive. Take a walk. Talk to him and say, God, I want this to be certain. I want to know this verse in my life. The Holy Spirit himself bears witness with my spirit that I'm a child of God. I'm not sure, Lord. You need to make sure tonight. Please don't put yourself in jeopardy like that. So, so serious. Philippians chapter 2, verse 15. That you may become, number one, blameless and harmless children of God without fault in the midst of a crooked and perverse generation among whom you shine as lights in the world. That is the result of you being in Christ and being a child of God. The third thing is that we are joint heirs with Jesus Christ. You know all the stuff we've been talking about, the devil? Well, all these truths from the Bible makes him tremble if you'll just believe God's word. The Bible says you are a joint heir with Christ. Romans chapter 8, verse 14. For as many as are led by the Spirit of God, translation, do you know what it's like to have God at work in your life? These are sons of God. For you did not receive the spirit of bondage again to fear. Notice, fear. But you received the spirit of adoption by whom we cry out, Abba, Father. The Spirit himself, and there's that verse, down to verse 17. And if children, then heirs, heirs of God and joint heirs with Christ, if indeed we suffer with him, that we may also be glorified together, that is together with him. You are a joint heir. Christ not only saved you from your sins, rescued you from hell, gave you a new life, but he's going to share all of his glory, his blessed presence with you forever. The co-heir, to be a co-heir. I know, we're just happy to get to heaven, are we not? It's just like, I just want to get out of here and get to heaven. I'll be happy to be there. Apparently, God's not content with that. He's going to have you there, but the Bible says you're going to be a co-heir with Christ. It's like, well, but I don't need that. Shh, just take it. He's excited to do that. Let's be honest. When you love your kids or you love somebody, you love giving them stuff. It's just part of love. I think we're going to spend so much of eternity running around looking at the stuff he's so excited to show us. And if he's excited to show us, I mean, you say, I don't know about that. That's true. Didn't he say, I'm going to go away and prepare a place for you?
1: Yes.
0: I'm going to take you there. What do you think? What do you think? He's making a place for you. And he's going to come and pick you up and take you there. And you're like, is that it? That's all? That's all? No, I don't think so. I think he's going to say like, what do you think? I mean, everything in 6 days. This I've been working on for 2,000 years. I hope you like it. It's amazing. Did you know the Bible tells us that we're the bride of Christ? Guys don't understand this. We just have to take this by faith. Girls, they get all cuddly about it. That's so wonderful. I love that. Us guys are like, yeah, okay, we're the bride of Christ. It's not easy for us. It takes great faith. And, but yeah, the Bible says we are the bride of Christ. Wow. You know, the Bible says, let's see how smart you guys are. If you don't know, don't answer. I don't want you to look like a nut, but. Question, is Israel married or not?
2: Yes.
0: Yeah. The Bible says Israel is married to God the Father, to the Lord. Israel is married to the Lord. That's why you read so much in Jeremiah and other verses where he says, why have you left me and gone whoring after other gods? You've committed adultery against me. That's what God says about Israel. Listen, test. Is the church married or not? Good. She's not married. We are betrothed. We are engaged. To who?
1: Jesus.
0: You're so smart. The Bible says to Jesus. Wow. The marriage supper of the Lamb is yet to come. But you can't have a marriage supper of the Lamb without a bride. And that's the church. Yeah. And listen to this, Revelation chapter 21, verse 9. This is awesome. Revelation 21, 9 says, and this is John, by the way, speaking. John says, then one of the seven angels, watch this, please, who had the seven bowls filled with the seven last plagues. Question, when will the seven last plagues be delivered onto the earth? When will that be? Anybody? Tribulation period. Bible says exactly that. Oh, you got that? This is important for them. One person in here, they got it messed up. Now they're going to have to think. John says, the seventh angel who's got the bowls of judgment to be poured out came to me and talked with me saying, John, where's John? In the revelation, he's looking at everything from heaven. From heaven. Watch what happens. So he says that the angel came and talked to me saying, come, I will show you the bride, the Lamb's wife. Where is she?
2: Heaven.
0: She's found in heaven, guys. How'd she get there? I'm going to let you wrestle with yourself on that one. How did she ever get to heaven when in Revelation chapter 21, the angel is showing John the bride of Christ in heaven before He pours out the judgment down on the earth. I don't know about you, but you should have, you all should have just gone crazy over that one. Revelation chapter 22, verse 17. We're almost done. Revelation 22, 17. And the Spirit and the bride say, come. And let him who hears say, come. And let him who thirsts, come. Whoever desires, let him take of the water of life freely. This is Revelation chapter 22, the last book of the Bible. The scene is in heaven. The bride is in heaven, joining in with the Holy Spirit, proclaiming, come. And the invitation is to enjoy eternity forever with God. And that's God's invitation. That's what he wants. He wants us to experience this. Very quickly, we're out of time. Forgiveness. Listen, we are the forgiven. We are the forgiven. 1 John chapter 2, verse 12. I write to you, little children, because your sins are forgiven you for his name's sake. Go again. Look at this. Past tense. Your sins, listen, it doesn't say your sins will be forgiven. It doesn't say that your sins are being forgiven. The Bible says to those who come to Christ, your sins are forgiven. Past tense, all sin, past, today, future, it's all done with God because he lives in the eternal. Oh,
3: hallelujah.
0: I love this. Almost done. We're kept by the power of God. You can stand. We're kept by the power of God. Watch this. Next verse, kept by the power of God. And the Lord said to Peter, you know, Simon Peter, Simon, Simon, indeed, Satan has asked for you that he may sift you as wheat. Jesus said to Peter, but I've prayed for you that your faith should not fail. And when you have returned to me, strengthen your brethren. That's always a freaky verse to me. Hey, Peter, guess what? Last night, Satan came and talked to me. And Peter, can you imagine poor Peter? What? Jesus says to him, yeah, Satan was talking to me last night. And Satan asked for you by name. Can I have Peter? Let's make a deal. And in my mind, Peter just goes, wow, I mean, that's heavy. I'm so glad you told him no. Jesus didn't say no. Jesus says, yeah, he wants to sift you as wheat. And when you recover, when you come back, when you return, strengthen your brethren. Tell them how you made it through the battle. You're going to be a great minister of the gospel, Peter. Here's the deal. You should read the fine print, Peter. I'm in charge of everything. When Satan tries to do something on you, I'll even use him to do great things in your life. Think of that. So Jesus didn't say, oh no, it's all going to be rosy. Jesus did say, when you return, strengthen your brothers. Next verse. Now to him who was able to keep you from stumbling and to present you faultless before the presence of his glory with exceeding joy, to God our Savior, who alone is wise, be glory and majesty, dominion and power, both now and forever.
4: Amen.
0: Father God, we pray, Lord, that you would just wash over us. May we go back maybe and revisit these notes, read them for ourselves, settle it in, and that we would take up the word of God like the Machaira, the sword of the Spirit that it is, and that we'd begin to apply these verses to our life. And Lord, that we would just stop whimpering about and stop kind of just dragging ourselves around, surviving. When you are our Father, our God, our Redeemer, our Lord and Savior, and Jesus Christ, the King of Kings and Lord of Lords, you want us to stand up using this flesh. Stand up straight, grab onto the Word of God, and proclaim light where there's darkness. To bring love where there's hate. And hope to the hopeless. Lord, may we tell the gospel more now than ever before. Time is running out. We've got such a short period of time to do that. May we not waste a moment. And Lord, I pray that we would leave this building tonight. Holy Spirit, that you'd stir us all up tonight when we wake up tomorrow during the day. Lord, may we not return back to any form of sleepy Christianity that it frankly doesn't even exist. It's either hot or it's not. In Jesus' name, Lord, we pray. Amen. God bless you as we close in this song.

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1: 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The God who's eternal is still the God who is eternal.
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1: America has a story that every person needs to know because it's unlike any other nation in all of human history. 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

0: Every day, you and I make hundreds of decisions that, quite frankly, shape our life's story. Often without realizing it, that's exactly what's going on in our lives, and that's what's driving us if we realize it or not. The culture around us and its talking points, things like being mindful of decision making, is a psychological term and can sometimes describe the problem, but not giving us the answer. God's wisdom is the answer, folks, most importantly. The Bible tells us that the wisdom of God is the very power that sets us free. But there's a wisdom of the world that can destroy us. Did you know that? But the wisdom of God counters that dark wisdom of the world. In this message, we're going to be holding up the 10 secular steps to decision making and how that matches up against God's plan for decision making, which is always rooted in wisdom. The scriptures themselves are wisdom of God, and He's given them to us. It will always take us deeper, God will. He'll always take us into an area of not exactly what we want, but exactly what we need. So grab your Bibles and open up your hearts, and let's dive into today's message, Wisdom Matters. Show you this. This is from Psychology Today. This is from the article. You can read it yourself later. Each day we make hundreds of decisions that all shape our reality, identity, and story. Too often we are oblivious to the feelings, thoughts, emotions, and sensations that drive our actions. This is not a Christian publication, I'm telling you. Mindful decision making requires pausing and following these 10 steps. I agree with that part. But let's watch, because listen, friends, the Bible tells us that there's a wisdom of this world that is very, very displeasing to God. And then there's the wisdom that's given to us from above. I hope I speak for all of us from here over to here that we want the wisdom of God. Amen. Okay, watch this. Ten things that author gave us. So number one is this. Number one is make time and clear your mind. So it's man says, or I wanted to, survey says, make time and clear your mind. All right. Bible says, Psalm 27, verse 14, wait on the Lord, be of good courage, and he shall strengthen your heart. Wait, I say, on the Lord. Okay. So psychology can only take you so far. Psychology will never mention God. But psychology knows enough that you need to clear your mind. You can clear your mind. Listen, what's inside there? Nothing. You can hear crickets. God says, no, wait on me, and I'm going to strengthen your heart. Number two, survey says, identify the challenge before you. Know what you want to achieve. Hello? Most of the time, we as humans know we want to achieve based upon what we want. But how do we know that what we want is what God wants? Bible says, Jeremiah 29, 11, God says, I know the thoughts I think toward you, says the Lord, thoughts of peace, not of evil, to give you a future and a hope. All God's people said amen to that, right? Survey says, number three, determine goals, both short and long term. Okay, nothing wrong with that. But how are you going to do that without God? Bible says, Proverbs 3, verses 5 and 6, trust in the Lord with all your heart, lean not to your own understanding, and all your ways acknowledge him, and he shall direct your paths. That's way better. That's way better. Number four, survey says, get smart. Some of us are old enough to remember Get Smart, who was anything but smart. Bible says, Proverbs 4, verse 7, wisdom is the principal thing, therefore get wisdom. And in all you're getting, get understanding. Survey says, number five, acknowledge your biases. We all have them. It's true. That's why I can't trust myself. If I'm thinking on my own, it's a disaster. Lord, what do you want to do? So yeah, we have our biases. Our biases are always self-leaning. And people say, I disagree with you because I hate myself, Pastor. I'm not biased. I hate myself. I hate myself so much. I wish I didn't live anymore. I hate myself. Why? I'm so ugly. I don't have any money. If you hate yourself for these reasons, you should be happy about it. If you hate yourself for these reasons, think about it. If you hate yourself, that means you're saying about yourself, I deserve nothing good, nothing right. I should be ugly, mean, and gross because I hate myself. It's a dog chasing the tail. Stop with your bias and realize this. Even while we were yet sinners, Christ died for us. Listen, before you ever knew him, he knew you. Before you were ever born, he knew all about you. And he loves you anyway. Spurgeon said, the great Charles Spurgeon said, I'm so glad that God called me into his family before I was ever born, because he wouldn't have called me after I was born. Of course, he was joking, because that's not biblical theology, but it was cute. Matthew 6, 32 and 33 says, these things dominate the thoughts of unbelievers. But your heavenly Father already knows all your needs. Seek the kingdom of God above all else and live righteously. That simply means do the right thing and he will give you everything you need. Survey says, number 6, take stock of your values. All right, that's nice, but your values differ than my values. But God's values never change. Galatians 5, verse 16 starts by saying, I say then, walk in the Spirit, and you shall not fulfill the lust of the flesh. For the flesh lusts against the Spirit against the flesh, and these are contrary to one another. Lord, I want to walk in the Spirit. My values, I don't trust them. My values can change. God never changes. He's the same yesterday, today, and forever. Survey says, number 7, explore your options. Now, that's a great thing. That's great counsel. Explore your options. That's good. But listen, again, without godly guidance, it could be a disaster. What if all your options are very, very limited? Bible says in Psalm 27, 4, one thing have I desired, that will I seek, that I may dwell in the house of the Lord all the days of my life. Here it is. Here, this is the awe of God. To behold the beauty of the Lord and to inquire in his temple. Here's what happens. When the world says, well, you've got options on this, and the Christian drives the world nuts, because the Christian goes like this. Thank you very much for that information. Those are my options? Yes, those are your options. Tell you what, I'll get back to you tomorrow. I'm going to pray about it. I remember being very, very young, about 22 years old, and I was offered a job that was way beyond me, but I was offered a job by a global corporation. It was amazing. 100 or 200,000 employees. But they said, you're the right man for this job. I didn't believe so. I didn't think so. But there, all these other people were applying for the job, and all these people were being interviewed. The series of interviews would have killed most people. The only reason why I survived it is because I didn't think they were going to hire me, so I didn't take it seriously. In fact, at the end, 6 hours of total interviews, at the end, I said, his name was Mark. He said, okay, and so that's it. And I said, that's it? So are we all done? Yeah, we're done. And I said, okay, well, here's actually the reason why we've been having these interviews. It has nothing to do with this job. Because I'm not qualified for this job. It must be because God wants me to tell you about his son, Jesus Christ. And I told him up one side, down the other. That guy sat there, and then his response was this. I used to go to church. I don't go anymore. I got hired. I was there 13 years. We became friends, and he wound up accepting Christ, and he's been walking with Jesus. And so here's your option. And so listen, but I left out the punchline. The punchline was this. He said, you're hired. And I said, I'm going to pray about it with my wife, Lisa. What? So then they called the next day. Mr. Hibbs, that's how nice of the place it was. Mr. Hibbs. Who, me? Mr. Mellencrop has made his decision. He'd like you to make your decision. And I said, we're still praying about it. There are people in line to get this job. I knew I wasn't supposed to have it. Then it became super obvious. I got to trust God because all these other people that are super qualified and I'm not, they want me to take this position. I took the position. The rest of that, I'll tell you some other day. It was insane. For 13 years, it was amazing. I cried. The day that I left, I left. The day that I resigned, I cried all the way home because it was such an amazing ministry. Because what happened here was this church was growing and I couldn't do both jobs. It was killing me. What's your options? I'm not into options anymore. God, I am going to stand here and you show me what to do. Be still and know that I am God, the Bible says. Wait upon him. You'll never be put to shame. Survey says, number 8, consider the consequences of each action. That's good. Psalm 139, verse 23 says, search me, O God, and know my heart. Try me and know my anxieties and see if there's any wicked way in me and lead me in the way everlasting. Wow. Number 9 is make your decisions and commit to taking action, they said. Psalm 32, verse 8 says, I will instruct you and teach you in the way that you should go. I will guide you with my eye. God says that. I want to be led by the Lord that way. Number 10 says, check in over time, if appropriate. I'm so glad we don't have to do that as believers. Excuse me, God, I'll check in with you in a few weeks. The Bible says in 1 Thessalonians 1:17, please get this, everybody, pray without ceasing. You know what that means? So how am I going to go to work? How am I going to eat if I'm just praying all the time? That's not what it means. It means you live your life and you're, think about your dish, like your radar, your TV thing, or a television station, or SpaceX. Think about your head having a dish on it. In contact with God, constantly talking. Where are you? I'm at work. Where are you? At the beach. Where are you? Eating. Where are you? Goofing off. Where are you? Always talking to him. I've told you before, I'm going to say it again. In a way, life, for the believer, there should not be an amen until we're all done. I mean, done with life. Our whole life, when we breathe, look, I guarantee you this, you are going to breathe your entire life until you die. At the end of your breathing, that's the amen. That's the amen to God. Why? Because in the meantime, we are in a constant state of communication with God at all times. Verse 7 tells us, being in awe of God, getting God right by knowing who we can become. Verse 7, as it is in verse 15, it's one of those theme verses. The fear of the Lord is the beginning of knowledge, but fools despise wisdom and instruction. Listen to Albert Barnes, the wonderful pastor, theologian, Albert Barnes of early America. In biblical theology, God-ordained wisdom is evidence of true religion. Think about that for a moment. People who know God walk in levels of wisdom. Ever increasing, by the way. Just as godliness, piety, the knowledge of God, and the fear of God, and the sincere and uniform obedience to God will be seen by all. This is the wisdom of God, which is from above. Albert Barnes. Isn't that beautiful? You'll detect that in people's lives. And well did Barnes speak, because in light of the words of the apostle James, listen to what James says. James chapter 3, verse 13. Who is wise and understanding among you? Let him show by good conduct that his works are done in the meekness of wisdom. But if you have bitter, listen up, everybody. If you have bitter envy, I know people like this. You know people like this. You can't stand to be around them because when you're around them, you feel like you need to go take a shower. They're really hard to be around because they're filled with envy. They can't stand that someone else got the promotion and they're bitter about it. Or they hear somebody being blessed by God and they just grind their teeth. That's a wicked heart. Ugh. They have bitter envy, self-seeking in your hearts. Do not boast and lie against the truth. This wisdom does not descend from above, but is earthly, sensual, and demonic. And where envy and self-seeking exist, confusion and every evil thing are there. But the wisdom that is from above is first pure, then peaceable, gentle, willing to yield, full of mercy, good fruits, without partiality, and without hypocrisy. Wow. God, make me like that. Church, listen, we all need to grow in wisdom. Lord, we're asking you right now that you'd give us that kind of wisdom. The wisdom from above. That's what we need. I want to show you these things. Worldly wisdom sounds like this. Look out for number one. Absence makes the heart grow. You don't sound too enthusiastic about these things. You only live once. If you can't beat them, he who dies with the most toys, he had it. A woman's work is never done. If you can't always get what you want. And I never heard this one before. Have you heard this one before? A golden key can open any door. I never heard this. Have you heard this one before? Raise your hand. That guy has. Those two. Well read right there. I've never heard that. I don't know anything about that. That's what the world says. Hey, buddy, get all the gusto you can, man. You only live once. He who dies with the most toys wins. Yeah. Wins what? In all of these things, wisdom matters. Wisdom. We're in the 21st century. You know that doesn't rattle God. Did you know that right now, the only hindrance to you and I experiencing the wisdom of God, which is not from this world, is you, is me. It's us. The God who's eternal is still the God who is eternal. We are his children. Listen, by an ancient theology, how are you saved? Christ went to the cross and died in our place because we owe God a payment. So what payment? Adam and Eve sinned. I didn't even know them. Of course, we've not met them, but their DNA is inside of us. They sinned then, and it's written in the Bible. Yikes. You and I sinned just like them. When the world knocks on the door and offers us this, that, or the other, do we seek our own counsel? That's what Eve did, you know. She might have stepped back. I don't know why I put my hands in my pockets. She didn't have any pockets. She might have stepped back, and she's very amazing. She's talking to the serpent, and she has no problem. She didn't say, yikes, a talking snake. This is weird. She's talking to the snake. By the way, the snake stood up in those days. That's weird. That's creepy. How'd it walk like that? Like a pencil walking. And so the snake talks to her. I don't think the snake, when it spoke to her, remember, it's Satan speaking through the snake. He like possesses the snake. Satan enters the snake, and the snake says, hey, Eve, what's up? Yo. She goes, yo, hi, snake. Have you considered the tree over there? She didn't think anything was wrong. And the snake says, you ought to go over there and get that fruit. Well, God said not to have that fruit. The day that we eat of it, we're going to die. And the snake says, you shall not surely die. Translation, has God said it? Really? Maybe you ought to exercise your options, girl. You ought to think about yourself more often, because here's the thing. If you do that, you're going to see that it's really good, tastes fantastic, and it's going to provide for you a lot of self-assurance and pride, and it's going to make you wise. Isn't that interesting? That was one of Satan's lines to her. If you do this, you're going to be three times blessed. Most important, you're going to be wise. And the Bible says when she heard that and then looked at the tree, she concluded, I'm going to do it. That's where she sinned. All those who are able to worship have options. You know that. Angels and humans have the option to worship God or not. You can't have real worship without real choice. You can't have real love without real choice. That's why God says today, choose today whom you'll serve. And so I choose today to give my life to you and to live for you, because I'm done living for myself. At the end of the day, every decision is either shaped by the world's wisdom or by God's word. Instead of just clearing our minds and setting our goals and exploring our options, we're called to wait on the Lord and to trust Him and let Him direct our paths. He loves that. He's the one that invited us to do it. So listen, strive to have a lifestyle of prayerful dependence upon God. It's a beautiful way to live. As we step back in our everyday choices, work, family, money, relationships, don't walk alone and don't lean on your own understanding. Ask God for wisdom from above. Stay in constant conversation with Him. And let His unchanging character, not your shifting feelings, guide the story of your life. Friend, listen. The world is bombarding you and I with all kinds of directions. We get in our car and the GPS tells us when to turn left and when to turn right. We've got signs that tell us what to do and where to go. And we've got so many people that say, this is the way that you should go. Or no, it's that way. Opinions of the world do not necessarily lead to the wisdom of God. In fact, in most cases, they're in direct opposition to what God says. How about unplugging from the world and diving into the Word? Now, we sound like a broken record here at Real Life because we always say that. But doesn't that make sense? The Word is the answer. And going to the Word is all the wisdom you need. God will provide everything for you. 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
0: America has a story that every person needs to know because it's unlike any other nation in all of human history. And in their great work, this book, The American Story, The Beginnings by David and Tim Barton, it's not a dry read. I want to make sure you understand that. It is thrilling. They will walk you through great accounts of great moments in American history and how God played the greatest role of all. It's an excellent work. So please get a copy for yourself and understand that this nation has a history unlike any other. Heroes and lessons and so much to learn from. God expects us to know what He has done for us. So the great, excellent book, The American Story, The Beginnings, is a book that you can get for yourself by simply going to jackhibbs.com for a gift of any amount.
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6: This morning we'd like to draw your attention to the 33rd chapter, beginning with verse 12. This is the story of Manasseh. This is the story of Manasseh's prayer unto the Lord when he was carried away as a captive to Assyria. And when he was in affliction, he sought the Lord his God, and he humbled himself greatly before the God of his fathers and prayed unto him. And God was entreated of him and heard his supplication and brought him again to Jerusalem into his kingdom. And then Manasseh knew that Yahweh was God. The father of Manasseh, King Hezekiah, was one of the great kings of Judah. Under his reign, there were many spiritual reforms. As you remember, the father of Hezekiah was exceedingly wicked. His father Ahaz had introduced all kinds of wickedness to the nation: idolatry, pagan worship, foreign idols and gods. Hezekiah busied himself in spiritual reformations. He brought the people back into the consciousness of God. And with that consciousness of God, the nation was restored to greatness. It was restored to power and to prosperity. Hezekiah had a long and prosperous reign. Hezekiah became very sick. The prophet of God came to him with a message from the Lord, in which the Lord said to Hezekiah, "Set your house in order. You are going to die and not live." Hezekiah turned his face to the wall and he began to cry unto the Lord. He prayed and asked the Lord to give him a few more years. And so the Lord sent the prophet back with the message that God would give to him an extra 15 years. 3 years after his close call with death, his wife bore a son who they called Manasseh. Thus, Manasseh was only 12 years old when his father died, and Manasseh became the king over Judah. He was the exact opposite of his father. Whereas his father Hezekiah had led the nation in spiritual reforms, Manasseh led the nation in wickedness, total depravity. It is summed up in the words there in verse 2, "He did that which was evil in the sight of the Lord, like unto the abominations of the heathen who had been cast out of the land before the children of Israel." But Manasseh was infected by these practices, and he did every horrible, evil thing that the Canaanites had ever done before Israel took the land. He sought to undo the work of his father. His father had broken down and had taken away the high places where the people had been worshiping the pagan gods. He built again the high places that his father had destroyed. And there he set the images of Baal and led the people in the vile worship of this pagan god Baal. Then also we read that again he made groves. The word translated groves is the Hebrew word Asherim, which was the pornographic female goddess Ashtoreth. And they made all types of little pornographic images to represent this goddess. Also, there were images of men and women in all types of pornographic expressions, so that they were designed to inflame the passions or the lust of man. These images were set outside of the temple of Ashtoreth, and within the temple they gave themselves over to all types of licentiousness. And then we are told he sacrificed his children by burning them in the fires there in Hinnom, the valley of Hinnom. It is interesting that this is always the progression that is followed when a nation turns its back on God, when a nation refuses to submit to the law of God and to the commandments of the Lord. This is just the typical progression of that nation. One of the first signs of a nation turning their back upon God is the proliferation of pornography. Always the groves came first in the worship, the Asherim. People giving themselves over to sexual stimulation through pornography. That is followed by sexual freedoms, by sexual promiscuity, which ultimately brings unwanted children, illegitimate children. So in those days, so today, pornography followed by the promiscuity, followed by the illegitimate or unwanted children. In those days, they would build in the valley of Hinnom a huge fire, place the little iron gods of Molech and Baal in the fire until they became glowing red hot, and then they would bring their little babies and lay them in the arms of these gods to be burned to death. And as the babies would begin to cry, they would dance more feverishly and they would scream themselves to overcome the cries of the babies being burned in the fires. Horrible. Vile. And yet the king even practiced these things himself and led the people in these practices. But then also, he went even further. As he began to seek after the witches, the wizards, that is,

how to tap into the sources of power and all that are there. Manasseh did it all. He went the whole 10 yards. He was about as evil as any man could possibly be. And the final evil of the man was God sent warnings to him. God sent the prophets to him, but he did not listen to the prophets. Verse 10, the Lord spoke to Manasseh and to the people, but they would not hearken. He refused to listen to God. Isaiah was one of the instruments that God sent to warn him. Isaiah was his father's spiritual counselor. The goodness of Hezekiah really comes back to the fact that Isaiah was his friend and his counselor and led him in his spiritual reformation. Isaiah came to Manasseh now, this wayward son. In the New Testament, the book of Hebrews, chapter 11, that tells us about the men of faith in the Old Testament and all of the things that they wrought through faith, tells us of the destiny of some of these men. It said that some of them were cast in prison. Others of them were slain. Some of them were placed in the lion's dens, and others were sawed in two. That reference to being sawed in two, according to all of the scholars and commentaries, was a reference to the fate of Isaiah in the hand of Manasseh, because he dared to rebuke Manasseh for his evil. Manasseh ordered him to be taken and laid on a table, and with a large wood saw, just saw the man in two. Such the fate of Isaiah, who dared to speak to the king against the wickedness in which the king had become enslaved. And thus, God's judgment fell upon Manasseh. Verse 11, because of this, wherefore, the Lord brought upon them the captains of the host of the king of Assyria, which took Manasseh among the thorns and bound him with fetters and carried him to Babylon. The king of Assyria, the captains of the army of the Assyrians came, they captured Jerusalem, and they took as a captive Manasseh, carried him off to Babylon in chains, taking him through the thorns. The word thorns there in Hebrew is the hook or a ring. It was a common practice of the Assyrians to take their captives and to put a hook with a ring through the lower lip or the upper lip. And then with sort of a leash, they would pull the person around. Of course, you don't give much resistance when you've got a ring or a hook through your lip. And thus was the case of Manasseh. They put this ring through his lip and then led him around with this chain and brought him in this condition as a captive unto Babylon. God's judgment upon this man who had turned his back upon God. He became a slave, and always is the case. You give yourselves over to pornography, you become a slave to it. Give yourselves over to promiscuity and sex, you become a slave to it. It becomes your master. It gets a hold on your life. And so Manasseh was carried as a slave unto Assyria, the hook through his lip. And in that case, verse 12, when he was in the affliction, he besought the Lord his God. He prayed unto him.

Now let me ask you this question. If you were God, would you have listened to his prayer? This guy who had done so much evil, this guy who had rebelled against God in such a complete, I mean, he was the worst. Deliberate, defiant, wouldn't listen to God. Killed the prophets of God that were sent. Would you have listened to him at this point? I'll tell you, Manasseh can be thankful that I'm not God. Because at this point, I would have just said, eat it, man. You knew what you were doing. I warned you. You're dusted, man. I would have destroyed him.

0: But oh, the mercy of God. How unsearchable are his ways. Oh, the riches of his mercy and his grace towards us. For God was entreated of him. God listened. God hearkened. Not only that, God answered. It declares that he sought Jehovah his God and humbled himself greatly before the God of his fathers. From the time he was 12 years old, he had run from God. He had turned against God. He had done every evil, abominable thing he could possibly think of against God. Yet when he's in trouble, now when he's in this affliction, now as a slave, who does he call on? He didn't call upon the gods he had been worshiping. He knew that they would be no help to him at this point. He called upon the true and the living God, the God of his fathers, the God that he had been taught about when just a little boy, up to the age of 12. He had been taught about the true and the living God. The seed had been planted in that young little heart, in that tender soil. And though he turned away from it and turned against it, abominably so, yet he couldn't escape it. And when the chips were down and he was facing now a real life and death kind of a crisis, what comes back? The early training of the true and the living God. He knew who to call on. Sometimes you parents become a little discouraged when you see your children turning away from the early training, the early teaching that you gave to them. They've turned their backs upon God. They're living wild, prolific types of lifestyles now. And your heart is burdened and concerned. Take heart. That seed that was planted in their heart will germinate one day when they really hit bottom. When they begin to taste the bitterness of the lifestyle they have chosen. When they discover the death that is in that lifestyle that they have accepted, they'll turn to the true and the living God and call upon him, the God of their fathers, the God of their mothers, the God that you have taught them about in those early tender years. It'll come back. God will bring it back to them in that hour of great stress and need. As did God with Manasseh. He'd run as far as he could, as hard as he could, away from God until he finally came to the end of the road. And there, facing death and facing this misery of captivity and the misery of his chosen lifestyle, the effects and the results of it, he called upon God and God heard him. And what did God do? God brought him out of the captivity and back to Jerusalem and gave him the kingdom back again. Can't believe it. God actually restored to this man everything that he had lost through his wickedness. Everything that he had lost through that wild lifestyle that he had chosen. God actually restored to this man the things that have been destroyed by his own folly. Oh, there is forgiveness with God. For he is merciful and he is gracious. And the prophet said, and God will restore unto them the years that the worm and the caterpillar have eaten. Those years of sin that have brought such destruction within your life. That alcohol, that drug, that promiscuous sex, those deadly effects of those things that have been brought into a person's life. God will restore the years. God can restore such a person, and God can take that person that has become a loss to his society, a loss to his family, a loss to the Lord. God can take that same person and make them a glory for God and for the family and use them and restore them again. And I see those broken, shattered lives that have been messed up and destroyed by sin. And I see the power of God at work in those lives. And I rejoice in the mercy and in the grace of God. I think of the young men that we wrote about in the book Harvest. Those young men who passed through our doors, who came in so totally messed up. And I see their lives today and I rejoice in the mercy and in the grace of God. And to you today, whose lives are all messed up, you've turned your back on God, you've gone your own way. And you're beginning to realize, hey, I'm not in control. This thing has a hold of my life. I can't let it go. You realize that you've been taken captive. You're facing death. There is forgiveness with God, for he is merciful. And if you call upon the Lord, he will hear. He will be entreated of you. He'll free you from your captivity. And through his grace, he'll even restore that which you lost because of your folly. I have so many who have come to me through the years and said, Chuck, pray for me. I was so stupid. I got into an affair and now my wife has left me and she's taken the kids and I don't know why I did it. It was so stupid of me. I don't know why. But I've lost the only thing that was important to me. I'm so miserable. I don't want to live. I don't want to live without my wife and without my children. I don't know why I did it. I was so stupid to get involved. Pray for me. And God will restore that which the cankerworm and the caterpillar have eaten. There is forgiveness with God. He is merciful. Manasseh called on the Lord. Manasseh prayed. God heard him. Just like God will hear your prayer if you call on him. Shall we pray? Lord, we realize just how merciful you are as we look at Manasseh. For Lord, we realize that
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2: When Abraham and Isaac in the Old Testament went up Mount Moriah so long ago for a very special offering, it was a foretaste of Calvary. It was a dress rehearsal for Calvary. It was a picture, a prophecy, and Old Testament portrait of the death, burial, and resurrection of Jesus Christ. No one could, without divine inspiration, write a book like the Bible.
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2: Would you take God's Word and find Genesis chapter 22? And those of you who've known and loved the Bible for a long time know that we're on sacred ground in Genesis chapter 22. Now look up here after you've found it, and let me remind you of something. That at 11:30 a.m., May the 29th, 1953, Sir Edmund Hillary stood at the very top of Mount Everest. He was the first man to ever climb that mountain and reach the top, 29,002 feet. He planted the British flag there. No man could climb higher on this earth than Sir Edmund Hillary climbed when he climbed Mount Everest that day. Up sheer walls of ice, howling winds, deep crevasses, rock after rock, steep, torturous, dangerous, up and up and up, Sir Edmund Hillary went. But there's another mountain, spiritually more steep, spiritually more costly than Mount Everest. It is when Abraham and Isaac went together to climb Mount Moriah. And we're going to see that today, because when Abraham and Isaac in the Old Testament went up Mount Moriah so long ago for a very special offering, it was a foretaste of Calvary. It was a dress rehearsal for Calvary. It was a picture, a prophecy, an Old Testament portrait of the death, burial, and resurrection of Jesus Christ. No one could, without divine inspiration, write a book like the Bible. And I hope today that you'll be blessed as I'm blessed as we look into this wonderful chapter, because the Bible says, the Lord Jesus said in John chapter 8 and verse 56, that Abraham rejoiced to see my day and was glad. Abraham saw Jesus. He rejoiced to see my day and was glad. And in Galatians chapter 3 verse 8, we read that the gospel was preached to Abraham. Now Abraham lived centuries before Jesus Christ was born in the flesh upon this earth. There's several things I want you to notice in this chapter. The very first thing is what I want to call a special person. And that special person was Isaac. Isaac, the son of Abraham, was a picture of the Lord Jesus Christ. And let me tell you how. First of all, his birth was prophesied. Go back to Genesis chapter 18, if you will. And we haven't read yet from Genesis 22, but just go to Genesis 18 for just a moment, and let's get a running start. In Genesis 18, beginning in verse 9, "And the angel said unto him, Where is Sarah thy wife?" That is, speaking to Abraham. "And he said, Behold, in the tent. And he said, I will certainly return unto thee according to the time of life. And lo, Sarah thy wife shall have a son. And Sarah heard it in the tent door, which was behind him." Now Abraham and Sarah were old and well stricken in age, and it had ceased to be with Sarah after the manner of women. That is, Sarah had gone through the menopause. It was, her womb was no longer productive, and Abraham was presumably too old to have, to father a child. And so when Sarah heard that she was going to be a mother, the Bible says in verse 12, "Therefore Sarah laughed within herself, saying,
4: After I am waxed old, shall I have pleasure, my Lord being old also? And the Lord said unto Abraham, Wherefore did Sarah laugh, saying, Shall I of a surety bear a child which am old? Now here's the key to the whole thing. Look at it in verse 14. Is anything too hard for the Lord? By the way, I want to ask you that question. Is anything too hard for the Lord? Okay. Is anything too hard for the Lord? At the time appointed, underscore that, at the time appointed, I will return unto thee according to the time of life, and Sarah shall have a son. That is, here is a birth that is prophesied, and it was a miracle birth. Isaac was born of a miracle, just as the Lord Jesus was born of a miracle in his virgin birth. Let's go back to our text now, beginning in verse 1. And this is Genesis 22, verse 1. And it came to pass after these things that God did tempt, that literally means God did test Abraham, and said unto him, Abraham. And he said, Behold, here I am. Now watch this. And he said, Take now thy son, thine only son, whom thou lovest. Now what does that remind you of? John 3:16, For God so loved the world that he gave his only begotten son. Take now thine son, thine only son Isaac, whom thou lovest, and get thee into the land of Moriah, and offer him there for a burnt offering upon one of the mountains which I will tell thee of. Here was this one, conceived by a miracle, counted as Abraham's only son, and now God the Father says, Abraham, I want you to offer your son, your only son, as a burnt offering. Abraham saw his son raised from the dead. Now, he did not see him literally raised from the dead, but he saw him figuratively raised from the dead. The Bible, go down to verse 4, and it says, Then on the third day Abraham lifted up his eyes and saw the place afar off. That is, he saw Mount Moriah afar off. Abraham and Isaac going to the place of sacrifice, after 3 days, Abraham sees Moriah as it rears its head there on the horizon. In the heart and mind of Abraham, from the time that God told Abraham to put his son to death, was 3 days. Just as the Lord Jesus Christ was 3 days and three nights in the grave. In the heart and mind of Abraham, Isaac was as good as dead for 3 days. You say, Pastor, I think you're pushing the point here. No, I'm not. Put in your margin Hebrews 11 and verse 19. The Bible says that Abraham did this, and I'm reading, accounting that God was able to raise him up even from the dead, from whence also he received him in a figure. Abraham said, God, if you want me to put my son to death, then you're going to have to raise him to life again. And he did in a figure, symbolically, Abraham received Isaac raised from the dead. Can you see how Isaac pictures Jesus? Say yes. How Isaac pictures Jesus. He is the son of prophecy and promise. His birth is at a set time. His name is given before he is born. He is conceived of a miracle. He is the only beloved son. He is offered up as a sacrifice. He is received from the dead. God has just put an Old Testament Calvary here, just to show us that Calvary was not incidental or accidental, that Calvary had been in the heart and mind of God for centuries, actually before God created the universes. Now, the very first thing we're talking about is a special person. His name is Isaac. Now, here's the second thing I want you to see today. Not only a special person, but a specific place. Look in Genesis chapter 22, verse 2 again. And he said, God is saying to Abraham, Take now thy son, thine only son, whom thou lovest, and get thee into the land of Moriah, and offer him there, underscore Moriah, off underscore there, for a burnt offering upon one of the mountains, underscore that, which I will tell thee of. He didn't just say any place. You go to a particular place. And then, if you will, look down at verse 4. Then on the third day, Abraham lifted up his eyes and saw the place afar off. What was this place? It was Mount Moriah. And by the way, Moriah means foreseen of the Lord. Now keep that in your mind. That's what Moriah means, foreseen of the Lord. Here was a particular place in the heart and mind of God. God said, Abraham, take your beloved son and offer him upon one of the mountains that I will show you. Now, what was so important about that? Do you know where Moriah is and was? Friend, Moriah is Calvary. Calvary. That's where the temple was built, on Moriah. That's where Jesus died on Moriah. And God said, now, Abraham, take your son, the son of miracle birth, your beloved son, the son that you love, the son that I named, the son that I gave to you, take that son and take him to the place I'll show you of. And you sacrifice him there. There. A special person, a specific place. Doesn't it remind you of Luke 23, verse 33, and when they were come to the place which is called Calvary, there they crucified him? You see, Moriah means foreseen of the Lord. A special person, a specific place, a solemn purpose. A solemn purpose. Verse 2, God says to Abraham, offer him up. Offer up your son. Now, Abraham and Isaac start up Mount Moriah. The others cannot go. Abraham says to the others, you stay here. The lad and I are going to worship God. And I'll tell you, God the Father and God the Son have gone places you and I will never know. This picture's dark Gethsemane, as the Lord Jesus went alone with the Father. Can you imagine what must have gone through the heart and mind of Isaac? Can you imagine the suffering of Isaac? Isaac looked at his father, and his father had a fire. There were no matches in that day, so he had to carry a torch with him. It's going to be a burnt offering. And Abraham had a fire in one hand, and in the other hand, Abraham had a knife. And they're going up Mount Moriah. Isaac doesn't know what is about to transpire. He can tell there's a troubled look on his father's face. And he says, Father, I see the fire. I see the knife. Where is the sacrifice? Look in verse 7. And Isaac spake unto Abraham his father and said, my father. And he said, here am I, my son. And he said, behold, the fire and the wood. But where is the lamb for a burnt offering? And Abraham said, my son, God will provide himself a lamb for a burnt offering. God will provide himself a lamb for a burnt offering. So they went both of them together. Isaac now is beginning to understand. He's beginning to understand that he is going to be the sacrifice. Look in verse 9. And when they came to the place which God had told him of, Abraham built an altar there and laid the wood in order and bound Isaac his son and laid him on the altar upon the wood. Now, don't get the idea here that Isaac is a little baby boy. Isaac is a strapping teenage boy. Abraham now is well over 100 years of age. Isaac could have outrun him. Isaac could have wrestled him to the ground and overpowered him. But Isaac allows himself to be bound. As the Savior said in Gethsemane, not my will, but thine be done. You see, Isaac did not refuse to be a sacrifice. As Jesus laid down his life, they said he saved others. Himself he could not save. Concerning Jesus, it was himself he would not save. Now, Isaac goes up that hill carrying his cross, as it were. Look, if you will, in verse 6. Abraham took the wood of the burnt offering and laid it upon Isaac, his son. Here is Isaac carrying, as it were, the wood of his cross up Calvary. He laid aside the gold of his glory. He took the wood of our wickedness and the wood of our weakness. Doesn't this remind you of John chapter 19, verse 17, speaking of Jesus, and he bearing his cross went forth into the place, into a place called the place of a skull? Now listen. Notice the sacrifice, the suffering of the cross. Look, if you will, in verses 9 and 10. And when they came to the place which God had told him of, Abraham built an altar there and laid the wood in order and bound his son and laid him upon the wood. And Abraham stretched forth his hand and took the knife to slay his son. The cord speaks of the binding power of sin. The knife speaks of the bleeding power of sin. The wood speaks of the burning power of sin. It speaks of all that Jesus would suffer on that cross for us. And it foretells a time when God would lay his own dear son upon a cross and raise the knife of his fierce wrath against sin. You cannot imagine what it must have been like for Abraham at that moment. Don't think so much about Isaac, friend. Thank God for Isaac, but think for a little bit also about Abraham to sacrifice his own son. Now here's the fourth thing I want you to see. I've talked to you about a special person. I've talked to you about a specific place. I've talked to you about a solemn purpose, a sacrifice. Now here's a sacred promise I want you to see. Abraham is about to plunge that knife into the beating breast of his own dear son. And now look in verses 11 through 14. And the angel of the Lord called unto him out of heaven. Here's the scene. Abraham is ready to make the sacrifice. And the angel of the Lord called unto him out of heaven and said, Abraham, Abraham. And he said, Here am I. And he said, Lay not thine hand upon the lad, neither do thou anything unto him. For now I know that thou fearest God, seeing thou hast not withheld thy son, thine only son, from me. And Abraham lifted up his eyes and looked, and behold, behind him a ram caught in a thicket by his horns. And Abraham went and took the ram and offered him up for a burnt offering in the stead of his son. And Abraham called the name of that place Jehovah Jireh, as it is said to this day, in the mount of the Lord, it shall be seen. That knife did not fall upon Isaac, because one day it would fall upon Jesus. Here the scene shifts. No longer is Isaac a picture of the Savior, but now God dramatically shifts the scene, and Isaac becomes a picture of Adrian and of Bob and of you. He's there. He's destined to receive the knife. But there's a change. God says, Isaac, get up. There is a substitute for you. There is a sacrifice that's going to take your place. And Abraham looks up, and there is a ram caught in a thicket, in thorns, by his head. His horns are caught in a thicket. Do you know what that was? It was a lamb crowned with thorns. That's what it was. A lamb crowned with thorns. And God says, take that one, and sacrifice him instead of Isaac. And Isaac is up, and a substitute is down. What a picture of Calvary. What a picture of what the Lord Jesus Christ did for me and for you. And look at the sacred promise. Here's the sacred promise. Look at it now in verse 14. And Abraham called the name of that place Jehovah Jireh, as it is said unto this day, in the mount of the Lord, it shall be seen. What shall be seen? Calvary. That's the promise. In the Mount of the Lord, in this same place, God will provide Himself a lamb. Foreseen of the Lord. It will be seen. Now you can understand the Bible when it says that Abraham saw my day and was glad. Now you can understand what the Bible means when it says that the gospel was preached unto Abraham. Do you think Abraham was glad that day when Isaac got up and that ram got down? Of course he did. Now let me tell you something, folks. Do you know why God provided for Abraham? Because Abraham was willing to give back to God that which God had already provided to him. Who was it that gave Abraham Isaac? It was Almighty God. How could Abraham trust Isaac back to God? Because God had given him Isaac to begin with. Now, folks, listen to your pastor. Anything God has given you, you can trust Him with. Amen. Now, if God hadn't given it to you, you don't need it anyway. Anything God has given you, you can trust Him with. So take everything you have and hold it this way and say, Lord, it's yours. A father took his son to McDonald's. They were having father-son fellowship, and the son bought a large pack of fries. And the father and son sat down there, and the father reached out to get a French fry to eat. And the boy put his hand on his father's hand. He said, Dad, those are mine. That father said, something flew all over me. He said to himself, my son has a bad attitude. And then he said, what he doesn't realize is that I bought those fries. And what else he doesn't realize is that I could take them all from him if I wanted to. And what else he doesn't realize is I've got enough money in my pocket, I could bury him with French fries. And if I wanted to, I could go get my own French fries. And he said, God spoke to me. He said, all that stuff you think is yours, I gave it to you. And I could take it from you if I wanted to. And I could bury you in more blessings if I wanted to. And I don't need your French fries. I want to have some fellowship with you. Friend, it wasn't Isaac that God wanted. It was Abraham. That's what God was after. A man who could love Him and trust Him. God says, I love you so much, I am not going to spare my son. He that spared not his own son, how shall he not freely with him also give us all things? Now, folks, it's time we loved and trusted our Father more. Calvary. Bloody Calvary ought to kill any selfishness in us and fill our hearts with praise. Would you bow your heads in prayer? Heads are bowed and eyes are closed. If you're not saved, let me tell you that Jesus died for you. And the fierce knife of God's wrath was plunged into the bosom of Jesus that it might not fall upon you. God allowed the Lord Jesus to be crowned with thorns that you might be crowned with grace and forgiveness. Would you receive Him right now? Would you pray a prayer like this? Lord Jesus, thank you for dying for me. Thank you, Lord, that I was able to get off that altar and that, Lord, you took my place. And now, Lord, by faith, I receive you into my heart as my Lord and Savior. Forgive my sin. Cleanse me. Save me, Lord Jesus. In your name I pray. Amen.
5: 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And may God bless you as you go on for Jesus Christ.
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2: The Bible says in John, speaking of Jesus, and the Word was made flesh and dwelt among us. But that word literally is the Word was made flesh and it tabernacled among us. So Jesus was a tabernacle in which the Shekinah glory of God dwelt.
6: All Scripture is a picture of Jesus Christ, even the Old Testament tabernacle in all of its vivid glory. 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
9: Welcome to Brad Dacus Live. I'm Brad Dacus, president and founder of Pacific Justice Institute. Folks, we hear all the time of things that are happening in California, but there's also a lot happening in New York. In fact, we at Pacific Justice Institute have attorneys in New York as a part of our team, as well as New Jersey and other places there back east. Why? Because it keeps us very busy. There's a lot going on in terms of religious freedom, in terms of the culture, in terms of government oppressing Christianity and people of faith and attacking people with a biblical worldview. Well, there's someone on the ground that I want to have on the show right now to help give us an understanding of what's happening there, as well as the Christian biblical worldview and how to deal with those challenges. And to help me do that today, we are very blessed to have with us Reverend Bill Bonucci. Thank you so much, Bill, for joining us on this show.
10: I was so glad to have you, to be with you, Brad. Remember, the last time you were with us, we were blessed to have you come and visit with us. So I'm just glad that we can come and connect again, coast to coast. I guess you want to call us the Holy Ghost bookends. You're on the left coast, we're on the right coast. So just glad to be with you today.
9: Yeah, no, it's great to have you. And you know, you're now heading up a ministry. It's called New York Faith and Freedom Coalition. How'd you get that started?
10: Actually, it was part of the Christian Coalition a long time ago when Pat Robertson ran for office back in 88. We were head of the Christian Coalition back then, and then it kind of morphed into the Faith and Freedom Coalition. So then we took it on from there. But I really got started a long time ago when I was preparing a 4th of July message, and we were going to sing this song, God Bless America. And the Lord just spoke to me and said, Bill, don't you think you've been singing God Bless America long enough? Haven't I blessed you long enough? Don't you think it's about time you turn that around and start singing and living a life that says America, bless God? So ever since then, the theme for our ministries has been America, bless God. And everything that we do is kind of enveloped in that theme. And then I started getting involved with the Christian Coalition, then the Faith and Freedom Coalition. And today we're continuing to do what we can to help the stewardship of liberty in New York. And as you know, it's a challenge in New York.
9: Yeah, it definitely is. I like that approach, though. America, bless God. Because sometimes I've seen politicians say the phrase, you know, God bless America, you know, God, and yeah, almost demanding God to do something. I'm like, really? Are we really positioned that we can have any right to demand for God to bless our nation in a commanding? Uh-huh. And then, you know, and also I've heard it used almost in a way from some politicians will say that, almost like the, like, see, God, I'm giving you a token acknowledgement. See, I said the word
10: exactly.
9: God. Like, really?
10: Exactly.
9: You think God's is really jumping up and down that you gave a token acknowledgement of God? You know, God bless America, all of you, you know. Yeah. And yet the speech was all about things that were totally against God in a biblical worldview. Yeah. And then they ended with God bless America. So I'm really glad. I love that. America, bless God. I think that's a great messaging, and I like that. Your mission theme, it comes out of Isaiah 59:19. I guess it says, when the enemy comes in like a flood, the Spirit of the Lord will lift up a standard.
10: Exactly. Well, that's the word that God gave us at the beginning of this year. Every year we seek God for a word, a theme for that particular year. And that was the word that God gave us today, because the enemy is coming in like a flood, particularly in New York, particularly since we in New York up until 2019, we had a slight Republican majority in the state Senate. In 2019, we lost it. And ever since then, it's been a totally Democratic government. So the enemy has been coming in literally like a flood with their leftist agenda. And up until then, the Republican Senate, we've been able to kind of stop the bad stuff from happening. This time, we haven't been able to, because they're doing whatever they can. So with us, the only appeal that we have is heaven. We are appealing to heaven and raising up a standard and doing what we can to truly keep, not just keep the evil from progressing, but advancing the kingdom of God. Because with us, you know, Jesus said, if I be lifted up, I'll draw all men to me. So we're really concerned about lifting up the standard. Going back to our national motto, it's in God we trust. And again, it's not just a trite little saying. There's meaning to it. And all what we're doing is calling people to come back to the very foundation of our constitutions, even the New York State Constitution. You know, the preamble says, we the people of the state of New York, grateful to Almighty God for our freedom. In order to secure that, we established this Constitution. So we're just going back to what this nation is all about. We're not trying to incorporate any new radical religious ideas. We're just going back to the basics and trying to hold our legislators to be back to their basic profession of what they're supposed to be doing, guarding our constitutions.
9: You know, I remember back years ago when the phrase in God We Trust was being challenged to be taken off our currency.
10: Mm-hmm.
9: And an atheist group was filed that lawsuit. We at Pacific Justice Institute, we stepped in, and we actually intervened in the case as a third-party intervention. We got it granted miraculously by a federal court. And so we took on this case, and we argued the case. One reason we took it on was because the U.S. Department of Justice, that is supposed to be defending it, they said, well, you know, Your Honor, we're defending this because it really doesn't have any meaning. It's just a cliche, a phrase, has no meaning at all. And that's what triggered us to intervene in the case. I thought, by golly, that's not true. It's not just a cliche that has no meaning at all.
10: Right.
9: It actually is a statement of the heritage and the purpose of our nation. You know, the whole concept of fundamental rights, the justification of us becoming a nation was premised upon God and the fundamental rights that are given by God and endowed to the people. So anyway, we took on the case, and at the end of the day, we won. And now no one's going to challenge In God We Trust on our currency, I don't think ever again, because we have a solid case law. It was out of the Ninth Circuit of all places. And so, so I think it's going to survive. But I love your perspective, and I think that's really important. What's a current challenge that you're facing right now? I know the New York legislature has been really tough.
10: Yeah, exactly. Specifically, since we lost the majority in the Senate, now the only hope that we have is we have Bruce Blakeman, who's running for election in November to replace Kathy Hochul. If we can get him to replace Kathy Hochul, at least we'll have the executive branch. He's not what the ideal Republican candidate, but he certainly is better than what we have in there now. So we're hoping to get the church motivated. The only problem we have in New York State is New York State is 2-1 Democrat. We have 6 million registered Democrats and 3 million registered Republicans. So we need to work twice as hard as the Democrats. And the problem that we have is that the Democrats are the ones who are mobilized. They're the ones who are energized by the crazy utopian dream that they're trying to push. So our challenge is to really get the pastors, the clergy in New York to recognize their responsibility to teach their people about the stewardship of liberty and encourage them to go out and vote, not as an option, but recognizing that that's part of our responsibility as Christians to steward this gift of liberty that God has given us. So we have, it is a big challenge, but the greater the challenge, the more glorious the triumph. So that's what we're believing God for. New York has become, it was the Empire State, it's become the Exodus State, the state everybody's leaving from. So, but as long as God calls us to stay here, we're going to be missionaries to New York State until we see it happen in God. And when it happens in New York, everyone will know it had to be God. It won't be a political thing. It has to be a spiritual thing. But that's what we're working on. And we're working on trying to educate and motivate Christians, trying to encourage them to run for office, starting at the local level, starting at the school board level. Go for dog catcher if that's what God is calling you to do. But the idea is that Christians need to get engaged and recognize that the only reason why politics is dirty is because we're not in it, and we need to be in it.
9: I agree 100%, and that's why we at Pacific Justice Institute have an entire separate division. In addition to our litigation division, legislative division, we also have a church engagement division to empower churches to do a number of things, have their voice heard. One is to have voter registration on Sunday mornings. So we've this
10: absolutely.
9: So get this, Bill. We've got Three elections ago, we got, by God's grace, 321 churches for the first time ever to have voter registration Sundays. Then the next election, two elections ago, we got that went up to 512. This last election, we got just under 900. This election, we already have well over 1,000 churches that are doing voter registration Sundays, and it's picking up. And we're Peter Moore is our staff member who heads that up, Pastor Peter Moore, doing just an absolutely fantastic job. But I know there's a lot going on there in New York with churches becoming more and more involved. Do you think that churches and pastors are becoming more active and doing things like voter registration, preaching the full truth behind the pulpit, a biblical worldview when it comes to the issues of the day?
10: Well, maybe because as a pastor, that's one of my sore points, one of my pet peeves with them. A few of them are. We talk about that faithful remnant. A few of them are, but not enough of them are. And when I see why pastors, I'm convinced that there are three reasons why pastors don't get more politically involved. Number one, it's biblical illiteracy, really. They don't really know their Bible. Spiritual immaturity and personal cowardice. When I look at the reasons why pastors aren't doing that and I challenge them, you know, if you're a student of the Bible, look and see how prophets have always spoken to the kings. And now, as New Testament people, we are called a royal priesthood. That means that we're responsible for both realms, not just the spiritual realm, but as a royal priesthood, that's the civic arena, and priesthood is the spiritual arena. So as pastors and spiritual leaders, we're responsible to let our people know that we are a royal priesthood. We are responsible for both. And we know Isaiah 9:6 tells us that the government is on his shoulders. And if we are the body of the church, the body of Christ, that means that he is on our shoulders, the government. So there's really no excuse except, unfortunately, personal cowardice, I think. They're just afraid one of the elders is going to get ticked off and walk out of the congregation while they're preaching. So I'm encouraging them to don't be subjects of fear. You know, serve God. Don't serve your elder board or your congregation. Actually, be serving them by obeying the word of God and doing what God has called us to do, and helping them to be more courageous. Because people don't realize, you know, when I ran for state office a couple of years ago, one thing that surprised me was when I ran for office that there were more people out there on our side than on the other side, and they were just waiting for someone to give them permission to talk about their faith and their religion. So that was really encouraging. When I ran for office, I remember that at one point I was at one committee meeting for their endorsement, and in the middle of my spiel, this one fella got up and said, "Bill, you need to stop talking about that. You're making me angry." And right away I thought, hey, you know, what did I say wrong? And he says, "Bill," he goes, "I'm a good Roman Catholic, and I believe in everything that you're telling me, and you're really making me angry because I realize that we have been quiet about the very things that you're talking about, and we shouldn't be." You know, and that's more present than we realize. People just want to be given permission to talk about their faith. And we need to let the pastor

0: will die in his iniquity, yeah. but his blood I will require at your hand.
1: Exactly.
0: So we're silent. Exactly. We're culpable.
1: We're, yeah, absolutely.
0: It's silence yeah. is not an option. There, you can't. There's this thing as neutrality when it comes to serving the Lord. You're there either no for neutrality. Him or against him.
1: Okay. Well, the Dietrich Bonhoeffer said, right, silence in the face of evil is in itself evil.
0: Yeah, yeah, exactly. So I it's interesting. Yeah. You talked about pastors, why they're not getting involved. One, I know you said is cowardice. I hate to admit this, but I do see a lot of cowardice. They want to please people. They think their job is to make their congregation happy and maybe a little larger mm-hmm. by making them all even happier. So they're yep. basically telling mm-hmm. what they want to hear, tickling the ear. 2 Timothy yep. chapter 3, one of the sermons I've given not too long ago, talks about is explicitly how in the last days there'll be people, teachers in the church, who are simply mm-hmm. telling people what they want to hear. And these yep. are false teachers. Then we also, mm-hmm. you mentioned ignorance of scripture, theology. Of course, we have seminaries that are teaching all kinds of radical things like replacement theology, anti-Semitism, yep. all kinds of crazy things. Mm-hmm. And then you also mentioned basically, I think it was ignorance maybe of also what's going on. Maybe they're not aware mm-hmm. Mm-hmm. in applying the scripture. I heard a pastor, he was an elder of a church. He was guest preaching and he got up there and he said, Christians, we shouldn't be watching the news. You turn off CNN, turn off Fox News. Don't worry about those things. And I thought, that's ridiculous. Even in 2 Timothy chapter 3, it says, be watchful in all things.
1: Exactly.
0: Do the work of an evangelist, fulfill your ministry. Yes, but it says, but be mm-hmm. aware and be watchful.
1: Absolutely. Yeah, yeah. Again, it's the ignorance and apathy, even in the church. And even amongst pastors, I know they have a lot on their plate. So I understand that. So they don't want to add anything else to their plate that they don't have to. But that's why we need to teach them. And this is what we do with the Faith and Freedom Coalition. Really acknowledge emphasizing the point that we have a responsibility to teach the full gospel, teach all those things that that Christ has taught us. And part of that is really giving unto Caesar what is due unto Caesar. And that is our informed, educated participation in this government of the people. That's what people don't realize. We're the only nation in the world where the people have the responsibility to govern themselves. And if we, the Christian people, don't govern ourselves, we're going to be governed by the unchristian, ungodly people. So we need to really step up to that responsibility, and we can't have the pietistic view that we don't get involved with politics or we don't get involved in government. No, in this country, that is part of our responsibility.
0: In Nazi Germany, that was the common expression of most of the members of the church attendees in Nazi Germany.
1: Yeah.
0: You had 1/6 of the churches who were pro-Nazi. They were pulled mm-hmm. into it, and they were just blindly just pro-Nazi. It's really sad to even think about this. Then you had 1/6 of the churches in Germany that were vocally against Adolf Hitler and what he was aspiring to do and the hate against the Jews, etc. But then here's the problem. 2/3 of the churches mm-hmm. in the middle were silent. And they
1: exactly.
0: said, we don't get involved. And you know what, Pastor Bill? Because of that, bombs would not only fall upon Germany, but also mm-hmm. upon the church, the churches in Germany, mm-hmm. and be a burden to their testimony to this very day. And the Jewish mm-hmm. people, when they see, they remember the silence of the churches, and mm-hmm. it's been a huge hit with regards to their mindset of what is Christianity. They see it as ritualistic, not really having a love of Christ, any kind of love beyond themselves, their own convenience, their own comfort, mm-hmm. and that's unfortunately is not biblical. That's not what Jesus was about, and that's why I like the fact you use the word full gospel. Because mm-hmm. living our faith is just that, living it, not just saying a prayer or having doctrine, been a

0: applying the word of God, applying the teachings of Christ, which is a love that compels us not to be silent. Let me ask you about what's happening in New York. You said people are leaving New York. I know they're leaving California as well. Why are they leaving New York?
1: They're leaving because of oppressive government, higher taxes. They can't afford to live in New York anymore. And they're leaving for states like Florida, Texas, Tennessee, states where they can afford to live. And basically that's probably the biggest reason, the economic reason. And then the cultural reason, where this is not exactly the Bible Belt, New York. So in New York State, to be a Christian, we're the weird ones. I want to make a distinction between New York State and New York City. The problem that we have is New York City is really dominated by liberalism, by all that triad of evil. Now you got the Islamofascists, you got the Marxists, and you got the leftists in America. That they've got a grip on New York City. New York City is 2/5 of the population of the whole state. Most of New York State is actually pretty conservative.
0: Yeah.
1: It's just that one area in New York City that has a hold and that has control over the whole thing. So most people are really leaving because they can't afford to live in New York City. The rents in the city, the real estate prices in New York City, they can't afford. And they're leaving. And I can't tell you how many of my friends and relatives even have left and said, "Bill, when are you going to come down to join us?" And I had to tell them, "Well, when God says so, but until then, he's called me to be a missionary, to be a light in the darkness. But that's okay. We just want to be where God wants us to be."
0: Yeah. People have told me, they said, "Brad, you moving to Texas? You moving back to Texas?" Because I'm a Texan, and for all effective purposes. I just say, "Yeah, you're going to leave California?" I'm going to say, "Well, if I left, I mean, what message is that sending?" It's like, exactly. Sort of like the general of an army saying, "You guys all advance, but I'm retreating personally. But you guys go ahead and advance." I mean, that would work. That'd be terrible. We're not retreating, and we're not leaving either, unless God gives a clear directive to the otherwise, and you know, to do so. Maybe I'll get that directive before the big earthquake hits or something. But. But even then,
1: You be the light on the left, we'll be the light on the right, and we'll just believe God to light up the whole country.
0: Definitely. Now, the mayor of New York City has really...
1: Mondami.
0: He's been very baffling to many people. He's a socialist in his policies, his ideology, unapologetic. He's open, out there, socialist. He is a Muslim, not just in name only, but he seemed like a pretty radically committed Muslim. He is pushing Islam. He pushes to empower the Muslim people to flood Times Square, to block traffic. Mm-hmm. And they do that with their praying to lay claim to that property, to lay claim to it. It's not just a demonstration of some kind. It is a spiritual measure they take to try to lay claim of this property, of this intersection.
1: Absolutely.
0: For Allah. He's been very supportive of that, very anti-Semitic, unbelievably anti-Semitic. So my first question about him is, do the people in New York City, does the average New Yorker who voted for him regret it yet? Or are they all behind him and they're getting what they bargained for?
1: Not yet. I don't think it's hit home with most of them yet. I think they're now starting to get a sense it, to recognize that this isn't a new liberal mayor. This is a conqueror in his eyes. He is conqueror, and it's all about power. Again, he's even threatening to take homes away from landlords if they don't meet up his requirements. To give it to people. So that's all about, and I have questions about whether or not it's even constitutional for him to be in office if he's supposedly supposed to swear to uphold the Constitution and yet cannot and does not. So, you know, I don't know, Brad. I mean, is there any legitimate concern on whether or not they can even hold office?
0: Yeah, that's a good question. And we're going to answer that question and more questions when we return right after this.
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0: Welcome back. 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Also, as many of you know, I do a lot of guest preaching at churches along with our other attorneys out there. 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And of course, if you need assistance, legal counsel, whatever, let us know. We have attorneys all over the country. Please let us know. Go to pji.org. All right. I'd like to bring back to the show now Reverend Bill Bonucci. Bill, you asked a real important question right before the break. And here we're dealing with, you know, the mayor of New York City, someone who is a DSA, who's someone who's an open socialist. One of the resolutions of their party, their ideology, is to basically tear up the Constitution and replace it. Now, he's Muslim, so his religion is to replace it with Sharia law. That's what his religion is, if he's sincere to his faith, and he clearly is. He's been very supportive of radicals with regards to his faith, so I assume he is very much behind it, if you will. So we have someone who, as a matter of religion and a matter of politics, both, seemingly is counter to the Constitution of the United States. And can he really meet his oath to uphold the office and his oath to defend the Constitution, if that's his ideology? And I would say, principally, I don't think he can. Now, legally speaking, I don't think there's a court that's going to deny him the ability to, in fact, serve as a mayor and take that oath, unless he was to maybe say something like, and I want everyone to know I'm doing this oath, but I really don't mean it. I really want to destroy the Constitution. I think there might be a challenge if he overtly said, I'm going to lie here under oath because my real, calling, if you will, in ideology is to oppose and tear up the Constitution. I think it would take something like that for a court to cross the line and say, this is not free speech. This is not, you know, freedom to believe what you believe. This is mm-hmm. crossing the line and actually violating your oath if you do mm-hmm. so openly. And it's very clear that you are committing perjury against mm-hmm. the people you're allegedly serving. So that's sort of where my take is on it. But we'll see. But principally, you're absolutely right. I mean, this mayor cannot uphold his oaths because his politics and his religion both compel him to do the opposite.
1: And not only that, I think it begins, you know, from the moment he takes the oath of office. I mean, we know the Constitution doesn't require you to use the Bible when you take the oath, to place your hand on the Bible. We know that historically people haven't placed their hands on the Bible. That's okay. I think John Adams placed it on the law book. But it's okay to even not place your hand on anything. You don't have to. We're not constitutionally required. But he places his hand on the Quran. He's making a statement, even as he's entering into his office, that he intends to uphold the conditions of the Quran. That's what my concern is. He's overtly letting the world know that he is looking to replace the Bible, the Constitution, which is based on the Bible, with the Quran and Sharia law. So I have serious concerns about that.
0: Yeah, I'm sure that the regime in Iran is very happy about that.
1: Sure.
0: Their dream is to only have people who will put their hand on the Quran and use that as their absolute and enforcing Sharia law, which is what the Quran mandates. So I think that this is very very, very concerning. Americans should realize what this man stands for what he himself aspires to do to not just New York, but to the rest of the country, if he had any opportunity to do it. Of course, he has a part of a political party, the Democrat Socialists, which have now, the polls show, actually a large percentage, I think maybe of the slight majority of Democrats, actually favor socialism now, as they've gone radically to the left, not just socially, in terms of, you know, LGBTQ and drag queens and all that other stuff, but also as a matter of economic policy, fiscally. They like socialism. They want government to take control of everything and control our lives so that they might have the assurance of having food and shelter at the expense of their freedoms and liberties for them and generations to come. So I find it very concerning. I'd like to think that the average person in New York City will come to their senses and realize the freedom and liberty that they're giving up. You know, I feel sorry for those owners of property because it looks like his intent is to do just that, to take the property, starting with the wealthiest owners of property, and then move his way on down so that all the property is taken over by the state and by the city and then by the state and then used for whatever government purposes they want to create this new socialist society with, in essence, nothing but government-owned public housing.
1: Exactly. It's all about power.
0: Yeah, it's about power. And we know what happens to public housing complexes. We know. Have you ever been to a beautifully resort, I mean, a real nice public housing complex that is safe, a place that people want to live in? No, they've got bars not only on the windows at the first level, they have bars on the windows on the second level. I mean, it is a dangerous, dangerous place. And
1: absolutely.
0: So, evil flourishes in these places in so many ways. So that's what he wants. And I'm glad that you're there to be a salt and light. What's been your personal challenge that you've been facing to get pastors to preach and teach the stewardship of liberty?
1: Again, it's their willingness to step out of their comfort zone and to take on the responsibility to steward the government and our politics. I've had a couple of pastors who've actually stepped up and run for local office, and that's been encouraging. But we need many more to do so because, I mean, we are the light of the world. We are the guardians of truth. And if we don't advance, the guardian of truth, lies will prevail. And people don't recognize that. Again, we all know, was Reagan said that, you know, freedom is only one generation away from extinction. And we are the ones with the truth. If we don't advance it, the other side won't. You can't expect ungodly people to do godly things. It just doesn't make logical sense. Ungodly people are going to do what ungodly people do. That's being ungodly. And now, unfortunately, we have not just ungodly people, but people inspired by demons, you know, to really overthrow this God-blessed nation. It is just spiritual warfare. I've always said it really comes down to this simple conflict between God and Satan. You know, the thing is, we as believers, we know who we serve. Unfortunately, the other side, because Satan always works in the dark, people don't know who's pulling their strings on the other side.
0: Right.
1: They think they're doing their own thing. They think they're doing a good thing. They want equality for everyone. They're so totally deceived, they don't know who's pulling their strings. So that's why we have to come in with the truth and be able to speak the truth and advance the truth and really trust God, for the outcome. You know, I've adopted for my own sense of peace, so I don't get so frustrated with our lack of progress. I've adopted John Quincy Adams' philosophy, where he said, you know, duty is mine, results are God's. So for us, we try to get our pastors to do their duty, to preach the full gospel, to teach discipleship. You know, the commission isn't to make Christians. The commission is to make disciples of all nations. And our nation is one that needs to be discipled for the kingdom of God. And if we don't do it, we see that the Islamists are doing it. And it's not about religious freedom, because Islam is not a religion. Islam is a governing philosophy cloaked in religious garb. But it's really a governing philosophy intended to conquer the world. And that's what our people need to understand.
0: Yeah, you're absolutely right. There's still a lot of people who don't understand what DSA is about, with the socialism, the Democrat Socialist Party is about, if you will. Not a party, but their association. They're part of the Democrat Party, and they're trying to take it over.
1: Most of them don't know what it's about.
0: Yeah. You know, you're right. And, and yet they're really clear on their outline, if you will. It's to empty the prisons. Mm-hmm. So, I mean, it's insane. Our murder rate
1: is evil.
0: It's evil. You know, under this administration, our murder rate in this country has gone down to the lowest level it's been in more than 100 years. I never thought I would see that in my lifetime. This is one example. You know, the border was sealed, protected, and yet their goal is to completely open the border, let anyone who wants to, from whatever country, with whatever purpose, just to flow, walk right into our country, to basically get rid of the borders and subject us to who knows what in the way of sabotage by foreign enemies and other groups, M13, et cetera. They want to get rid of the Senate, and the answer is simple for that. They want to consolidate power in the House so that when they have power, they can more effectively and expeditiously get done what they want done. They want to effectively get rid of the Constitution. They want to rewrite, create a new society, a new world. They want to take away property ownership. And, you know, of course, the Bible even is all about property. You know, talks about property ownership. It's not all about it, but it talks about property ownership.
1: Yeah.
0: Jesus in his parables referred to property ownership from a righteous perspective. So they want to negate that. They want to steal effectively from one group who worked hard and then give it to people who are coveting, the sin of coveting, give it to them, and it's effective stealing. When I hear people say, well, I'm for redistribution of wealth, I say, really what you're doing is you're guilty of the sin of coveting what other people have.
1: Exactly.
0: And you're wanting to steal it in a way that's not going to result in you being punished.
1: Yeah. So why aren't our pastors teaching that? We talk about teaching the Ten Commandments. Why aren't our pastors teaching about the application of the Ten Commandments in the public realm?
0: Yeah, and I think it's when you look at the Ten Commandments, you know, like, do not take the Lord's name in vain, have no other gods before me. Well, DSA is all about having the government as their God.
1: Absolutely. Right?
0: The government's the final authority, so they break that. And then as far as honor the Sabbath and keep it holy, no, they're actually out to truncate the affluence, the influence of faith, and then also honor your parent, your mother, and your father. They say no, honor the state and what the state teaches for your children to believe and to think, just like the Soviet Union has been in the past. No, the state knows, not your parents. They're in favor of of doing what the teachers' unions are often doing, which is downplaying parents and the role that parents play in their children. Then we have as far as the basic crimes like do not steal. They want to let those people out of jail. Do not commit adultery. They say, hey, adultery is fine. You know, there's no right and wrong. Do not covet. They're literally anti-Ten Commandments.
1: Yeah, and part of our full-time ministry is we have a marriage ministry. And what's concerning is how we see so much devaluation of the institution of marriage, sacred, the sanctity of marriage. And that's the beginning of the breakdown. You know, I've often said, you know, it begins with the man, with the husband. I said, as the man goes, so goes the marriage. As the marriage goes, so goes the family. As the family goes, so goes the community. As the community goes, so goes the nation. So it really comes down to that. And we need to, part of what we're doing is to reassert the importance of the institution of marriage and family. The nuclear family has to be reinstituted, because really that's the first government that a child experiences. And if that breaks down, then he's left with the state. And that's part of their agenda, is to break the nuclear family so the state can become the parent. And again, it's about power and control. So we need to recognize that. Again, light and darkness, the kingdom of God versus the kingdoms of this world, God and Satan.
0: Well, now, before you get real quick, I want to talk to you, because before we ran out of time, about real quick, if we might, it's dealing with parents' rights there. And because you're talking about the family, institution of the family, it's parents' rights. So there's a bill, S-10450.
1: Mm-hmm. Right.
0: Tell me about this, because you're actively engaged with regard to the legislation there. We have attorneys that stand by to oppose, horrific legislations that are attacking our freedoms. Enlighten the audience, if you will, as to why this is a threat on parents' rights.
1: Well, thankfully, it died in committee the last session, but they're going to bring it up again. Basically, it's a legislation to pass a law to make the public schools accommodate transgenderism and to make it legally required to address a person, a young child, however he wants to be addressed by the gender that he identifies with, without necessarily informing the parents. So there's a lot involved here that truly goes against the family, and we need to continue to fight against that bill, because it's going to come up again. We know that. Again, our only hope is to get a Republican governor to stop some of this crazy stuff happening. But if they continue the way they're going, it will advance. So we need to continue to be that voice, and people need to get engaged. They need to understand what's going on in Albany to do that. So, but if we don't watch it, their whole idea is to remove the parents from the equation. Let the state take total control. And we can't allow that to happen.
0: Right. Yeah. Well, I agree. You know, when in New Jersey, the attorney general there pronounced the same thing on every teacher.
1: Exactly.
0: You have to use a pronoun that a child wants you to use. So if it's a boy and he says, call me Susie from now on, and also use a she and her. Teachers, it doesn't matter if you have strong religious convictions and love for these children, not wanting to encourage confusion, much less confusion that statistically greatly increases their suicide rate.
1: They say,
0: no, it doesn't matter. And by the way, if parents inquire about this, lie. Cover it up. Yeah. So we have filed a lawsuit in court there in New Jersey, challenging this mandate on behalf of some very upset teachers who are Christians and parents. Yeah. And so if this becomes law in New York, let us know. We've got attorneys.
1: Absolutely.
0: They're in New York.
1: Absolutely.
0: And I, mm-hmm. I do you think it's going to become law? Do you think it's going to pass?
1: If we don't, if Bruce Blakeman doesn't win the governorship, it will pass.
0: Wow. Okay. So this is a real direct threat to
1: Absolutely.
0: Teachers with a conscience, a conviction, mm-hmm. a love for children, a true love for children, in my mm-hmm. opinion. So yeah. this is a very serious, and of course also a direct threat on parents' rights for this Absolutely. Stuff happening and parents not knowing about it. I will tell you, if there's parents listening to this right now in New York and they are upset about this, let us know. If you have children in public schools and you want to be a plaintiff in a lawsuit challenging something like this, if this becomes law, let us know. Go to our website, mm-hmm. pji.org, and click, maybe get involved, or maybe, if you have a question, just let us know that you're in New York and you stand ready to be a plaintiff challenging S10450. So S10450. It's right now in the Health Committee, as I understand it, but
1: yeah, and actually died. It'll probably end up with a new number when they go into session next year in 2027. But okay. It'll show up again.
0: So, all right, it's the pro transgender students demands bill, I guess. Mm-hmm. I don't know how to say that. Now, I understand there's other legislation addressing non-biological gender affirmation, which is really another word for encouragement
1: in
0: child custody actions. What's going on there?
1: Yeah. Basically, we don't know. All we know is that they're going to continue to advance whatever they can, especially when it comes to adoption. If an adoptive parent doesn't recognize the child's gender affirmation, they won't be allowed to adopt a child. So we're saying that ought not be. So there's a lot going on there. We don't know exactly what's going to come out again, but we know that a lot of it is going to be to advance transgenderism, which we believe is really messing up our kids more than ever.
0: Oh,
1: we know that. So we need to keep a watch on it.
0: We will
1: keep a watch on it.
0: It is statistically a child who is affirmed and encouraged and solidified into gender confusion. They're more likely to die before the age of 30 than a teenager who is fighting leukemia.
1: Interesting.
0: Think about that. And who would mm-hmm. deliberately risk a child getting leukemia? No one.
1: Mm-hmm.
0: Hopefully no one. Mm-hmm. And yet mm-hmm. they are premeditatively, knowingly encouraging something that the statistics show very clearly mm-hmm. will greatly, on average, shorten their lifespan dramatically because of the spike mm-hmm. in suicide that increases mm-hmm. very, very, very significantly. It just spikes off the charts. So,
1: I've been convicted for a long time that their ultimate goal is to have a new Sodom and Gomorrah. That's their goal, where anything goes.
0: Yeah, yeah. I agree. I think you're absolutely right. And this is very serious. We at Pacific Justice Institute had a case very similar to what you're talking about, as far as this legislation goes. In the state of Oregon, they told a Christian couple, "You can't be foster parents." Not even mm-hmm. foster parents, unless you're willing to affirm a gender-confused kid's confusion, unless you encourage it mm-hmm. on the hypothetical that you might get a child someday as a foster parent, you have to commit to encouraging, affirming that gender confusion, gender identity confusion.
1: Mm-hmm.
0: Just on the hypothetical, mm-hmm. the couple said, well, we can't do that because of our Christian faith, but if that happens, we'll notify the agency, and so that you could place that child with a couple that might meet that demand and requirement. And they said, no, you have to be willing to affirm and encourage that confusion in that child, that mm-hmm. fatal confusion usually, mm-hmm. in order to be foster parents. We challenged it, Bill, and we lost at the lower court. We did not give up. We at Pacific Justice Institute, we went ahead and took it on appeal, and I am pleased mm-hmm. to announce the appellate court said, this is wrong. You basically purged Christians from being able to be foster parents in the state of Oregon. Very draconian, clearly unconstitutional, and we got it reversed, and we also had seen similar challenges in Washington, Oregon with regard to saying you can't adopt if you have a Christian worldview regarding not encouraging gender confusion in children who are dealing with that issue. So it's a it's an interesting time. There's also a religious liberty issue, Assembly Bill
1: A-1848. The Praise Act. Basically, that's a bill to really prevent the government from doing what they did during COVID, when they told the churches we must shut down. This Praise Act is really will prohibit the state government from mandating, from closing down religious institutions at times of emergency. And that's so important because they had liquor stores open, they had Planned Parenthood open, but they commanded the churches to close down. So we want legislation to pass to prevent the government from commanding the churches to shut down during emergencies.
0: Right.
1: So we're going to work on that.
0: Yeah,
1: it died in committee last session, but we're going to push it again. And again, that's one of those cases that if we get a Republican governor, we may be able to pass it.
0: Yeah. Yeah, well, I hope so. People have to vote. And in order for people to vote, to get them out, we have to have pastors not to be silent, but to preach a biblical worldview. Don't be afraid to mention to address the issues of the day as the Bible clearly addresses them. Yeah. That's not just an option. That's a responsibility. And then encourage them to apply that righteously and vote. Because
1: and this is legislation, this is legislation that affects them directly, personally. It's called Protecting Religious Assembly in States of Emergency Act. That's what the acronym for PRAISE is all about, right? I mean, pastors should get involved with this. You know, there's no excuse for not getting involved. This impacts them personally.
0: Yeah, but many of them just are too afraid. They want to play it safe. They don't want to offend anyone, whatever.
1: I know.
0: No, now's the time to speak up and get involved in. There's another bill, S-4173, and this is expanded version of the federal FACE Act. Proposed Reproductive Health Care Facilities and Religious Worship Access Act. I guess it would amend the New York law concerning interference with both reproductive health facilities and places of religious worship.
1: Right. Well, basically, and part of that is we're concerned with the places of religious worship in terms of part of the element they're talking about making a 25-foot buffer zone around places of religious worship that you can't go within 25 feet while worship is in progress. You can't go within 25 feet to protest. If you want to protest, I'm fine. You can do 25 feet outside. That's fine. But we've had too many incidences in the state of New York where people have gone into religious worship services and disrupted them and hurt them. So we want to pass legislation to prevent that from happening. Now, we know that New York has no problem with enforcing the FACE Act when it comes to pro-abortion places. But when it comes to churches, they've been reluctant to enforce it. So we want to really make it sure that, no, this applies to religious institutions as well as abortion clinics.
0: I know the Biden administration used this, just as you alluded to, for one purpose.
1: They sure did.
0: To defend abortion mills, abortion clinics, from people praying and counseling there.
1: Exactly.
0: And yet they would not use it to defend churches and synagogues.
1: Exactly.
0: So now this administration, I understand, is using it to protect and defend churches and synagogues, which is really important. But it really should be adopted on a state level because we don't know who's going to be in the White House in the future, who's going to decide, we're not going to use this to protect churches. We need this passed and signed into law moving forward. Mm-hmm. So that's S-4173. Once again, in addition to taking on cases and litigating there in New York, which we do boldly, we have two major cases taking place right now. We also get involved in testifying with regard to legislation, with regard to the Constitution, constitutionality, legality. So feel free to use us. I want to partner with you, Bill, and what you're doing. Contact us
1: so much.
0: And also, finally, I just want to note, one of our attorneys there in New York is going to be having heart surgery in the very near future. His name's Todd.
1: Sure, Todd Lamond. Yeah,
0: yes.
1: Absolutely.
0: So I want to encourage people out there, lift him up in prayer.
1: He's a good brother.
0: He's a great brother in Christ. His name's, Todd. Lift up Todd. Mm-hmm. God bless you. We ran out of time, Reverend Bill, but keep up the great work and looking forward to partnering with you in the days ahead. God bless.
1: Thank you. Thank you, Brad. God bless. And America, remember, America bless God.
0: Yes, exactly. America bless God. I love it. Okay. God, America bless God. Thank you. So, folks, there you have it. It's our God-given freedoms we're talking about. Now, let's choose to keep them. I'm Brad Dacus, president of the Pacific Justice Institute. Let's continue the fight for your freedoms.
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Well, hello there. Welcome to today's episode of Today's Bible Questions. I'm Todd Hampson, your host for today, and really looking forward to getting into some of these questions that you all have sent in. As always, I want to mention right at the top of the show, in case there's some new viewers and you're wondering how you get your question answered on a future episode, you can simply text your question to that number on the bottom of your screen there, 714-815-7097, and we'll get that answered to you, answered for you on a future episode of Today's Bible Questions. Today, as with most episodes, we have a mixed bag of stuff, but the first few are short questions, so I like that. We'll be able to blaze through a couple of these, and then there are a few questions that are going to take a little bit longer to unpack and address and appropriately take care of as we try to honor God's word and try to answer your question. And but keep them coming. Keep the questions coming. That show, I love this show because it really is a discipleship tool. You can tell your friends about the show. Just say, hey, check out this show, Today's Bible Questions. It's something different every time because it's random questions from believers who are studying God's word and trying to find out what certain things mean. All of us, when we study scripture, are at times confused or don't fully understand something. And the beauty of God's word is all that does is drive us deeper into his word. And I don't know about you, but for me personally, I grew up unchurched. I didn't know the Lord. I thought the Bible was a book of fairy tales. But the Lord used fulfilled prophecy to convince me that the Bible was the word of God. And then once I started studying it, I had tons of questions. A lot of it didn't make sense. But the more I wrestled with it, the more I saw how it connects and how it's got God's divine fingerprints all over it. So all that to say, I encourage you to keep reading the Bible, keep studying, keep trying to find the answers to your questions, and definitely look at us as a resource to help answer some of those questions. And please share this show with other people that you know and love and want to help give them a tool for growth in their discipleship. Or maybe they're not even believers yet and you want them to start engaging with God's word in a unique way. So share the show with them and text us your question and we'll get that answered on a future episode for you. Well, today's question, the first one is a kind of a short question with a semi-long answer. And this is from Braden. And Braden says, what is tithing and how do you do it? Great question. Tithing, a tithe means a tenth. And in the Old Testament, we saw that the tenth was always given to the temple or to the priests or to basically to God to perform ministry. So there's a concept given throughout the Old Testament, supported in the Old Testament, that a tenth of what people owned was really the Lord's. Now you get to the New Testament and we have a little bit of a different take on it. Jesus was asked about tithing and a few other things and he affirmed the tithe. So he said, yes, continue to do those things. So he affirmed that a tenth is the Lord's, but then he broadened it a little bit. He basically, I'll paraphrase, but he basically said, everything you have is the Lord's. The tithe is just the beginning point. And by the way, the tithe was the beginning point in the Old Testament as well, because they gave tithes and offerings. So it was almost like the tithe or the tenth was standard, and then offerings were above and beyond that. But the point that Jesus really makes and that the New Testament makes is that we should tithe, but it should not be out of a heart of obligation, but out of a heart of, God, it's all yours anyway, and I hold everything loosely. And by the way, tithing is the one place where God says, test me in this. Tithe, test me in this and see if I will not bless you for tithing. And that's in the Old Testament. And I'm sorry, I'm blanking on the passage at the moment. What that does not mean is what's known as the name it, claim it, or the faith movement, where you send a certain amount of money to a ministry and God's going to bless you tenfold monetarily. God's blessings aren't always monetary. Many times they're with health, or they're with relationships, or they're with joy and being able to experience God's will for your life. So when God says, I will test me in this, I will bless you, it doesn't mean financial. It can mean financial. He will take care of you. And that's the main thing, is that God owns everything. He's going to take care of his own. It is a matter of faith for us to tithe or to give to the Lord, because we're trusting that he can do everything he needs to do to take care of us with 90% instead of 100%.
So every time we tithe, it's an action of faith. Every time we give an offering above and beyond our tithe, it's an action of faith where we're saying, God, I trust you, even though my natural instinct is to hoard this and to keep it for myself and be selfish about it. God wants you to trust him. So every time we tithe, it's us saying concretely, God, I trust you. I trust you today. And I think that's why it's we're called to do it on a regular basis. The Bible talks about on the first day of the week or when you come to church, basically. But it could be once a month. It needs to be some kind of, in my opinion, to form a good habit, some kind of a regular scheduled tithe based on when your income comes in. And by the way, it's the overflow. It's what God's already blessing us with. We're simply giving a portion back to him. And last thing I'll say about this, then I'll move to the next question, is I've heard a wise way to manage money. Maybe there's some young, you know, high school or college or newly careered or newlyweds who are thinking about finances and how to manage them. There's a really wise concept. Tithe 10%, or you give 10% to God, save 10%, and then live off of 80%. That way you're still building and saving for those days when unexpected things happen. You're giving to the Lord first. And that's a primary thing with the tithe, is putting the Lord first. We're not giving God our leftovers at the end of the month. We're giving him the top, a tenth off the top of what God provides us with, as an act of faith to say, God, I'm putting you first and I'm trusting you that you'll take care of me with the rest. So anyway, great question, great concept to wrestle with, great concept to put our faith to the test with, and to grow in Christ as we tithe and as we give our money to ministries like his channel and like this show. So, and of course your church. I believe we should all tithe first to our church, and then we give offerings to other ministries that have impacted us and helped us in some way. So great question, Braden. I'm glad you asked it. So here's the next question, and real quick, I'll mention again, in case someone's just joining us, if you want to text your question and get it answered on air, you can text your question to 714-815-7097. That number should be on your screen there as well. So you can jot that down and ask a question, and we'll get that answered for you. Here's another one from Braden, the same gentleman that just asked about the tithe. I like Braden's questions because they're short and concise. I like the long ones too, but these are easier for me to get to the crux of the matter. And here's what Braden says in this question. He says, what is the unforgivable sin, and does it ruin your chance to get into heaven? Great question. Once again, Braden, we read about the unforgivable sin in Mark chapter 3 and Matthew chapter 12. So throughout church history, there have been debates about what the unforgivable sin is, and different figures and different Bible teachers have tried to posit different things for being the unforgivable sin. Some people have said it's suicide. Some people have said it's all kinds of various things. But here's an important lesson in hermeneutics or Bible study, is you have to read the context. And I may have said this before, but you know, if you know somebody who sells real estate, the three rules of real estate that dictate price are location, location, location, right? Well, when it comes to Bible study and hermeneutics or Bible study methods, the three key rules are context, context, context. What does the immediate verse say? What do the surrounding verses say? What does the whole Bible say? So you really have to look at Scripture as a whole on some of these issues and study them. But this one, actually, we can learn the immediate context, actually, I believe, gives us the answer there. And here's what we said. Jesus said, truly, I tell you, people can be forgiven all their sins and every slander they utter. But then he gives one exception, and this is in verse 29 of Matthew. He says, whoever blasphemes against the Holy Spirit will never be forgiven. They are guilty of an eternal sin. So the unforgivable sin is when someone blasphemes against the Holy Spirit. So then you have to ask the question, well, what does it mean to blaspheme against the Holy Spirit? And that's where all kinds of abuse and misuse has come into play with trying to figure out what this means. They've said all kinds of different things about blaspheming the Holy Spirit. But when you read the context, what Jesus is saying is, he's talking about the Jewish leaders of that day.
that committed this unpardonable sin, they saw Jesus in the flesh doing miracles, doing all the stuff that was prophesied about in the Old Testament, and they blamed him. They blamed it on him being demon-possessed. So that's the context. That's clearly what who Jesus was saying committed the unpardonable sin. So is my belief that since Jesus is no longer here physically in front of us doing miracles that validate the message that he's bringing, that we can't commit the unpardonable sin today. It was a time-bound thing for the people of that day who saw the miracles, the fulfillment of prophecy that validated the message that Jesus had. The Messiah, the long-awaited Messiah, was finally there, and they said it was because he was demon-possessed. So they were, in other words, they were so hard-hearted, so calloused in their thinking, that when God in flesh stood before them doing miracles and fulfilling prophecy, they said it was the devil. So you could see why that would be called the unpardonable sin. It reminds me of, in the future tribulation period, and we talked about this in a previous episode, at when people choose to take the mark of the beast, it's a point of no return. All of those people, we read further in Revelation, wind up in the lake of fire because it was a point of no return where they were aligning with Satan. They were choosing sides and choosing to fight against God after a long period of God extending grace and giving them opportunity after opportunity. It says in several places in the first half of the tribulation, when you read in Revelation, that the after such and such happened, a certain judgment, it says, the earth dwellers or the people of the earth still did not repent of their sexual immorality, their sorcery, their thefts, and their murders. So they kept getting more and more evil. It's kind of like in the Old Testament when Pharaoh first hardened his heart, and he kept choosing to harden his heart, and then finally it says God hardened his heart. So there is a point of no return, and that's what was taking place here. So all that to set your mind at ease. You don't have to worry about committing the unpardonable sin. As believers in Jesus Christ, we are forgiven for all of our sins. If you have truly placed your faith in Jesus Christ, you are forgiven for all of your sins, past, present, and future. Now, does that mean you sin with impunity? You just go out and do what you want to do and live a life of sin? You can do that. You're not going to have good fellowship with God, and your life is going to be a wreck, and your health is going to be a wreck. But if we truly appreciate the sacrifice that God himself made for us, taking our punishment for us, we're going to live a life of thankfulness and want to be more like God, want to be more like Christ and live better and better and better. So we should see a growth trajectory in our lives as believers if we have truly placed our faith in Jesus Christ. But you don't have to worry about committing the unpardonable sin. That was a first century only thing, in my opinion, that people could only commit when Jesus was there in front of them doing miracles and fulfilling prophecy. So hopefully that helps clear that up a little bit. If you're just joining us and you want to have your question answered, and forgive me for repeating this if you've heard it before, but I want to make sure that people know, you can text your question to 714-815-7097. Keep the questions coming. It keeps the show going, and it also helps bless other people. If there's a question that you have, I guarantee you many, many other people have had a similar or the exact same question. So you're going to be blessing other people by asking your question. No question is too big or too small or too smart or too dumb. We all need questions answered when it comes to us learning more about God's word, and that is an amazing thing that we can do. So here's a question. This is a bit of a longer question, and it's more of a cultural question. This is from Kay from Florida. And Kay asks this question. Some of my Christian friends say we are not called to make the world better by doing things like boycotts or voting. I think we are called to do those things. Am I wrong? Great question, Kay. And there's many things that fit in this category. These are matters of conscience and calling. In other words, not every believer, there are certain things in Scripture that are crystal clear that we're supposed to do and not do. But then there are other things that fall into the realm of personal preference or personal conscience. So there may be things that you don't feel comfortable doing or stores you don't feel comfortable supporting, and you have to obey your conscience as long as it aligns with scriptural principles, of course.
But this is a matter of conscience. I will say this, it is very difficult to completely separate ourselves from the world because we're in the world. This is Satan's territory right now. He's the prince of the power of the air. He's the lowercase g god of this age. The scripture actually says both of those things. When Adam sinned, he title deeded the earth over to Satan. That's the whole thing about the first seal judgments, is Jesus opening the scroll, opening the title deed to the earth to reclaim it and take it back as the second Adam, the sinless Adam. But all that to say, we do need to stand for righteousness. So here's kind of my answer to that. There's two components at play here. One is the Great Commission, where we're called to preach the gospel and create and baptize people and create disciples. That's clearly the Great Commission. That's the spiritual aspect of what we're supposed to do. But we also have a mandate to be salt and light. Salt restrains evil. It preserves things. You know, looking at salt in the Old Testament and in ancient times, it was used to preserve meat. If you covered meat, they didn't have refrigerators back then. So if you covered meat with salt, it kept it from rotting as fast. It really preserved it from being corrupted. So that's what we're supposed to do as believers. But each of us has a different calling. Each of us has a different set of sensibilities, a set of background and experiences. For example, I am pro-life to the hilt. I believe God, from the moment of conception to the moment of death, life is sacred. But I've never personally felt called to go march and do the March for Life in D.C. Now, I speak about the beauty of life and the sanctity of life every chance I get. I'm totally pro-life and anti-abortion and all that kind of stuff, but I have other ways in my particular calling that I convey that, and I try to be salt and light. So it depends on our calling, it depends on our background, and it depends on what we're doing. But all that to say, so Kay, I do agree with you. I do believe we are supposed to stand for righteousness in various ways when God calls us to, especially in this culture now where just speaking truth, just saying a man is a man and a woman, is taking a stand. You know, I never thought we'd see that day, but that's where we are right now. So there are ways, and there have been a few stores and channels that I have boycotted before or unsubscribed from because of the content and that kind of thing. But it is a personal preference. It's a personal thing for each individual believer. So we all have to pray about how to make a difference, how it fits our calling, and what God is calling us to do. And guess what? None of us are going to do it perfectly, but we have to do the best we can with what we've got, where we are, to the glory of God. So hopefully that answers your question, Kay. But I would challenge, not challenge in a mean way, but if you have a discussion with friends who say, we're not supposed to worry about taking a stand for righteousness in the world because they're all unbelievers, I would disagree with that. I do think we are supposed to stand for righteousness. When it comes to protecting my kids or my future grandkids, you better believe I'm going to stand for righteousness when I see evil coming for them or evil that's endangering them. I'm going to stand for righteousness. I'm going to be salt and light. As a matter of fact, Christians are holding back evil. We read in 2 Thessalonians chapter 2,

your question when next time you have a talk with your friends there. Well, let's jump right into the next question. We've got plenty of time left for a few more questions. And this is a question from Gwen from Mississippi. And she says, will you please explain who the angels are in Revelation 9:14? Are they angels or are they demons? And just to give some context to that, I'll read those verses, but this is in the second set of judgments in the future 7-year tribulation period. The first set of judgments are more like natural phenomena and man being evil man, kind of God, kind of like a Romans 1 judgment where, for the most part, there's some supernatural elements as well, but it's kind of like the convulsions of a fallen earth and God just taking a step back and saying, okay, I'm going to let things play out how you want it to play out, and all these things happen. So that's the first set, the seal judgments. The second set of judgments get worse. They're overtly supernatural. This is where the, in my book on Revelation, I say the paranormal becomes the new normal. All of a sudden, people are seeing visibly demons, fallen angels, all kinds of stuff. So that's where we're at. So it's in one of those judgments. This is the sixth trumpet judgment. So in verse 13 of chapter 9, it says, the sixth angel sounded his trumpet, and I heard a voice coming from the four horns of the golden altar that is before God. It said to the sixth angel who had the trumpet, release the four angels, and this is what the question's about, who had been kept ready for this very hour and day and month and year, were released to kill a third of mankind. The number of the mounted troops was twice 10,000 times 10,000. So it's 200 million. So there's four angels kept at the river Euphrates, and then there's 200 million demonic cavalry. And people ask, what are those? I'll explain that in a minute. But let me just read a couple more verses. The horses and riders I saw in my vision looked like this, and it explains how they had, it was kind of a chimera with all this crazy stuff. And it says, the power of the horses was in their mouths and their tails, for their tails were like snakes having heads with which they inflicted injury. And then it says, this is one of those verses that I mentioned earlier. The rest of mankind who were not killed by these plagues still did not repent of the work of their hands. They did not stop worshiping demons and idols of gold, silver, bronze, and stone, and wood, idols that cannot see or hear or walk, nor did they repent of their murders, their magic arts, their sexual immorality, or their thefts. So even in the second set of judgments, when there's overt demonic activity and people being killed by demons, the fallen humanity in the tribulation at that time who haven't been saved yet still keep choosing to worship those same demons. So it's crazy. But here to answer your question, because here's the question, the four angels that were bound at the river, I believe they are fallen angels. We don't read anywhere in Scripture that any good angels are bound anywhere. They're free. They're in heaven. They're unfallen angels. But we do read several instances in Scripture where certain fallen angels are bound for different reasons. I think it was Martin Luther that said, the devil is God's devil. So God can even use demons to do his will. So he had these demons bound, or they're still bound today, at the river Euphrates, awaiting for that very moment when they can be released. And then later in that chapter, you find that there's another horde of these demonic cavalry. So scary stuff, weird stuff. Actually, my book on Revelation, I actually illustrated all of that to the best of my ability based on the descriptions given there. So really, really weird stuff. But those are fallen angels that God has kept for this future time of judgment. So great question. Hopefully that answered that question and then a little bit more. So we'll pivot now to a simpler question, a shorter question. This is from an anonymous writer, and it simply says, what does the word amen mean? You know, we all say a prayer, or we hear a prayer and amen, and we know that's the end of the prayer. So does amen mean that's the end of the prayer, let's eat? Or what exactly does amen mean? Well, there's actually a Hebrew word for it, translated amen, and it means truly or so be it. And then amen, there's also a Greek form in the New Testament of this word amen, and it means the same thing. It means so be it. It means
to paraphrase it, may what I'm praying and asking for

0: be in alignment with how God wants things to be, so be it. Okay, so it's like, it's a way of saying in Jesus' name, on steroids, amen, so be it. God, this is what I would like to see happen, but I want it to align with your will and your ways. So great question. If you're just joining us and you would like to know how to get your question answered on a future episode, you can text that to 714-815-7097, that number there on the screen, and we'll get that answered for you on a future episode. And I think we've got time for one more question in today's episode. And this is a short question, but it's a great one, and it's probably one that many people have thought of. And this person says, if I was baptized in water but sinned really bad, do I have to be baptized again in water? So there's really a couple questions at play here. So I'm paraphrasing what I think this person's saying. I think they're saying, I was baptized after I was saved and I was submerged, meaning I was dunked. I went all the way under, which is the biblical model for baptism. But then I fell into sin after that. I'm returning to the Lord. Do I need to be baptized again? Well, there's a couple questions, so it depends. Number one, did you place your faith in Jesus Christ before you were baptized? Because all baptism is a symbol of what's already happened inside of you and a public way of saying, I choose to follow Christ. Pretty easy for us here in America, but in some countries that means your family's going to disown you, means you're going to be persecuted, whole nine yards. You're publicly saying, I'm a Christ follower. It's pretty easy for us to do that here. So if you truly have accepted the Lord as your Savior, and then you got baptized by submersion, then no, that is a one-time symbol to get baptized to show you're choosing to align with Christ. Now, is it unbiblical if you drifted from the Lord and you're returning to the church that you want to get baptized again? Or perhaps you got baptized when you were really young and you didn't fully understand what you were doing? I don't think there's anything wrong with being rebaptized, but it's not necessary for salvation. And I think that's the key thing to point out here and to be cognizant of, is that baptism, in any case, is simply an outward sign of what God has already done. It is your first step of obedience as a believer to get baptized and say that you choose Christ. But there's nothing magical about it in terms of your salvation. The thief on the cross, Jesus said, today you will be with me in paradise. He didn't get down and get baptized. Of course, baptism wasn't instituted yet, but he didn't get down and do a whole bunch of good works. He didn't even fully understand salvation. All he knew was this innocent guy there's something amazing about him, is dying for somebody else's sins, and I want to be with him. So that's about the extent of what the thief on the cross knew. So, but all that to say, just keep in mind, baptism, like a wedding ring. A wedding ring is a symbol of the marriage. Baptism is a symbol of the salvation that you already have in Christ. We can't work for salvation. There's nothing we can do to make ourselves right with God. But I would encourage you, if you've drifted from the Lord and you're returning, to meet with a pastor, to meet with a spiritual leader and talk to them about that, to get some guardrails around you, to make sure that you don't fall into that again, and to make sure you're taking some steps to grow in Christ and to be around a body of believers that will help keep you strong, help keep you on track. So I hope that helps. Well, that just about does it for today's episode. I'm Todd Hampson, and I hope to see you again on a future episode of today's Bible Questions. Until then, God bless you. Have a great day, and I'll see you soon. Take care.
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0: careful when you allow your light to get so dim that you're no good for the kingdom's sake. Realize the fact that you are so important in the body of Christ. And so what I'm saying, when trials come, typically what we'll do in our sinful nature is like, I don't want a trial. When sometimes God will allow that trial, listen, in our lives, why? Because he wants to direct us. And listen, when he typically provides during a trial, he provides in a great way. Our God shall supply for all of your needs according to his riches and glory. If God provides for the birds of the air, how much more is he going to provide for each and every one of his kids that he loves, made in the image of God? As believers, it's good for us to realize that there is evil. It's good for us to realize that there is an enemy in the spiritual realm that is against us. And it's not good to realize that to bring fear or worry, but it's good to realize that, there will be attacks that we will be under. And sometimes the enemy will use people around us. And sometimes people around us will be used by the enemy. And it's good to realize that we wrestle not against flesh and blood. It's not really a physical battle that we're in. It's a spiritual battle that we're in. But we live in this real physical world, and there's physical things that happen. Paul the Apostle, as we're going to look at, there's going to be people that have evil intent against him, that want to kill him, that want to take him out. And so in our lives, there's going to be people that are going to hate us for no other reason than Christ, Jesus, in our lives. But yet, it's good to know how to navigate that. What do we do, and how do we act, and how do we respond? So those are some of the things we're going to be looking at here in our text. So verse 12, Acts 23, it says, "And when it was day, some of the Jews band together and bound themselves under an oath, saying that they would neither eat nor drink till they had killed Paul." Before we get to the rest, we'll go back to this just to as a way of reminder. So we've been looking at the fact that Paul the Apostle was in Jerusalem. While he was in Jerusalem, many of the Jewish people wanted to kill him. Why? They thought that he brought Gentiles into the forbidden area of the temple. They thought he defiled the temple. They were enraged with Paul. It wasn't true, but they wanted him killed. So they tried to kill him. He ended up being in front of, as we looked at last week, in front of the Sanhedrin. He was in front of, remember, the religious Jewish leaders. Remember, there was the Pharisees and there was the Sadducees. They were Sadducees. But he was in front of them, the two groups. And he, being a Pharisee, was raised a Pharisee. His father was a Pharisee. He knew that there was a division between the two. So to take the focus off himself, he put the focus back on them. And he said, the reason why I'm here standing before you is because of, you know, I believe in the hope of the resurrection. Well, the Pharisees believed in the resurrection. The Sadducees did not believe in the resurrection or angels or the spiritual realm. That's why they're sad, you see. So, but there was this division between the two. I'm sorry, I couldn't help myself. But there was a division between the two groups. So he realized that. He used it against them. They started fighting. They were all upset. They were going to tear Paul the Apostle apart. And they were so upset. So he got rescued again. And they brought him, into the barracks. Paul the Apostle into the barracks. And that's where we pick up back in the story here, the text, the real account of Paul. This says, "And when it was day, some of the Jews band together and bound themselves. They took an oath that they're not going to eat or drink anything until they kill Paul," right? And now it says, "Now there were more than 40 who formed this conspiracy." It wasn't a small thing. If you're a note taker, it's good to realize they were literally pronouncing a curse on themselves if they did not kill Paul the Apostle. In other words, they're saying, "We're not going to eat or drink. We believe this is so much of you, God. God, curse us if we don't have him killed." That's what they were doing. Talk about evil. Actually, it's the wording there in the original language is an anathema. So it was like a curse that they were just joining themselves together with a curse, saying that we'll be cursed if we don't kill this man. That's how much hatred they had towards Paul the Apostle. Guess what? Paul did nothing wrong. It was spiritual. And it's good for us to be reminded, there's going to be times, I don't know if you've ever experienced this before, where people, you'll meet them, and for no reason, they just hate you because of Christ. And that's going to happen. And so we don't like it, but I want to encourage you with it to realize the fact that will happen sometimes, and it will happen in our lives, and we're to realize that'll happen. But when it happens because it's spiritual, can I encourage you, take it like a grain of salt? In other words, the enemy wants you to get fearful and worried and anxious and all these things and upset about it, but that's not what God wants us to do. That we realize because they hated him, Jesus, they're going to hate us at times. I remember not long ago, my wife and I went to a store. Was going to purchase possibly something for the church. We're looking at it, asking questions. The lady knew we were from the church, and she just hated us. For no reason. She was just like, I was like, I think there's a demon going on here or something. There's just something weird. She just, for no reason, she just hated us. And so, you know, we were getting stirred up a little bit, like, really? You know, why was she acting like that? And we're like, wait, it's spiritual. That's all it is. And so we didn't take it to heart. We didn't walk away and say, oh, I can't believe. And, you know, no. We just realized that. What did Jesus tell us? He made it very clear. And sometimes we have to be careful that we're not so much like the world that the world just ends up loving who we are because we're so much like them. We really have to be careful. I'm not saying just act weird. There's people out there, they act weird. Like, well, I'm getting persecuted for the Lord's sake. No, you're just being weird. Just don't be weird. Because then they think, oh, yeah, they hate me. Because no. That's not true. God's not weird. And so, but Jesus said, sorry, let's get focused here. Jesus said in John 15:18, if the world hates you, you know that it hated me before it hated you. Right here, if you were of the world would do what? Love its own. Be careful when they speak all manner of good about you, if they're of the world. Yet because you are not of the world, you and I are not of this world, but I chose you where? Out of the world. You're called out. Therefore, the world hates you. You know what that's saying? If you do Christianity right, they're not going to like you. Be careful when you allow your light to get so dim that you're no good for the kingdom's sake. It's like, well, I just want to get along with everybody. You're not going to get along with everybody if you do it right. You're going to shine brightly. Let your light so shine before men that they'll see your good works and glorify your Father in heaven. Guess what? When you shine a light into a dark place, they're like, stop. And I don't mean that in a way where you're just blasting people. I'm not saying that. But when you do, when you're filled with the Holy Spirit, you're filled with love, you're filled with peace, you're filled with joy, you have the dunamis power of the Holy Spirit working in your life, it's going to rub people the wrong way. And what the enemy would want you to do and what your flesh would desire to do is just dim your light and just get along with everybody and say, well, what do you want me to say or how do you want me to act? No. We're different. We're not of this world, and it's a good thing. Amen? A few people are like, I'm not saying amen to that one. That's okay. Do you realize the days we're living in when we talk about the enemy? When you look at what's going on right now, guys, we're living in the times that is, you know, you look at the Bible and you look at headlines, you're like, are you realizing headlines in the Bible are matching up pretty close? And they came to the chief priest and the elders and said, we have bound ourselves under a great oath that we will eat nothing till we've killed Paul. Now you therefore. So the 40 men that have vowed, made this curse, vow upon their lives, they're going to the Sanhedrin. They're going to the high priest and the elders. And they said, okay, we're going to do our part. We're going to kill him, but this is the plan. Tomorrow, bring in Paul, or talk to the commander. Tell the commander that you want to inquire further about him. You want to ask him more questions. And so So make sure that he understands that. So if they bring him to you, while they're bringing him to you, we're going to kill him. But your part is to lie and to cheat and to make inquiries, making it look like that you really care about Paul. You want to know more about Paul. It's a lie. It's a deception. And so they're asking them to pretend that you're okay and say that, you know, this is why we really want Paul to be there with us. And so make up this huge story, lie about it, pretend, and that's the plan. Do you think that's a good plan? No. I want to use this because what they're suggesting you do, it's like act like you're okay with Paul, but deep down we know that we all hate him and we want him killed. And I want to use this to say, for us as believers, we have to be careful that in our hearts that we're not being phony in front of other people, thinking they make them think that we really like them, but we're really upset with them. We've never done that, right? Oh, how you doing? Oh, I love you. Oh, God, God, oh, God, God bless you. And in your heart, like, I can't stand that person. God knows your heart. Really, we can all put on a Christian face. We can all act like we're okay with everybody. But deep down, what's really going on deep inside? God knows our hearts. And so we see this, that their hearts were terrible towards Paul. But they're asking, the suggestion is pretend that you're okay with them. Pretend that you're just going to inquire and ask questions. It's hypocrisy and it's a lie. We really have to guard over that as believers. Why? Because God knows even our hearts. Maybe you fool everyone around you, but you can't fool God. God knows what's going on inside. And what can happen is if you allow bitterness or hurt and envy and whatever that's going on inside of you, if you continue in that and you continue walking in that, what's going to happen? You just keep stuffing it down. You pretend it's not there and you're not dealing with it at the cross. Then it's going to affect all the people around you. It's so much better to realize, say, you know what, God, that person really hurt me. Can you just please take that away? God, that person really just, you know, something that they said, it just keeps bothering. I can't stop thinking about it. Will you just please forgive me for my, take that thought away from me? Why? God wants to cleanse our hearts. Amen. So a while back at a restaurant, after three services on a Sunday, I was very hungry, and so we sat down. The restaurant was busy. The waiter, we've been sharing with the staff there, sharing the gospel and all. And so, you know, just it was a great ministry. And so that we ordered our food, and we waited, you know, 10 minutes, 15 minutes, 30 minutes. I think like 45 minutes, no food. And I'm like, really? The guy like ghost, he disappeared for a while. Like, what's going on? And so I've got this attitude inside of me. And just, you know, and so he comes back, finally brings our food, sets it down. And I was just really nice to him and all. And I looked over at my wife. He walked away. I said, honey, I really need to repent and pray. And she goes, why? I said, my attitude towards him right now is terrible. She goes, what are you talking about? You were great with him. I said, no, maybe outwardly I'm good, but inside I'm not good right now. And I literally had to repent. Lord, I just was upset. You know, it's like, take this away from me. This is all because of food. Verse 16. And when Paul's sister's son, his nephew, heard of their ambush, so he must have been there. He must have overheard it. He went and entered the barracks and told Paul. So he overhears, God bless you, he overhears this. And he goes to tell Paul. Then Paul called one of the centurions to him and said, take this young man to the commander, for he has something to tell you. So as we look at this, we realize that everybody has an important part to play. And so notice Paul, we have an important part to play. Notice Paul doesn't tell his nephew, just go home. I'm just trusting God. And you know, people do that sometimes, just the practical end of it. It's like something needed to be done. So Paul the Apostle didn't just say, oh, okay, hey, thanks for letting me know. Hey, God's got it. I don't need to do anything. No, we have a practical God that wants to do things in the practical. And sometimes we can overly spiritualize everything and just say, oh, God's got it, or God's going to take care of this, and God's got, and no, he might want to use the nephew, which he did. And so we have to be careful. I don't know if you heard that story about the man, this Christian man, and he was in a small town and a flood was on the way, and so it was evident, so they were told to evacuate, everybody get out of their homes, you know, just make sure you leave your home. And so the Christian man was like, you know, I'm just trusting God. And the neighbor comes by and says, knocks on his door, says, hey, we gotta go. Come on, we need to go. And he said, No, hey, I'm a Christian, I'm just trusting God. Then the water starts getting up higher and higher. He's on his front porch and a boat comes by. It says, hey, come on, jump in the boat. He says, no, thank you. I'm a Christian. God's got me. I'm trusting God. And he goes away. Then there's so much water. He's up on his roof and he's sitting up on his roof. A helicopter comes by and brings down a rope, yells down, hey, grab the rope. Come on. You need to go to safety. He's like, no, it's okay. I'm trusting God. Then he dies. And he goes to God and says, God, what was that all about? He says, I'm telling everyone, it's a good witness. I'm telling everyone, you're going to help me. And he says, what are you talking about? I did help you. I sent your next door neighbor. I sent the guy in the boat. I sent the guy in the helicopter. There's practical things that you and I are called to do. And as God calls us, you know, we have to be careful. We don't always over-spiritualize things and say, oh, yeah, no, God's going to do this. And it's just going to be God that's going to take care of that. You know, you talk to people, you know, they over-spiritualize it. It's like, yeah, are you working? No, God's going to provide and he's going to take care of it. Well, have you filled out any applications? No, God's going to take care of it. Are you looking? Oh, no, I'm just trusting God. No, you know, get up. There's practical things that we were called to do. Amen. So he took him, the nephew, and brought him to the commander and said, Paul, the prisoner, called me to him and asked me to bring this young man to you, to the commander, and he, because he has something to say to you. Then the commander took him by the hand, went aside, and asked privately, what is it that you have to tell me? So the nephew responds. He said, the Jews have agreed to ask to bring Paul down to the council tomorrow as though they were going to inquire more fully about him. But do not yield to them, for more than 40 of them lie in wait for him, men who have bound themselves in an oath that they will not neither eat nor drink till they have killed him, and now they are ready. Listen, waiting for the promise from who? You. This is the part that I wanted to point out earlier, but it's here. We all have a part to play. And this is important because sometimes when I think, well, it's just such a small thing and I only do this and I only do, no. Every part was important for this piece of the puzzle, if you will, to put it all together. What if the nephew didn't want to tell, he says, you know, I'm busy, I'm not going to go to Paul. He would have been dead. What if the centurion said, well, I'm not going to take him over to talk to the commander? That he would have been dead. And what if the commander himself wouldn't do anything about it, just said, you know, I'll rest on that. No. We all have a part to play. And it's so important as we talk about how we, you know, God has called us to do good things and godly things. Day after day, you and I, we have a part to play. And the reason why I say that also, because the enemy is real. As we talk about evil intent, he wants to take people out of the equation. Why? Because he knows intricately all of us are important in every little aspect of life. And if he could just take one person out, and trust me, in the church we see this so often to bring discouragement. Oh, you're not needed. And oh, you don't need to do that. And he just loves pulling people out one by one. If he can just deceive one, because that's all it takes. It takes one just to pull one out. And we have to be careful. Don't listen to him. Realize the fact that you are so important in the body of Christ. That each one of us, we even if it's a small part, well, guess what? That small part means a lot. Each one of us. And so be encouraged, but realize that as God has put you in the body of Christ, there's a reason, there's a plan, and God wants to use you right where you're at. Therefore, whatever you want men to do to you, do what? Also to them. For this is the law of the prophets. How do you want to be treated? Treat them the same way. That's what the nephew did. He's like, well, if I was in Paul's shoes, I think I better go talk to him and tell him about this plot. The commander, same thing. If I was in Paul's shoes, I think I would definitely want some help. And even the secular world, even they get this, to treat people right. When I ran the company back in Michigan, a water meter company, we literally had to go, so we had a contract with Dearborn, Michigan. You've heard a lot about Dearborn, Michigan. We had to go into every house in Dearborn, Michigan, and all the commercial buildings in Dearborn, Michigan. But think of that, over 20,000 homes, right? That's 20,000 different personalities. And we're going inside their home and we're doing work down in their basement. So we had extensive training on treat people the way you want to be treated. Not only that, treat them as if this is your own home. And then we'd even go one step further. Treat it as if this is your mother's home. And listen to this, especially you young people. This is part of our training we used to train our people to do. The customer is always right. Imagine that. What happened to that? That's gone. You realize that, right? Us old people know what that's about. The customer's always right. That's what we trained them. Why? We're going to their home. We want to make sure. Don't argue with the customer. They're always right. If they say, well, this and that, just say, don't argue with them. Just realize, keep that in mind. They're always right. Do you remember old-fashioned customer service used to be beautiful? What can I do for you? Oh, can I help you? Oh, yeah. So, yeah, well, we don't have that right now. But, you know what, well, let me check and let's see if we can order that for you. Oh, yeah. Oh, it's going to be 2 weeks. Let me see if I can rush that for you. That's how customer service used to be. Now they're like, find it online. What do you mean, find it online? Yeah, we don't have it. That's this. It's not in the store. It's online. It's like, okay, and how do I find it online? It's like, they don't even want to help you. It's like, I don't. And I've had this has literally happened to me. Find it online. It's like, well, how do I find it online? I don't know. Just find it. Like, whoa. You must be new here. No, I've worked here for 20 years or whatever. It's like, really? Well, where's customer service? But have that as the believer to realize even the secular world, they can have that down in some even in some businesses, they still have that old-fashioned customer service, treat someone as you want to be treated, but it comes right from the Bible. And to realize that we have an important part to play, each and every one of us. And so don't be taken out of that equation. Let the Lord use you to the fullest. Amen. So the commander let the young man depart and commanded him, tell no one that you have revealed these things to me. So keep this on the low. Don't tell anybody about this. And he called for two centurions saying, prepare 200 soldiers, 70 horsemen, and 200 spearmen to go to Caesarea at the third hour, 9 p.m. if you're a note taker at night, and provide mount or a horse to set on Paul and set Paul on it and bring him safely to Felix the governor. Listen, please. Without this trial, Paul the apostle probably never would have met Felix the governor, who we're going to look at next week. And so I want to use this, and this popped in my head, where sometimes the trials in our lives will lead us to God's perfect will. And that's so important for us to realize as believers. Sometimes the trials in your life will lead you to God's perfect will. Paul the apostle probably never would have met Felix the governor. Listen, Felix had to hear the gospel. God knew that. What? So he allowed a trial in Paul's life. Why? So Paul could accomplish God's perfect will for his life. Are you following me? And so what I'm saying, when trials come, typically what we'll do in our sinful nature is like, I don't want a trial. I'll go anywhere but the trial way. I don't want that path of trial. When sometimes God will allow that trial, listen, in our lives, why? Because he wants to direct us. And so we don't like the trials, but when we get to the other side of it, we realize, wow, Lord, okay, that was a bad trial, but look what came out of it. Look who I met. And so trials can be used for us. And what the enemy wants you to do, what wants us to do, when the trial comes, he wants us to complain. He wants us to worry. He wants us to be anxious. The list goes on and on. But can I encourage you? Just pray and say, God, and listen, even this is scriptural. Thank you, Lord. Rejoice in the Lord, what?
1: Always.
0: And if you missed it, he says, again, I say, rejoice. Lord, I just rejoice. Listen, please. That must drive the demonic realm crazy when we do that. What? A trial comes our way. We're like, God, you are so good. They're like, what? How come we're not penetrating this guy? Because I know scripture, right? And we know all things are working together for good. For those of us that love God are called according to his purpose. Even this trial, Lord God, I just praise you. I don't like the trial, but guess what? I know you. I know your character. You're allowing this in my life. I don't know who I'm going to meet, what's going to happen, but I'm not going to let the enemy steal my peace, my joy, and the love that you've poured into my heart. Amen?
1: Amen.
0: And you're able to just have that confidence in who we are in Christ Jesus. We're children of God. He's on the throne. He's in control. And so as we look at the trials, those trials in your life, and trust me, if you're not in a trial today, you'll be in a trial sometime in your life. But remember the fact that maybe that trial is leading you to the very perfect will of God that he has for your life. Amen? Another thing I'd like to point out as we wind this down real quick. The commander provided Paul with not just a couple of people to protect him. He had an escort of 470 armed soldiers for his protection. And I want to use this to say, as we look at how the character of God, God provided for his protection. And God, I put it, hopefully, yeah. God is our what? Provider. Do you realize he always provides for us? So listen, during the trial, during the difficult times, when you have trials in your life, can I encourage you as I encourage myself? Look at the promises of God and realize the fact that, guess what? God is going to provide for you. And listen, when he typically provides during a trial, he provides in a great way. What, all 470 soldiers? Talk about an escort. They put him up on a horse, and they're protecting him. He's like, I mean, think of that. Put yourself in his sandals, okay? The nephew says, yeah, these guys are going to kill you. Next thing you know, you're sitting on top of this high horse. You've got 470 armed soldiers all around you, and you're having a private escort to the governor of Caesarea. It's like, whoa, God, when you provide, you provide. Our God shall supply for all of your needs according to his riches and glory by Christ Jesus. He is our provider. Well, if you don't know 2 Corinthians 9:8, it says, and God is able to make all grace, favor abound towards you, towards who? You, that you always having all sufficiency in how many things? All things may have an abundance for how many good works? Every good works. Well, that's a wonderful scripture to take hold of in your heart today. The last scripture passage we're going to look at that goes with this, Luke 12:24 says, consider the ravens, for they neither sow nor reap, which have neither storehouse nor barn, and God feeds them. How much more value are you than the birds? And which of you, by worrying, can add one cubit to his stature? In other words, do you think it's going to help if you worry? Do you think you can grow 18 inches taller by just worrying? Impossible. So what it's saying is, why worry? It's a waste of time. If God provides for the birds of the air, how much more is he going to provide for each and every one of his kids that he loves, made in the image of God? Do you realize the God that you serve is the same God that Paul the Apostle served? And do you realize he is Jehovah Jireh? He is our provider for everything we have need of. And when you and I, we put our hand to the plow, do you realize that he's on our side? He's with us. And do you realize the enemy has evil intent? The enemy is a destroyer. He wants to destroy your life. He's crafty. He wants to get you sidetracked. He wants you to focus on your problems. He wants to get you off track and the things that God would have you to do. But can I encourage you? Yeah, the enemy has evil intent. But two words, you ready? But God. Enemy has evil intents, but God. The same God that protected and provided for Paul the Apostle is the same God that protects and provides for you and I. He is still on the throne. Amen.

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2: Hello, and thank you for watching His Channel with an international update. I'm Brian Perez. After more than four decades of uncertainty, the remains of Sergeant First Class Yehuda Katz are finally coming home. The IDF announced it had located and recovered Katz's remains, making him the last soldier missing from the June 1982 Battle of Sultan Yaqob to be recovered. The battle was fought during the first week of Operation Peace for Galilee, later known as the First Lebanon War. It left six IDF soldiers missing in action and became one of the most painful, unresolved episodes in the military's history. The battle lasted approximately 8 hours on June 11, 1982, 6 days into the First Lebanon War. The operation was ordered despite the expectation that a ceasefire with Syrian forces could be reached in the near future. Three armored brigades and an infantry brigade were sent into the area without knowing heavy Syrian forces had taken positions on high ground near the village. The Syrian forces ambushed the Israeli troops, catching them by surprise and subjecting them to heavy fire before they could organize a defense. Several incidents of friendly fire resulted in additional Israeli casualties. A new report from the Institute for Monitoring Peace and Cultural Tolerance in School Education has found significant improvements in Saudi Arabia's school curriculum, including the removal of previously documented anti-Semitic content and more positive portrayals of religious minorities, women, and other cultures. The report examined 136 textbooks used in Saudi schools and found the changes broadly align with the modernization agenda of Crown Prince Mohammed bin Salman's Vision 2030 initiative. The study found greater emphasis on moderation, critical thinking, tolerance, and peaceful relations between communities. Historical narratives that portrayed Jews, Shiite Muslims, and others as eternal enemies of Sunni Muslims in previous editions have also been altered or removed. Now, despite the progress, the report identified areas of concern, including textbooks intended to teach students about World War II, completely silent about the Holocaust. One of eight candidates seeking to succeed Antonio Guterres as UN Secretary General next year called for continued reform of the world body and the restoration of its moral authority. Ugandan diplomat Olara Otunu, a former UN Undersecretary General who served as a special representative for children and armed conflict, spoke with UN member states and civil society groups aimed at assessing the candidates to replace Guterres, who steps down at the end of the year after 2 5-year terms. Guterres' successor faces the task of revitalizing an organization in crisis and declining stature amid pressure to reform what critics say is a bloated, costly bureaucracy and reduce duplication across its agencies. A straw poll at the end of July showed former Costa Rican Vice President Rebecca Grinspan as an early frontrunner, followed by former Guyanese Foreign Minister Carolyn Rodriguez-Burkett, and Argentina's Rafael Grossi, head of the UN Nuclear Watchdog Agency. Precedent suggests multiple rounds of polling could conclude in late September or early October. And a woman identified by federal prosecutors as a Tijuana resident was arrested at the U.S.-Mexico border before U.S. Customs and Border Protection officers discovered 69 live animals allegedly stuffed inside taped-shut pillowcases in a hidden compartment of her vehicle. The bags were taken to a zoo, where workers found 60 abronia lizards, 4 venomous yellow-blotched palm pit vipers, 3 caimans, a baby crocodile, and an indigo snake. With an international update on His Channel, I'm Brian Perez. Thank you very much for watching today and for telling your friends about His Channel. God bless. We'll talk to you next time.
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4: 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It's us. 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
3: 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Go now.

Every day, you and I make hundreds of decisions that, quite frankly, shape our life's story. Often without realizing it, that's exactly what's going on in our lives, and that's what's driving us if we realize it or not. The culture around us and its talking points, things like being mindful of decision making, is a psychological term and can sometimes describe the problem, but not giving us the answer. God's wisdom is the answer, folks, most importantly. The Bible tells us that the wisdom of God is the very power that sets us free. But there's a wisdom of the world that can destroy us. Did you know that? But the wisdom of God counters that dark wisdom of the world. In this message, we're going to be holding up the 10 secular steps to decision making, and how that matches up against God's plan for decision making, which is always rooted in wisdom. The scriptures themselves are wisdom of God, and He's given them to us. It will always take us deeper, God will. He'll always take us into an area of not exactly what we want, but exactly what we need. So grab your Bibles and open up your hearts, and let's dive into today's message, Wisdom Matters. Show you this. This is from Psychology Today. This is from the article. You can read it yourself later. Each day we make hundreds of decisions that all shape our reality, identity, and story. Too often we are oblivious to the feelings, thoughts, emotions, and sensations that drive our actions. This is not a Christian publication, I'm telling you. Mindful decision making requires pausing and following these 10 steps. I agree with that part. But let's watch, because listen, friends, the Bible tells us that there's a wisdom of this world that is very, very displeasing to God. And then there's the wisdom that's given to us from above. I hope I speak for all of us from here over to here that we want the wisdom of God. Amen. Okay, watch this. Ten things that author gave us. So number one is this. Number one is make time and clear your mind. So it's man says, or I wanted to, survey says, make time and clear your mind. All right. Bible says, Psalm 27, verse 14, wait on the Lord, be of good courage, and he shall strengthen your heart. Wait, I say, on the Lord. Okay, so psychology can only take you so far. Psychology will never mention God. But psychology knows enough that you need to clear your mind. You can clear your mind. Listen, what's inside there? Nothing. You can hear crickets. God says, no, wait on me, and I'm going to strengthen your heart. Number two, survey says, identify the challenge before you. Know what you want to achieve. Hello? Most of the time, we as humans know we want to achieve based upon what we want. But how do we know that what we want is what God wants? Bible says, Jeremiah 29, 11, God says, I know the thoughts I think toward you, says the Lord, thoughts of peace, not of evil, to give you a future and a hope. All God's people said amen to that, right? Survey says, number three, determine goals, both short and long term. Okay, nothing wrong with that. But how are you going to do that without God? Bible says, Proverbs 3, verses 5 and 6, trust in the Lord with all your heart, lean not to your own understanding, and all your ways acknowledge him, and he shall direct your paths. That's way better. That's way better. Number four, survey says, get smart. Some of us are old enough to remember Get Smart, who was anything but smart. Bible says, Proverbs 4, verse 7, wisdom is the principal thing, therefore get wisdom. And in all you're getting, get understanding. Survey says, number five, acknowledge your biases. We all have them. It's true. That's why I can't trust myself. If I'm thinking on my own, it's a disaster. Lord, what do you want to do? So yeah, we have our biases. Our biases are always self-leaning. And people say, I disagree with you because I hate myself, Pastor. I'm not biased. I hate myself. I hate myself so much. I wish I didn't live anymore.
I hate myself. Why? I'm so ugly. I don't have any money. If you hate yourself for these reasons, you should be happy about it. If you hate yourself for these reasons, think about it. If you hate yourself, that means you're saying about yourself, I deserve nothing good, nothing right. I should be ugly, mean, and gross because I hate myself. It's a dog chasing the tail. Stop with your bias and realize this. Even while we were yet sinners, Christ died for us. Listen, before you ever knew him, he knew you. Before you were ever born, he knew all about you. And he loves you anyway. Spurgeon said, the great Charles Spurgeon said, I'm so glad that God called me into his family before I was ever born, because he wouldn't have called me after I was born. Of course, he was joking, because that's not biblical theology, but it was cute. Matthew 6, 32 and 33 says, these things dominate the thoughts of unbelievers, but your heavenly Father already knows all your needs. Seek the kingdom of God above all else and live righteously. That simply means do the right thing and he will give you everything you need. Survey says, number 6, take stock of your values. All right, that's nice, but your value is different than my values. But God's values never change. Galatians 5, verse 16 starts by saying, I say then, walk in the Spirit, and you shall not fulfill the lust of the flesh. For the flesh lusts against the Spirit against the flesh, and these are contrary to one another. Lord, I want to walk in the Spirit. My values, I don't trust them. My values can change. God never changes. He's the same yesterday, today, and forever. Survey says, number 7, explore your options. Now, that's a great thing. That's great counsel. Explore your options. That's good. But listen, again, without godly guidance, it could be a disaster. What if all your options are very, very limited? Bible says in Psalm 27, 4, one thing have I desired, that will I seek, that I may dwell in the house of the Lord all the days of my life. Here it is. Here, this is the awe of God. To behold the beauty of the Lord and to inquire in his temple. Here's what happens. When the world says, well, you've got options on this, and the Christian drives the world nuts, because the Christian goes like this. Thank you very much for that information. Those are my options. Yes, those are your options. Tell you what, I'll get back to you tomorrow. I'm going to pray about it. I remember being very, very young, about 22 years old, and I was offered a job that was way beyond me, but I was offered a job by a global corporation. It was amazing. 100 or 200,000 employees. But they said, you're the right man for this job. I didn't believe so. I didn't think so. But there, all these other people were applying for the job, and all these people were being interviewed. The series of interviews would have killed most people. The only reason why I survived it is because I didn't think they were going to hire me, so I didn't take it seriously. In fact, at the end, 6 hours of total interviews, at the end, I said, his name was Mark. He said, okay, and so that's it. And I said, that's it? So are we all done? Yeah, we're done. And I said, okay, well, here's actually the reason why we've been having these interviews. It has nothing to do with this job. Because I'm not qualified for this job. It must be because God wants me to tell you about his son, Jesus Christ. And I told him up one side, down the other. That guy sat there, and then his response was this. I used to go to church. I don't go anymore. I got hired. I was there 13 years. We became friends, and he wound up accepting Christ, and he's been walking with Jesus. Yeah. And so here's your option. And so listen, but I looked at the punchline. The punchline was this. He said, you're hired. And I said, I'm going to pray about it with my wife, Lisa. What? So then they called the next day. Mr. Hibbs, that's how nice of the place it was. Mr. Hibbs. Who, me? Mr. Mellencrop has made his decision. He'd like you to make your decision. And I said, we're still praying about it. There are people in line to get this job.
I knew I wasn't supposed to have it. Then it became super obvious. I got to trust God because all these other people that are super qualified and I'm not, they want me to take this position. I took the position. The rest of that, I'll tell you some other day. It was insane. For 13 years, it was amazing. I cried. The day that I left, I left. The day that I resigned, I cried all the way home because it was such an amazing ministry. Because what happened here was this church was growing and I couldn't do both jobs. It was killing me. What's your options? I'm not into options anymore. God, I am going to stand here and you show me what to do. Be still and know that I am God, the Bible says. Wait upon him. You'll never be put to shame. Survey says, number 8, consider the consequences of each action. That's good. Psalm 139, verse 23 says, search me, O God, and know my heart. Try me and know my anxieties and see if there's any wicked way in me and lead me in the way everlasting. Wow. Number 9 is make your decisions and commit to taking action, they said. Psalm 32, verse 8 says, I will instruct you and teach you in the way that you should go. I will guide you with my right, with my eye. God says that. I want to be led by the Lord that way. Number 10 says, check in over time, if appropriate. I'm so glad we don't have to do that as believers. Excuse me, God, I'll check in with you in a few weeks. The Bible says in 1 Thessalonians 1:17, please get this, everybody, pray without ceasing. You know what that means? So how am I going to go to work? How am I going to eat if I'm just praying all the time? That's not what it means. It means you live your life and you're, think about your dish, like your radar, your TV thing, or a television station, or SpaceX. Think about your head having a dish on it. In contact with God, constantly talking. Where are you? I'm at work. Where are you? At the beach. Where are you? Eating. Where are you? Goofing off. Where are you? Always talking to him. I've told you before, I'm going to say it again. In a way, life for the believer, there should not be an amen until we're all done. I mean, done with life. Our whole life, when we breathe, look, I guarantee you this, you are going to breathe your entire life until you die. At the end of your breathing, that's the amen. That's the amen to God. Why? Because in the meantime, we are in a constant state of communication with God at all times. Verse 7 tells us, being in awe of God, getting God right by knowing who we can become. Verse 7, as it is in verse 15, it's one of those theme verses. The fear of the Lord is the beginning of knowledge, but fools despise wisdom and instruction. Listen to Albert Barnes, the wonderful pastor, theologian, Albert Barnes of early America. In biblical theology, God-ordained wisdom is evidence of true religion. Think about that for a moment. People who know God walk in levels of wisdom, ever increasing, by the way. Just as godliness, piety, the knowledge of God, and the fear of God, and the sincere and uniform obedience to God will be seen by all. This is the wisdom of God, which is from above. Albert Barnes. Isn't that beautiful? You'll detect that in people's lives.

and they just grind their teeth. That's a wicked heart. Ugh. They have bitter envy, self-seeking in your hearts. Do not boast and lie against the truth. This wisdom does not descend from above, but is earthly, sensual, and demonic. And where envy and self-seeking exist, confusion and every evil thing are there. But the wisdom that is from above is first pure, then peaceable, gentle, willing to yield, full of mercy, good fruits, without partiality, and without hypocrisy. Wow. God, make me like that. Church, listen, we all need to grow in wisdom. Lord, we're asking you right now that you'd give us that kind of wisdom. The wisdom from above. That's what we need. I want to show you these things. Worldly wisdom sounds like this. Look out for number one. Absence makes the heart grow. You don't sound too enthusiastic about these things. You only live once. If you can't beat them, he who dies with the most toys, he had it. A woman's work is never done. If you can't always get what you want. And I never heard this one before. Have you heard this one before? A golden key can open any door. I never heard this. Have you heard this one before? Raise your hand. That guy has. Those two. Well read right there. I've never heard that. I don't know anything about that. That's what the world says. Hey, buddy, get all the gusto you can, man. You only live once. He who dies with the most toys wins. Wins what? And all of these things, wisdom matters, wisdom. We're in the 21st century. You know that doesn't rattle God. Did you know that right now, the only hindrance to you and I experiencing the wisdom of God, which is not from this world, is you, is me. It's us. The God who's eternal is still the God who is eternal. We are his children. Listen, by an ancient theology, how are you saved? Christ went to the cross and died in our place because we owed God a payment. See, what payment? Adam and Eve sinned. I didn't even know them. Of course, we've not met them, but their DNA is inside of us. They sinned then, and it's written in the Bible. Yikes. You and I sinned just like them. When the world knocks on the door and offers us this, that, or the other, do we seek our own counsel? That's what Eve did, you know. She might have stepped back. I don't know why I put my hands in my pockets. She didn't have any pockets. She might have stepped back, and she's very amazing. She's talking to the serpent, and she has no problem. She didn't say, yikes, a talking snake. This is weird. She's talking to the snake. By the way, the snake stood up in those days. That's weird. That's creepy. How'd it walk like that? Like a pencil walking. And so the snake talks to her. I don't think the snake, when it spoke to her, remember, it's Satan speaking through the snake. He like possesses the snake. Satan enters the snake, and the snake says, hey, Eve, what's up? Yo. She goes, yo, hi, snake. Have you considered the tree over there? She didn't think anything was wrong. And the snake says, you ought to go over there and get that fruit. Well, God said not to have that fruit. The day that we eat of it, we're going to die. And the snake says, you shall not surely die. Translation, has God said it? Really? Maybe you ought to exercise your options, girl. You ought to think about yourself more often, because here's the thing. If you do that, you're going to see that it's really good, tastes fantastic, and it's going to provide for you a lot of self-assurance and pride, and it's going to make you wise. Isn't that interesting? That was one of Satan's lines to her. If you do this, you're going to be
3 times

0: blessed. Most important, you're going to be wise. And the Bible says when she heard that and then looked at the tree, she concluded, I'm going to do it. That's where she sinned. All those who are able to worship have options. You know that. Angels and humans have the option to worship God or not. You can't have real worship without real choice. You can't have real love without real choice. That's why God says today, choose today whom you'll serve. And so I choose today to give my life to you and to live for you, because I'm done living for myself. At the end of the day, every decision is either shaped by the world's wisdom or by God's word. Instead of just clearing our minds and setting our goals and exploring our options, we're called to wait on the Lord and to trust Him and let Him direct our paths. He loves that. He's the one that invited us to do it. So listen, strive to have a lifestyle of prayerful dependence upon God. It's a beautiful way to live. As we step back in our everyday choices, work, family, money, relationships, don't walk alone and don't lean on your own understanding. Ask God for wisdom from above. Stay in constant conversation with Him. And let His unchanging character, not your shifting feelings, guide the story of your life. Friend, listen. The world is bombarding you and I with all kinds of directions. We get in our car and the GPS tells us when to turn left and when to turn right. We've got signs that tell us what to do and where to go. And we've got so many people that say, this is the way that you should go. Or no, it's that way. Opinions of the world do not necessarily lead to the wisdom of God. In fact, in most cases, they're in direct opposition to what God says. How about unplugging from the world and diving into the Word? Now, we sound like a broken record here at Real Life because we always say that. But doesn't that make sense? The Word is the answer. And going to the Word is all the wisdom you need. God will provide everything for you. 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
0: America has a story that every person needs to know because it's unlike any other nation in all of human history. And in their great work, this book, The American Story, The Beginnings by David and Tim Barton, it's not a dry read. I want to make sure you understand that. It is thrilling. They will walk you through great accounts of great moments in American history and how God played the greatest role of all. It's an excellent work. So please get a copy for yourself and understand that this nation has a history unlike any other. 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God expects us to know what He has done for us. So the great, excellent book, The American Story, The Beginnings, is a book that you can get for yourself by simply going to jackhibbs.com for a gift of any amount.
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4: 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Loneliness can be a heavy burden, but always know God has not forsaken you. The storms of existence may rage, but hold tightly to this truth. God is in control. Even when we are shaken to our core, remember God is the source of your strength. God's words of encouragement are a lamp to our feet and a light that illuminates our path even when our hearts are dispirited and disillusioned. God's encouraging promises are a lifeline through adversity. Never forget, God will give you peace. God hears your prayers. God is your anchor in discouraging times. Join David Jeremiah as he explores the enduring encouragement of a faithful God. You'll discover a boundless hope, an unfaltering confidence, and the reassuring presence of the Lord. 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
6: It's always too soon to quit, you guys. Don't quit just because it looks discouraging. Oh, he won't even listen to us. He doesn't want anything to do with us. Just keep praying. Keep knocking on the door. Keep seeking. Keep asking. And God is there.
7: 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That's why I wrote my book, God's Heart for Israel. Because in a world filled with conflicting opinions and heated rhetoric, we need to return to what God's Word actually says about this important topic. I believe every Christian needs a balanced biblical understanding of this special place. It is the land where our faith was born. It is a living testimony to God's faithfulness. It is a way for us to better understand God's love for His people, and it is a prophetic compass pointing toward humanity's destiny. In these pages, we'll trace Israel's redemptive history and prophetic future and discover why this land has such a special place in the heart of God and why it should have a place in your heart as well.
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5: 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And now, here is Dr. Jeremiah with his message. God hears your prayers.
6: I heard a story once about a mother who got a call from school saying that her young daughter was ill. She hurried to pick up her child, and then she called the doctor, but the doctor's schedule was already overbooked that day. He could see the child the following morning, and in the meantime, he recommended an over-the-counter medicine to ease her symptoms. So the mother tucked her little girl in bed and drove to the pharmacy, bought the medicine, hurried back to the car, only to realize she had left her keys in the ignition and locked herself out. When she called her daughter to explain why it was going to take more time to get home, the little girl told her to find a coat hanger. "Mommy," she said, "I've seen it on TV. You stick this coat hanger down inside the window, you hook it on the handle, and the door's open." Well, the mother didn't know her little girl was so street smart, but she went back into the store, and she got a wire hanger, and she made an attempt to open the door, there, and she didn't do it. She couldn't figure it out. Finally, she was just frustrated, and she just lifted her racing heart to the Heavenly Father, and she said, "Lord God, I don't know what to do. My keys are locked in this car. My little girl's at home sick. I'm here with this stupid coat hanger. Please send somebody to help me." She finished her prayer, and his car pulled up at the curb, and the passenger got out, and the man had a rough look. I mean, he didn't look like somebody God would send, but he was there. He hadn't shaved for days. It occurred to her that he might be homeless, but here's God's answer. So she said, "Sir, can you help me?" What's the problem? He said. Well, I've locked my keys in this car and I've got this coat hanger, but I don't know what to do with it. He said, lady, let me have your coat hanger. After bending the hanger and inserting it down inside the window glass, he opened the car door. Pretty scary thing that people can do that. The mother was so overwhelmed that she threw her arms around this scruffy old guy and gave him a hug. And she said to him, you're such a good man. You're such a good man. He said, lady, I'm no good man. I just got out of prison this morning. As he walked away, the mother lifted her hands up to heaven and said, thank you, Lord, you sent me a professional. You know, sometimes God answers prayer. Sometimes God answers prayer in unexpected ways, doesn't he? In fact, overcomers in our warfare against Satan always deal with the issue of prayer. Paul tells us to put on the armor of the Lord. And then at the end, he says, take the sword of the Spirit, which is the word of God. We learn those are the sayings of the Lord. And then he says, praying always with all prayer and supplication in the Spirit, being watchful to this and with all perseverance and supplication for all the saints. Now, that's a mouthful. But prayer is our line of communication, our secret lifeline that connects us to our leader. It gives us his strength and direction every day. We don't get that without prayer. And this is why Paul devoted this little place at the end of this critical passage to discuss the importance of prayer. Paul slowed down, gave us a robust doctrine of prayer in 24 words. 24 words in that verse, and we have probably the most important passage of prayer in all the Bible. Let's begin by looking at the persistence of the overcomer's prayer. Notice what it says, praying always. Now, what does that mean? I mean, the Bible says men ought always to pray and not lose heart. Do we walk around like zombies, oblivious to our surroundings, mumbling mantras under our breath, praying always? No, it means we're always in contact with God. It means like soldiers on the battlefield connected to their commander with the radio, we're in touch with God. This is how we maintain our connection and learn to live in fellowship with him. If we live this way, we won't have to begin each prayer like this. Oh God, we come into your presence. No, if you're in his presence, you can't come into his presence. Lord, we come into your presence. If we live with an attitude of prayer, we're always in his presence. A vivid example of praying always is in the character of Tevye, the struggling Jewish milkman in the classic stage play and film, Fiddler on the Roof. As he works and interacts with his family and neighbors, he carries on a running conversation with God. He's chatting with him like a friend. He talks about whatever comes into his head. His daughter's getting married, his lame horse, his poverty, his dreams. He pauses to carry on business and take care of needs, but the moment those things are done, he's back talking to God again. It's as if his life is his prayer, and the everyday things he must do are just islands in the stream that flows continually from his heart to God. Praying always means to always be in touch with God. You know, sometimes you don't have time to get ready to pray. If you see a car coming at you through the intersection, you say, God help. But it also means to pray persistently. God wants to teach us the persistence of prayer. God doesn't work on our time schedule. Did you know that for God, everything is in the eternal present? So God isn't waiting. It's all in the present. And at the right time, in the right place, for the right reason, God will answer. One of my professors in seminary was a man by the name of Howard Hendricks. He was an incredible man, known by all of the Dallas Seminary graduates as one of the great teachers of all time. My wife actually was his secretary while we were in seminary. One day, Dr. Hendricks came into our class and he said, you know, my father's not a Christian. And he said, I have prayed for him every single day for 40 years. And I was in class when he came in and told me that his father was very, very ill, probably going to die soon, but that he accepted Jesus Christ as his personal Savior. 40 years he prayed for his dad. It's always too soon to quit, you guys. Don't quit just because it looks discouraging. Oh, he won't even listen to us. He doesn't want anything to do with us. Just keep praying. Keep knocking on the door. Keep seeking. Keep asking. And God is there. God loves it when his children come knocking on his door persistently. Then notice the possibility of the overcomer's prayer. Here's what it says, praying always, and then this little phrase, with all prayer. It's a little tiny word. The term has an expansive meaning. It means everything that can place in the basket. No limits, no exclusions, the entire gamut, the whole enchilada. Everything with prayer. All prayer. Praying always with all prayer. Stuart Briscoe said that when our children were small and we were trying to teach them to pray, we had three kinds of prayer. Please prayer, thank you prayer, and sorry prayer. In those kinds of prayers, prayers of petition, prayers of thanksgiving, and prayers of confession, you can fit everything in your life. Our goal as overcomers is to be able to reach out in prayer at any moment and immediately be in touch with God. And our whole life can be a prayer as we walk day by day with him. Don't sweat the details. Leave those to God. Just pray those please prayer, those thank you prayers, and those sorry prayers. God will hear you. Number three, the petition of the overcomer's prayer. Praying always with all prayer and supplication. Now, supplication means to ask. That's basically what the word means, ask. God tells us that he has wired this universe to work by prayer, and prayer works when we ask. I have to tell you that oftentimes as I stand at the front of our church on occasion and people come to talk to me, they'll say, Pastor Jeremiah, I don't know what to do. Can you tell me? And then they'll unfold their story. And then I'll say to them, have you asked God about this? And they look at me like I've just asked them a question nobody should ever ask. No, Pastor, that's why we're asking you. I said, well, why would you ask me when you haven't asked God? I mean, God's at the top of the list. I'm way down here somewhere. Ask God. You can go right to the head of the class. Ask God. And you know, it's a simple thing, but it's so interesting to me how many Christians there are who struggle with issues in their life, and it never dawns on them that they should ask God. The New Testament encourages us to offer these prayers. When Jesus taught his disciples the model prayer to pray, he filled it with requests, not only for ideals like the advancement of God's kingdom, but for our daily bread and our personal needs like food and forgiveness and deliverance from evil. The Bible says when you pray, pray for those things. In the Sermon on the Mount, Jesus invites us to pray prayers without holding back, and he promises those prayers will be heard and answered. James, who is the Lord's brother, tells us our failure to place our need before God explains why we do not have peace in our lives. You have not because you do not ask. I remember preaching on Matthew 7 where it says, ask and it shall be given to you. Seemed like it was sort of simple, the word ask. I thought it must be some English translation of a Greek word that was much more complicated than that. So I looked up that word in all of the dictionaries. I looked it up in all of the translation helps that I had. And you know what I found out the word ask means? It means ask. That's what it means. It's a simple little word. It's a simple little word that means if you need something, ask for it. You know what? Our kids don't have a problem with that. Our grandkids don't have a problem with that. I heard a story about a little boy who went to bed one night. His father was home taking care of the kids. And his father wasn't used to the bedtime routine that most moms are pretty familiar with. So his father was downstairs. He thought the children were in bed and he could enjoy his television program. Pretty soon he heard his little boy at the top of the stairs saying, Daddy, I need a glass of water. So he goes up there and he gets him a glass of water. A few minutes later, guess what? Daddy, I got to go to the bathroom. So he goes up. And this goes on two or three times. Daddy, I need a glass of water. Finally, the father had had it. He said, young man, you get yourself back in bed. Don't you let me hear your voice again. The next time I hear your voice, I'm going to come up there and give you a licking. I'm going to come up and give you a spanking. It was real quiet. Then he heard his little boy say, Daddy, when you come up to give me a spanking, could you bring me a glass of water? I mean, you know, that's the way it is, isn't it? That's the way we are. Our kids can teach us a lot about being persistent. Amen? Amen. And you know what? They're not embarrassed. They don't have any embarrassment. God wants us to be to Him as our Father, as our children are to us as their Father. Ask for what you need. So, the petition of the overcomer's prayer. Then let's notice the power of it. The power of the overcomer's prayer is in the next phrase, praying always with all prayer and supplication in the Spirit. What power drives our prayer? It is the power of the Holy Spirit who lives within us. The Holy Spirit wrote the Word of God, and it's the same Holy Spirit who lives in your heart and lives in my heart. And because He's the one with the Father, because of this, He knows your intent when you pray. He takes your fumbling prayers and reshapes them to reveal the deepest needs that are underneath the surface of your words and presents them perfectly to the Father in heaven. Isn't that incredible? The Bible says in Romans 8, the Spirit helps us in our weakness, for we do not know what we should pray for as we ought. But the Spirit Himself makes intercession for us with groanings which cannot be uttered. Now He who searches the heart knows what the mind of the Spirit is, because He makes intercession for the saints according to the will of God. When you pray, the Holy Spirit is involved. And here's the beauty of prayer. Who is prayer addressed to? To the Father. Who prays the prayer? You do. Who's in your heart? The Holy Spirit. Where does the prayer go next? It goes to the Son of God, who is at the right hand of the Father, making intercession for the believer. Did you notice that the Holy Trinity is involved every time you pray? The Holy Spirit in you, Jesus Christ interceding, and the Father on the throne. Hallelujah. Well, let's talk about the precision of the overcomer's prayer. Here's the next phrase. I'm just teaching this verse one phrase at a time. Praying always with all prayer and supplication in the Spirit, being watchful to this end. What does it mean to be watchful? Well, maybe it means to be awake. Did you ever fall asleep when you were praying? Come on now. It's all right to be honest. I'm not telling anybody. Paul transitions from describing the Christian's armor to the subject of prayer. Notice how he retains this military imagery. He does this because we face a real enemy. To be up and awake means the battle is engaged. To be watchful means we got our eyes open. Overcomers will understand that the enemy wants to attack you with distractions and doubts and temptations so that you don't pray. So guard your prayer time. Keep your prayers constantly flowing. Prioritize prayer as you plan your schedule. Encourage everything that feeds and fosters your prayer life, and focus your prayers as you can. Get a plan for your prayer. Don't be willy-nilly at praying. Don't just pray whenever you feel like it, because I promise you, you won't feel like it as much as you should. And then prayer doesn't get done. And when prayer doesn't get done, a lot of other things get done that shouldn't get done. But if you don't know exactly what to pray for, don't avoid prayer or hesitate to pray. Trust that the intention of your prayer will be heard and understood. Here's what Colossians 4:2 says. Continue earnestly in prayer, being vigilant in it with thanksgiving. And then notice number 6, the perseverance of the overcomer's prayer. Praying always with all prayer and supplication in the Spirit, being watchful to this end. And it says, with all perseverance. To pray effectively is to persevere, no matter how soaring or earthbound your prayers may feel. No matter how focused or failing or frantic you feel, the more you pray in all circumstances, the more you align your will with God's, which will mean more visible answers. And here's what I've done some days. I have it in my journal. Dear Lord, I don't know where you are, and I don't feel like praying today, but I know I am called to pray, so I'm going to pray the best I can. I'm going to do what you've told me to do, and I'm going to trust that somewhere out there you're there, and maybe I'll figure this out later. Be as honest with the Lord as you can when you pray. You know how I learned that? Have you ever read the Psalms and seen how David prayed? I mean, he prayed honestly. He prayed, Lord, how long are you going to wait before you answer me? Someone once told me the Psalms all begin with a sigh and they end with a song. Isn't that true? You start out with David and he's in the dumps and you wonder, where in the world did this come from? But he tells God what's in his heart. He prays honestly. He tells God he's struggling with his prayers. And then somehow through it all, God breaks through. We can't just stop praying when it doesn't feel right to pray anymore. I tell myself this a lot of times, Jeremiah, you got to soldier through, man. You got to keep going. You got to pray even when you don't feel like praying. Because if you don't pray when you don't feel like praying, there'll be a lot of times when you should pray that you don't pray. And that's what I'm saying. Be persevering in your prayer. And then the purpose of the overcomer's prayer. Here's what it says next. Praying always with all prayer and supplication in the Spirit, being watchful to this end with perseverance and supplication for all the saints. Pray for all the saints. When we pray for each other, everybody in the body of Christ is praying for everybody else in the body of Christ. And although I may be praying for you instead of for myself, I don't need to worry about my needs being met because while I'm praying for you, you're praying for me. This is called reciprocal prayer. And Paul said, praying always for all the saints. If we all did that, we'd never have to pray much for ourselves because we'd know everybody else is praying for us and we're praying for them. How many of you know life gets so much better when you get your eyes off of you and get your eyes on God? Somebody once told me that the best definition of humility is this. Humility is not thinking less of yourself. It's just thinking of yourself less. You know, and sometimes we need to do that, to pray in humility before God. Well, let's look at the practice of the overcomer's prayer. Are you prepared to pray effectively? Do you feel confident in your ability to pray as you should? If not, don't give up. Prayer is something you can learn. You can learn to pray. I learned to pray. Professor Don Whitney of the Southern Baptist Theological Seminary offers excellent advice. If you've ever learned a foreign language, you know that you learn it best when you actually speak it. The same is true with foreign language of prayer. There are many good resources for learning how to pray, but the best way to learn to pray is just to pray. Just get alone in a room and pray. Sometimes it's best to pray out loud. You won't fall asleep as easy when you pray out loud. But just pray out loud to God. I heard this story of a great conductor who was walking down a street in Manhattan when someone stopped him and asked how to get to Carnegie Hall. And he said, practice, practice, practice. That's how you get to Carnegie Hall. And that's the way it is with prayer. The best preparation for an overcoming spiritual life is just to pray, pray, pray. You say, well, my prayers aren't very pretty. God doesn't see it that way. God sees your prayers as beautiful. So pray the best you can. You say, well, I'm pretty awkward at praying. When people get in a small group, usually somewhere along the way, people pray. Sometimes they have a time at the end of the small group where they have a little prayer time. So many guys especially, who go to a small group with their wife and they never prayed out loud in their lives. And the thought of it terrifies them. The thought that somebody's going to put them under pressure in a small group, or you go around in a circle and it comes your time and you don't know if you're going to live through it. And we try to say, well, if you don't feel like you want to pray, just tap your neighbor and they'll pass you by. But then I have to tell you, on more than one occasion, I've had guys come and tell me like they just won the Olympics or something. Dr. Jeremiah, I was at small group last week and I prayed out loud for the first time. And I got to tell you, it was unbelievable. It was unbelievable. How do you pray? You just pray. Pray the best you can. Lord, it's me. I've heard all kinds of prayers. Lord, it's me. And here I am again. And I love those prayers because they're so honest and they're so real. They haven't learned Christianese yet, so they pray in normal terms like I think God would rather have us pray. You get what I'm saying? So here's Paul's instruction to us. At the end of the armor of the believer, after he's told us we're to take the sword of the Spirit, which is the word of God, and wield it against the enemy, it's almost like he takes a step back and he says, oh, by the way, praying always. With all prayer and supplication. You're going to go into the war tomorrow when you get back home. You're going to face the challenges of the secular group out there that hates God, hates Jesus, and probably doesn't think too highly of you. But before you go out into that world, go down into your prayer closet. Make sure you're in contact with Almighty God. And then you don't go out there by yourself. You don't go by yourself. You go with Him.
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12: This morning we'd like to draw your attention to the 35th chapter of 2 Chronicles, verse 21. Josiah was really a good king. He was only 8 years old when he began to reign over Judah. But we read he did that which was right in the sight of the Lord, even as David. He was one of the best kings to reign over the nation. Under his reign, there was a tremendous spiritual revival. His father was wicked. His father Amon did that which was evil in the sight of the Lord, led the nation in a spiritual plunge downward, just committed all kinds of abominations and was assassinated after only reigning for 2 years. He was 24 years old when he was assassinated. And that is why Josiah was so young when he began to reign, only 8 years old when he began to reign over the nation of Judah. But under his reign, the nation became strong. It was blessed. Now, Pharaoh Necho felt called of God to take the Egyptian army and with it destroy the remnants of the Assyrians. The capital, Nineveh, of Assyria had already fallen to Babylon. And Babylon was beginning to get the upper hand over Assyria. The last stronghold of the Assyrians was that large city of Carchemish up on the Euphrates River. And so the Pharaoh Necho, the Pharaoh of Egypt, felt called of God to take the armies of Egypt to conquer Carchemish and thus to destroy the last of the Assyrian power, ridding the world of this very cruel, ruthless race of people. It would appear that he brought the Egyptian army by ships up to the port city of Akko, which is just north of Haifa today. And that the army of Egypt there assembled and then began a march through the valley of Megiddo and then picking up the Via Maris, taking that ancient trade route that went towards Babylon and towards the Assyrian empires. When King Josiah heard that the Egyptian army was on the move going against Assyria, for some strange reason, he felt compelled to go out and to fight against the Egyptian army. And so he gathered together the army of Judah and prepared them to go to war against Pharaoh Necho. And so we come to the text. Pharaoh Necho sent ambassadors to Josiah saying, "What have I to do with thee, thou king of Judah? I do not come against you this day, but against the house wherewith I have war. For God commanded me to make haste. Forbear, therefore, from meddling with God." who is with me, that he destroy thee not. So Josiah, preparing for war, he gets this message from Pharaoh Necho, from the ambassador, that says, look, I have no quarrel with you. I haven't come to fight you. I don't want to fight you. The Lord has told me to get in haste to Carchemish. Now, don't slow me down. Don't come out and meet me with your troops. It's just going to slow me down from that project that God has given me to do. Don't meddle with God, because God is with me. And if you meddle with God, you're apt to be destroyed. Now, in spite of this warning, Josiah was determined to fight against the Egyptian army. Now, you wonder why. Maybe being 39, he started his midlife crisis. And he had to prove his manhood again. You know, getting a little older and beginning to feel it, he had to prove that he was still able to get out there and mix it with the boys. And, you know, I'm still perhaps that was it. I don't know. For whatever reason, he did not listen to the warning that was sent to him by the king. He insisted on getting involved in the battle. He decided that he would personally just go out and mix up with the boys. And while he was riding in his chariot in the midst of the battle, an Egyptian archer shot at him and gravely wounded him. And seeing that this arrow had been shot through him, realizing that it was a deadly wound, he ordered his charioteer to leave the field of battle. They transferred him to another chariot and sought to rush him back to Jerusalem. But ere he came back to Jerusalem, he died from the wound. And the last good king over Judah, was buried in Jerusalem and lamented by the people. All because he insisted on meddling with God. Josiah, this very good king, died at a relatively young age of 39 years. His death was an untimely death, a tragic death, because he decided that he would meddle with the commands of God. There are people today who, as Josiah, meddle with the things of God. God has plainly told us in his word how we are to live, what things we should do and what things we shouldn't do. But so many times today, people determine that they are not going to listen to what God's law says. They're going to live their own life. They'll live as they please. They'll follow the desires of their own flesh. And they ignore the commandments and the warnings of God. People today who think that they can just defy the laws of God. People today who mock the law of God. People today who go on in their sexual aberrations, not caring what God's word declares, headstrong, determined that they're just going to live their party lives. Even as the young men sometimes wake up to that awesome realization, through these sexual experiences, I have contracted AIDS or some other venereal disease. And of course, in those days, many of the common venereal diseases that we have somewhat cures for today, they had no cure for in those days, and it was death. And their disobedience to the commandment of God was their death. And so with King Josiah. Going against the commandment of God, though he was warned that, you know, why should you meddle with God and be destroyed? Yet he did meddle with the commandments of God and was destroyed. When that arrow found its mark, when that arrow pierced his body, suddenly he realized, I was stupid to ever get involved in an area that was not necessary for me to get involved in an area where I had no business being. Josiah meddled with God when he would not hearken to the word of God that came to him through the mouth of Necho. Perhaps he felt that God would not speak to him through this pagan king. After all, I am the king that led Judah in this great spiritual reform. I am God's instrument for the nation of Judah. I have led them to this great spiritual peak. And having been used as the instrument of God, perhaps he felt he was immune or exempt from obedience to the promises of God. I think that this is a mistake that is constantly and commonly made. Men who have had the anointing of God upon their lives, men who have been used powerfully of God, all of a sudden begin to think that they are indispensable to the program of God. God needs me. God's program can't go on if I'm not there in the forefront. And they feel that because they are so vital in the purposes of God and in the work of God, that they can then go ahead and just disregard the commandment of God and they can go to prostitutes or whatever, because surely God needs me in this position and God can't do without me. Too many people take the attitude that God's rules don't apply to me, that ours is a special case. We have sort of a dispensation of grace here, that the laws and the rules of God doesn't apply to us. Yes, I can see where it applies to others, but, you know, our case is different because we have such great love and you know, my wife doesn't understand me or my husband doesn't really appreciate me. And you know, and you begin to fudge around all these things and begin to build around you sort of a defense system that you no longer can hear the voice of God because you've been taken by the infatuation or by the experience and you feel, well, the law of God really doesn't apply to me. And Josiah perhaps thought he was above the word of God. After all, God has used me in such a mighty way. And oftentimes a person with this attitude finds themselves right in the middle of a situation where they have no business being. They're right in the midst of the battle. And suddenly, the arrow pierces. It is interesting to me that once the arrow pierced him, he said to the chariot driver, "Get out of here fast." Wanting now to escape, getting out of there in a hurry, but it was already too late. A lot of times people get involved in these situations and God sends them warnings. They've been warned that they shouldn't meddle in this area, don't meddle with God, and they will ignore the warnings. They continue to press on until they're right there, and then when the arrow hits, they say, oh, let's get out of here. You know, we don't belong here. We shouldn't be here. But you've gone too far. It's too late. You've done the damage already, and the damage has been done. Some people get the idea that they can do their own thing just as long as they want. And when I get in trouble, I'll just call on God. And they use God as a great emergency backup system. You know, when the gauntlet begins to fall and things really begin to look bad, then I'll repent and I'll call on God and I'll, you know, get back with God and things will be okay. And a lot of times, people make a pattern of going in their own self-willed way until they get into real trouble, and then they call on God and say, oh, God, you know, please get me out. I promise, Lord, if you'll just get me out of here, Lord, I'll serve you. Lord, I'll change my life. Lord, I'll not be like I was. Lord, I'm going to change really, Lord. And they make all of these vows and promises to God of the changes they're going to make. David said, I will pay the vows that I made to thee in the day in which I was in trouble. That's the day you usually make vows. You usually don't make vows unless you're in trouble. But the day you get in trouble is when you usually make your promises to God. I'm always careful when I make a vow to God. Because God holds you to your vows. The Bible said it's better not to vow than to make a vow and to break it. And so whenever I am in trouble and I make a vow to God, I'm always careful not to make a vow that I'm not going to be able to keep. There have been several times I've been out surfing and the surf was really bigger than what I was prepared for, than I am capable of managing. I've seen some huge waves. And I'd see this huge set coming, and I knew that I was over my head. I knew that, you know, I really shouldn't be out here. I'm not capable of this kind of surf. And I'd see this huge set coming, and I'd say, Lord, just help me to hook one and get into shore, and I promise I'll never come out here again today. And when I get to shore, I pack up and go home. I don't go back out into that kind of surf. But I don't say, I'll never come back again. Didn't say that. Because there'll be a better day. But don't make the kind of vows that you're not going to keep. That's meddling with God. That's playing games with God. That's trying to manipulate God or use God for your own ends and for your own purposes. And that's always dangerous. Pharaoh Necho said, don't be guilty of meddling with God because you'll get destroyed, man. You can't just meddle with God. It's serious business. Your commitment with God has to be serious business. You promise God that you're going to commit your life to Him. That's a serious commitment. It isn't something just to bail you out for the moment. It isn't something just to get you out of this problem or out of this difficulty and then forget about it. But when you make a promise to God or you make a vow to God, that is something that God really takes seriously, and you need to take it seriously. And you need to keep those vows that you made to God, as did David. Fulfill those vows that you made in the time of trouble. The result of Josiah, this good king, this righteous king, the result of his meddling with God was that he was hit by this arrow in the midst of the battle. And he died from the wound before he could get back to Jerusalem. We read that he was buried in Jerusalem in the sepulcher of his fathers, and all of Judah and Jerusalem mourned.

Sad indeed. An untimely death? An unnecessary death? An unnecessary tragedy? Just because he wouldn't listen to the word of God. They say that history repeats itself. And so we see so many people today that seek to ignore the law of God. For whatever cause, for whatever reason, they think that the law doesn't apply to them. That somehow they can do it and get by with it. And if something happens, they can always just call on God because he's always there and he'll bail them out. But if you meddle with God, with godly things, you're in danger of being destroyed. An untimely end. And none of us have immunity. God's laws are impartial. They apply to all of us alike. And you can't get by with it. May our hearts be open to hear the voice of God as he would talk to us today. Because some of you have become involved in a situation, an affair. Started out with a flirtation. There were the warnings. There were the warning signs. But you disguised yourself and you went into the situation. And now you think there is no escape. You've been hit by the arrow. And you can't see your way out. And you're about to be destroyed. Your family and everything else that's important. But I would say to you today, get out. Like Joseph, flee the scene. Leave your cloak there if you have to. Leave all of the gifts and the stuff that you've given. Leave it. Run. As Paul said to Timothy, flee youthful lust which damn men's souls in perdition. It may not be too late. It may be that God will be merciful and you can salvage the damage that you've done. You can recover, but oh, for your sake and for God's sake, get out of it. If you don't, it'll destroy you. Because you can't meddle with God without it affecting you and destroying you. Shall we pray? Father, we thank you for this straight, powerful word that comes from thee, the uncompromising truth. And Lord, may we take heed to the word that is spoken, lest at any time we should drift away from it and go our own self-willed path and walk as a fool to the stocks, or as an ox to the slaughter. Speak to us today, Lord, and give us ears to hear. In Jesus' name, amen. Shall we stand? Maybe some of you can't see any way out of the battle right now. Maybe the arrows have already struck.

0: You feel it's too late. I believe that God is able to do exceeding abundantly above all that we ask or think, and that God will deliver you if you will just obey. Some of you have been caught in the vice of cheating. The thing is compounded. It's now way beyond your ability to manage it. You didn't listen to God's word. You went your own way, and now you're facing all kinds of dilemmas. God will help you. You're where God didn't want you. And you were hit by the enemy's arrows. You're about to be destroyed. You better get to God in a hurry. You better get God's help in a hurry. I'd encourage you to go back to the prayer room and there just lay it out before the Lord. Confess your sins. He's faithful and just to forgive and to cleanse from all unrighteousness. And God will give you the way of escape. There is an answer, but it lies in complete commitment to Jesus. May the Lord be with you and bless you. And may you find the help and the strength of the Lord, His power working in your life. In Jesus' name. The Lord bless thee.
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How can he command that I'll forgive people in every grievance, every hurt? Doesn't matter what it is. How can I do that? Because we are able to forgive because the role model in my life is God. He forgave me. I didn't deserve it. It was unmerited. It was free. So when I come to being hurt in a marriage, in a relationship with families, all church, wherever it is, the hurt's happening. When I come to that, I have to go back to thinking about myself. How have I been forgiven by God? That's the role model. That's exactly what Paul just said there. Forgive as the Lord forgave you. Now, what does that mean? Well, I can't think about it. Here's the next thing I want you to write down. This is hard for us. Look at this statement. Forgiveness is a deliberate act. Come on, Melbourne, of my will. It won't happen. You won't die. Okay, I feel like forgiving now. No, no, no, no. The command is there. I have to have a deliberate act of my will and simply say, I forgive you. That doesn't mean I approve of it. Doesn't mean I was at the fault with it. I forgive you because God forgave me. Now, I am able again to forgive because God gives us the power to give. Now, why would God command that? Well, you know it. If I fail to forgive, there's huge dangers. And the Bible speaks about that. The danger of unforgiveness. If I refuse to forgive, then unforgiveness carries a high penalty. Now, what does that look like? We think that the person who hurt us is in prison. But you know what? The truth is, we're actually hurting ourselves because unforgiveness puts me in prison. And I've talked to people many times over the last years, and they say, that person hurt me so bad, I don't want to forgive them because I know they're thinking about me and going, man, why did I do that? I want to tell you, many times those people are not thinking about you. They're not even knowing you were hurt. You're the one that's in prison. So we're actually hurting ourselves. Unforgiveness puts us in prison. There's no freedom at all. And here's an interesting statement for you to write, because you've experienced it. I've experienced it myself. All of our campuses, you've experienced this. Look at this. To forgive is to set a prisoner free and discover that the prisoner was me. Now remember, what? Look at me. Look at me. Forgive, forget, freedom. If I don't forgive and allow God to take the sting out of the thing so I can forget it, I know what happened, but it doesn't affect me anymore, there is no freedom. And if there's no freedom, there's no fruitfulness in my life. I can't be used by God. Now, who wants to live with no freedom? He who the Son sets free is free indeed. You could quote it, but if I refuse to forgive, I'm never free. And it affects my whole life. Now, how does it affect my whole life? Well, you see this next. Watch this. Unforgiveness usually end result at the beginning of a sequence starts with bitterness. Forgiving one another requires humbleness on my part. Most people don't forgive because we're too prideful. I'm not going to them. They hurt me. No way I'm doing that. Sorry. It's a command from God. You will be in prison. You will be miserable in your life. So will I. I have to do what God says to do. Let me read to you Ephesians 4:31. Get rid of all bitterness, rage, and anger, brawling, slander, along with every form of malice. Now, I want you to think about something. It may sound to you tonight like this is too simple. Well, this is very powerful, actually. If I take this sponge and I pour vinegar on it, just soak it right up, and then I squeeze it, does orange juice come out? Hello? No. What comes out? Vinegar. If my life, this is me, is filled with an unforgiveness, if I squeeze this,
What comes out? Bitterness. And it doesn't just affect me. It affects others. We say, well, Pastor Mark, how did that happen? It's called unforgiveness. See, when you begin to see that, when I begin to see that, out comes bitterness, a critical spirit, a revengeful spirit. I'm going to get even. They really hurt me. I had nothing to do with it. I'm going to get even. That's a normal thing of our old flesh, all of us. That's just the way it is. With unforgiveness, guess what happens? Look at this. And the Satan blinds this truth so much from us. Look at this. If we don't forgive, it will affect us spiritually, physically, and emotionally. Many people have all kinds of crazy diseases. Why? Because they've never, ever allowed forgiveness to be a rule in their life, a habit, a pattern that's ongoing. Whenever God convicts us, no, you forgot to forgive that person. You have a revengeful spirit or getting, you're trying to get in. No, it won't work. Now, think about this. With unforgiveness, our prayers will not be heard. If I have sin in my heart, God doesn't hear me. Why is that? Well, because he wants us to take care of the sin, and that frees us. Then he'll answer our prayers. Second, with unforgiveness, you'll never, ever be at peace with God. That's why he gives us the Holy Spirit. You say, well, Pastor Mark, my conscience never bothers me like that. Then there's a problem with your conscience. It needs to go back to the Word of God and be cleansed. See, sometimes we have a hardened conscience. Our conscience gets hard, and we don't care what happens. No, that's grieving the Holy Spirit. We need to go back. And with unforgiveness, you will not walk in one with God. It will always affect our relationship with God. So to enjoy life, we must learn to obey God and forgive others. Forgiveness allows me to offer grace and mercy to other people when they don't need it, when they don't deserve it. But that's exactly what God does to us. Now, look at the second son on the overhead. Genesis 41, verse 52. Look over there. All of our campuses, you guys up there in Melbourne and in Sebastian. The second son he named Ephraim, fruitful. And he said, it is because who? God has made me fruitful in the land of my suffering. God made Joseph fruitful because he had learned to forgive and forget. Now, fruitful has a term of a lot of different things. And you know, when you get to John 15, the fruit of the Spirit, and Galatians, Jesus said, I'm the vine, branches, all those things. And he wants fruit, more fruit, much fruit, and all those. It's just God's favor. I have God's favor, and I can be passing those wonderful blessings on to other people. Now, let's just talk about that. What does that look like? Fruitful. Was Joseph experiencing the favor of God right now? Yeah. I mean, he goes from prison to the second most powerful person in the world. That's the favor of God. Why? Because he forgave and forgot. Why would he name his kids that? Just because of that. Now, think of this. Fruitful. Joseph moved from that prison to the second. Think about this. I was thinking about this a lot. God arranged for him to be married. And he and his wife, there was a fruitful two births, two young, healthy boys that came into his life. Fruitful, fruitful. Now, think about this. Why would Joseph call him the two boys? Forget. God made me forget. I remember, but I'm not hurt by it. And God made my life so fruitful. Every time, think about this, every time he called his boys' names, what would come to his mind? He didn't say, hey, Joe, get over here. No. Every time, what happened? He remembers God enabled me to forget. And his other son,
God, look at right here, Ephraim, what did he say? God has blessed me so much, and he's going to continue to bless me. Do you get it? See, names that really meant something to him. They didn't really totally understand it. I'm sure he explained it to them later. But it reminded him of the necessity of continuing to forgive and forget. And he was free to be useful to God and be fruitful. Now, look at verse 53. Now, the 7 years of abundance in Egypt came to an end. And the 7 years of famine began. Just as Joseph had said, there was a famine in all the other lands, but in the whole land of Egypt, there was food. When all of Egypt began to feel the famine, the people cried to Pharaoh for food. Then Pharaoh told all the Egyptians, go to Joseph and do what he tells you. Now think about that. Is that a picture right there of God's favor on Joseph? Second in charge, from a pit in Israel to a prison in Egypt, God is using him because he remained humble. He forgave the hurts. Oh, he remembered them, but they didn't sting him anymore. It didn't come back as a negative. You'll see more of that next week. Look at verse 56. And when the famine had spread over the whole country, Joseph opened the storehouses and sold grain to the Egyptians, for the famine was severe throughout Egypt. Now look at the next verse. And all the countries came to Egypt to buy grain from Joseph because the famine was severe in all the world. Now, who organized the famine? God did. We told you that last week. You'll see it more. God had a purpose. He was going to get his children to Egypt to survive. Not just the famine, but to survive. And you've heard me talk about it. To eventually, in 400 plus years, to be millions of Jews who could keep the line of Israel open so the Messiah would come. How did that all happen? With a young 17-year-old boy named Joseph, who learned in the hurts of life, many of them, to forgive and forget. He lived in freedom, and he was fruitful, not just to the nation of Israel, of Egypt, but to his own family. He would actually save his own family in spite of how they treated him. Think about that. Now, would I call that fruitful? Yeah. He's going to provide food not just for Egypt for 7 years, but for his own family. That's a fruitful man. See, he's blessed. Watch me. He's blessed. But what is he doing? Keeping it to himself? No, he's blessing others. That's what you want to be. That's what I want to be. I want to be useful for God. So we learned today, what have we seen? You just heard me say it, basically. We learned today one huge thing. Everything in life begins with God. The Bible teaches us that we were made by God and for God. I'm sure the Egyptians kind of had their eyes open. Wow. This is different than our practice of God. Now, here's what I want you to write. You already wrote it once, but I want you to write it again. What we see in this whole story, right up to this point, is, again, God at work. He's in the life. The people don't know why they're having all this, but God is at work. Forgive, forget, freedom, fruitful. What if Joseph refused to forgive all those hurts, and said to God, not interested you. Maybe one of these pagan gods will work for me. You allow this God? Forget it. Well, you wouldn't be in this picture because God doesn't use people like that. But he didn't. He wasn't perfect,
But he understood the power of forgiveness, starting with the one he was walking with, God. Now, if you remove God from that little statement of those four P's, if you remove God, those forgiveness, the forgetting, the F's, excuse me, the four of those, if you remove God, none of those happen. They don't happen in our life. That's so powerful. We'll not have the power to forgive. We'll refuse to forgive and forget. What is the result? There's no freedom. There's no favor of God. There's no ability to bless others and to be blessed ourselves. Now, nobody wants to go there. You know, I haven't learned a tremendous amount. I'm still learning a tremendous amount. But I've learned some keys in life. Here's one of them. Over the years of ministry, I've learned this. I want you to look at it. All the campus, I want you to look at it. Look on the overhead. Life is too short to live with unforgiveness. You know where I use that? Many years ago, I started using it. Every funeral I do has that statement. Because here's a casket. Here's ashes. And people out there, I never know who, it's not my point. People out there wish I never got to say I'm sorry. Do you understand what I'm talking about tonight? By the way, it isn't just the funeral. It's too short. There's no joy. There's no freedom. There's no peace. There's no fruitfulness. Why? Because I refuse to obey the Bible and the commands from God. Now, realistically, everybody I'm speaking to at every campus, Fiera, Sebastian, you guys in Orlando, here in Melbourne, look, I'm speaking to you. I'm speaking to myself. Everybody wants to live in freedom. Everybody wants to have a fruitful life. Well, that lifestyle always begins with a vibrant relationship with God. Then it helps us to move into those processes of practicing it when it happens. I'd like to, as I said to you, it will happen to you. You'll be hurt again. I'll be hurt again by the strangest of circumstances in life. And God wants to bless us and move it away from that. I just want to say, it's time to forgive and forget, and here's how. I'm going to ask you at every campus to do something very different, but it's powerful. In a moment, I'm going to just have us pray. And we're just going to say these words together. And by the way, what I have on the PowerPoint, you can find in the notes if you want. It's not a bad thing to do is to print that out and just kind of keep that in your Bible. It's just a sample prayer for all of us because we all need it. And so we're just, at all of our campuses, we're going to say these things together. And when you get to a blank, you'll understand who that is. So you can think about the prayer, or you can actually pray it tonight if God brings somebody to you. We're going to ask God to help us to forgive a person. And you have to put the name in there, because maybe it's you. You're not going to say the person's name. That's going to be quiet to you. It's going to be quiet to you. And then we're going to ask God, help me forget these circumstances. Just, you're not going to say the circumstance, but you remember it. It stings you. And you know what? When we pray the will of God, guess what God does? He answers our prayer. Is there an amen here as well? If we do this. Now, here we go. All of our campuses. You may have to take this home and do it more. You may have to go to a person and share that forgiveness. But this is just a practice for all of us. So let's read it together. God, come on, here we go. God, I ask that you forgive me of my attitude, my unforgiveness, and from any bitterness. Is that a good prayer? That's a really good prayer. Here we go. I now choose by an act of my will to forgive. I'll give you a few moments. Just think about that. If God brings somebody to your mind, not Satan, you'll probably want to pray that more at home. Because it's always usually about a person. That's what happens. Okay, next sentence. I release, there you go again,
that person's name. Come on, read it with me. I release from the debt I felt that they owed me. See, I'm releasing them. Remember? We thought they were in jail, but I'm really releasing myself as I forgive them. Here we go. Next. Here we go. God, I ask that you help me forget the hurt. There's the circumstances. I can't tell you what they are for you, but you can tell me. A divorce, a job, a sickness, whatever happened, family issue. I ask you help me to forget that hurt. Here we go. By removing the sting and help me to move where? Forward into a life of, come on, freedom and fruitfulness. Now, think about what we just said. This isn't a statement of fact. This is actually a lifestyle of obeying God. It's not about facts. When you look at these statements, what you see here is one amazing thing to me. It's not a information, it's transformation in our lives. If we follow this, it's not just words. It transforms us. It transforms us. Here we go. We're not done. You say, Pastor Mark, are you kidding? No, I'm not kidding. Here we go. God, I know that you have what? Given me the power to forgive and forget. No excuses. God never asks us to do something without enabling us. Never. Last one. Today, I begin my life as a life of freedom and fruitfulness. Wow. See, that's transformational. Remember I told you at the beginning, how many want to be free? How many want to be fruitful? How many want to be able to bless other people? We got there. How does it happen? With a prayer that starts with God. Forgive, forget, freedom, and fruitfulness. Bow your heads. All of our campuses. Father, you know our hearts. You know where you're at. You know every single person that's listening to you. You know every person here in our campuses, online, that's prayed that prayer. Every one of them. And I just pray that your word would be deep in our hearts. And because of that, we would be transformed. God, I can't transform myself, let alone anybody else. But I understand the power of unforgiveness. And tonight we learn the power of forgiveness and forgetting. You want us to be free so we can be useful to change the kingdom of God. Help us. Those of you that have prayed that and God's put a name or a circumstance or something, and you might need a little more time to just dwell on that, you just do that. And if there's an individual that you maybe never have said I'm sorry to, then do that. And just wait for God to give you that boldness to just go and do that to the individual. I want your heads to remain bowed because I want to speak to one more group of people. At our campuses, for sure, all this weekend, we're going to have some people who have never had a personal relationship with God. Remember what we talked about tonight? Everything starts with God. And your greatest need, if you're not a Christian, or maybe you walked away from it, your greatest need is forgiveness for your sins. You need to know that God promised to forgive you and forget your sins. And he wants to give you personally a new start today. You're not free. You're bound by your sins. In fact, the book of John tells us, chapter 8, that our sins are a prison. We're a slave. Let me read these verses to you with your heads bowed. Everyone who believes in him receives forgiveness of sins through his name. Martin Luther made this statement many years ago.
He was asked whether he felt his sins were forgiven. And he answered, "No, I don't feel they're forgiven. I know they're forgiven because God said so in his word." If you're here tonight in Melbourne, Vieira, Sebastian, over in Orlando, online, and you're listening to me, and you need your sins forgiven, I want you to pray this prayer with me right now. Dear God, I realize I'm a sinner, and tonight I ask you for your forgiveness. I know Jesus died on the cross for my sins. I thought I was too evil, too much sinning for you to forgive me. But I see tonight you're willing to forgive me of all my sins and give me a brand new start. So tonight, I ask you to allow my heart to know, not feel, to know that by asking you to forgive me, you have already. I put my trust in you, and I begin a new life tonight of serving the one who made me. If you prayed that prayer at any of our campuses, after we sing our last song, here's what I want you to do. I want you boldly to come up front at the campus where you're at, and your pastor will be there. And I want you just to shake that person's hand. Maybe, as I said, you walked away from God, and you need to come home tonight. You come up and say, "I'm starting again. I've asked God to forgive me of all my sins." He promises to do this. Remember, if I confess with my mouth Jesus is Lord and believe in my heart that he was raised from the dead, you will be saved. Don't ever be ashamed to walk up and say, "God changed my life tonight." May you do that at every single one of our campuses. See that pastor that's down front. Don't walk out. Go right there. And I bless you, and I'm proud of you. Amen, amen, and amen.

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6: Well, welcome to the 700 Club. Today we honor Dolly Parton and her family and her. They gave millions of fans the belief that anything is possible. The legendary performer who rose from poverty to become an American Idol, she died yesterday.
7: Revealed that she died after a brief battle with cancer. And as Kelly Wright reports, Dolly leaves a legacy of faith, hope, and love.
8: The Empire State Building's tower all lit up in pink to honor Dolly Parton, who died at her home at age 80. Around the world, people are giving tribute to the country music legend. Her nephew made the announcement of Dolly's death on Instagram.
9: Dolly has lived in the light and is in the arms of Jesus, surely met by Carl, her parents, and countless others who have watched her and longed for her to meet them in the heavens.
8: Dolly is remembered for her remarkable life as an iconic singer, songwriter, and actor. Years ago, she spoke with CBN's Ephraim Graham about her incredible journey from poverty in the hills of East Tennessee to becoming a global superstar. She explained that she started singing in her grandfather's church. That gave her a fountain of faith.
10: It's very important. It has served me so well through the years to believe in those scriptures, like through God, all things are possible. You know, that's still a biggie to me today. Even when I'm having, you know, problems, I always, you know, when I think that somebody says, oh, you'll never be able to pull that off. You'll never do this. Yes, I can, because through God, all things are possible. But I really lean on my faith.
8: Her faith fueled a passion to do more beyond music and films. She used her fame and fortune to help children around the world through Imagination Library, which has given away more than 300 million books. She created it as a tribute to her father, who never learned to read.
10: Now, he was one of the wisest men I've ever known, but I knew in my heart this inability to read probably kept him from seeing all his dreams come true. So inspiring kids to love to became my passion and my mission.
8: Renowned eye surgeon Dr. Ming Wang, who treated Dolly with LASIK surgery, became a friend of more than 20 years. He remembers how she helped him in his charitable work.
11: She also really helped our Sight Foundation. We had this foundation to help blind orphan children from around the world with a technology that I have invented called placenta contact lens to help these blind orphan children restore their eyesight, to bring them out of darkness. And the Dolly really being instrumental in helping our Sight Foundation.
8: Wang says in a world filled with so much division over politics, race, religion, and more, Dolly brought people together through her music and her faith.
11: Her ultimate legacy is to remind us we're all God's children. We're all Americans. We all can work together. We all can love each other and work together.
12: President Trump posted on Truth Social about the passing of Dolly Parton. He stated, "This is a true loss for millions of people. There has never been anyone like her and never will. In her honor, I am lowering the American flag throughout the United States for a one-week period. Rest in peace, Dolly. The world loves you." That from President Trump. At the White House, Kelly Reich, CBN News.
6: Well, such a huge loss for all of us. And yeah. I'll just say we will always love Dolly.
13: Yes.
6: What an incredible talent. Not just a singer, not just a songwriter, but a very, very accomplished actress. It's amazing, her career and how many lives she influenced through the decades. It's been an incredible life.
7: She continues to reach, I mean, the generations beyond her. I know my generation loves her. The generation beyond me loves her. And she was just an incredible woman of faith as well, a woman of generosity. She was bound and determined to help people. You know, she became so fortunate and blessed, and so she gave back so much. And I just feel like she set an example, definitely for the next generation of all individuals, but especially for women to just, you know, go after their dreams, but first and foremost, put God first. And so I definitely honor Dolly and her legacy. Yeah.
6: And I'll give a shout out to her cookbook. It's pretty amazing.
7: Is it really? I'm sure it is.
6: All right.
7: I'm sure it is.
6: Well, in other news, the late Senator Lindsey Graham's sister, Darlene, has won the Republican nomination for his Senate seat in the midterm elections. John Jessup has that story and more from our CBN News Bureau in Washington. John?
14: That is right, Gordon. Senator Darlene Graham defeated Congressman Ralph Norman in Tuesday's runoff election. Graham won by a 5-point margin, taking 52% of the vote. She entered the runoff after finishing in the top two out of a field of 10 primary candidates. President Trump threw his support behind Graham with his endorsement and by making a late campaign stop in the Palmetto State. South Carolina Governor Henry McMaster appointed Darlene Graham to serve the remainder of her brother's term after his unexpected death last month. We're learning more about the CIA director John Ratcliffe making a trip or secret trip to Moscow on Tuesday. It's the first visit by a CIA chief since Russia invaded Ukraine 4 years ago. The Kremlin confirmed the director held high-level talks with Russian officials, but not with President Putin. No word on what was discussed, but intelligence agencies have been warning that Russia is preparing to mobilize more troops and might be more willing to militarily test NATO nations. Well, now to the Trump administration's economic campaign to isolate Iran. China, the top buyer of sanctioned Iranian oil, is pushing back on the policy, while Iran citizens are feeling the economic strain. CBN's Chris Mitchell reports.
15: Secretary of State Marco Rubio is reinforcing the administration's policy of unprecedented economic pressure on Iran and nations that do business with the regime. The approach is expected to remain in place through the U.S. midterm elections in early November, but Rubio says the military option is still on the table. China is pushing back against the economic pressure campaign, warning against what it calls illegal unilateral sanctions.
16: China will do everything necessary to firmly safeguard its rights and interests.
15: Inside Iran, the economic crisis is reaching a critical point, and ordinary citizens are paying the price. The country's currency, the rial, has plunged to a record low, while inflation is running at 87%.
17: Last year, since the 12-day war, business has kept crashing and stalling. Everyone is like me. We've been barely getting by.
15: Middle East analyst Emily Schrader says people inside Iran are ready to resist the Islamic Republic, but they need support.
18: They are ready to use their own lives, to use their own bodies to fight back against the Islamic Republic. They don't feel that they have the necessary arms. That's the number one message that I'm getting from people on the ground inside of Iran.
15: Meanwhile, Washington is turning up the pressure on Iran's leadership, offering up to $10 million for information on senior IRGC leaders, including Supreme Leader Mujtaba Khamenei. At the same time, Rubio announced the U.S. has officially removed Syria from the U.S. list of state sponsors of terrorism after 47 years.
19: Today, Syria shakes off a dirty stain. I extend my sincere thanks to U.S. President Donald Trump,
15: And in Gaza, the U.S.-backed border peace issued a rare warning, telling Israel to limit fire to genuine threats. It's also calling for all militant activity in Gaza to stop, including flying kites, which have been equipped with bombs and flown into Israeli territory in the past. Chris Mitchell, CBN News, Jerusalem.
14: Thank you, Chris. Gordon, back over to you.
6: Well, things are obviously in turmoil in the Middle East. It doesn't take any deep analysis to show it. And whether it's Syria trying to come out of years of civil war, years of being a sponsor of terrorism, Turkey, Pakistan, Saudi Arabia signing a mutual defense pact, that is an earthquake level in diplomacy that has largely gone unnoticed in light of everything else happening. So if Iran launches an attack against Pakistan, against Turkey, against Saudi Arabia, they are now in a pact to say they will respond. But it just doesn't apply there. I think the main target of that pact is Israel. And would Israel ever launch any kind of attack against one of those three countries, they would all form an alliance against her. The big issue, and it is the big issue, at what point in time will the Revolutionary Guard give up? If they do, and we've said it from the start of this conflict, there are 2,000 Revolutionary Guard generals. Wrap your head around that one. Then each one of them being paid by the state. How many officers are underneath those 2,000 generals, each one of them being paid by the state? Now, if they run out of money, that's one thing, and that's the current goal of the economic sanctions. But they all know if they lose power, what will happen to them? What would that population do? The population that has been repressed, been shot in the streets, been hanged publicly in the squares, been jailed for no reason, beaten for no reason, beaten for having your headscarf the wrong way. All of that would be targeted to them. If they give up power, they're essentially saying, we're giving up life. And will there be any exit plan for them so that they could leave? And that would be something that I just don't see ever happening. So how do we arm the population? How do we achieve peace? Again, it's all based on their ideology, but there's something even deeper than their economic interest. Their very lives are at stake, and they're probably going to cling to power as long as they possibly can. Ashley?
7: Well, up next, the quiet shores of an island with a deep secret. Discover what happened here in 1915 and why 20% of the population fled for their lives. That's coming up. Also ahead, these parents went in for a routine ultrasound. Then doctors told them they couldn't hear their baby's heartbeat. Stay tuned to see them fight for their child's life later on today's 700 Club.
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6: Well, the black community's experience off the coast of Virginia in the early 1900s is coming to light. Descendants and historians are working to preserve the memory of what happened on Gwen's Island to make sure events like this never happen again. Charlene Aaron has the story.
13: In 1910, Gwen's Island was home to 135 black residents, 17% of the island's population.
20: Gwen's Island sits off the coast of Gloucester in Matthews County, and I had heard about it since I was a little girl. I knew that that's where my mother's father's family was from, but it was always like, we just don't go back. We just don't go back.
21: For more than a century, these quiet shores held a dark secret. Between 1916 and 1920, racial hatred forced dozens of black families from Gwen's Island. Now that history is being recognized, paving the way for healing.
13: Maria Giddens wanted to learn more about her family's roots on the island and the reasons they couldn't return. That led her on a genealogical and historical search for answers.
20: they were thriving. They were not a community that was struggling. They got land grants when they mustered out of the military, because a lot of the men joined the Navy or the Army when they were liberated from the island by the Union soldiers. And they used that money along with their pensions and just saving and hard work. They built the businesses.
0: That changed on Christmas Eve, 1915. An altercation broke out at a local store between a black man, James Henry Smith, and two white teenagers. Smith narrowly escaped a lynching that night.
20: James Smith ended up running out of the establishment, running down the street. He ended up at what's called Grimstead's store. That was the general store. And Mr. Grimstead, he took his rifle out, and he knew that the crowd was coming to catch him. And he said, no, we're not going to do that. If you want him arrested, we'll call the sheriff.
0: James Smith was Maria's great-grandfather. Her search led to Allison Thomas, a filmmaker and historian who was also researching her ancestral ties to Gwynn's Island. Thomas discovered her family owned a plantation and enslaved people there. Her third great-grandmother's diary listed the names of those owned, including members of Maria's family.
4: I posted this information on Ancestry, and Maria messaged me. She said, I believe that your family enslaved my family, and I would like to get any kind of personal records, probate records or estate appraisals that you have, so I can learn more about my ancestors.
0: The duo joined forces, learning that in early 1916, an all-white jury convicted Smith of assault. What followed, they say, was a swift, terrifying campaign of intimidation against black families on the island.
20: The tensions just went really high. It became very contentious, and they decided that wasn't enough. That wasn't enough justice for them.
0: According to the women, white residents threatened violence if blacks didn't leave. Terrified for their safety, families fled. By 1921, every black resident was gone.
4: I tracked down some descendants of people who were on that island. So there's a granddaughter of one of the younger men who owned land on the island. And she said her grandfather told her that he was told if he didn't leave, they would kill him.
3: My grandfather mentioned it. Somehow at the dinner table, the conversation came up about the fight in 1915. And I have to tell you, from my memory, my grandfather, Thomas Elliott Edwards, was not proud of what happened. He was disappointed that anything like this would have happened on this island.
0: According to the women's research and records, blacks were forced to sell their prime land at a loss.
20: The land was sold legally, but not ethically. It was at pennies on the dollar. They went from owning businesses and having a school and building this church and this community to renting in Norfolk and Hampton, working in the coal yards.
0: Unearthing this history has reopened raw wounds. Many white residents on the island today claim the exodus was due to economic reasons, not racial. Roxy Gwynn, whose family ties date back to the island, says in a statement to CBN News, economic factors were in play that drove departure of both black and white islanders in order to secure employment for workers and their families. A narrative Allison and Maria have been working to correct, starting with a display at the Gwynn's Island Museum.
4: We worked hard with them to change that narrative. We haven't eliminated the old narrative, but our narrative sits side by side.
0: Tom Edwards, who spent summers on Gwynn's Island with his grandparents, serves as the museum's director.
3: It was very important to capture this history to me. Now, that is not, I'm not speaking for everyone else who lives on Gwynn's Island. Some folks don't want this kind of history to be displayed and brought to light. But for me, my feelings are that once you let this kind of information out, you prevent these incidents and trouble from happening again.
0: A state historical marker commemorating this history was recently unveiled, a portion of which reads, "The primary cause of the exodus was racial tension that followed a December 1915 fight among black and white men. Subsequent threats against black residents led them to fear for their safety. They left, selling their property under pressure and losing their community and the institutions they had built. Descendants of enslaved people and those who owned them witnessed the marker's dedication.
4: It's hard to describe the feeling and the exhilaration that I experienced to see it actually be unveiled. For generations, those who drive by will see the marker and know about the history of the Black descendants of Gwynn's Island.
2: It feels great that this part of history is now going to be something that people that are not aware of it would be able to come take a look at.
0: Gwynn, who declined our request for an interview, opposed the erection of the marker, saying, with the exception of census data and the fact that there was a scuffle on Christmas Eve 1915, the wording on the marker as approved is completely based on hearsay. The statements on this marker take the limited amount of available information out of context. In a statement to CBN News, the Virginia Department of Historic Resources said, DHR staff thoroughly researched the events presented in the application to develop the final marker text. Our objective is to share important stories about Virginia's past in the very landscapes where they took place, even when those stories are difficult, challenging, or uncomfortable. A truth both Maria and Allison hope heals the pain of the past while offering hope for the future.
4: Excavating that shame and confronting it, which I've had to do around my ancestors, I think is part of our job in order to be able to move forward. I find that very powerful.
20: My faith has given me the strength to kind of hear it all, the things that hurt, to know that I can heal from that, that grace covers a lot of things. And that means I have to have the grace as well. I have to show that grace. I can't, even if I do go back to the island.
0: Charlene Aaron, CBN News, Gwynn's Island, Virginia.
6: Now, let me echo what that museum director said. Let us remember, let's have these stories so that we can prevent it from ever happening again. America has been on a very long journey towards equality, and we're not there yet. But 250 years ago, we're celebrating this year our Declaration of Independence, which declared, "We behold these truths to be self-evident, that all men are created equal." The irony is the man who wrote that, Thomas Jefferson, was himself a slave owner. So he's writing something aspirational that he is not doing. Here we have Gwynn's Island. That exodus ended 105 years ago. Let's remember it and remember we're still on a long journey here to equality. My hope and my prayer is the church would lead the charge, that we would become fully integrated, and we would perceive that we're doing heaven's will in doing that. In heaven, if you read the book of Revelation, in heaven, you're going to have every single nation, every tribe, every tongue, all gathered together worshiping the Lamb. Well, why can't we do that right here and now? Why can't we do it every single Sunday morning and have that kind of heaven in our midst today? When we see God's will being done in heaven, can it also be done on earth? That was the prayer of Jesus. Let's make

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1: Susie Larson suffered the debilitating effects of Lyme disease for 30 years, yet it never stopped her from raising a family and spreading the love of God through books and broadcasting.
2: Susie Larson is the host of the popular radio show Susie Larson Live and the author of more than 20 inspirational books and devotionals. Susie believes that when we see ourselves as Jesus does, our trust in Him becomes steady, even powerful. In her latest book, More Than You Can Imagine, Susie invites us to push back against the lies we believe and reclaim our God-given identities.
1: All right. Well, we are so excited to say that the amazing Susie Larson is live in the studio with us. Susie, welcome to the 700 Club.
3: So honored to be with you. Thanks for having me.
1: Oh, my goodness. We are so happy to have you. Well, we're excited to get into the book as well and your story. Your new book is called More Than You Can Imagine, What God Does When You Trust Him. Amen to that. Let's get into one of the main themes of the book is living loved. Why is that so important, and why did you really talk about that in the book?
3: You know, in the early years when I was battling Lyme, and I still battle to this day, but I've come a long way, but yeah. Raising three little boys, having more medical debt than income, I'm still a serious follower of Christ. I was fasting, I was praying, I was in the Word, yeah. I was army crawling. I'm like, Lord, I read all of the promises, yet I don't have, where's the victory? Where is the freedom? Yeah. And the Lord thundered in my spirit, Susie, I know you love me, but you don't seem to know that I love you. So until I tell you differently, every time you want to say, I love you, Lord, I want you just to turn it around. Just until you learn this, wow. I want you to turn it around to say, you love me, Lord. So I yell at my kids and I feel bad about it. He's like, say it now. You love me, Lord. And I'm not a great cook. And so I burn that dinner, right? And he's like, say it now. You love me, Lord. Wow. And I am telling you, I had some backstory trauma. And yeah. Then this illness was devastating to yeah. me. Nothing has healed my heart like knowing the love of God, imprinting it on my heart. And I realized that as I, you know, all these years later in ministry, traveling all over the country, there are a lot of seasoned leaders who live with the right theology around salvation. They know they're saved.
1: Yeah.
3: They don't know they're loved.
1: Wow.
3: And yet in Ephesians, it says to know this love yeah. is to be filled with the fullness of God. Mm. And if you don't know His love, when you go through trials, the devil will bait you into accusing God of things he's guilty
1: yes.
3: of. You've got to know God well enough to know when the enemy comes knocking, yeah. you go, that's not who he is. Yeah. Even if he's not answering my prayers right now, even if it seems all of hell is right. unleashed its fury against me, mm-hmm. I am someone God loves and yeah. he will come through for me.
1: Why do you think so many believers, you know, struggle, as you said, they have a right theology when it comes to salvation, yeah. but maybe they're not solely, their identity isn't fully solidified in the truth yeah. of God's love.
3: Yeah.
1: And you touched on the fact that when we understand who we are, we can better battle the
3: exactly
1: enemy.
3: Right.
1: You know, what is the connection between our identity, true identity in Christ and realizing how loved we are and facing those spiritual battles?
3: Well, this is something that's fascinating to me that after just studying scripture and I interview people every day on my show, I've realized you can draw a straight line from the area where you're struggling to trust God and the enemy's attack on your identity.
1: Wow.
3: So you may have areas in your story, Ashley, where trust, you can say, comes a little easier for you. And most often that's because you've won some battles there. You've got some victory. And I think you walk in greater authority where you've had some victory. But we all have areas where that trust hasn't come so easy because maybe God's allowed us to suffer.
4: Yep.
3: He's allowed us to wait.
4: Yeah.
3: And it's in that space where we need to build a resilient trust in God,
4: yeah,
3: because it's where the enemy will go after our identity to dismantle our trust. He is so threatened by our trust because that says, I'm living

0: like this is true.
1: Yeah.
0: So he'll always go first after, does God really love you? And we try to draw that straight line between our current moment and God's faithfulness. Mm-hmm. And one last thing I'll say about that, and the Psalms, I think it's Psalm 107:6 or 106:7. You'll have to look it up. But in the Amplified, it says that the Israelites made three mistakes and why they never made it the first generation to the Promised Land. They weren't in awe of his miracles, so they didn't appreciate his miracles. So they had a front row seat to see one miracle after the other and went, like you've seen one, you've seen them all, right? They were not in awe of his mercy. And you think about, he doesn't punish us as our sins deserve. Every morning he sends mercies to our door before we even blow it. Yeah. I mean, his love and his mercy is so displayed in our lives. Yes. And then thirdly, they did not imprint his loving kindness on their hearts.
1: Wow.
0: And I feel like we don't default to faith, hope, and love. We default to fear, insecurity, worry, despair.
1: Yeah.
0: So you have to build a case for the resilience, the trust, the steadfast love of God. And so the whole point of that book is walking in the Spirit, grabbing a hold of your identity, and then growing in your trust in God.
1: How important is it to walk and be led by the Spirit of God?
0: It's everything.
1: Yeah.
0: Wouldn't you say we are our most brilliant selves when we're in the Spirit?
1: Yeah.
0: And then I say in the book, I'll speak for myself, not for you, but I am my most bumbleheaded self. Like when I'm in the flesh, I'm the worst version of myself.
1: Yeah,
0: but when you're
1: too,
0: in the Spirit and you're praying for people, you say things, you're like, where did that come from? You know, and the Spirit leads us into all truth.
1: Absolutely.
0: So all the times you've sown in tears, all the times you've read scripture, in a moment when you're in the Spirit and you're ministering to someone, he brings it up. It's the wonder and awe of walking with God.
1: Yeah.
0: So we can't even dream good dreams if we're in the flesh because those become idols. But you're in the Spirit, the sky is the limit.
1: Yeah, I absolutely love that. I want to touch on, you know, we talked about it briefly, but your struggle with Lyme disease, you know, you've been dealing with that for over 30 years. You still struggle with it today.
0: Yeah.
1: What happened and where are you at today with that? But then also, what have you learned through that struggle and through suffering, really?
0: Thank you for asking. So during our third pregnancy, I was on bed rest for 6 months. And so a lot of trauma surfaced for me, backstory trauma, because I was a passionate server in church, serving in multiple capacities, partly because I was passionate about Jesus, but partly because I still was so insecure and earning my way. So in those months of kind of having to call in every favor, all those insecurities got confronted. Well, one day the doctors let me up to test the waters to see if I could have lunch with friends and be okay. I contracted by that night. I was contracting and had to go back to bed rest. So I had I was on bed rest for 6 months. Try to imagine that.
1: Oh my goodness.
0: With a 1 and a 3-year-old and one of those kids was strong-willed. So anyway, so I'm 3 months into bed rest. I got up that one day and it was too much. Within 2 weeks of that outing, my face started to go numb and I still had 3 months to go. My arms started to go numb. The room started to spin and neurological fireworks started to go off in my body. And long story short, a year later, we would find out I was unknowingly bit by the deer tick and contracted Lyme. So I army crawled probably for the first 7 years of being a young mom. And I remember, again, begging God. And I was new enough in my faith. My friends had health. They had wealth.
1: Yeah.
0: I thought God either lost my address or changed his mind about me. I'm like, I don't know what you're doing. And you're so quiet. And he thundered in my spirit, you don't have to feel well to be powerful in the kingdom.
1: Wow.
0: And also he said, I could heal you today, but you'd lose it tomorrow. I'm like, what? And he said, you don't have the infrastructure for healing. You think like a sick person. And I did because they didn't know anything about Lyme back then. It made you feel like a hypochondriac, you know, symptoms every which way.
1: Yep.
0: But I'm a fighter. And so I'm like, okay, I'm going to build an infrastructure for healing. I'm going to start thinking like a healthy person. And for 20 years, I went back to teaching fitness classes. I still probably 4 times a year would get knocked off my bum and go to bed and couldn't get out of bed. And so every few months I'd have relapses, but I could live. And then 10 years ago, I had a massive relapse that apparently people with chronic Lyme can't process mold. And I've been unknowingly exposed to black mold that caused brain damage.
1: Oh my
0: goodness. I'm on live radio and my tongue is going numb and my neck is going numb and my cognitive ability was decreasing by the day. It was a horrifying, terrifying time. All that to tell you, it was in that place where the Lord had me confront past fears, had me, because as a public person, I get a lot of opinions about that I should be symptom free by now. Now, my doctors would tell you I should be dead. I am a walking miracle. I'm doing better than I ever have.
1: Yeah,
0: but like right now, I'm numb right here and I'm numb right here. And it's all right. You know, I've learned to ignore some of that stuff. But what I've learned through all of it is you don't have to feel well to be powerful. Mm. I feel better when there's faith in my heart. I still serve a miracle working God, but those miracles will play out different than you think. And when you make a formula out of your situation or somebody else's, you're not operating in compassion or faith. You're operating in formulas. And Jesus didn't do that.
1: Yeah.
0: You know, he can heal someone in the moment. Some of us, he takes the long road. And yeah. I would say I needed it because I had so much trauma wrapped up in it, but I know who God is.
1: Yes.
0: And I know his word.
1: You are preaching. Oh my goodness. I wish we had more time. Last thing I want to ask you really quickly, what do you want readers to take away from your book?
0: I want an awakening in trust in God and an awakening to know that they're loved. Mm. Because when you trust God, life gets better for everyone.
1: Yeah.
0: When you're not trusting God, all the people that are counting on your obedience are suffering. So your trust put you in the bigger story and many people benefit from it.
1: Oh my goodness, Susie, we could talk for hours. Oh my goodness. Thank you so much for being with us today.
0: Thank you for
1: your faith, for your hope, for your trust, and for your obedience, because I know it's impacting a lot of people
0: thank
1: and changing
0: so
1: lives. Yeah, thank you so much. We love having you. Please come back. All right, everyone. Well, Susie Larson's book is called More Than You Can Imagine, What God Does When You Trust Him, and it's available wherever books are sold. I highly encourage you to get your hands on it. Gordon, over to you.
2: 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Stay with us.
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9: Welcome back to Washington for the CBN News Break. The trade war between Canada and the United States is escalating. Canada slapped tariffs on more than 700 U.S. goods and services, including steel, dairy, appliances, aluminum, and electronics. The move is a response to U.S. tariffs, matching them dollar for dollar up to 50% in some cases. The retaliatory tariffs go into effect on September 8th. In a social media post, President Trump says he's considering renaming Lake Ontario to Lake America. Well, evacuations in rural Texas are in place after a wildfire quickly expanded more than 78 square miles. The fire started early Monday afternoon in a lightly populated area in the north-central part of the state. Some schools have canceled classes and shelters are open. Wildfires have been popping up across the south and west in recent days amid extreme dry weather conditions. In Nevada, firefighters are making progress, slowing down a blaze that forced tens of thousands to evacuate in Reno. Well, you can always get the latest from CBN News by going to our website at cbnnews.com. Gordon and Ashley will be back with more of the 700 Club right after this.
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2: Well, children around the world are learning the Bible through CBN Superbook. In Indonesia, an 8-year-old Buddhist boy watched the story of Jesus and the resurrection. Then he prayed to become a Christian, and he led his whole family to Christ.
14: I was a Buddhist. I used to pray as my dad, mom, and older brother. We usually offered food and burned incense when we prayed. I didn't understand what we were supposed to pray.
15: Even though 8-year-old Tristan was a Buddhist, a friend invited him to go to Sunday school in Indonesia where they live. There, they watched an episode of CBN's Superbook about Jesus dying on the cross.
14: When I watched the crucifixion of Jesus, I remember the soldiers put a small board above his head that said, "Jesus, the King of the Jews."
15: He told us that afterwards, his teacher explained why Jesus died.
14: Jesus sacrificed himself for us to redeem us from our sins.
15: Tristan prayed to become a Christian that day.
14: I said, "Lord Jesus, I surrender my life to you. I want to be your child." I felt happy and relieved after I prayed.
15: Tristan continued to learn more about the Bible from Superbook, and he shared those stories with his family. Now they have all become Christians and go to church together.
14: I want to thank those who support Superbook. Thank you, and Jesus bless you.
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2: Malika and Isaac believe their son was a promise from God. They even had a name picked out, Samuel, like the prophet. Then a routine ultrasound revealed their baby was dying in the womb. And Malika and Isaac knew they had to fight for the promise of their child.
17: I was saying, "What is happening? What is going on? Is he okay? Is the baby okay?"
18: Malika Williams was scared. The child that had been prophesied to her and her husband Isaac was dying.
17: My husband said, "Just stay calm." And all I could think of is, I can't stay calm if my baby is declining in my womb.
18: Malika and Isaac married in June of 2019, blending kids from previous relationships. They desired to possibly have children together, something Isaac was excited for.
19: My favorite prophet in the Bible name was Samuel. So I would talk to God in my private time, like, "God, if I had another son, I would name him Samuel."
18: Later in August, their pastor prayed for Malika and rebuked a spirit of barrenness. She struggled to believe the word because of the shame she felt from an abortion in her past.
17: I never wanted an abortion, but life challenges, it caused me to get the abortion. And when I laid on the floor and cried, I felt shame. Shame that I don't know if I'll ever be able to have more children.
18: Then, a week later, a visiting pastor from Ghana spoke a word over the couple.
19: He said, "You will take seed." And he couldn't pronounce the name Samuel. He kept saying Zimbabwe, Zimbabwe, Zimbabwe. And I knew already it was Samuel.
18: Barely 2 months later, Malika found out she was pregnant. Then 5 months after that, an ultrasound confirmed. A baby boy was on the way.
20: I was smiling. I felt joy. I felt happy. And I felt like, God, you did not fail.
19: I was already calling his name Samuel. I was talking to the womb. I was already singing to him in a womb. I was already excited and sharing with others the good news.
18: The couple was overjoyed throughout the pregnancy. Then, at a routine doctor visit, when Malika was just 28 weeks pregnant, they encountered a complication.
20: And I said, "I'm not feeling too well." So we went in to the doctor, and when he puts the scanner on my belly, he notices a faint heartbeat.
18: Samuel's heart rate had vanished.
19: Internally, I was thinking, what do you mean you don't hear a heartbeat?
18: Doctors rushed Malika into the OR for an emergency C-section, while Isaac had to helplessly stand by.
19: It felt like time slowed down. My prayer looked like, "Father, I know you are the great physician. They are professionals, but you know my wife's body and you know my son."
18: As the tears fell and the worries mounted, the couple remembered the prophecy. Samuel was born. He weighed 2 pounds, 13 ounces. Doctors explained to the couple the risks they were facing with their son being born so prematurely.
20: They're saying that there's a chance that the baby is not going to make it. I felt scared. I felt like this can't be happening.
19: He can have challenges as far as breathing or comprehension, or he could have a shorter mortality rate. A tear did go down my eye. I would describe that feeling as a feeling of disappointment, a feeling of grief.
18: The NICU became holy ground. Scriptures covered Samuel's incubator. They reminded God of his promises, and prayers were lifted day and night. Then, the next day, the worst happened. Samuel's oxygen levels dropped. Alarms sounded, and then every machine went off. Doctors rushed in to save Samuel's life.
19: I began to go into questionings of what is going on.
20: I was like, "God, you said, but it's not looking like what you said."
19: My prayer looked like, "Samuel, you'll be strong and very courageous. Samuel, you will be mighty in the earth. Samuel, you are blessed and not cursed. Samuel, you are above and not beneath."
20: As he began to pray, my son took a deep breath and let out a cry. And that was at the time where we knew that God was with Samuel.
18: Samuel had somewhat stabilized. Over the next 68 days, he endured blood transfusions, light therapy, feeding tubes, and oxygen in the NICU. The Williams stayed in fervent prayer, not knowing if their son would survive the many setbacks he incurred. When Samuel finally came home, he was not just surviving, but thriving.
20: We are amazed. He is truly a miracle child.
18: Today, Samuel is an advanced reader and a curious learner. Despite being born significantly premature, he has no major disabilities. He loves sports and continues to defy all odds. Isaac and Malika also went on to have another child after Samuel. They rejoice daily as they continue to live out the very promise of God spoken over them all those years ago.
19: Samuel proved that there's a purpose for every child. When I see my family, my blended family now, they are not accidents. I'm honored to be entrusted with such an amazing assignment.
20: I sometimes still am in, like, "God, you did something that I could never imagine. You did exceedingly, abundantly, above all that I could ever ask or think of." And I'm still kind of wrapping my mind, but I feel blessed. I feel grateful, and I feel peace.
2: I can't wait for Samuel to grow up. He's going to be a force in this world. I want his parents praying for me. You look at their dedication. We're going to create holy ground. We're going to believe in God. We're going to believe in the prophet. We're going to believe in the promise. We're going to believe that the one that we named Samuel is going to come into existence and be a force in this world. That is wonderful. That same faith can be yours. You don't have to say there's some super spiritual people out there. You can say, I can have that too. Why do I say that so confidently? Because Jesus is the author and finisher of your faith. So if he's going to begin it and he's going to finish it, is he going to do a good job? The answer is yes, he is. But there's a wonderful prayer you can pray. Lord, I believe. If you believe in the resurrection, if you believe that all your sins are forgiven, you have all the faith you need to believe for whatever miracle is in your life, because that same resurrection power is in you. So if you have all that faith, here's your prayer. Lord, I believe. Help my unbelief. Realize that there are areas in your life where you're not believing. You somehow think that God's not able, or he's not willing, or all of those things. We have this great assurance from him that we can pray heaven down. We can announce that the kingdom of heaven has come near. We can announce over anywhere we go, this is holy ground. This is heaven. That's what Jesus told his disciples to do. Announce to them, the kingdom of heaven has drawn near to you. Now, in heaven, is there anybody sick? Is anybody poor? Is there anybody lonely? Is there anybody in a bad relationship? All of those things are illegal in heaven. It doesn't happen there. We get to pray it down. So we're going to do that. Before we pray, we've got some other miracles that have happened. Here's Chanel. She wrote in by email. I was watching the broadcast. I heard, put your hand on the part of the body where you feel pain. I placed my right hand on my heart. The moment I did, the woman on my screen began to speak about everything I was feeling. I knew her message was for me. The Spirit of God washed over me, and I was healed.
1: Well, here's Sue from High Spire, Pennsylvania. She had a small, painless bump on the back of her head for about a week. She was concerned about it and prayed for healing. On July 28th, while watching the 700 Club, Gordon encouraged viewers to place their hands on the area of the body that needed healing. Sue immediately placed her hand on the bump and prayed in faith, expecting a miracle. The next morning, there was no trace of the bump, and it was completely gone. Praise okay. God.
2: Let's do what Sue Chanel did. Place your hand on that area that needs healing. We'll agree with you. God will do all the rest. Lord, we come to you believing, and we just ask that you would help our belief. You would be the author and the finisher of our faith. So as we lay a hand on that area that needs healing, we come into agreement, touching it now, and we say, be healed in Jesus' name. There's someone you're placing both hands on your lower lungs. You've been diagnosed with COPD. God's healing you, and he's healing those lungs right now. Just take that deep breath and receive that healing into both of them now. It's never going to return. You're never going to have lung problems ever again in your life. Just receive it now in Jesus' name.
1: There's a woman who's putting her right hand on over her womb, and you have been struggling with severe endometriosis, and you've been asking the Lord to heal you and to set you free from this pain. And I just believe God is healing you of endometriosis, of the pain. In the name of Jesus, walk out in faith. You are healed from the top of your head to the soles of your feet. Endometriosis does not have the final say over you and over your body and over your life and your ability to get pregnant and conceive. In Jesus' name, be healed.
2: Someone, you're laying your right hand on your right knee. God's heard your cry, and he is healing that knee for you right now. In Jesus' name, be healed, be restored, be set free from all pain, all issues with that joint. Be healed now in Jesus' name.
1: Yeah, I believe there's somebody else with severe psoriasis in your scalp, and I just believe God is healing that for you right now. You will not have to suffer from that, the pain, the itching, the scarring from it. In Jesus' name, be healed. Thank you, Lord.
2: Amen.
1: Amen.
2: And amen. If you've been healed, let us know. Let us share in your good report. If you need prayer, we're here for you 24 hours a day. All you have to do is call us. Here's a word from John. Did I not tell you that if you believe, you will see the glory of God?
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21: Welcome to Behind the Cameras. And this little update is for the month of August to see what's going on here at His Channel. And friends, as you know, behind me here, I'm out at our SoCal soundstage, and they're setting up for a production, and this kind of gives you an idea. I told them, just turn a camera around, because they're working over on that section over there and way over. They've got the stuff going on over there. And this back is the staging area where you prepare for your program. You sit down and you do a talk through with your guests, and then you go to the particular set. We have three sets out here. We have the World News Briefing set for Tom Hughes, and then we have my Pray for a Miracle set, and then we have the talk style set. And then we can move sets around for little special productions. But for this month, for those of you that know Jan Markell, go to her gallery. She has a show for August, and it's with Michelle Bachman. And I'm telling you, Michelle explains so clearly about communism and socialism and what is going on in America. Because, friends, I've never been very much concerned, and you know I'm not political. I'm just 100%, how can we proselyte the gospel, and what country can we get into to share the message of Jesus? And I let the politicians do what the politicians do. But I have had the privilege to travel in countries almost in every part of the world, and I know what communism looks like, and I know at the end results. I remember in Romania, when we were able to go there after the communism fell, do you know that I found out that the little kids, when they go to bed at night, they stuff food between their cheeks to make sure they have enough food for the next day, and so the parents always make sure they take the food out so the kids don't choke when they're sleeping. I mean, who'd ever think of it? And when you go to the stores, it's like there was some kind of stocking problem. They're just empty. Or they just have one item, and it's just going down the shelf. And we're starting to see that with this communism that is taking effect in America. And, friends, it's partially our fault. It started in the 90s with the schools. When they centralized schooling, they no longer taught the kids about the greatness of the country and the uniqueness of the United States. And so these kids are growing up to not have much respect for the country. If you don't have respect and you don't know your history, it's easy to change them over to a new system. And socialism, the problem is it promises you everything and gives you nothing. So, friends, we really have to pray about that. But you can tune in, see that with Jan Markell, with Michelle Bachman. In fact, Jan said, that she is going to start taping, she's hoping, a program every 2 weeks. And remember, Jan retired, and we thought we weren't going to get any more of Jan, but all of you just kept hitting her with emails. Jan, we need you. Jan, we need you. So she's really enjoying it, and I think she's doing a great job because we've got a few on the Roku Gallery with her, a special guest, and they're very informative. Another thing on our Roku, I only got a few more minutes here. Roku, we just updated the app again, and so now on Roku, you have galleries for some of your favorite programs, so you can see like 2 or 3 or 4 weeks on your Roku app. And friends, pray for Israel. We have to do some upgrades there. We have to put an indoor studio. We have outdoor studio. We need an indoor studio. Pray for us because this is something we have to do, and it's very difficult to do things over there. They're extremely costly. It's time for me to go. I'll give you a little bit more behind the scenes. And may God richly bless all of you. Tell a friend about his channel. God bless.
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5: Hello, and thank you for watching His channel with an international update. I'm Brian Perez. After more than 4 decades of uncertainty, the remains of Sergeant First Class Yehuda Katz are finally coming home. The IDF announced it had located and recovered Katz's remains, making him the last soldier missing from the June 1982 Battle of Sultan Yaqob to be recovered. The battle was fought during the first week of Operation Peace for Galilee, later known as the First Lebanon War. It left 6 IDF soldiers missing in action and became one of the most painful, unresolved episodes in the military's history. The battle lasted approximately 8 hours on June 11, 1982, 6 days into the First Lebanon War. The operation was ordered despite the expectation that a ceasefire with Syrian forces could be reached in the near future. 3 armored brigades and an infantry brigade were sent into the area without knowing heavy Syrian forces had taken positions on high ground near the village. The Syrian forces ambushed the Israeli troops, catching them by surprise and subjecting them to heavy fire before they could organize a defense. Several incidents of friendly fire resulted in additional Israeli casualties. A new report from the Institute for Monitoring Peace and Cultural Tolerance in School Education has found significant improvements in Saudi Arabia's school curriculum, including the removal of previously documented anti-Semitic content and more positive portrayals of religious minorities, women, and other cultures. The report examined 136 textbooks used in Saudi schools and found the changes broadly align with the modernization agenda of Crown Prince Mohammed bin Salman's Vision 2030 initiative. The study found greater emphasis on moderation, critical thinking, tolerance, and peaceful relations between communities. Historical narratives that portrayed Jews, Shiite Muslims, and others as eternal enemies of Sunni Muslims in previous editions have also been altered or removed. Now, despite the progress, the report identified areas of concern, including textbooks intended to teach students about World War II, completely silent about the Holocaust. One of 8 candidates seeking to succeed Antonio Guterres as UN Secretary General next year called for continued reform of the world body and the restoration of its moral authority. Ugandan diplomat Olara Otunu, a former UN Undersecretary General who served as a special representative for children and armed conflict, spoke with UN member states and civil society groups aimed at assessing the candidates to replace Guterres, who steps down at the end of the year after 2 5-year terms. Guterres' successor faces the task of revitalizing an organization in crisis and declining stature amid pressure to reform what critics say is a bloated, costly bureaucracy and reduce duplication across its agencies. A straw poll at the end of July showed former Costa Rican Vice President Rebecca Grinspan as an early frontrunner, followed by former Guyanese Foreign Minister Carolyn Rodriguez Burkett and Argentina's Rafael Grossi, head of the UN Nuclear Watchdog Agency. Precedent suggests multiple rounds of polling could conclude in late September or early October. and a woman identified by federal prosecutors as a Tijuana resident was arrested at the U.S.-Mexico border before U.S. Customs and Border Protection officers discovered 69 live animals allegedly stuffed inside taped-shut pillowcases in a hidden compartment of her vehicle. The bags were taken to a zoo where workers found 60 abronia lizards, 4 venomous yellow-blotched palm pit vipers, 3 caimans, a baby crocodile, and an indigo snake. With an international update on His Channel, I'm Brian Perez. Thank you very much for watching today and for telling your friends about His Channel. God bless. We'll talk to you next time.
3: Welcome to Brad Dacus Live. I'm Brad Dacus, president and founder of Pacific Justice Institute. Folks, we hear all the time of things that are happening in California, but there's also a lot happening in New York. In fact, we at Pacific Justice Institute have attorneys in New York as a part of our team, as well as New Jersey and other places there back east. Why? Because it keeps us very busy. There's a lot going on in terms of religious freedom, in terms of the culture, in terms of government oppressing Christianity and people of faith and attacking people with a biblical worldview. Well, there's someone on the ground that I want to have on the show right now to help give us an understanding of what's happening there, as well as the Christian biblical worldview and how to deal with those challenges. And to help me do that today, we are very blessed to have with us Reverend Bill Bonucci. Thank you so much, Bill, for joining us on this show.
6: I was so glad to have you, to be with you, Brad. Remember the last time you were with us, we were blessed to have you come and visit with us. So I'm just glad that we can come and connect again, coast to coast. I guess you want to call us the Holy Ghost bookends. You're on the left coast, we're on the right coast. So just glad to be with you today.
3: Yeah, no, it's great to have you. And you know, you're now heading up a ministry. It's called New York Faith and Freedom Coalition. How'd you get that started?
6: Actually, it was part of the Christian Coalition a long time ago when Pat Robertson ran for office back in 88. We were head of the Christian Coalition back then, and then it kind of morphed into the Faith and Freedom Coalition. So then we took it on from there. But I really got started a long time ago when I was preparing a 4th of July message, and we were going to sing the song God Bless America. And the Lord just spoke to me and said, Bill, don't you think you've been singing God Bless America long enough? Haven't I blessed you long enough? Don't you think it's about time you turn that around and start singing and living a life that says America, bless God? So ever since then, the theme for our ministries has been America, bless God. And everything that we do is kind of enveloped in that theme. And then I started getting involved with the Christian Coalition, then the Faith and Freedom Coalition, and today we're continuing to do what we can to help the stewardship of liberty in New York. And as you know, it's a challenge in New York.
3: Yeah, it definitely is. I like that approach, though. America, bless God. Because sometimes I've seen politicians say the phrase, you know, God bless America, you know, God, and yeah, almost demanding God to do something. I'm like, really? Are we really positioned that we can have any right to demand for God to bless our nation in a commanding and then you know, and also I've heard it used almost in a way from some politicians will say that, almost like see God, I'm giving you a token acknowledgement. See, I said the word
6: exactly.
3: God. Like really?
6: Exactly.
3: You think God's is really jumping up and down that you gave a token acknowledgement of God? You know, God bless America, all of you. You know, and yet the speech was all about things that were totally against God in a biblical worldview. Yeah. And then they ended with God bless America. So I'm really glad. I love that. America, bless God. I think that's a great messaging, and I like that. Your mission theme comes out of Isaiah 59:19. I guess it says, when the enemy comes in like a flood, the Spirit of the Lord will lift up a standard.
6: Exactly. Well, that's the word that God gave us at the beginning of this year. Every year we seek God for a word, a theme for that particular year. And that was the word that God gave us today, because the enemy is coming in like a flood, particularly in New York, particularly since we in New York, in 2019, up until 2019, we had a slight Republican majority in the state Senate. In 2019, we lost it. And ever since then, it's been a totally Democratic government. So the enemy has been coming in literally like a flood with their leftist agenda. And up until then, we've been able to, the Republican Senate, we've been able to kind of stop the bad stuff from happening. This time, we haven't been able to, because they're doing whatever they can. So with us, the only appeal that we have is heaven. We are appealing to heaven and raising up a standard and doing what we can to truly keep, not just keep the evil from progressing, but advancing the kingdom of God. Because with us, you know, Jesus said, if I be lifted up, I'll draw all men to me. So we're really concerned about lifting up the standard. Going back to our national motto, it's in God we trust. And again, it's not just a trite little saying. There's meaning to it. And all what we're doing is calling people to come back to the very foundation of our constitutions. Even the New York State Constitution, you know, the preamble says, we the people of the state of New York, grateful to Almighty God for our freedom. In order to secure that, we established this constitution. So we're just going back to what this nation is all about. We're not trying to incorporate any new radical religious ideas. We're just going back to the basics and trying to hold our legislators to be back to their basic profession of what they're supposed to be doing, guarding our constitutions.
3: You know, I remember back years ago when the phrase in God we trust was being challenged to be taken off our currency.
6: Mm-hmm.
3: And an atheist group had filed that lawsuit. We at Pacific Justice Institute, we stepped in, and we actually intervened in the case as a third-party intervention. We got it granted miraculously by a federal court. And so we took on this case, and we argued the case. One reason we took it on was because the U.S. Department of Justice, that is supposed to be defending it, they said, well, you know, Your Honor, we're defending this because it really doesn't have any meaning. It's just a cliche, a phrase, has no meaning at all. And that's what triggered us to intervene in the case. I thought, by golly, that's not true. It's not just a cliche that has no meaning at all.
6: Right.
3: It actually is a statement of the heritage and the purpose of our nation. You know, the whole concept of fundamental rights, the justification of us becoming a nation was premised upon God and the fundamental rights that are given by God and endowed to the people. So anyway, we took on the case, and at the end of the day, we won. And now no one's going to challenge in God we trust on our currency, I don't think, ever again, because we have a solid case law. It was out of the Ninth Circuit of all places. And so, so I think it's going to survive. But I love your perspective, and I think that's really important. What's a current challenge that you're facing right now? I know the New York legislature has been really tough.
6: Yeah, exactly. Specifically, since we lost the majority in the Senate. Now, the only hope that we have is we have Bruce Blakeman, who's running for election in November, to replace Kathy Hochul. If we can get him to replace Kathy Hochul, at least we'll have the executive branch. He's not what the ideal Republican candidate, but he certainly is better than what we have in there now. So we're hoping to get the church motivated. The only problem we have in New York State is New York State is 2-1 Democrat. We have 6 million registered Democrats and 3 million registered Republicans. So we need to work twice as hard as the Democrats. And the problem that we have is that the Democrats are the ones who are more mobilized. They're the ones who are energized by the crazy utopian dream that they're trying to push. So our challenge is to really get the pastors, the clergy in New York to recognize their responsibility to teach their people about the stewardship of liberty and encourage them to go out and vote, not as an option, but recognizing that that's part of our responsibility as Christians, to steward this gift of liberty that God has given us. So we have It is a big challenge, but the greater the challenge, the more glorious the triumph. That's what we're believing God for. New York has become, it was the Empire State. It's become the Exodus State, the state everybody's leaving from. So, but as long as God calls us to stay here, we're going to be missionaries to New York State until we see it happen in God. And when it happens in New York, everyone will know it had to be God. It won't be a political thing. It has to be a spiritual thing. And that, but that's what we're working on. And we're working on trying to educate and motivate Christians, trying to encourage them to run for office, starting at the local level, starting at the school board level. Go for dog catcher if that's what God is calling you to do. But the idea is that Christians need to get engaged and recognize that the only reason why politics is dirty is because we're not in it. And we need to be in it.
3: I agree 100%. And that's why we at Pacific Justice Institute have an entire separate division. In addition to our litigation division, legislative division, and we also have a church engagement division to empower churches to do a number of things, have their voice heard. One is to have voter registration on Sunday mornings. So we've this.
6: Absolutely.
3: So get this, Bill. We've got three elections ago, we got, by God's grace, 321 churches for the first time ever to have voter registration Sundays. Then the next election, two elections ago, that went up to 512. This last election, we got just under 900. This election, we already have well over 1,000 churches that are doing voter registration Sundays, and it's picking up. And we're Peter Moore is our staff member who heads that up, Pastor Peter Moore, doing just an absolutely fantastic job. But I know there's a lot going on there in New York with churches becoming more and more involved. Do you think that churches and pastors are becoming more active and doing things like voter registration, preaching the full truth behind the pulpit, a biblical worldview when it comes to the issues of the day?
6: Well, maybe because as a pastor, that's one of my sore points, one of my pet peeves with them. A few of them are. We talk about that faithful remnant. A few of them are, but not enough of them are. Mm-hmm. And when I see why pastors, I'm convinced that there are three reasons why pastors don't get more politically involved. Number one, it's biblical illiteracy, really. They don't really know their Bible. Spiritual immaturity and personal cowardice. When I look at the reasons why pastors aren't doing that and I challenge them, if you're a student of the Bible, look and see how prophets have always spoken to the kings. And now, as New Testament people, we are called a royal priesthood. That means that we're responsible for both realms, not just the spiritual realm, but as a royal priesthood, that's the civic arena, and priesthood is the spiritual arena. So as pastors and spiritual leaders, we're responsible to let our people know that we are a royal priesthood. We are responsible for both. And we know Isaiah 9:6 tells us that the government is on his shoulders. And if we are the body of the church, the body of Christ, that means that he is on our shoulders, the government. So there's really no excuse except, unfortunately, personal cowardice, I think. They're just afraid one of their elders is going to get ticked off and walk out of the congregation while they're preaching. So I'm encouraging them to don't be subjects of fear. Serve God. Don't serve your elder board or your congregation. Actually, be serving them by obeying the word of God and doing what God has called us to do, and helping them to be more courageous. Because people don't realize, when I ran for state office a couple of years ago, one thing that surprised me was when I ran for office that there were more people out there on our side than on the other side, and they were just waiting for someone to give them permission to talk about their faith and their religion. So that was really encouraging. When I ran for office, I remember that at one point I was at one committee meeting for their endorsement, and in the middle of my spiel, this one fella got up and said, "Bill, you need to stop talking about that. You're making me angry." And right away I thought, hey, what did I say wrong? And he says, "Bill," he goes, He goes, I'm a good Roman Catholic, and I believe in everything that you're telling me. And you're really making me angry because I realize that we have been quiet about the very things that you're talking about, and we shouldn't be. You know, and I've read that's more present than we realize. People just want to be given permission to talk about their faith. And we need to let the pastors tell them that it's okay and teach them not only that it's okay, but it's part of our responsibility to be the salt of the earth and the light of the world. I've often said the problem we have in the church is we're the salt in the church and the light in the prayer closet. And that's not what the commission is all about.
3: So, yeah, I agree 100%. The scriptures are filled with passages that condemn being silent among the wicked, like Ezekiel 3:18, where, to paraphrase, it says, you know, if you do not warn the wicked of their wicked ways, that they might turn from their wicked deeds, that person will die in his iniquity. The wicked will die in his iniquity. Yeah. But his blood I will require at your hand.
6: Exactly.
3: So when we're silent, we're culpable.
6: Absolutely.
3: It's silence is not an option. There's no such thing as neutrality when it comes to serving the Lord. You're either for him or against him.
6: Okay. Well, the Dietrich Bonhoeffer said, right, silence in the face of evil is in itself evil.
3: Yeah, yeah, exactly. So I it's interesting. Yeah. You talked about pastors, why they're not getting involved. One, I know you said is cowardice. I hate to admit this, but I do see a lot of cowardice. They want to please people. They think their job is to make their congregation happy and maybe a little larger by making them all even happier. So they're basically telling what they want to hear, tickling the ear. 2 Timothy chapter 3, one of the sermons I've given not too long ago, talks about it's explicitly how in the last days there'll be people, teachers in the church, who are simply telling people what they want to hear. And these are false teachers. Then we also, you mentioned ignorance of scripture theology. Of course, we have seminaries that are teaching all kinds of radical things like replacement theology, anti-Semitism, all kinds of crazy things. And then you also mentioned basically, I think it was ignorance maybe of also what's going on. Maybe they're not aware in applying the scripture. I heard a pastor, he was an elder of a church. He was guest preaching and he got up there and he said, Christians, we shouldn't be watching the news. You turn off CNN, turn off Fox News. Don't worry about those things. And I thought, that's ridiculous. Even in 2 Timothy chapter 3, it says, be watchful in all things.
6: Exactly.
3: Do the work of an evangelist, fulfill your ministry. Yes, but it says, but be aware and be watchful.
6: Absolutely. Yeah. Again, it's the ignorance and apathy, even in the church. And even amongst pastors, I know they have a lot on their plate. So I understand that. So they don't want to add anything else to their plate that they don't have to. But that's why we need to teach them. And this is what we do with the Faith and Freedom Coalition. Emphasizing the point that we have a responsibility to teach the full gospel, teach all those things that Christ has taught us. And part of that is really giving unto Caesar what is due unto Caesar. And that is our informed, educated participation in this government of the people. That's what people don't realize. We're the only nation in the world where the people have the responsibility to govern themselves. And if we, the Christian people, don't govern ourselves, we're going to be governed by the unchristian, ungodly people. So we need to really step up to that responsibility, and we can't have the pietistic view that we don't get involved with politics or we don't get involved in government. No, in this country, that is part of our responsibility.
3: You know, in Nazi Germany, that was the common expression of most of the members of the church attendees in Nazi Germany.
6: Yeah.
3: You had 1/6 of the churches who were pro-Nazi. They were pulled into it, and they were just blindly just pro-Nazi. It's really sad to even think about this. Then you had 1/6 of the churches in Germany that were vocally against Adolf Hitler and what he was aspiring to do and the hate against the Jews, etc. But then here's the problem. 2/3 of the churches in the middle were silent. And they said, we don't get involved. And you know what, Pastor Bill? Because of that, bombs would not only fall upon Germany, but also upon the church, the churches in Germany, and be a burden to their testimony to this very day. And the Jewish people, you know, when they see, you know, they remember the

0: happening in New York. You said people are leaving New York. I know they're leaving California as well. Why are they leaving New York?
1: They're leaving because of oppressive government, higher taxes. They can't afford to live in New York anymore. And they're leaving for states like Florida, Texas, Tennessee, states where they can afford to live. And basically that's probably the biggest reason, the economic reason. And then the cultural reason, where this is not exactly the Bible Belt, New York. So in New York State, to be a Christian, we're the weird ones. You know, and not to, and again, I want to make a distinction between New York State and New York City. The problem that we have is New York City is really dominated by liberalism, by all that triad of evil. Now you got the Islamo fascists, you got the Marxists, and you got the leftists in America. That they've got a grip on New York City. New York City is 2/5 of the population of the whole state. Most of New York State is actually pretty conservative.
0: Yeah,
1: it's just that one. It's that one area in New York City that has a hold and that has control over the whole thing. So most people are really leaving because they can't afford to live in New York City. The rents in the city, the real estate prices in New York City, they can't afford. And they're leaving. And I can't tell you how many of my friends and relatives even have left and said, "Bill, when are you going to come down to join us?" And I have to tell them, "Well, when God says so, but until then, he's called me to be a missionary, to be a light in the darkness." But that's okay. We just want to be where God wants us to be.
0: Yeah. People have so told me, they said, "Brad, you moving to Texas? You moving back to Texas?" Because I'm a Texan, and for all effective purposes. I just say, "Are you going to leave California?" I'm going to say, "Well, if I left, I mean, what message is that sending?" It's like, exactly. Sort of like the general of an army saying, "You guys all advance, but I'm retreating personally. But you guys go ahead and advance." I mean, that would work. That'd be terrible. So we're not retreating, and we're not leaving either, unless God gives a clear directive to the otherwise, and you know, to do so. Maybe maybe I'll get that directive before the big earthquake hits or something. But but even then, I don't think so.
1: You be the light on the left, we'll be the light on the right, and we'll just believe God to light up the whole country.
0: Yeah, definitely. Now, the mayor of New York City has really...
1: Mandami.
0: He's been very baffling to many people. He's a socialist in his policies, his ideology, unapologetic. He's open, out there, socialist. He is a Muslim, not just in name only, but he is seemed like a pretty radically committed Muslim. He is pushing Islam. He pushes to empower the Muslim people to flood Times Square, to block traffic. Mm-hmm. And they do that with their praying to lay claim to that property, to lay claim to it. It's not just a demonstration of some kind. It is a spiritual measure they take to try to lay claim of this property, of this intersection.
1: Absolutely.
0: For Allah. He's been very supportive of that, very anti-Semitic, unbelievably anti-Semitic. So my first question about him is, do the people in New York City, does the average New Yorker who voted for him regret it yet? Or are they all behind him and they're getting what they bargained for?
1: Not yet. I don't think it's hit home with most of them yet. I think they're now starting to get a sense of it, to recognize that this isn't a new liberal mayor. This is a conqueror in his eyes. He is conqueror, and it's all about power. Again, he's even threatening to take homes away from landlords if they don't meet up his requirements to give it to people. So that's all about, and I have questions about whether or not it's even constitutional for him to be in office if he's supposedly supposed to swear to uphold the Constitution and yet cannot and does not. So, you know, I don't know, Brad. I mean, is there any legitimate concern on whether or not they can even hold office?
0: Yeah, that's a good question. And we're going to answer

0: that question and more questions when we return right after this.
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0: Welcome back. 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We have attorneys all over the country. Please let us know. Go to pji.org. All right. I'd like to bring back to the show now Reverend Bill Bonucci. Bill, you asked a real important question right before the break. And here we're dealing with, the mayor of New York City, someone who is a DSA, who's someone who's an open socialist. One of the resolutions of their party, their ideology, is to basically tear up the Constitution and replace it. Mm-hmm. Now, he's Muslim, so his religion is to replace it with Sharia law. That's
3: sure right.
0: That's what mm-hmm. his religion is, if he's sincere to his faith, mm-hmm. and he clearly is. He's been very supportive of radicals with regards to his faith, so I assume he is very much behind it, if you will. So we have someone who, as a matter of religion and a matter of politics, both, seemingly is counter to the Constitution of the United mm-hmm. States. And can he really meet his oath to uphold the office and his oath to defend the Constitution, if that's his ideology? And I would say, principally, I don't think he can. Now, legally mm-hmm. speaking, I don't think there's a court that's going to deny him the ability to, in fact, serve as a mayor and take that oath. Unless he was to maybe say something like, and I want everyone to know I'm doing this oath, but I really don't mean it. I really want to destroy the Constitution. I think there might be a challenge if he overtly said, I'm going to lie here under oath because my real, calling, if you will, in ideology is to oppose and tear up the Constitution. I think it would take something mm-hmm. like that for a court to cross the line and say, this is not free speech. This is not, freedom to believe what you believe. This is mm-hmm. crossing the line and actually violating your oath if you do so openly, and it's very clear that you are committing perjury against the people you're allegedly serving. So that's sort of where my take is on it. But we'll see. But principally, you're absolutely right. I mean, this mayor cannot uphold his oaths because his politics and his religion both compel him to do the opposite.
3: And not only that, I think it begins, you know, from the moment he takes the oath of office. I mean, we know the Constitution doesn't require you to use the Bible when you take the oath to place your hand on the Bible. We know that historically people haven't placed their hands on the Bible. That's okay. I think John Adams placed it on the law book, and that. So, but it's okay to even not place your hand on anything. You don't have to. We're not constitutionally required. But he placed his hand on the Quran. He's making a statement, even as he's entering into his office, that he intends to uphold the conditions of the Quran. That's what my concern is. He's overtly letting the world know that he is looking to replace the Bible, the Constitution, which is based on the Bible, with the Quran and Sharia law. So I have serious concerns about that.
0: Yeah, I'm sure that the regime in Iran is very happy about that.
3: Sure.
0: Their dream is to only have people who will put their hand on the Quran and use that as their absolute and enforcing Sharia law, which is what the Quran mandates. So I think that this is very... very, very concerning. Americans should realize what this man stands for, and what he himself aspires to do to not just New York, but to the rest of the country, if he had any opportunity to do it. Of course, he has a part of a political party, the Democrat Socialists, which have now, the polls show, actually a large percentage, I think maybe the slight majority of Democrats actually favor socialism now, as they've gone radically to the left, not just socially, in terms of, LGBTQ and drag queens and all that other stuff, but also as a matter of economic policy, fiscally. They like socialism. They want government to take control of everything and control our lives so that they might have the assurance of having food and shelter at the expense of their freedoms and liberties for them and generations to come. So I find it very concerning. I'd like to think that the average person in New York City will come to their senses and realize the freedom and liberty that they're giving up. You know, I feel sorry for those owners of property because it looks like his intent is to do just that, to take the property, starting with the wealthiest owners of property, and then move his way on down so that all the property is taken over by the state and by the city and then by the state, and then used for whatever government purposes they want to create this new socialist society with, in essence, nothing but government-owned public housing.
3: Exactly. It's all about power.
0: Yeah, it's about power. And we know what happens to public housing complexes. We know. Yeah. Have you ever been to a beautifully resort, a real nice public housing complex that is safe, a place that people want to live in? No, they've got bars not only on the windows at the first level, they have bars on the windows on the second level. It is a dangerous, dangerous place. And
3: absolutely.
0: So, evil flourishes in these places in so many ways. So that's what he wants, and I'm glad that you're there to be a salt and light. What's been your personal challenge that you've been facing to get pastors to preach and teach the stewardship of liberty?
3: Again, it's their willingness to step out of their comfort zone and to take on the responsibility to steward the government and our politics. I've been encouraged, I've had a couple of pastors who've actually stepped up and run for local office, and that's been encouraging. But we need many more to do so because, I mean, we are the light of the world. We are the guardians of truth. And if we don't advance the guardians of truth, lies will prevail. And people don't recognize that. Again, we all know Reagan said that, freedom is only one generation away from extinction. And we are the ones with the truth. If we don't advance it, the other side won't. You can't expect ungodly people to do godly things. It just doesn't make logical sense. Ungodly people are going to do what ungodly people do. That's being ungodly. And now, unfortunately, we have not just ungodly people, but people inspired by demons, you know, to really overthrow this God-blessed nation. It is just spiritual warfare. I've always said it really comes down to this simple conflict between God and Satan. The thing is, we as believers, we know who we serve. Unfortunately, the other side, because Satan always works in the dark, people don't know who's pulling their strings on the other side. Right. They think they're doing their own thing. They think they're doing a good thing. They want equality for everyone. They're so totally deceived, they don't know who's pulling their strings. So that's why we have to come in with the truth and be able to speak the truth and advance the truth and really trust God, for the outcome. I've adopted for my own sense of peace, so I don't get so frustrated with our lack of progress. I've adopted John Quincy Adams' philosophy, where he said, duty is mine, results are God's. So for us, we try to get our pastors to do their duty, to preach the full gospel, to teach discipleship. The commission isn't to make Christians. The commission is to make disciples of all nations. And our nation is one that needs to be discipled for the kingdom of God. And if we don't do it, we see that the Islamists are doing it. And it's not about religious freedom, because Islam is not a religion. Islam is a governing philosophy cloaked in religious garb. But it's really a governing philosophy intended to conquer the world. And that's what our people need to understand.
0: Yeah, you're absolutely right. There's still a lot of people who don't understand what DSA is about, what the socialism, the Democrat Socialist Party is about, if you will. Not a party, but their association. They're part of the Democrat Party, and they're trying to take it over.
3: Most of them don't know what it's about.
0: Yeah. You're right. And yet they're really clear on their outline, if you will. It's to empty the prisons. So, I mean, it's insane. Our murder rate.
3: Evil.
0: It's evil. Under this administration, our murder rate in this country has gone down to the lowest level it's been in more than 100 years. I never thought I would see that in my lifetime. This is one example. The border was sealed, protected, and yet their goal is to completely open the border, let anyone who wants to, from whatever country, with whatever purpose, just to flow, walk right into our country to basically get rid of the borders and subject us to who knows what in the way of sabotage by foreign enemies and other groups, M13, et cetera. They want to get rid of the Senate. And the answer is simple for that. They want to consolidate power in the House so that when they have power, they can more effectively and expeditiously get done what they want done. They want to effectively get rid of the Constitution. They want to rewrite, create a new society, a new world. They want to take away property ownership. And, of course, the Bible even is all about property. It talks about property ownership. It's not all about it, but it talks about property ownership.
3: Yeah.
0: Jesus, in his parables, referred to property ownership from a righteous perspective. So they want to negate that. They want to steal effectively from one group who worked hard and then give it to people who are coveting. The sin of coveting, give it to them, and it's effective stealing. When I hear people say, "Well, I'm for redistribution of wealth," I say, "Really, what you're doing is you're guilty of the sin of coveting what other people have, and you're wanting to steal it in a way that's not going to result in you being punished."
3: So why aren't our pastors teaching that? We talk about teaching the Ten Commandments. Why aren't our pastors teaching about the application of the Ten Commandments in the public realm?
0: Yeah, and I think it's when you look at the Ten Commandments, do not take the Lord's name in vain, have no other gods before me. Well, DSA is all about having the government as their God.
3: Absolutely.
0: The government's the final authority, so they break that. And then as far as honor the Sabbath and keep it holy, no, they're actually out to truncate the influence of faith, and then also honor your parent, your mother, and your father. They say no, honor the state and what the state teaches for your children to believe and to think. Just like the Soviet Union has been in the past. No, the state knows, not your parents. They're in favor of of doing what the teachers' unions are often doing, which is downplaying parents and the role that parents play in their children. Then we have, as far as the basic crimes, like do not steal. They want to let those people out of jail. Do not commit adultery. They say, hey, adultery is fine. You know, there's no right and wrong. Do not covet. They are literally anti-Ten Commandments.
3: Yeah, and part of our full-time ministry is we have a marriage ministry. And what's concerning is how we see so much devaluation of the institution of marriage, sacred, the sanctity of marriage. And that's the beginning of the breakdown. You know, I've often said, you know, it begins with the man, with the husband. I said, as the man goes, so goes the marriage. As the marriage goes, so goes the family. As the family goes, so goes the community. As the community goes, so goes the nation. So it really comes down to that. And we need to, part of what we're doing is to reassert the importance of the institution of marriage and family. The nuclear family has to be reinstituted, because really that's the first government that a child experiences. And if that breaks down, then he's left with the state. And that's part of their agenda, is to break the nuclear family so the state can become the parent. And again, it's about power and control. So we need to recognize that. Again, light and darkness, the kingdom of God versus the kingdoms of this world, God and Satan.
0: Well, now, before you get real quick, I want to talk to you, because before we ran out of time, about real quick, if we might, it's dealing with parents' rights there. And because you're talking about the family, institution of the family, it's parents' rights. So there's a bill, S10450.
3: Mm-hmm. Right.
0: Tell me about this, because you're actively engaged with regard to the legislation there. We have attorneys that stand by to oppose, horrific legislations that are attacking our freedoms. Enlighten the audience, if you will, as to why this is a threat on parents' rights.
3: Well, thankfully, it died in committee the last session, but they're going to bring it up again. Basically, it's a legislation to pass a law to make the public schools accommodate transgenderism and to make it legally required to address a person, a young child, however he wants to be addressed by the gender that he identifies with, without necessarily informing the parents. So there's a lot involved here that truly goes against the family, and we need to continue to fight against that bill, because it's going to come up again. We know that. Again, our only hope is to get a Republican governor to stop some of this crazy stuff happening. But if they continue the way they're going, it will advance. So we need to continue to be that voice, and people need to get engaged. They need to understand what's going on in Albany to do that. So, but if we don't watch it, their whole idea is to remove the parents from the equation. Let the state take total control. And we can't allow that to happen.
0: Right. Yeah. Well, I agree. You know, when in New Jersey, the attorney general there pronounced the same thing on every teacher.
3: Exactly.
0: You have to use a pronoun that a child wants you to use. So if it's a boy and he says, call me Susie from now on, and also you say use a she and her. Teachers, it doesn't matter if you have strong religious convictions and love for these children, not wanting to encourage confusion, much less confusion that statistically greatly increases their suicide rate.
3: They say
0: no, it doesn't matter. And by the way, if parents inquire about this, lie, cover it up. So we have filed a lawsuit in court there in New Jersey, challenging this mandate on behalf of some very upset teachers who are Christians and parents. And so if this becomes law in New York, let us know. We've got attorneys.
3: Absolutely.
0: They're in New York.
3: Absolutely.
0: Do you think it's going to become law? Do you think it's going to pass?
3: If we don't, if if Bruce Blakeman doesn't win the governorship, it will pass.
0: Wow. Okay. So this is a real direct threat to
3: Absolutely.
0: Teachers with a conscience, a conviction, mm-hmm. a love for children, a true love for children, in my mm-hmm. opinion. So yeah. this is a very serious, and of course also a direct threat on parents' rights with this Absolutely. Stuff happening and parents not knowing about it. I will tell you, if there's parents listening to this right now in New York and they are upset about this, let us know. If you have children in public schools and you want to be a plaintiff in a lawsuit challenging something like this, if this becomes law, let us know. Go to our website, mm-hmm. pji.org, and click, maybe get involved, or maybe, if you have a question, just let us know that you're in New York and you stand ready to be a plaintiff challenging S10450. So S10450. It's right now in the health committee, as I understand it, but
3: yeah, and actually died. It'll probably end up with a new number when they go into session next year in 2027. But okay. It'll show up again.
0: So, all right, it's the pro transgender students demands bill. I guess is, mm-hmm. I don't know how to say that. Now, I understand there's other legislation addressing non-biological gender affirmation, which is really another word for encouragement.
3: Exactly.
0: Child custody actions. What's going on there?
3: Yeah. Basically, we don't know. All we know is that they're going to continue to advance whatever they can, especially when it comes to adoption. If an adoptive parent doesn't recognize a child's gender affirmation, they won't be allowed to adopt a child. So we're saying that ought not be. So there's a lot going on there. We don't know exactly what's going to come out again, but we know that a lot of it is going to be to advance transgenderism, which we believe is really messing up our kids more than ever.
0: Oh,
3: we know
0: yeah.
3: that. So we need to keep a watch on it.
0: It is.
3: We will keep a watch on it.
0: It is statistically a child who is affirmed and encouraged and solidified into gender confusion. They're more likely
3: yes.
0: to die before the age of 30 than a teenager who is fighting leukemia.
3: Interesting.
0: Think about that. And who would mm-hmm. deliberately risk a child getting leukemia? No one.
3: Mm-hmm.
0: Hopefully no one. Mm-hmm. And yet mm-hmm. they are premeditatively, knowingly encouraging something that the statistics show very clearly mm-hmm. will greatly, on average, shorten their lifespan dramatically because of the spike mm-hmm. in suicide that increases mm-hmm. very, very, very significantly. It just spikes
3: yeah.
0: off the charts. So,
3: well, I've been convicted for a long time that their ultimate goal is to have a new Sodom and Gomorrah. That's
0: yeah.
3: that's their goal, where anything goes.
0: Yeah, yeah. I agree. I think you're absolutely right. And this is very serious. We at Pacific Justice Institute had a case very similar to what you're talking about, as far as this legislation goes. In the state of Oregon, they told a Christian couple, "You can't be foster parents." Not even mm-hmm. foster parents, unless you're willing to affirm a gender-confused kid's confusion,
3: yeah.
0: unless you encourage it mm-hmm. on the hypothetical that you might get a child someday as a foster parent, you have to commit to encouraging, affirming that gender confusion, gender identity confusion.
3: Mm-hmm.
0: Just on the hypothetical, mm-hmm. the couple said,
3: yeah.
0: well, we can't do that because of our Christian faith, but if that happens, we'll notify the agency, and so that you could place that child with a couple that might meet that demand and requirement. And they said, no, you have to be willing to affirm and encourage that confusion in that child, that mm-hmm. fatal confusion usually, in yeah. order to be foster parents. We challenged it, Bill, and we lost at the lower court. We did not give up. We at Pacific Justice Institute, we went ahead and took it on appeal, and I am pleased mm-hmm. to announce the appellate court said, this is wrong. You basically right. purged Christians from being
3: yeah.
0: able to be foster parents in the state of Oregon. Very draconian,
3: yeah.
0: clearly unconstitutional, and we got it reversed, and we also had seen similar challenges in Washington, Oregon, with regard to saying you can't adopt if you have a Christian worldview regarding not encouraging gender confusion in children who are dealing with that issue. So it's an interesting time. There's also a religious liberty issue. Assembly Bill A 1848, and
3: the
0: what's
3: Praise
0: going on
3: Act. The Praise Act. Basically, that's a bill to really prevent the government from doing what they did during COVID, when they told the churches we must shut down. This Praise Act is really will prohibit the state government from mandating, from closing down religious institutions in times of emergency. And that's so important because they had liquor stores open, they had Planned Parenthood open, but they commanded the churches to close down. So we want legislation to pass to prevent the government from commanding the churches to shut down during emergencies.
0: Right.
3: So we're going to work on that.
0: Yeah,
3: please. It died in committee last session, but we're going to push it again. And again, that's one of those cases that if we get a Republican governor, we may be able to pass it.
0: Yeah. Yeah, well, I hope so. People have to vote. And in order for people to vote, to get them out, we have to have pastors not to be silent, but to preach a biblical worldview. Don't be afraid to mention to address the issues of the day as the Bible clearly addresses them. Yeah. That's not just an option. That's a responsibility. And then encourage them to apply that righteously and vote. Because
3: and
0: if
3: this
0: you don't
3: is legislation.
0: Vote,
3: yeah, this is legislation that affects them directly, personally. It's called Protecting Religious Assembly in States of Emergency Act. That's what the acronym for PRAISE is all about, right? I mean, pastors should get involved with this. There's no excuse for not getting involved. This impacts them personally.
0: Yeah, but many of them just are too afraid. They want to play it safe. They don't want to offend anyone. Whatever.
3: I know.
0: No, now's the time to speak up and get involved. And there's another bill, S-4173, and this is basically it's expanded version of the Federal FACE Act. Proposed Reproductive Health Care Facilities and Religious Worship Access Act. I guess it would amend the New York law concerning interference with both reproductive health facilities and places of religious worship.
3: Right, right. Well, basically, and part of that is we're concerned with the places of religious worship in terms of part of the element they're talking about making a 25-foot buffer zone around places of religious worship that you can't go within 25 feet while worship is in progress. You can't go within 25 feet to protest. If you want to protest, I'm fine. You do 25 feet outside. That's fine. But we've had too many incidents in the state of New York where people have gone into religious worship services and disrupted them and hurt them. So we want to pass legislation to prevent that from happening. Now, we know that New York has no problem with enforcing the FACE Act when it comes to pro-abortion places. But when it comes to churches, they've been reluctant to enforce it. So we want to really make it sure that, no, this applies to religious institutions as well as abortion clinics.
0: I know the Biden administration used this, just as you alluded to, for one purpose,
3: sure did.
0: To defend abortion mills, abortion clinics, from people praying and counseling there.
3: Exactly.
0: And yet they would not use it to defend churches and synagogues.
3: Exactly.
0: So now this administration, I understand, is using it to protect and defend churches and synagogues, which is really important. But it really should be adopted on a state level because we don't know who's going to be in the White House in the future, who's going to decide, we're not going to use this to protect churches. We need this passed and signed into law moving forward. Mm-hmm. So that's S-4173. Once again, in addition to taking on cases and litigating there in New York, which we do boldly, we have two major cases taking place right now. We also get involved in testifying with regard to legislation, with regard to the Constitution, constitutionality, legality. So feel free to use us. I want to partner with you, Bill, and what you're doing. Contact
3: that.
0: Us.
3: So much.
0: And also, finally, I just want to note, one of our attorneys there in New York is going to be having heart surgery in the very near future. His name's Todd.
3: Sure, Todd Lamond. Yeah,
0: yes.
3: Absolutely.
0: So I want to encourage people out there, lift him up in prayer.
3: He's a good brother.
0: He's a great brother in Christ. His name's, Todd. Lift up Todd. Mm-hmm. God bless you. We ran out of time, Reverend Bill, but keep up the great work and looking forward to partnering with you in the days ahead. God bless.
3: Thank you. Thank you, Brad. God bless. And America, remember, America bless God.
0: Yes, exactly. America bless God. I love it. Okay. God, yeah. America bless God. Thank you. So, folks, there you have it. It's our God-given freedoms we're talking about. Now, let's choose to keep them. I'm Brad Dacus, president of the Pacific Justice Institute. Let's continue the fight for your freedoms.
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0: Are you ready for a new season? Are you ready for what God has declared? That we are in a shift change. Well, we're Hank and Brenda Kuhneman, and you are watching New Level, and that's what we're going to talk about today, is this new season that God is saying. You say, well, I'm fine with the other season. Well, that's fine if that's what you want to stay in an old season, but we got to learn to do something. The reason God put a pillar of cloud by day and a fire by night was to keep a nation and his people moving with him, for him, and to come into the promise of what he had declared unto them. Well, we're going to talk about that. We're going to talk today about a shift change. You say, well, what is a shift change? It's when a certain cycle, season, comes to an end that God has determined.
1: Yes.
0: And then he declares that something new that has to do with Psalm 29, or actually, what is it? Jeremiah 29:11.
1: Yeah.
0: That God has good plans for us.
1: That's
0: not
1: good.
0: To hurt us,
1: that.
0: But a plan of peace,
1: awesome. Yes.
0: A plan of good, and a future, and to give you hope. And this is what God's declaring. Well, what we're going to talk about today is sometimes, you know, Brenda, when it comes to signs or a new season, we don't know how to recognize it.
1: No.
0: Jesus said, you can discern, Matthew 16 in verse 3 said, you know, you can discern the sky, you know, the color of the clouds and it's going to rain or not rain, but you can't discern the times. And God has really been speaking this, that we're in a shift change and we have to discern the time that we're in so that we can receive the benefits of it.
1: Well, I think a lot of times we are prone to go and look at the negative, negative circumstances, but we see through Scripture, first of all, to your point, God always has new seasons that we saw through the Bible. But one of the things...
0: That's why he had feasts.
1: Well, exactly.
0: The
1: they were to represent a season,
0: different
1: a closure
0: shifts.
1: Of one chapter, mm-hmm. another one opening. But something the Lord showed me, this was several months ago, from the book of Acts. You know, one of the biggest new seasons in the Bible was when Pentecost came. It was a shift from an old era to a new era. It was the launching, really, they call it the launching of the church. But I found that throughout Acts chapter 1, I want to kind of go over
0: let's
1: them.
0: Go over
1: yeah,
0: it.
1: I think it would be great.
0: Yeah,
1: Acts chapter 1, there were several signs that Jesus indicated to the 12 right before he ascended back into heaven of a new season that was coming. And what I want to encourage you today is being able to recognize when a new season is coming. I think a lot of Christians struggle to see the signs. You know, mm-hmm. we talk so much, Hank, about Issachar, the men of Israel who knew the times and seasons and what Israel ought to do. Jesus said we're to be able to recognize signs. Even the second coming of the Lord, the Bible says, you're not in the dark that day should overtake you as a thief. We are to be those that are prepared. And so here in Acts chapter 1, if we could just look at a few of these, it's so powerful in this, you know, historic moment called Pentecost. There were several things that I believe show you when God is doing something new. And let me just give them to you. And if you're taking notes, you can write this down. First of all, when God is doing something new, you will see an increase of the supernatural. Hank, Acts chapter 1, verse 3 said that God or Jesus appeared with many infallible proofs. You will see supernatural appearings. Now, you've talked about that. You've prophesied about that when God is doing something new, we start to see the miraculous.
0: Or the God factor.
1: That's
0: injected.
1: Good. Yes.
0: And can I, on that point,
1: yes,
0: very
1: that.
0: Quickly, you think about if you, you know, I love watching sports, and you get around the Halloween season or anything, you think about the increase of supernatural that is in our day. And unfortunately, what people are being shown and shoved at them is the supernatural
1: evil.
0: Of devils and demons.
1: Yep, that's right.
0: And Christians sometimes are going and playing woke and taking themselves out of the supernatural that all they're believing for or expecting is that which evil brings.
1: Yeah.
0: No, what Brenda's talking about, the shift change of the God factor of God bringing supernatural manifestation.
1: Well, exactly. And I think so if we're in a shift change, then we should expect to see more miracles, more signs and wonders. You think about the great movements of healing that happened in decades gone by. There were massive miracles that took place. And I believe that's
0: usually after a time of harshness in the earth.
1: Yes,
0: is when
1: yes,
0: it broke out, you know, consistently.
1: Yes.
0: So this
1: so
0: is
1: I
0: why we're
1: I think that's
0: being...
1: number one. So when God is doing something new, expect a new wave of the miraculous.
0: Amen.
1: Expect it in your life and expect it in the church as a whole. Expect
0: and
1: it
0: and
1: in
0: Brenda,
1: culture.
0: And on that note, too,
1: yes.
0: Jesus said you'll receive power, Acts 1:8.
1: Yes.
0: And to Brenda's point, there was an increase of supernatural because what you read from then on is great power, great grace. There were major signs, wonders, and miracles
1: right
0: that
1: after
0: took
1: that
0: place.
1: Shift.
0: Right after
1: exactly.
0: that shift.
1: That's exactly the point. The second one is, and we've seen this already, Hank, is that when God's doing something new, there will be a heightened assembling of the multitudes. On Pentecost.
0: Wait, say that again.
1: A heightened assembling of multitudes coming together.
0: Wow.
1: We're seeing it on college campuses. Okay, we saw it on Pentecost. People were gathered.
0: To the drawing of the Holy
1: and
0: Spirit.
1: All of, exactly. And all of a sudden, here was multitudes of people coming together to receive healing. The Bible says thousands were saved. And I believe that's the season we're in. You know, a lot of people have their focus on the enemy and everything he's doing. But we're seeing revival on college campuses. We are seeing.
0: Yeah, stadiums are being used.
1: Come on now.
0: And even some of those arenas are being used for gatherings of worship and prayer and revival.
1: We're seeing
0: Brenda,
1: worship gatherings in places like the
0: and
1: White House.
0: And I've seen other nations. Have
1: Congress,
0: you seen where they're
1: yes.
0: coming and marching and they're declaring Yeshua, Yeshua, Yeshua? It's
1: so
0: amazing.
1: This is a sign that something
0: Very
1: new is
0: powerful.
1: Taking place is when you see the multitudes begin to gather in the name of Jesus. You see these movements of the God movements coming. That's why I don't get your eyes on the enemy and whatever they're doing. No, we're seeing, I'm seeing this assembling take place.
0: And you're seeing the opposite. The enemy only signals or counterfeits what God is doing. You look at how they're rolling out the Islamic mat and praying three times a day, sounding bells.
1: Right.
0: Don't be alarmed by that. What we need to do is step up our expectation of God to come and
1: yes.
0: to invade the earth. Matthew 4, verse 16, those that sat in darkness saw great light. And that's
1: right.
0: part of the assembling of those that are in darkness.
1: Look at the movement of the
0: yeah.
1: young that's happening
0: yeah.
1: right now. I mean, it's incredible what's taking place with young people
0: yeah.
1: in the world today. We think, oh, I had somebody say, well, this generation, there's no hope. And no, we are seeing young people coming to God in mass numbers. So first
0: Very
1: one,
0: powerful.
1: Again, the increase of the miraculous. The second one is the assembling, the movement of God, the people, Acts 1:4, being assembled together. The third one, before we go to break, is when God is doing something new, expect him to intervene in the affairs of men. Jesus told told the disciples to go wait in the upper room. He said, wait for the promise of the Father. In other words, I love the way you use the phrase God factor. Wait for the intervention of God. I believe while we're in this shift change, this changing season, mm-hmm. that God is saying that I am going to intervene. I'm going to intervene in governments. Mm-hmm. I'm going to intervene in your life. I'm going to intervene in your family. I'm intervening in your health. So when God is doing something new, see a divine intervention. Okay, last election, we saw a divine intervention.
0: Yeah, we did.
1: Nothing seemed like it should work out. Mm-hmm. And all of a sudden, God shifted it. God intervened in the affairs of men. Look at how God has intervened
0: yeah.
1: with abortion. We never thought 30, 40 years ago that would ever be overturned.
0: Well,
1: but God intervened in the affairs of men.
0: And always remember this, in the book of Daniel, when they turned up the furnace seven times hotter is when the fourth man
1: intervened.
0: But I do want to say, Brenda, on that point of intervening, God is intervening, and we have to do what they did. They kept praying and
1: yes.
0: expecting God in the upper room. And the Bible says the Holy Spirit came with a rushing, mighty wind. I always said it was the word rushing because he couldn't wait to intervene.
1: I love that. So good.
0: Isn't that powerful?
1: And that word wait is a warfare word.
0: Yeah.
1: It means to pray,
0: yeah.
1: to intercede, and all of those things. So really quickly, I'm just going to say this last one. We'll take a quick break because they kind of go together. The fourth one is also in waiting for the promise of the Father is when God is doing something new, this is the time to be in expectation for the promises you've been
0: wow,
1: waiting for.
0: Wow, that's really good.
1: Okay, remember, Pentecost affected the culture, the nations, but affected each person individually. They were filled with the Holy Ghost. And
0: each had a fire.
1: Each of them had something.
0: Yep,
1: so this is a time in this shift change when God's doing something new to expect God to intervene, maybe in something where you've been stuck. And it seems like it just has been an unmovable mountain
0: powerful.
1: That you have battled and battled. Come on, when The prophet is declaring shift change. This is when we know that God is going to intervene in things in our lives. So we're going to take a quick break. We're going to get back to talking about how to recognize when God is doing something new, because the new is coming in your life. And at the end, remember, we're going to pray for you and speak that over your life. So don't go away. We'll be right back.
2: Psalm 31:24 says, "Be strong and take heart, all you who hope in the Lord. Find your strength in the Lord." Hank and Brenda have a very special New Year's bundle designed to teach us how the Lord is our strength and protector. In it, we will send you Hank Kuhneman's new book titled, The Lord of the Fight. We discover God's miraculous deliverance of Israel in history, and also learn that God is not just our protector, but also our deliverer, who intervenes decisively for his people in harsh seasons. Moses declared in Exodus, "Do not be afraid. Stand still and see the salvation of the Lord, which he will accomplish for you today." Also included is a CD MP3 of New Year's prayers and decrees. 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These resources hold the keys to your thriving in every aspect of life. Remember, our God has never lost a battle, and he never will. He is the Lord of the fight.
1: Encourage you to get all the resources we're making available on the broadcast today. Of course, Hank's new book, The Lord of the Fight. I think, Hank, one of the best things that we can know is that God is fighting for his people in this season, in this hour, that God is on our side. Come on, the Lord is for me.
0: Well, you know, he's declared as the Lord who is a warrior. Exodus 15:3, when Jesus returns, he's going to be riding on a horse.
1: With a sword in his mouth.
0: And written on his thigh is the word King of Kings and Lord of Lords.
1: That's it.
0: And he's going to rule the nations. That's a warrior.
1: I love the cover on this book. I don't know if they can see it on there, but Jesus is the warrior. I love
0: but
1: that.
0: But that is years and years and years of learning. You know, I thank God for Kenneth and Gloria Copeland, for example, and different ones that were our mentors that taught me how to use my faith to activate that conquering spirit of our God and our covenant.
1: Amen. That's right. I love that.
0: And you're going to love it. And not only that, there's some great, great keys. Keys for victory. You're going to want it. It's a book of conquest.
1: Amen. And then also get our prayers and decrees. Hank and I put this together over the year, just a decree over your life to stand in the new season that God has for you. And so you can just put that on, listen to that, and let it just minister faith into your spirit. And then our bottle of anointing oil that we prayed over at our last New Year's Eve service. And we always speak over that. One thing, Hank, we've done for years. I can't even remember a year we didn't. Is we speak over our home, we anoint our home with oil, we anoint each other with oil, we've anointed our kids, our dogs, our cars, our everything, and we've spoken and anointed things with oil, and of course on this it says shift change,
0: and I just here's why that's important. 1 John 5 says that there are three in agreement in heaven, the Trinity of God, three in agreement in the earth, the water, which is the word, right, the blood, which is all the benefits of our covenant, but then of the oil. So we need to know how to appropriate the oil that literally undoes heavy burdens and destroys yokes of bondage and draws the presence of God to what it is that we're anointing.
1: So make sure you get a hold of all of those. So let's just pick back up, Hank, and talk about recognizing the signs of when God is doing
0: something new. Okay, number one, we did 1 through 4, so just tell us. We won't repeat them, but we'll just repeat what they were.
1: A new wave. The first one is the new wave of the miraculous.
0: All right, good.
1: We'll see an assembling or movement of among God's people.
0: And the masses.
1: The masses
0: that,
1: coming.
0: That.
1: That's okay, so important. Expect God to intervene in the affairs of men. That's more
0: that.
1: Culture,
0: yeah.
1: The society, those types of things. And then, of course, God also intervenes, the fourth one, in your life.
0: In
1: you
0: your
1: begin
0: life.
1: To see things
0: really
1: shift
0: important.
1: And change.
0: And that is part of what God is declaring. You know, so have that expectation
1: yes.
0: that whatever season you're in, whatever issues you've had, the woman with the issue of blood had them for 12 years. Maybe you've had them that long. But the minute she came in contact
1: That's
0: with the
1: good.
0: Word,
1: so good.
0: Jesus, the Word that became flesh and walked among us, her issue stopped. She touched the Word, but she also got in contact with that powerful anointing of what Jesus had come to bring. And the same thing is true. He's declaring a word. He's anointed what he's declaring.
1: Yes, that's
0: and
1: good.
0: When you release your faith and come into agreement, you're going to see your issues shift and begin to change into victory.
1: Amen. I love that. Well, here is the next one. This is number four.
0: I'm anticipating. I mean, Brenda, I am in great...
1: Remember, these are all from Acts chapter 1.
0: This
1: you can
0: really
1: see it there.
0: Great. And by the way, she's preaching off of my notes. I
1: of
0: should
1: course.
0: Remember what... No, I'm... You're doing a great job. I don't
1: so
0: remember.
1: Here's the next one. Is this is Acts 1:7, and this is when the disciples said, you know, Lord, is this the time you're going to restore the kingdom yeah. to Israel? And Jesus turns to them in verse 7, and he says, it's not for you to know the seasons that God has put in his own power. In other words, there are things that God wants us to know, doesn't want us to know, but the key is we're to know the season we're in. And so Jesus here is showing them that there's a shift of a season. And what we need to see is that season itself will shift. Here's the thing. We're talking about recognizing, because I think the church a lot of times is blind to seeing that God is doing a new thing. And that's why we're talking about these today, so that we can look for the clues. But seeing that the season itself is shifting. I feel like we went through that in the last election. There was a sudden flip
0: right.
1: of something taking place. We need to see that that's happening. And the reason that's important is the apostles there were still expecting Jesus to go and take over the throne in Jerusalem, and because they were stuck in a previous season. That's what they were looking for. Mm-hmm. So expect the season that you're in to change.
0: But when God intervenes,
1: yes.
0: what you're saying is one of the points. And if you remember one of her points, the intervention of God.
1: Yes.
0: You look at Exodus 14. The
1: yes.
0: promise was the Egyptians you see today,
1: yes.
0: you won't
1: this
0: see anymore.
1: Good.
0: Because
1: on,
0: there was such a
1: that.
0: Shift,
1: yes.
0: there was such a change to Brenda's point that it ended a certain season. But the problem was, you know, Israel, they got themselves over into negativity to where now you get over into Deuteronomy chapter 1 and 2. And guess what God asked to say to them? You know, after this great victory of the Red Sea, said, you've gone around this mountain long enough.
1: Yeah.
0: You know, you got caught up into never-ending cycles.
1: Now it's time to shift and move
0: right.
1: forward.
0: Right. It's time to move forward and to recognize the season of change. Recognize what God is declaring so that you don't keep going around the same old mountain.
1: Yes.
0: You don't keep going around the same old problem. And one of the ways we do it is when we don't shift in our perspective, but what we don't also do is change our words.
1: Yes.
0: Our words, they forerun. It says, yeah. the Bible says, by the worlds were framed by the words of his power. Well, you frame your world, your present moment, your future by what you say. So if you're in a cycle, change your words. And like Brenda said, start releasing it towards what God is saying. And
1: well,
0: you'll see your season
1: it's
0: shift.
1: It's true. And I think what we have to be careful of is if you look at Israel, here's the sobering thought of this. If you look at Israel, there were those who did go forward into the shift, and then there were those that couldn't.
0: Yeah.
1: And so I think it's no different in the church now, in today's
0: right.
1: you know, world, is there are people who are going to make that shift prophetically with
0: yeah.
1: God in what he's doing in culture and in the earth, or they're going to stay stuck and go backwards. So, you know, we do have to decide.
0: Well, Moses had to say that in Numbers 32. Why do you sit here?
1: Yes.
0: Why are you comfortable? Why are you just lapping up the blessings? That's what kept, in Judges 7, it kept the 9,700 from
1: yes.
0: going over, is because they lapped up the blessings. They took their eye off the enemy who was on the horizon. The 300 brought the water up. And they stayed and they shifted, and what they did helped shift the nation.
1: Yeah.
0: So God is looking for people right now that are going to do exactly what Brenda's saying And it's the key not only for victory in the nation, but it's also key for victory in your life as well.
1: Yep. Okay, so the next key sign that God is doing a new thing or he's shifting into something new is there will always be a new outpouring. Now, we saw what we call movements in the past. Mm-hmm. There was the healing movement, the faith movement, the teaching movement, yeah. the warfare movement. Yeah. We've seen the prophetic movement where in mass there was this focus, mm-hmm. this direction. And I believe God always brings a new and a fresh outpouring. And you had said, used a phrase one time that I just never forgot. You said, you know, we have been between wines. There's the old wine coming yeah. into the new wine of what God is doing in this current time. And I believe we are coming into a season of the new wine where there is a new outpouring. A preacher friend of ours said one time, he said, you know, some of the greats of the signs and the wonders, the Catherine Colemans, clear on up to many of the greats that mm-hmm. carried some of the most powerful movements of the Holy Spirit mm-hmm. in our current time. A lot of them have graduated to heaven. You know, it's like tag, we're yeah. it. We're the ones now. What is the yeah. new move? We need to look for the new outpouring. There is a new outpouring upon us, and we're coming into a new
0: wine.
1: We
0: go from glory to glory, yes. face to face, so it should always progress. One of the things that's important is God asked me a question one time. He said, what does a nation look like filled with glory?
1: Come on now.
0: Well, that's
1: yes.
0: a fresh outpouring. Okay, it's Isaiah 60. When it's dark and gross darkness, expect a fresh outpouring. Verse 3 of Isaiah 60, I, the Lord, shall arise. The king shall come to the brightness of the rising. Luke 8, verse 40 says they are waiting for the Lord's appearing. Mm. That's where we're at.
1: Come on.
0: Waiting for a fresh outpouring. But you know what they had to do? God had to do something. A young girl who was sick had to come to life. That's revival.
1: Yes.
0: Right? Something dead coming back to life.
1: Come on.
0: Right?
1: Yes.
0: The young girl, that's revival. But then there was a woman who had issues, as we've been discussing for 12 years, of blood. And that is reformation. She
1: yes.
0: needed change, transformation, right? And that's what God is doing. He's speaking revival and reform, and we're in the process of it. But we have to have an expectation like they did in Luke 8, verse 40, where they were waiting for his appearing. Are you waiting for God to show up in your home, your
1: yeah,
0: prodigal,
1: come on, that's
0: your
1: good.
0: Body, and you draw the presence of God with your hunger? Blessed are those who hunger and thirst. Mm. They will be satisfied.
1: Well, and of course, we can pray this. We can pray
0: yeah.
1: and say, God, bring a new outpouring. You know, I hear all the stories of Azusa Street and different mm-hmm. ones where it was just some people that began to pray, and they prayed in a new, massive outpouring.
0: I mean, it shut down taverns and businesses
1: yes.
0: and stuff. Some of the outpourings, why not again?
1: Yes, absolutely. But that's why we got to get off social
0: Amen.
1: And not just see all the evil.
0: That's good.
1: Come on now. And the last one, of course, and this is also Acts 1:8, you shall receive power after mm-hmm. the Holy Ghost comes upon you. The last one is Hank, mass harvest. I think the outpouring mm-hmm. causes mass harvest, and we need to see that when God is doing new things, these are the signs, mm-hmm. these are the symbols. You begin to see pockets mm-hmm. of it, I believe, and then it begins to grow. And part of it is we pray these things into the earth. We're praying for the mass harvest. And by the way, we

0: Speak over your eyes that you'll begin to see the signs of the new that God is not only doing in the earth, but what he's doing in your life. And I just take authority over any blinders, any negativity, any mind-binding spirit that's tried to come and cloud your vision, cloud your ability to see, to see that God is moving in the earth. And we are winning, and we are moving forward into the assignments that God has for us. And so right now, I take authority over the enemy of anything that he has done to try to thwart your vision. And we say, let your eyes be open to see the new of what God is doing in the earth right now.
1: Thank you, Lord.
0: In Jesus' mighty name.
1: In
0: Jesus' name.
1: Wow, this has been good.
0: I'm telling you, it has been amazing. And, you know, and one other thing I do just came up in my heart that I feel like there's somebody out there and you're like, how do I navigate, though, the people in my household that seem like they just want to go the negative and I'm trying to press forward and they feel fought against. And that just hit me really hard. And I just want to say, you know what, right now in Jesus' name, that I'm going to say grace to you, that there's a grace that maybe it's an unsaved spouse or a rebellious child or a prodigal. I just take authority and I say that you will have the grace to navigate into and shift into the new, and that won't have any effect on you. In Jesus' mighty name, amen and amen.
1: You know why that's good? And part of the shift and the change is going with, when there's conflicts, knowing where it's heading.
0: That's good.
1: To conquest, to victory. And that's what we have to do, is believe that God said, thanks be to God who always leads us into triumph. God is leading you into triumph. It's part of your shift change.
0: Amen. Well, that's just about a wrap, but make sure you do get Hank's, Conquest, Hank's book, Lord of the Fight. And by the way, when you get all of these resources that we make available, you do help the ministry by partnering with us. It helps us take the prophetic word of the Lord and give people the word of hope. That's what I feel like we're called to do, is to show God's his redemptive plan of hope. And of course, our prayers, audio decrees, Hank and I just preaching and prophesying to you and encouraging you in your year. And then of course, the shift change bottle of anointing oil that we prayed over in our New Year's Eve service. And I just believe all of these things are going to help bless you and set you on the right track. Well, it's been good, Hank.
1: Amen.
0: And until next time, we just want you to know we pray for you. We love you. And we're speaking shift change over your life. Until next time, we're taking you to a new level. Bye-bye.
2: 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In it, we will send you Hank Kuhneman's new book titled The Lord of the Fight. We discover God's miraculous deliverance of Israel in history, and also learn that God is not just our protector, but also our deliverer, who intervenes decisively for his people in harsh seasons. Moses declared in Exodus, "Do not be afraid. Stand still and see the salvation of the Lord, which he will accomplish for you today." Also included is a CD MP3 of New Year's prayers and decrees. 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Remember, our God has never lost a battle, and he never will. He is the Lord of the fight.
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2: In Proverbs chapter 9, we're going to be looking at the subject of hate. Now, I was a little kid. I don't even remember where the occasion was, but I was just awestruck by this mom's response. I was just a little guy. There were a bunch of other students there, and there were a bunch of the moms around. And one of my friends, I don't remember who it was now, said, "I just hate something." I don't remember what it was. What I do remember is this mom blowing up, "Young man, stop it. Never use that word. It's such a negative word." And I still remember her reaction, her eyes bulging, her finger pointing, and her so offended by using the word hate. And then I started reading through the Bible. I trusted Jesus, started reading through the Bible, and I still remembered that. It was lingered in my mind in the background. And you know, the word hate appears a lot in the Bible. Jesus says, "The world hates me because I reveal their evil deeds." Jesus says in John 15 to his disciples just before he dies, "Don't be surprised if the world hates you. The world hated me before it hates you." Then you keep on reading and you find out that God hates certain things. God hates sin. And God calls us to hate sin. Friends, you and I should be a hater. A hater of sin. Look at this passage with me. Proverbs chapter 9, we'll start in verse 7. And then we'll skip and jump back to verse 6. Starts this way. It says, "He who corrects a scoffer." Scoffer is a mocker, someone who is jeering, someone who is has contempt for God. Some translations have mocker. "He who corrects a scoffer gets dishonor for himself. He who reproves a wicked man gets insults for himself. Do not reprove a scoffer or he will hate you. Reprove a wise man and he will love you. Give instruction to a wise man and he will be wiser. Teach a righteous man and he will increase in learning. The fear of the Lord is the beginning of wisdom, and the knowledge of the Holy One is understanding." Now, chapter 6, verse 16. "There are six things which the Lord hates." Yes, seven are an abomination to him. "Haughty eyes, a lying tongue, hands that shed innocent blood, a heart that devises wicked plans, feet that run rapidly to evil, a false witness who utters lies, he who spreads strife among brothers." Lord, help us to hate the things that you hate, and help us to love the things that you love. We pray it in Jesus' name. Amen. Friends, be a hater. That's what we're going to find in this passage. But you and I are to hate the right things. Well, the wrong things. Because God hates that which is evil. Now, you think as we go through the study, we've seen that the book is really to those who are naive, those who are simple. You and I come into the world, we're pretty naive. We don't know how to do any math. We don't know how to read. We don't know how to write. We don't know how to scramble eggs. We don't know how to open a can of sardines. We come into the world, we don't even know that pizza is a whole food group in and of itself. We just come into the world, we're ignorant of these things, right? And so Proverbs is written so that as we come into the world, simple, naive, and ignorant, that God will give us the principles so that we might have life. And the first and foremost principle is this, that there is a God in heaven, and you and I need to learn our place. We are not God. We don't get to decide what's right and wrong. The God of heaven and earth, who created all things, owns all things, he gets to determine what's right and wrong. And so the fear of the Lord, knowing our place, knowing his place, we submit to him. And so the naive person, you and me, every day will face the fork in the road. Do we follow the fear of the Lord? Do we hate evil? Do we do that which is good and pleasing in his sight? Or do we follow the path of folly? the path of rebellion towards God, the path that doesn't know its place, the path that mocks God, that doesn't respect God, that doesn't revere God, the path that says, God, who are you to tell me? I don't want to hear it. And then what happens is, as you go down this path, your heart gets hard and you become the scoffer. You become the mocker. I mean, you start out in innocence, but you make those decisions. Am I going this direction or this direction? And that's what we're going to see in the book of Proverbs. In fact, you and I can tell pretty fast when you're talking to people or you're watching people, if they're a wise person and moving in the fear of the Lord or away from the fear of the Lord, moving towards the scoffers and the mockers of this age, really following Satan. You'll notice a couple of things about them. Number one is when they don't get what they want, you know, God places everybody in levels of authority. What happens when a baby, a child doesn't get what they want? They throw a fit, right? Well, as you and I get older and older, if we don't get what we want, people throw a fit. If you've ever managed people in any given industry, you know, you got to say no sometimes. And you say no to those that you're managing, and someone's going to throw a fit and they act like a little child. They're foolish. God's going to tell us no at different times. He's going to tell us yes at different times. How do we respond to that? Or loss. And loss is another key way of showing whether you're a wise person or a foolish person. Do you remember when Satan wanted to take Job's wealth and his children and everything in his life? And God says, you can go ahead and take it. And so God removes those boundaries. And he's saying, God, he's going to curse you to your face. He's going to mock you. No, he's not. Because God knew that he was a man who feared God, knew his place. And what does he do? He falls on his knees and says, the Lord gives, the Lord takes away, blessed be the name of the Lord. It's the exact opposite of what Satan wanted. There's only two kingdoms. There's only two directions. In this passage, what we're going to find is when you correct somebody, how they respond. So someone does something, sinful attitude, sinful action, sinful deed, whatever, and you come along and you say something to them, it's not going to take you long to find out if they're a wise person or a foolish person. If they're naive and they don't receive your instruction and they continue out, they're going to become a scoffer. And it's going to look a certain way. It's going to feel a certain way versus a righteous person. Look at this passage. Stop the mocking. Look at this. He who corrects a scoffer gets dishonor. Now, the Hebrew word there, corrects, means to, you know, strongly correct. That was wrong. I remember a friend of mine, she decided to take the family car when she wasn't supposed to go see her boyfriend, who she wasn't supposed to, and then she wrecked the car on the way home. She got corrected by dad, okay? Now, you correct someone when they do some sort of folly, and if they are a scoffer, if they're a mocker, if they're someone who have no respect for God and that which is right, what's going to happen? You're going to get dishonor. They're just going to resent you even more. I hated you before. I hate you even more now. He reproves a wicked man gets insults. You want to be cussed out? Confront a foolish person, and they're going to cuss you. I think officers ever get cussed out by people who are doing wicked things every single day. Bless those guys. Do not reprove a scoffer. Notice here it's in the negative. Don't do it. Why? Because he's only going to hate you. So if you end up correcting someone who has moved from being naive to continues to rebel against God, he becomes hardened in his heart. He doesn't know his place. He sees God lower. He sees himself above God. And then he's mocking God. And now you come along, he's going to hate you. Jesus said, just like they hated me, they're going to hate you. Why? Because they're mocking God ultimately. Hate is what comes. You see this all through history. You see it all through your life. Let me just give you one great example, I think, in the Bible. There's a king who exalts himself above God. His name is Jeroboam. There's two kings, Rehoboam and Jeroboam. King Solomon dies. Rehoboam, his son, becomes the king. The nation comes to Rehoboam and says, King, your father led us and blessed the economy and so forth, but he taxed us to death. Reduce the taxes and we will serve you forever. And Rehoboam said, let me think it over for 3 days. And so he goes to the older leaders, the cabinet that his dad had, and said, what do you guys think I should do? Should I reduce the taxes? They said, reduce the taxes, bless the people. They'll follow you. You're going to have a wonderful reign as king over Israel. He went to his friends. He went to the young men, again, violating a principle we see in the book of Proverbs. And the young men say, oh, they're just complaining. We should tax them more. And so Rehoboam goes to the nation of Israel and says, you know, my father taxed you. He sent IRS agents with whips. That's what he says. He used whips to get the money out of you. I will send IRS agents with scorpions. I've been stung by a scorpion. Really painful. So these northern tribes say, that's it. We're done with you. And there is a split in the kingdom. There's a civil war over taxation. Might happen in Minnesota. You never know. Or California. And so the northern kingdoms now appoint for themselves Jeroboam as king. So you got Jerry up in the north and you got Ray in the south. And Jerry sets up a place of worship because he's afraid everyone up here will come down to Jerusalem and then everybody will eventually gather around Rehoboam and he'll lose his kingdom. So he sets up two temples, two places of worship, and makes a golden calf in each of them. So there's one in Dan and there's one in Bethel. And if you go to Dan today, we still have this site here. You can see the steps going up. You can see the outline here, this frame. This is where the altar was and showing the height and the shape and so forth. This is what it would look like if all of it was in place. This is why when you go to Israel, you can't like just go to Israel and walk around. You won't understand the rocks that are laying there. All of those rocks tell a story. So these steps going up, the golden calf was set right here. So he makes this golden calf. He puts two of them, one in the north, one in the south. Now, he should have remembered the golden calf thing didn't go so good in Exodus 32. That's when Moses comes down and Aaron had made the golden calf. You remember that? So this is not a good idea. So God sends another prophet, not Moses this time, but he sends a young prophet. And Jeroboam is standing next to the altar. And he says, King, because you have done this and rebelled against God, God's going to raise up a son of David from the southern kingdom, Josiah by name. So his name's going to be, won't be for 300 years. He doesn't tell him that part. In 300 years, and he's going to wipe out all of these altars that you've made. And he says, just so you know that it's true, you can see how big this altar is standing there with this guy next to it to get the significance of it. He says, this thing is going to split in half and the ashes are going to fall. And right then, it snaps in half and the ashes go out and defile the sacrifice. And right then, the king gets mad. How dare you? I'm the king. Don't you know who I am? And he stretches out his hand and says, seize that man. And right then, God shrivels up his arm. And he's like, hey, would you mind praying for me? You ought to see the tone change. I mean, one second, he's hating the young prophet. He's insulting him. He's going to kill that young prophet. And now all of a sudden, he's begging him to pray for him. And so he does. He prays for him, and God restores his hand. And he still doesn't repent, but he says to the young prophet, he says, you know what? We could be friends. We can work this out. I'll give you a big reward. Come on, let's be friends. And the young prophet says, no, you're not a friend of God. You're an idol worshiper. You're leading the people away from God. And he heads out. You see, when you reprove a scoffer, someone who was naive, and they heard the instruction of the Lord, and they continued to move down the path of folly, it's only a matter of time until they become a mocker. And when they're mocking God, and then you show up, they're going to mock you too. If you've never been mocked, you're not talking enough about Jesus. Because those who mock God can't stand it when people bring up righteousness. That's why Cain's going to kill Abel and so forth. The wise respond in a different way. Reprove, same Hebrew word, used two times above for the foolish man, and now one time. Reprove a wise man and he will what? Love you. He won't hate you. You reprove the man of God, the woman of God who fears God, and they're getting off track, and you point that out, they're going to be like, oh, yeah, you're right. They're going to repent. There's going to be a transformation in their heart. You'll notice it says, give instruction to a wise man, he will be wiser. Teach a righteous man, and he will increase in learning. I always think of David when I think about this, because we had King Jeroboam, and he was mocking God. He set up all those those idols and so forth. And when confronted, he didn't humble himself. He just mocked God more and continued on the path of rejection. David's different. King David, he was a man after God's own heart. You remember that David now is 50 years old. And this is one of the saddest chapters in the Bible. It's found in 2 Samuel chapter 11. And one morning, he gets up in the spring, and he walks out on his palace, and he's overlooking the Kidron Valley. This is the Kidron Valley. And if you are familiar, if you've been to Israel, you know a couple of things about the layout. The temple is above the house of the king. Why? Because God always reigns over the king. When we go there and we go on tour together, we go to the palace of David, and then we look up and we say, there's one that's higher than the king. And it's the God of heaven and earth who owns all things. And so David's living with that mindset. And one day he comes out and he's standing, he's looking over the edge. Now, this is a hillside. And so terraced down below him are all of these houses. And so you're looking down on the houses. And then, of course, there's the wall that goes around the whole city, protecting the city. He looks down and there's a beautiful lady and she's taking a bath. Now, David is the one that usually gets in trouble at this point, but you've already studied Proverbs 5, 6, and 7. Do you remember it talks about there the woman who tries to seduce the young man? And it says there, it warns him, don't go near her house. Don't be taken by her eyes. Don't be taken by her beauty. Don't be taken by her word. Don't be seduced. Because if you follow her, you will die. Do you remember that? And so now he's looking down, he sees her, he probably turns away, and then he goes. Hello, King. Now, just understand, ladies, you don't normally take a bath on top of your house. Why is that? It wouldn't be very modest, would it? You say, well, that doesn't even make sense. I sometimes get pushback. Just think about it. You've got a soaker bathtub, and you've got a big bay window. And your neighbor's house looks right in to your bay window. Ladies, are you going to cover up that window? Yes, thank you. Thank you for doing that. She doesn't do that. Now, sadly, that's shame on her. The shame on him is he is seduced by her, inquires about her, invites her to dinner. She's pregnant. She sends word up, I'm pregnant. Oh no, we're going to be found out. Don't worry, I'll have your husband killed. I mean, this is like a soap opera. And it's so sad. It's a heartbreak because here the man of God has been seduced. He followed, and now he's suffering the consequences of a rebellion towards God. And then God sends a prophet, Nathan by name. And Nathan comes to him and he tells a parable. There's this poor man and there's this rich man, and this rich man takes the one little sheep that the poor man has, and David gets so mad, like, who is this guy, this villain that would treat somebody that way in my kingdom? Let me find him. And then Nathan says, you are the man. You took the wife of one of your servants, Uriah the Hittite, lives right down there. You know the difference is? David repented. He said, I have sinned before the Lord. That's the difference. Reprove a wise man and what? He will love you for it. He didn't stick out his hand and say, who are you to tell me I'm the king? I'm going to do whatever. You see the difference between the two? The question is, are we a wise person? Or are we a foolish person? And then when we're interacting with others, how we respond to the foolish person is different than how we respond to the wise person. Don't be a mocker, friends. Listen, when we are in our innocence and we're learning things, if we harden our heart towards the fear of the Lord and what God would have, we're moving on a course to become a mocker with the rest of the world. Stop mocking. Don't join them. There's a second thing is, and that is those who fear God, according to chapter 8, verse 17, what do? They hate evil. Why do they hate evil? Because God hates evil. We need to become haters. Look at this. There are six things which the Lord hates, and seven are an abomination to him. Ooh, strong words. Hate and abomination. You see them used over and over throughout the Old and New Testament. And there's different lists that are given at different times and different places. Sometimes there's just one thing that's listed. For example, in Proverbs 11, verse 1, it says God, it's an abomination to God to have false weights, where you're ripping people off in the business world. Here, there are seven of them listed. But I want you to think about something that just is an abomination to you. Something that just makes you like sick, that makes your skin crawl. Snakes slithering make my skin crawl. Some of you, it's mice. Some of you, it's different foods. There are different things that are an abomination. One of the things that's an abomination to me is mosquitoes. I was with Jera, and we went down to Grand Cayman with some friends from one of our anniversary trips, and we rented this place, and it had a couple of kayaks. So me and my buddy, we jump in the kayaks, we go across the big bay, and we go into the mangroves here, and we're throwing some flies and catching some fish. And as the sun started to go down, these swarms of mosquitoes came out. Now, I've been in Alaska. One time in Alaska, I hit my arm, 26 dead mosquitoes with one hit. Okay? This was worse. And this black cloud, like a cartoon of mosquitoes, is coming after us. And I'm like, I'm getting out of here. And I started Oren. Now, remember, this is just like what you do in Alaska. You always want to go with someone who's slower than you. So if a bear comes after you, right? So I'm paddling as fast as I can. My buddy, I hear him screaming back there. We finally make it across the bay. It's about 3/4 of a mile. We get on the other side. He's got hundreds of bites all over it. Horrible. Horrible. You know, he hasn't been to my friend since. Anyways. They're detestable little things, the mosquitoes. There are certain things that are detestable to God. Here's the list. Number one, haughty eyes. God hates pride. It destroyed Satan in Isaiah 14. It destroyed various kings through history. It destroys those who are poor. It destroys whoever it comes in contact with, and Satan is always seeking. It's the number one bait that he uses. It's the mother of all sins, pride. I always think of Acts chapter 12 when King Herod was sitting right here in this box overlooking this stadium, and the people here were listening to him talk, and they said, "We hear the voice of not a man, but we hear the voice of God." They were trying to butter him up because he had control of all the food. And because he received their glory and he robbed God, God struck him with worms. And Josephus said he died 4 days later. You ever tried to put a worm on a hook? That little thing wiggling around. Can you imagine? I'm sure it wasn't the same kind of worms like a nightcrawler, but imagine those worms just, ugh. What a way to go. Why? Because he was mocking God, and he was proud and robbing God of his glory. Another one is a lying tongue, deception. You know, we use hyperboles. I tell my grandsons, "Jera, Oma, she just caught the biggest bass ever." Well, it's not really the biggest bass ever, but it's hyperbole. And we talk that way. Now we're talking about intentional deception. Usually to make ourselves look good or to get something from somebody else. You remember when Ananias and Sapphira sold that piece of property in Acts chapter 5? Remember, they had gone to the church and they said, "You know what? We just love the church and we love the widows so much. We're going to sell this piece of property because we just love Jesus so much. And we're going to give all the money to them little widows." And then they sold the property. And then they're like talking like, "We should keep 30%. Or we don't know the percentage, but they kept some of it. And then they come to the church. "We just love that widow so much. In Jesus' name, we're just going to give it all." And they gave whatever portion, 70% or whatever. And you remember what happens. Peter walks in and says, "Why? Why didn't you just keep your money? You could have kept your money. You didn't have to give your money. But you have lied to the Holy Spirit." And remember, both of them fall over dead. And what happens? It says the rest of the church feared. Why did they fear? Because God judged them because of their lying tongues. Hands that shed innocent blood, those who murder people. God hates when innocent people, now not that they're sinless, but they are innocent in the sense they haven't done any crime. They haven't done anything worthy of capital punishment. So when Cain kills his brother Abel because he brings a better sacrifice to God, he killed an innocent person. When Jesus is taken to the cross, they killed an innocent person. When Peter is killed, they killed an innocent person. When they killed the children and offered them to Moloch, it was a crime scene. It was them killing those who are innocent. On and on it goes in the scripture. God warns us of that. God hates that. Life is special to God. Your life is special. Your children's lives are special. A heart that devises wicked plans. In other words, they're plotting and planning. Ooh, let's make up something here that we can do. You know, they're devising that which is evil and is in direct opposition to God. I always think of King Herod when I see that verse. You remember King Herod the Great and the Magi come from all the way from the other side of the Middle East, from Iran, and they come to Jerusalem, and they find Herod the Great, and they say, we've come to worship the king of the Jews, the newborn baby. And he goes, what newborn baby? What other king? I'm the king, right? And then, of course, he checks with the scribes, and they say he's the Messiah, Jesus, is going to be born in Bethlehem. So he sends them down to Bethlehem. He says, go down to Bethlehem, and when you find him, come and report to me that I may go and worship him too. You remember that? And then after they get done worshiping him, God sends an angel. He tells them to go out a different way. Why? Because Herod was plotting and planning to do evil. He's going to kill Jesus. Of course, when he realizes he's betrayed, he sends the soldiers down there, and they kill the two-year-olds. Feet that run rapidly to evil. Think about the days in which we live. Flash mobs. And they show up and loot a store, or whatever the case might be. All sorts of evil that happens, and people are quick, looking for the opportunity to do evil. Those who are false witnesses and utter lies and slander other people. Innocent people slandered. You've been slandered at some time. And when that happens, God hated it. But no, when you and I, if we slander somebody, God hates that as well. God hates those who slander. He wants us to tell the truth and preserve people's character and their reputation. And then those who spread strife among brothers. God hates when people create division in their homes and their families and their churches and their country. He just hates division. Satan loves tearing things up. Satan is like that new puppy you get. You know, the problem with getting a new dog is what? Oh, you got to train them because they tear everything up. Listen, we're supposed to hate evil. All of us who love God should be hating evil. And anytime we start to rationalize and say people who are doing evil are right with God, just know that's wearisome to God. We'll come back and study this passage later. But in the generation in which we're living, oh, you can't. You're hating me. You're hating me. And so people back up. Listen, we always should hate that which is evil and wicked. And when we justify the wicked, it's not pleasing to God. It's wearisome. Israel did that in their days. And if you read through the book of Malachi, it's shown in various ways. But they wearied God. Friends, let's not weary God. Rather, let's abstain from evil. Let's abhor evil. Let's not imitate evil. You say, well, what about, though, the people that are evil towards us? What are we supposed to do? Matthew chapter 5, what does Jesus say? Love your enemies and pray for them that you may prove yourself the children of God. What does Romans chapter 12 say? Abhor evil? Yes, that's my response. I'm not joining evil. I'm going to hate evil. But we're going to bless those who do evil towards us. What did Jesus do on the cross? Father, forgive them, for they do not know what they are doing. What did William Tyndale do as he was being burned at the stake? He prayed for the king of England that God would open his eyes to the gospel. Never pay back evil for evil. Never take revenge into your own hands. When your enemy is hungry, feed him. When they are thirsty, give them something to drink. Do not be overcome by evil, but what? Overcome evil with good. Overcome evil with good. There was an old professor. It started a college and a seminary, and I attended there. Dr. Hinkle was his name, and he's now with Jesus. But he used to say, young men, preach the word and nothing else. Hate sin and nothing else. Friends, hate sin and nothing else.
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5: Good morning. Good to be with you. Have your Bibles, if you would open with me this morning to 2 Thessalonians chapter 2. 2 Thessalonians chapter 2, we'll be picking up this morning in verse 13 as we consider together a reminder we all need. 2 Thessalonians chapter 2, beginning in verse 13, if you would follow along with me as we read from the Word of God. But we are bound to give thanks to God always for you, brethren, beloved of the Lord, because God from the beginning chose you for salvation through sanctification by the Spirit and belief in the truth, to which he called you by our gospel for the obtaining of the glory of our Lord Jesus Christ. Therefore, brethren, stand fast and hold the traditions which you were taught, whether by word or our epistle. Shall we pray together? Father, thank you for your word, Lord, and what it has within it. Every time we open it, Lord, there is something that you have for us. Oh, God, speak to us today. Lord, we just come humbly, a desire to learn, to grow, and we ask this in Jesus' name. Amen. The word discouragement is defined as a loss of heart and hope that weakens our confidence, it drains our joy, and it makes us question whether continuing is worth it. The word itself means to remove courage. Discouragement often comes when prayers seem unanswered, or progress feels slow, or challenges seem constant. And when we are discouraged, we may feel an inward heaviness that we cannot fully articulate. There is a spiritual weariness, often accompanied by the thought that all our efforts no longer seem meaningful. And if we entertain that thought, your mind can grow doubtful, your heart will grow heavy, and your will be defeated. In fact, in Proverbs chapter 13, verse 12, it says this: hope deferred makes the heart sick. And that's exactly where the Thessalonian believers were. False teaching had shaken them. Confusion about the end times had stirred fear. Their confidence was being eroded, and discouragement was quietly at work. And therefore, the Apostle Paul not only cleared up the confusion that was caused by the false teachers and clarified their theology, but he also strengthened their hearts to overcome discouragement by reminding them of what God had already done for them. In verses 13 and 14, we find what some have called a system of theology in miniature. Meaning, in two short verses, Paul captures the beauty and the wonder of our salvation. He looks to the past, the present, and even to the future. And Paul opens by reminding the Thessalonians, first of all, that they were loved by God. In verse 13, he said, "We are bound. We are bound to give thanks to God always for you, brethren, beloved by the Lord." Now, I want you to notice, first of all, that this verse is a contrast. Paul says here, as we read, but we are bound to give thanks concerning you. It was in the previous verses that Paul had considered those who had rejected the truth and embraced a lie. And the reason is because they had pleasure in their sin. And the fact that they had embraced the lie grieved the heart of the Apostle Paul. And when you see someone embrace a lie and turn from the truth, it does, or at least it should, break your heart. What kind of lies are we talking about today? And there are several that are circulating. Let me give you a few. Follow your heart. You can define your own truth. You don't need God to be a good person. Success equals happiness. Love means affirming everything. All roads lead to God. How about this one? You are enough. This life is all there is. And sin isn't that serious. All of these just lies that circulate that people embrace. But in contrast, the Thessalonians had embraced the truth and they had turned from sin and their own self-sufficiency. And for this, Paul's heart was overcome with gratitude for the believers. You may recall that he expressed this thankfulness at the very beginning of the letter. Do you remember 2 Thessalonians chapter 1, verse 3, when he said, "We are bound to thank God always for you, brethren, as it is fitting, because your faith, it's growing exceedingly, and love of every one of you all abounds toward each other." And now for a second time, Paul expresses his gratitude for the church, and he reminds them of something so important, and that is this, that they were loved by God. I want to remind you today, in case you have forgotten, that you are loved by God. Now, when it comes to the love of God, it's important to understand this, that God in his nature is love. The Bible tells us in 1 John chapter 4, verse 8, "He who does not love does not know God, for God is love." That is who he is in his nature, in his character. But we also know that God's love is eternal. In Jeremiah 31, 3, "The Lord has appeared to me of old, saying, 'Yes, I have loved you with an everlasting love, and therefore with loving kindness I have drawn you.'" His love goes on, it's everlasting. But God's love is also sacrificial. You know it well, John 3, 16. "For God so loved the world that he gave his one and only son, that whoever would believe in him should not perish, but have everlasting life." His love was sacrificial. 1 John 4:10 says, "In this is the love of God. Not that we love God, but that he loved us and sent his son to be the propitiation for our sins." God is love in his nature. It is eternal. It is sacrificial. But it is also proven. It is one thing to say, "I love you." But it is quite another to actually demonstrate it, that there is proof of this love. And the Bible makes that clear. God has proven his love in Romans 5, 8. "But God demonstrates his own love toward us in that while we were still sinners, Christ died for us." There is the demonstration. God's love is so amazing that it is incomprehensible. When Paul was writing to the Ephesians and praying for them, this was his prayer for them. He said that you would be able to comprehend or understand with all the saints what is the width, the length, the depth, the height, to know the love of Christ which passes knowledge, and that you may be filled with all the fullness of God. Paul's saying, I want you to understand. I want you to comprehend this love of God that goes beyond your ability to comprehend. That's what I'm praying that you would comprehend, what you can't comprehend. It's immeasurable, this all-encompassing nature of Christ's love. He uses spatial terms like width and length and height and depth to convey that it's vaster than human understanding can fully grasp. It's a love that's both incredibly high and deeply low, stretching infinitely in every direction. That, friend, listen, that is the love that God has for you right now, this morning. When do you suppose God started loving you? Well, I can tell you, it was long before you loved him. Because in 1 John 4:19, again, we love him because he first loved us. In Revelation 1:5, this is what it says. Make a note of it. And from Jesus Christ, the faithful witness, the firstborn from the dead, the ruler over the kings of the earth, to him who loved us and washed us from our sins in his own blood. This love that God has for you. Did you know that Paul went on to say in Romans that nothing can separate us from this love? He began to consider the potential things that could possibly separate us from the love of God, which is in Christ Jesus. And there wasn't anything. Height, depth, length, anything could separate us. Principalities, powers, life, death, any other created thing shall be able to separate us from the love of God, which is in Christ Jesus our Lord, he said. There is nothing today that you could do to make God love you more than he loves you right now. Nothing you could do to earn it. He loves you perfectly. And the greatest demonstration of his love, sending his own son to die on the cross for our sins. Whenever I consider the love of God in scripture, I'm also reminded of that hymn from the 1900s entitled The Love of God, particularly verse 3. As verse 3 says this, could we with ink the ocean fill, and were the skies of parchment made, were every stalk on earth a quill, and every man a scribe by trade, to write the love of God above would drain the ocean dry, nor could the scroll contain the whole, though stretched from sky to sky. O love of God, how rich and pure, how measureless and strong. It shall forevermore endure the saints' and angels' song. Are you discouraged today? Did you come in doubtful? Confused? Overwhelmed? Can I remind you? You are loved by God. The Bible says in 1 John chapter 3, verse 1, behold what manner of love the Father has given unto us that we should be called the children of God. When John says, behold what manner, it is an invitation to wonder at something extraordinary. What manner of love? It means it's from another world. It's otherworldly. It's foreign to us here. It's not natural, not earned, not deserved. It is grace. In Psalm 103, verse 11, oh, how I love this passage. For as high as the heavens are above the earth, so great is his love toward those who fear him. When we were little, you remember asking your children, and they would ask you, how much do you love me? I love you this much. Do you remember doing that? Anybody? I did that. I love you this much. And you think, how much did God love you? This much. And he stretched out his hands and they were nailed to the cross. This much. Oh, to remember that you are loved by God. After reminding them that they were loved by God, Paul then reminded the Thessalonians, secondly, that they were chosen by God. Chosen by God. Again, I draw your attention to verse 13 when he says, because God from the beginning chose you for salvation. What a wonderful thing to consider this morning, that God chose us to be with him. That should spark within us such gratitude that God would actually want us to be part of his family, to spend eternity with us. I hope you understand this morning that God did not reluctantly accept you. Like, okay, if I have to. Like, you mean all of eternity? Yeah, no, it wasn't reluctant. It was intentional. Your relationship with God is not an afterthought. It's not an accident. The Bible says in Ephesians 1:4, just as he chose us in him before the foundation of the world, that we should be holy and without blame before him in love. Spurgeon said, I'm glad that God chose me before the foundation of the world, because he certainly would not have chosen me after I was born. When did God choose you? This is mind-blowing. Before the foundations of the world, before anything was created. And God did not choose you because of your impressive performance. The Bible says, not many mighty, not many noble, but God has chosen the foolish things of the world to confound the wise, 1 Corinthians 1 says. I just want you to pause and think for a moment. Before the foundations of the world, before creation, God chose you. Our salvation did not originate in human choice. God willed our salvation long before we ever came into existence. This divine choice was guided by divine love. Jesus said it. You remember John chapter 15 and verse 16. He said to his disciples, you did not choose me, but I chose you. And I appointed you that you should go and bear fruit, and that your fruit should remain, that whatever you ask the Father in my name, he may give you. In Romans chapter 8, Paul writes, and he says in verse 28, we know that all things work together for good for those who love God and are called according to his purpose. For whom he foreknew, he also predestined to be conformed to the image of his son, so that he might be the firstborn among many brethren. Church, let me say to you this morning that the doctrine of election teaches that God, in his grace and sovereignty, chose to save people through Jesus Christ according to his loving purpose, not on the basis of human merit, works, or worthiness. Understanding that doctrine, at least attempting to understand or receive it, should produce, here's what it should produce, gratitude also followed by humility. Absolute humility in our hearts, followed by praise and worship to our Lord for his undeserved kindness. This doctrine, when treated as a cold theological formula rather than a grace-filled truth, leads people to wrong conclusions. God's choosing was never meant to point people toward despair, but actually toward hope, reminding us salvation is a work of a loving Savior, not a random decision. The gospel, again, John 3:16, is this, that God so loved who? The world. The world. Not just a select few, but the world. That he gave his only son, that whoever, meaning anyone, any person, no matter who you are, believes in him, will not perish but have everlasting life. Jesus said, if any man thirsts, any person, let him come to me and drink. The chosen are the whosoever wills, and the unchosen are the whosoever won'ts. I want to say to you that some struggle with the truth revealed in Scripture of God choosing people. For some, it creates tension, fuels ongoing debates, and much of the debate stems from finite man who try to fully understand some of the infinite characteristics of God's perfect sovereignty, God's foreknowledge, God's predestination and choice. I have come to the conclusion that I cannot understand everything that God does perfectly. Anybody here this morning understand everything that God does perfectly? Please sit down. You don't know. You don't know. And I'll say this, Isaiah 55 verse 8 tells us this. It says, "For my thoughts are not your thoughts, nor are your ways my ways, says the Lord." I accept that. I come with the understanding that I don't fully comprehend everything there is to know about the divine nature of God and how and why he does the things that he does. God knows all things. He knows who will be saved and he knows who will be lost. The problem is some have falsely concluded that God chooses some for heaven and God then chooses some for hell. There are those that teach that God predestines people for heaven and he also creates and predestines people to be eternally separated from him in a place where the fire is never quenched and the worm never dies in eternal darkness. That is unbiblical. The fact that God foreknows those who will be saved and chooses them does not prevent anyone from coming. God desires, it says it in the Word of God, all to be saved. Whosoever will, let him come. God never turned anyone away who came to him. But not everybody comes to him or responds. Now some say, that isn't fair. It's not fair. That is not fair for God to choose. What if, they say, he didn't choose me? My response would be, how do you know he didn't choose you? Because I'm not a Christian. Well, why aren't you a Christian? I don't want to be. Maybe you're not chosen. But you can find out whether or not you're chosen by responding to his love and his gospel. You can answer the question by responding to Jesus and accepting him as your Lord and Savior. And guess what you're going to realize? You were chosen. He'll show you he did choose you. As you read through the scriptures from cover to cover, you realize that God has chosen, knowing the choices we would make, yet still gives us a choice to respond. How do you reconcile the two? You can't. In the finite mind of man. Someone says, Pastor John, how do God's sovereign choice and my free will fit together? The answer is so easy. I don't know. Nor does anyone else. I simply accept what the Bible teaches. I accept it. The fact is, we have to learn to keep some theological truths in tension. God's sovereign choice in predestination and our personal responsibility to believe are two truths in the Bible that run parallel to one another. Two rails form the same railroad track, two parallel lines. If you remove one, then you're going to crash. They're both there for a reason. Or like two poles extending up into the sky side by side and somewhere where we don't see, they intersect and cross. In God's mind, it makes perfect sense. In our minds, we don't fully comprehend it. But what God's word says, I believe it. And therefore, when I come to a passage of scripture that says you are chosen, I say yes and amen. Thank you, Lord. When I come to a passage that says choose, I say make a choice. Because that's what God's word declares. Harry Ironside said it in such a way that helps me to comprehend. He said, when I get to heaven, I will see a sign over the gates that says, whosoever will, let him come. And as I pass through those gates into glory, I may look back and see another sign that says, chosen before the foundations of the world. When I am the most encouraged and blessed by the doctrine of election and God choosing me is not when I am debating it, but when I am receiving it at face value. How humbled we ought to be that God loved us enough to choose us. And instead of wrestling endlessly with the mysteries attached to predestination, things beyond our full understanding, we can rest in what we do know. God loves us. God chose us. God is good. I don't need to solve the mystery to enjoy God's mercy. God's choosing is not a puzzle for me to master. It is a gift for me to receive. And so take hold of the truth today. You are loved by God. And you're also chosen by God. But that's not all. Like, there's more. There is. Because in verse 13, he says, you are also sanctified by the Spirit. Sanctified by the Holy Spirit. It says in verse 13, through sanctification by the

0: positionally. We're still physically here on earth, obviously, but spiritually seated in heavenly places. In Christ, we now belong to heaven's realm, not the world system. From the Lord's perspective, him being outside of time, the work that he's done in us is already done. It's completed. It's finished. He sees it as a finished product. You and me, we see it unfolding as we speak. We are a work in progress. Therefore, practically, sanctification is the work of God's Spirit beginning the moment that I am saved. I'm given a new life. I'm a new creation in Christ. I'm born again. And my heart and life is being changed from the inside out. Now, that doesn't mean I suddenly become perfect or stop struggling with sin. Listen, we're still growing. We are still learning. But it does mean this. God began the work in us, and as he promised, he will be faithful to complete it until the day of Christ Jesus. One day that work's going to be done. Right now, it's happening. But one day, it's going to be complete. And here's the great news. He already sees it completed. You are sanctified by the Spirit. And therefore, day by day, as you walk with Jesus, the Spirit of God is shaping us, refining us, leading us toward a life that increasingly looks like Jesus. Paul put it this way in writing to the Corinthians in 2 Corinthians chapter 3, verse 18. He said, but we all with unveiled face are beholding as in a mirror the glory of the Lord. We're being transformed into the same image from glory to glory, just as...
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5: I want to take you to what I believe may be the most comforting book in the New Testament, and that is the book of Revelation. And I say that because it tells you the future. And for those who belong to Christ, the blessed and the forgiven, the future is

all glorious. Let me read the opening verses 1 through 8. The revelation of Jesus Christ, which God gave him to show to his slaves the things which must soon take place. And he sent and communicated it by his angel to his slave John, who testified to the word of God and to the testimony of Jesus Christ, even to all that he saw. Blessed is he who reads, and those who hear the words of the prophecy and heed the things which are written in it, for the time is near. John, to the seven churches that are in Asia, grace to you and peace from him who is and who was and who is to come, and from the seven spirits who are before the throne, and from Jesus Christ, the faithful witness, the firstborn of the dead, and the ruler of the kings of the earth, to him who loves us and released us from our sins by his blood, and he has made us to be a kingdom, priests to his God and Father, to him be the glory and the dominion forever and ever. Amen. Behold, he is coming with the clouds, and every eye will see him, even those who pierced him, and all the tribes of the earth will mourn over him. So it is to be. Amen. I am the Alpha and the Omega, says the Lord God, who is and who was and who is to come, the Almighty. Now, beginning in the first verse, we'll just look at some of the foundational elements. First of all, the nature of this book is indicated in the word revelation. Apocalypsis, it is an unveiling. It is a revelation. It is taking the cover off. It is telling us things that have never been told before. It's a revealing. The theme, immediately, the revelation of Jesus Christ. This is a book about Jesus Christ. It is Christ unveiled, Christ uncovered, Christ manifested in second coming glory. We saw him in his humanity veiled, was his glory when he walked the earth, and here you see his unveiled, uncovered, full glory on display. He is the central theme of this book. It's divine source, which God gave. This comes from heaven. Of course, it's a revelation. It comes from heaven. Only God knows the future. Only God knows what is going to happen. Only God ordains what is going to happen. Its specific recipients are identified to his slaves, believers. It's a book for Christians, for believers, those who are under the Master, the Lord Jesus Christ. So here is divine revelation about Christ from God to us. And its prophetic character comes next. It is a revelation of the things which must soon take place. It is future prediction, focusing on the return of Christ in glory and all the attendant events and elements and circumstances that accompany that. Now, it had a supernatural delivery also. Go back to verse 1. It was communicated by his angel. And then there was the human agent who received the communication from God by an angel, and that is his slave, John. John, the apostle of the familiar triumvirate, Peter, James, and John. And what is the benefit of this to us? Verse 3, blessed is he who reads, hears, heeds, everything written in it. It's inexcusable to ignore this book. It's not difficult. It's not. It's one of the simplest chronologies of all Bible books to follow. And why would you ignore this when it says in verse 3, blessed is the one who reads, hears, and heeds. It's just loaded with blessing. And then one final note about verse 3 is that the time is near. The time is near. Time in the sense of epoch. It's near. And it says that in chapter 22, as I just pointed out to you. The time is near. We have to live in the light of the fact that the time is near, that he's coming soon,
And it might not seem near to you, but as I said, a day with the Lord is as 1,000 years, and 1,000 years as a day. Delay will be long. Luke 18 basically says the delay will be so long that people will begin to believe he's not coming. In fact, we find in Peter that scoffers will say, where's the sign of his coming? They'll mock believers because he hasn't come. But he's coming. Soon, it's near, and it's next. I'm frequently asked, do you think the coming of the Lord is near? Yes, nearer than ever, of course. It's always been next, and it's always been soon, and it's always been near in God's perspective of timelessness, but it's nearer than ever. And then in verses 4 to 6 is an amazing divine affirmation. A divine affirmation. Look at verse 4. John, to the seven churches that are in Asia. Now this letter, you know that New Testament letters were sometimes sent to churches. Paul's letters were sent to churches. Peter's letters were sent to churches. Jude, John's letters were sent to churches. Some of Paul's letters were sent to individuals, Philemon, 1 Timothy, 2 Timothy, Titus. This is no different. Only this isn't sent to one church, this is sent to seven churches. To seven churches in Asia, Asia Minor, which is modern Turkey. There were seven churches, and they're listed in verse 11. There were seven churches in Ephesus, Smyrna, Pergamum, Thyatira, Sardis, Philadelphia, and Laodicea. That's the postal route in Asia Minor. That's the postal route. So when John received and wrote the revelation, and as we'll see, he did write it down. The Lord instructed him to do that down in verse 19. When he wrote down the revelation as it came to him, he had to make 6 copies of it. Then it was taken by messengers to each of those churches along the postal route, and one of the copies was dropped at each church. That's to whom it's directed. And then comes a greeting, very familiar, grace to you and peace. Grace to you and peace. I borrowed that in case you didn't know. Grace to you. Standard greeting captures the richness of our Christian faith, consistent grace and peace. But here comes an affirmation of this book by the Trinity. And God, of course, and Christ and the Holy Spirit are the source of grace and peace. So the greeting to the churches is, here is the revelation, and along with it, grace and peace from Him who is and was and who is to come, the eternal God, who is, who was, and is to come. This is a title used, I think, 5 times in the book of Revelation to refer to God. The last two drop off the is to come part because when they're talking about Him, He's already come. So there is an affirmation from God. The eternal God is saying, this book I validate. Then the second member of the Trinity adds his validation. And from Him who is and was and is to come, and from the 7 spirits who are before His throne. 7-fold Holy Spirit. That's borrowed from Isaiah chapter 11, verse 2, where you have 7 distinguishing characteristics of the Holy Spirit. The Holy Spirit in all His fullness. And again, that's another 7. So the validation of this book comes from God the Father, and it comes from the Holy Spirit. And then we read, and verse 5, from Jesus Christ. God the Father and God the Spirit send us grace and peace and the validation of this divine revelation. And then John moves to Jesus Christ, the one who is the theme of the book.
And with that, he launches into magnificent description of the Lord Jesus Christ. Glorious description. The faithful witness, the firstborn of the dead, the ruler of the kings of the earth, to him who loves us and released us from our sins by his blood. And he has made us to be a kingdom of, priests to his God and Father. He lays out all these magnificent characteristics of Christ. Now, the entire book is a series of visions of Christ sent to this persecuted, disheartened apostle who is in exile. He's a prisoner on a rock pile. I mean, he's a prisoner because of his preaching the gospel. This is not only from Jesus Christ. John then turns the corner. This is about him, the faithful witness, the firstborn from the dead, the ruler of the kings of the earth, the one who loves us, redeems us, made us a kingdom, priests to our God and Father. To him be the glory and the dominion forever and ever. Amen. Now, there are a number of passages that are about our Lord Jesus Christ outside the Gospels. Isaiah 53 shows us his suffering and sacrifice. Matthew 17 shows us his splendor. Philippians 2 shows us his submission. Colossians 1 shows us his sovereignty. Hebrews 1, his superiority. But of all of the chapters, none presents a more glorious, surpassing revelation of the Lord Jesus Christ than Revelation 1. And there are three titles given to him. First, the faithful witness. The faithful witness. Isaiah 55, verse 4, prophesied the Messiah as a witness to the peoples. A witness to the peoples. And a witness to the truth. Listen to John 18, 37. Jesus said this, "To this end was I born, and for this cause came I into the world, that I should bear witness unto the truth." The word witness is martyres, which has exactly what you heard in me saying the Greek word, overtones of martyrdom. Those who were faithful witnesses very often ended up dead. And while Christ did not die as a mere martyr, he certainly was martyred for speaking the truth. He was a witness to the truth of God, and he was a witness all the way to death. In Pilate's judgment hall, he didn't back off the truth. He didn't deny that he was the Son of God. He affirmed the truth. He always affirmed the truth no matter the cost. He couldn't deny the truth no matter what the price, because he was faithful as a witness unto death. And John not only refers to his faithfulness as a witness to his death, but then his resurrection. He is the firstborn of the dead. Of all that have ever died, he's the premier one. That's what it means. Firstborn was the son that was the heir of the inheritance. Having died for the truth, which he witnessed to so faithfully, he then arose from the dead, and of all who have ever died and will rise again, he is first in rank, supremacy, and preeminence. He is the preeminent one. Exalted to a position above all other positions, given a throne, and to him every knee will bow. Psalm 89, verse 27, "I shall also make him my firstborn, the highest of the kings of the earth." The book is the story of that event. It's the story of Christ taking his place as king. That's the book of Revelation. And the third title he gives him is the ruler of the kings of the earth. He is the faithful witness, even unto death. He is the one of all who have risen from the dead that is the supreme one, and he is the ruler of the kings of the earth. No one is more elevated than he is. Chapter 19 of Revelation, verse 16, he's King of kings and Lord of lords.
Daniel 4, he's called the King of Heaven. Matthew 2, he's the King of the Jews. John 1, he's the King of Israel. 1 Timothy 1, he's the King of the Ages. Psalm 24, he's the King of Glory. Revelation 15, the King of the Saints. And then in chapter 19, the King of Kings. This is so overwhelming to John that he's going to receive this revelation is so overwhelming that he bursts into a doxology. Look at verse 5. To him of whom he has just spoken, the faithful witness, the firstborn from the dead, the ruler of the kings of the earth, to him who loves us and released us from our sins by his blood, and he has made us to be a kingdom priest to his God and Father, to him be the glory and the dominion forever and ever. Amen. It's an exalted hymn of praise. Unto him who loves us, not loved us, who loves us, present tense. We often think of God's love in terms of past experience. God's love is a present reality. It is in full force at this moment as when it was delivering up Jesus to the horrors of Calvary's cross. He's the one who loves us. And because he loves us, he made us to be a kingdom. A collective designation for all believers. He brought us into his kingdom. The sphere of God's rule where people enter by faith due to the work of Christ on the cross and the resurrection. He loves us enough to make us into a kingdom, a community of saints forever under his loving rule and protection. He's given us royalty, royal lineage to reign with him. And another evidence of his love is that he made us priests to his God and Father. This is the end of the priesthood. The Aaronic priesthood is done away. We are all priests. We don't need priests to stand between us and God. He made us priests to his God and Father. We have constant access into God's presence. This is something that was unknown under the old covenant. What an amazing, amazing thing to contemplate. This Supreme One loves us so much that he released us from our sins by his blood. That looks at his cross. And that he made us to be subjects in his kingdom to reign with him, and he gave us as priests full access to the God and Father. We can come boldly to his throne. No wonder John closes with, to him be the glory and the dominion forever and ever. Amen. To understand the fullness of all this, you need to understand the book of Revelation. Because it expands on all these amazing glories. Having said all of that, there's a reiteration in verses 7 and 8 of the theme of this book. Behold, he is coming with the clouds, and every eye will see him. That's what it says. Every eye will see him. Every eye. That's consistent with our Lord's teaching in Matthew 24 and 25. He's coming with the clouds. He left with the clouds, Acts 1. He's coming back with the clouds in the same way. Every eye will see him. Every eye. Even those who pierced him, meaning the Jews. It was the Jews who pierced him, not the Roman soldiers, but the Jews. It was the Jews who were his crucifiers, according to John 19, 37. But the Jews will see him. Some of them will already have been saved when he arrives. Under the influence of 144,000 and the two witnesses of Revelation 11, Zechariah 12 says that they will look on the one they pierced and mourn for him as an only son, and salvation will be open to them. So when those Jews, the people who pierced him, see him, they will mourn.
And the mourning in Zechariah is amazing. They mourn over their sin. In generation after generation and generation of rejecting their Messiah. But not only the Jews will see him and mourn, all the tribes of the earth, the Gentiles, everybody else will mourn over him. Their mourning is different. They're not mourning in repentance. According to Zechariah, the Jews will mourn in a massive, massive nationwide repentance. But not the Gentiles. They will mourn in a different way. It's a different word. The word with regard to the Jews mourning in Zechariah is a word that's used of repentance. This word for the Gentiles is literally kapto, and it means to cut. It has to do with pagan religion where when people were in horrible mourning, they cut themselves like the frenzied, panicked prophets of Baal who cut themselves, 1 Kings 18. This is not the mourning of repentance. But all will mourn, some in repentance, the Jews, all the tribes of the earth, will cut themselves. They'll do more than that. They'll call on the mountains to crush them, to hide them from his face, Revelation 6. And their final response, so it is to be. Amen. Amen. Final word, this is certain. Why? Verse 8. I am the Alpha and the Omega. What does God mean by that? The Alpha and the Omega are the first and last letters of the Greek alphabet. Every word that is ever spoken, every truth that is ever articulated, everything that's ever known is communicated by those letters from Alpha to Omega, or Aleph to Tau in Hebrew. What is God saying? He's saying the alphabet, which is an ingenious way to store and communicate all knowledge, the alphabet, when arranged in almost endless combinations, holds and conveys all knowledge. God is saying, I have all that knowledge. And I'm telling you, this is going to happen. This is God saying, I know everything. I know everything. You can't put a word together that I don't know about. He knows Christ is coming. He knows everything else. He has all knowledge. There's nothing he doesn't know. There's nothing that could exist outside his knowledge. Therefore, there's nothing that could alter this plan. Further, not only does he know everything, omniscience, but he says, John writes, says the Lord God who is and was and who is to come. He's not only omniscient, he's omnipresent. He affirms the eternal presence of the eternal God in all matters, all issues, all persons, all events, all places, all realities, for all eternity. Everything is known to him. Nothing is unknown to him. And he is ever present in everything. And the ever-present God is saying, because I have all knowledge, and because I'm everywhere all the time, what I say concerning the coming of Christ will happen. And then he signs off at the end of verse 8, Almighty. That's omnipotence. The omniscience of God, the omnipresence of God, and the
omnipotence of God guarantees that this will come to pass. Jesus Christ once left heaven for earth in humiliation. He will do it again in exaltation. He once left heaven to be killed. He will do it again to kill. He once left heaven to serve. He will do it again to be served. He once left heaven to offer grace. He will do it again to demand justice. He once left heaven to seek and to save. He will do it again to search and destroy. This book will give us the history, validated by the Trinity and by the omniscience and omnipresence and omnipotent power of our God. This is the history of the future. Father, we are so privileged and so blessed to be given such an amazing revelation. We are without excuse if we do not cherish every part of it and find in that blessing beyond blessing beyond blessing. Thank you for revealing this to us. We know there are many things we cannot understand, but here is something we can and must understand that so many ignore. So many feel that they're not required to understand this book because it's too difficult. When you have commanded us to read it, to learn it, to heed it, to you be all power and glory and dominion forever. Amen.

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2: Hello, and thank you for watching His Channel. With an international update, I'm Brian Perez. A U.S. Air Force plane heading from New Zealand to Antarctica was forced to turn around due to a potentially hazardous space activity warning. The American C-17 Globemaster aircraft initially took off from Christchurch, New Zealand, and returned back to Christchurch less than 3 hours later due to a notice to airmen sent by New Zealand Civil Aviation Authority. The CAA wrote in a statement it was made aware of potentially hazardous activity by Russia's State Air Traffic Management Corporation, resulting in the issuance of the notice advising pilots of the hazard. The agency later revealed it was made aware by Russia of a planned missile launch. The region is what CAA describes on its website as airspace over the high seas that New Zealand manages under the International Civil Aviation Organization's Regional Air Navigation Agreement. The flight was scheduled as a part of the U.S. Air Force's winter fly season, which transports researchers and necessary equipment to Antarctica before summer research season begins in the region. South Korean President Lee Jae-myung urged his nation to boost its independent military capabilities after President Donald Trump ordered War Secretary Pete Hegseth to substantially reduce U.S. involvement in drills. Lee stated South Korea's top priority is maintaining peace with North Korea, but said the country must be prepared for a worst-case scenario. He specifically mentioned boosting South Korea's nuclear-powered submarine program, among others. Trump's statement, posted to Truth Social, was openly critical of Lee's administration with respect to North Korea. He also took the opportunity to highlight Lee's apparent refusal to assist the U.S. in the conflict with Iran. Liberia announced it will accept up to 1,200 third country deportees from the U.S. over the next year under an agreement between the two countries, marking one of the largest arrangements of its kind under the Trump administration's immigration enforcement crackdown. Liberia's president, Joseph Boakai, was one of five West African leaders who traveled to the White House last year to meet with President Trump. The 1,200 deportees who will be sent to the country will include Africans as well as nationals from North America, South America and the Caribbean. Liberia's information minister said the deportees would be received as guests, adding they could leave when they wanted and apply for asylum in Liberia. He also said Liberia will receive support from the U.S. to manage the program and strengthen its migration system, but said the deal was not part of a quid pro quo with the U.S. government and that the African nation was not demanding compensation in exchange for taking in the deportees. And a women's advocacy group is calling on the South Australian government to release the findings of a review into children as young as 11 receiving gender treatments without first undergoing a psychiatric assessment, a standard prerequisite in the state. Women's Forum Australia is also calling for a public independent review into the Gender Diversity Service at the Women's and Children's Hospital in Adelaide, operated by the Women's and Children's Health Network. According to an internal review commissioned by the network, 22 children aged 11 to 18 had not received adequate mental health assessments before receiving treatment at the hospital. A Women's Forum Australia spokeswoman said children had support from psychologists, but noted there was a significant difference between seeing a psychologist and being assessed by a psychiatrist, a distinction she says matters because children presenting with gender distress often have comorbid mental health issues and/or neurodivergence. With an international update on his channel, I'm Brian Perez. Thank you very much for watching today, and God bless.

Well, hello there, and welcome to today's episode of Today's Bible Questions. I'm Todd Hampson, your host for today, and really looking forward to getting into some of these questions that you all have sent in. As always, I want to mention right at the top of the show, in case there's some new viewers, and you're wondering how you get your question answered on a future episode, you can simply text your question to that number on the bottom of your screen there, 714-815-7097, and we'll get that answered to you, answered for you on a future episode of Today's Bible Questions. Today, as with most episodes, we have a mixed bag of stuff, but the first few are short questions, so I like that. We'll be able to blaze through a couple of these, and then there are a few questions that are going to take a little bit longer to unpack and address and appropriately take care of as we try to honor God's word and try to answer your question. And but keep them coming. Keep the questions coming. That show, I love this show because it really is a discipleship tool. You can tell your friends about the show. Just say, hey, check out this show, Today's Bible Questions. It's something different every time because it's random questions from believers who are studying God's word and trying to find out what certain things mean. All of us, when we study scripture, are at times confused or don't fully understand something. And the beauty of God's word is all that does is drive us deeper into his word. And I don't know about you, but for me personally, I grew up unchurched. I didn't know the Lord. I thought the Bible was a book of fairy tales. But the Lord used fulfilled prophecy to convince me that the Bible was the word of God. And then once I started studying it, I had tons of questions. A lot of it didn't make sense. But the more I wrestled with it, the more I saw how it connects and how it's got God's divine fingerprints all over it. So all that to say, I encourage you to keep reading the Bible, keep studying, keep trying to find the answers to your questions, and definitely look at us as a resource to help answer some of those questions. And please share this show with other people that you know and love and want to help give them a tool for growth in their discipleship. Or maybe they're not even believers yet and you want them to start engaging with God's word in a unique way. So share the show with them and text us your question and we'll get that answered on a future episode for you. Well, today's question, the first one is a kind of a short question with a semi-long answer. And this is from Braden. And Braden says, what is tithing and how do you do it? Great question. Tithing, a tithe means a tenth. And in the Old Testament, we saw that the tenth was always given to the temple or to the priests or to basically to God to perform ministry. So there's a concept given throughout the Old Testament, supported in the Old Testament, that a tenth of what people owned was really the Lord's. Now you get to the New Testament, and we have a little bit of a different take on it. Jesus was asked about tithing and a few other things, and he affirmed the tithe. So he said, yes, continue to do those things. So he affirmed that a tenth is the Lord's. But then he broadened it a little bit. He basically, I'll paraphrase, but he basically said, everything you have is the Lord's. The tithe is just the beginning point. And by the way, the tithe was the beginning point in the Old Testament as well, because they gave tithes and offerings. So it was almost like the tithe or the tenth was standard, and then offerings were above and beyond that. But the point that Jesus really makes and that the New Testament makes is that we should tithe, but it should not be out of a heart of obligation, but out of a heart of, God, it's all yours anyway, and I hold everything loosely. And by the way, tithing is the one place where God says, test me in this. Tithe, test me in this and see if I will not bless you for tithing. And that's in the Old Testament. And I'm sorry, I'm blanking on the passage at the moment. What that does not mean is what's known as the name it, claim it, or the faith movement, where you send a certain amount of money to a ministry and God's going to bless you tenfold monetarily. God's blessings aren't always monetary. Many times they're with health, or they're with relationships, or they're with joy and being able to experience God's will for your life. So when God says, I will test me in this, I will bless you, it doesn't mean financial. It can mean financial. He will take care of you. And that's the main thing, is that God owns everything. He's going to take care of his own. It is a matter of faith for us to tithe or to give to the Lord, because we're trusting that he can do everything he needs to do to take care of us with 90% instead of 100%.
So every time we tithe, it's an action of faith. Every time we give an offering above and beyond our tithe, it's an action of faith where we're saying, God, I trust you, even though my natural instinct is to hoard this and to keep it for myself and be selfish about it. God wants you to trust him. So every time we tithe, it's us saying concretely, God, I trust you. I trust you today. And I think that's why it's we're called to do it on a regular basis. The Bible talks about on the first day of the week or when you come to church, basically. But it could be once a month. It needs to be some kind of, in my opinion, to form a good habit, some kind of a regular scheduled tithe based on when your income comes in. And by the way, it's the overflow. It's what God's already blessing us with. We're simply giving a portion back to him. And last thing I'll say about this, then I'll move to the next question, is I've heard a wise way to manage money. Maybe there's some young, you know, high school or college or newly careered or newlyweds who are thinking about finances and how to manage them. There's a really wise concept. Tithe 10%, or you give 10% to God, save 10%, and then live off of 80%. That way you're still building and saving for those days when unexpected things happen. You're giving to the Lord first. And that's a primary thing with the tithe, is putting the Lord first. We're not giving God our leftovers at the end of the month. We're giving him the top, a tenth off the top of what God provides us with, as an act of faith to say, God, I'm putting you first and I'm trusting you that you'll take care of me with the rest. So anyway, great question, great concept to wrestle with, great concept to put our faith to the test with, and to grow in Christ as we tithe and as we give our money to ministries like his channel and like this show. So, and of course your church. I believe we should all tithe first to our church, and then we give offerings to other ministries that have impacted us and helped us in some way. So great question, Braden. I'm glad you asked it. So here's the next question, and real quick, I'll mention again, in case someone's just joining us, if you want to text your question and get it answered on air, you can text your question to 714-815-7097. That number should be on your screen there as well. So you can jot that down and ask a question, and we'll get that answered for you. Here's another one from Braden, the same gentleman that just asked about the tithe. I like Braden's questions because they're short and concise. I like the long ones too, but these are easier for me to get to the crux of the matter. And here's what Braden says in this question. He says, what is the unforgivable sin, and does it ruin your chance to get into heaven? Great question. Once again, Braden, we read about the unforgivable sin in Mark chapter 3 and Matthew chapter 12. So throughout church history, there have been debates about what the unforgivable sin is, and different figures and different Bible teachers have tried to posit different things for being the unforgivable sin. Some people have said it's suicide. Some people have said it's all kinds of various things. But here's an important lesson in hermeneutics or Bible study, is you have to read the context. And I may have said this before, but you know, if you know somebody who sells real estate, the three rules of real estate that dictate price are location, location, location, right? Well, when it comes to Bible study and hermeneutics or Bible study methods, the three key rules are context, context, context. What does the immediate verse say? What do the surrounding verses say? What does the whole Bible say? So you really have to look at Scripture as a whole on some of these issues and study them. But this one, actually, we can learn the context, the immediate context, actually, I believe, gives us the answer there. And here's what we said. Jesus said, truly, I tell you, people can be forgiven all their sins and every slander they utter. But then he gives one exception, and this is in verse 29 of Matthew. He says, whoever blasphemes against the Holy Spirit will never be forgiven. They are guilty of an eternal sin. So the unforgivable sin is when someone blasphemes against the Holy Spirit. So then you have to ask the question, well, what does it mean to blaspheme against the Holy Spirit? And that's where all kinds of abuse and misuse has come into play with trying to figure out what this means. They've said all kinds of different things about blaspheming the Holy Spirit. But when you read the context, what Jesus is saying is, he's talking about the Jewish leaders of that day.
that committed this unpardonable sin, they saw Jesus in the flesh doing miracles, doing all the stuff that was prophesied about in the Old Testament, and they blamed him. They blamed it on him being demon-possessed. So that's the context. That's clearly what who Jesus was saying committed the unpardonable sin. So is my belief that since Jesus is no longer here physically in front of us doing miracles that validate the message that he's bringing, that we can't commit the unpardonable sin today. It was a time-bound thing for the people of that day who saw the miracles, the fulfillment of prophecy that validated the message that Jesus had. The Messiah, the long-awaited Messiah, was finally there, and they said it was because he was demon-possessed. So they were, in other words, they were so hard-hearted, so calloused in their thinking, that when God in flesh stood before them doing miracles and fulfilling prophecy, they said it was the devil. So you could see why that would be called the unpardonable sin. It reminds me of, in the future tribulation period, and we talked about this in a previous episode, at when people choose to take the mark of the beast, it's a point of no return. All of those people, we read further in Revelation, wind up in the lake of fire because it was a point of no return where they were aligning with Satan. They were choosing sides and choosing to fight against God after a long period of God extending grace and giving them opportunity after opportunity. It says in several places in the first half of the tribulation, when you read in Revelation, that the after such and such happened, a certain judgment, it says, the earth dwellers or the people of the earth still did not repent of their sexual immorality, their sorcery, their thefts, and their murders. So they kept getting more and more evil. It's kind of like in the Old Testament when Pharaoh first hardened his heart, and he kept choosing to harden his heart, and then finally it says God hardened his heart. So there is a point of no return, and that's what was taking place here. So all that to set your mind at ease. You don't have to worry about committing the unpardonable sin. As believers in Jesus Christ, we are forgiven for all of our sins. If you have truly placed your faith in Jesus Christ, you are forgiven for all of your sins, past, present, and future. Now, does that mean you sin with impunity? You just go out and do what you want to do and live a life of sin? You can do that. You're not going to have good fellowship with God, and your life is going to be a wreck, and your health is going to be a wreck. But if we truly appreciate the sacrifice that God himself made for us, taking our punishment for us, we're going to live a life of thankfulness and want to be more like God, want to be more like Christ and live better and better and better. So we should see a growth trajectory in our lives as believers if we have truly placed our faith in Jesus Christ. But you don't have to worry about committing the unpardonable sin. That was a first century only thing, in my opinion, that people could only commit when Jesus was there in front of them doing miracles and fulfilling prophecy. So hopefully that helps clear that up a little bit. If you're just joining us and you want to have your question answered, and forgive me for repeating this if you've heard it before, but I want to make sure that people know, you can text your question to 714-815-7097. Keep the questions coming. It keeps the show going, and it also helps bless other people. If there's a question that you have, I guarantee you many, many other people have had a similar or the exact same question. So you're going to be blessing other people by asking your question. No question is too big or too small or too smart or too dumb. We all need questions answered when it comes to us learning more about God's word, and that is an amazing thing that we can do. So here's a question. This is a bit of a longer question, and it's more of a cultural question. This is from Kay from Florida. And Kay asks this question. Some of my Christian friends say we are not called to make the world better by doing things like boycotts or voting. I think we are called to do those things. Am I wrong? Great question, Kay. And there's many things that fit in this category. These are matters of conscience and calling. In other words, not every believer, there are certain things in Scripture that are crystal clear that we're supposed to do and not do. But then there are other things that fall into the realm of personal preference or personal conscience. So there may be things that you don't feel comfortable doing or stores you don't feel comfortable supporting, and you have to obey your conscience as long as it aligns with scriptural principles, of course.
But this is a matter of conscience. I will say this, it is very difficult to completely separate ourselves from the world because we're in the world. This is Satan's territory right now. He's the prince of the power of the air. He's the lowercase g god of this age. The scripture actually says both of those things. When Adam sinned, he title deeded the earth over to Satan. That's the whole thing about the first seal judgments, is Jesus opening the scroll, opening the title deed to the earth to reclaim it and take it back as the second Adam, the sinless Adam. But all that to say, we do need to stand for righteousness. So here's kind of my answer to that. There's two components at play here. One is the Great Commission, where we're called to preach the gospel and create and baptize people and create disciples. That's clearly the Great Commission. That's the spiritual aspect of what we're supposed to do. But we also have a mandate to be salt and light. Salt restrains evil. It preserves things. You know, looking at salt in the Old Testament and in ancient times, it was used to preserve meat. If you covered meat, they didn't have refrigerators back then. So if you covered meat with salt, it kept it from rotting as fast. It really preserved it from being corrupted. So that's what we're supposed to do as believers. But each of us has a different calling. Each of us has a different set of sensibilities, a set of background and experiences. For example, I am pro-life to the hilt. I believe God, from the moment of conception to the moment of death, life is sacred. But I've never personally felt called to go march and do the March for Life in D.C. Now, I speak about the beauty of life and the sanctity of life every chance I get. I'm totally pro-life and anti-abortion and all that kind of stuff, but I have other ways in my particular calling that I convey that, and I try to be salt and light. So it depends on our calling, it depends on our background, and it depends on what we're doing. But all that to say, so Kay, I do agree with you. I do believe we are supposed to stand for righteousness in various ways when God calls us to, especially in this culture now where just speaking truth, just saying a man is a man and a woman is a woman, is taking a stand. You know, I never thought we'd see that day, but that's where we are right now. So there are ways, and there have been a few stores and channels that I have boycotted before or unsubscribed from because of the content and that kind of thing. But it is a personal preference. It's a personal thing for each individual believer. So we all have to pray about how to make a difference, how it fits our calling, and what God is calling us to do. And guess what? None of us are going to do it perfectly, but we have to do the best we can with what we've got, where we are, to the glory of God. So hopefully that answers your question, Kay. But I would challenge, not challenge in a mean way, but if you have a discussion with friends who say, we're not supposed to worry about taking a stand for righteousness in the world because they're all unbelievers, I would disagree with that. I do think we are supposed to stand for righteousness. When it comes to protecting my kids or my future grandkids, you better believe I'm going to stand for righteousness when I see evil coming for them or evil that's endangering them. I'm going to stand for righteousness. I'm going to be salt and light. As a matter of fact, Christians are holding back evil. We read in 2 Thessalonians chapter 2 that at the moment of the rapture, the restraining influence, the salt and light influence of the Holy Spirit indwelled church is going to be removed, and that's what lets evil crash in. So you can see in our culture today and in our world today how evil is pressing in from all sides. So we have to stand for righteousness. We just have to know that we're not going to usher in the kingdom until Jesus returns and sets up the kingdom. But at the same time, we are called, we have a mandate as believers to restrain evil, to be salt and light, to preserve things, and to shine a light on evil and call it out where we see it. We're called to do both of those things. So great question. Keep up the great work. And hopefully that helps answer your question when next time you have a talk with your friends there. Well, let's jump right into the next question. We've got plenty of time left for a few more questions. And this is a question from Gwen from Mississippi. And she says, will you please explain who the angels are in Revelation 9:14? Are they angels or are they demons? And just to give some context to that, I'll read those verses, but this is in the second set of judgments in the future 7-year tribulation period. The first set of judgments are more like
natural phenomena and man being evil man, kind of God, kind of like a Romans 1 judgment where, for the most part, there's some supernatural elements as well, but it's kind of like the convulsions of a fallen earth and God just taking a step back and saying, okay, I'm going to let things play out how you want it to play out, and all these things happen. So that's the first set, the seal judgments. The second set of judgments get worse. They're overtly supernatural. This is where the, in my book on Revelation, I say the paranormal becomes the new normal. All of a sudden, people are seeing visibly demons, fallen angels, all kinds of stuff. So that's where we're at. So it's in one of those judgments. This is the sixth trumpet judgment. So in verse 13 of chapter 9, it says, "The sixth angel sounded his trumpet, and I heard a voice coming from the four horns of the golden altar that is before God. It said to the sixth angel who had the trumpet, 'Release the four angels,'" and this is what the question's about, "'who had been kept ready for this very hour and day and month and year, were released to kill a third of mankind. The number of the mounted troops was twice 10,000 times 10,000. So it's 200 million. So there's four angels kept at the river Euphrates, and then there's 200 million demonic cavalry. And people ask, what are those? I'll explain that in a minute. But let me just read a couple more verses. "The horses and riders I saw in my vision looked like this," and it explains how they had, it was kind of a chimera with all this crazy stuff. And it says, "the power of the horses was in their mouths and their tails, for their tails were like snakes having heads with which they inflicted injury." And then it says,

I believe they are fallen angels. We don't read anywhere in Scripture that any good angels are bound anywhere. They're free. They're in heaven. They're unfallen angels. But we do read several instances in Scripture where certain fallen angels are bound for different reasons. I think it was Martin Luther that said, the devil is God's devil. So God can even use demons to do his will. So he had these demons bound, or they're still bound today, at the river Euphrates, awaiting for that very moment when they can be released. And then later in that chapter, you find that there's another horde of these demonic cavalry. So scary stuff, weird stuff. Actually, my book on Revelation, I actually illustrated all of that to the best of my ability based on the descriptions given there. So really, really weird stuff. But those are fallen angels that God has kept for this future time of judgment. So great question. Hopefully that answered that question and then a little bit more. So we'll pivot now to a simpler question, a shorter question. This is from an anonymous writer, and it simply says, what does the word amen mean? You know, we all say a prayer, or we hear a prayer and amen, and we know that's the end of the prayer. So does amen mean that's the end of the prayer, let's eat? Or what exactly does amen mean? Well, there's actually a Hebrew word for it, translated amen, and it means truly or so be it. And then amen, there's also a Greek form in the New Testament of this word amen, and it means the same thing. It means so be it. It means, to paraphrase it, may what I'm praying and asking for be in alignment with how God wants things to be. So be it. Okay, so it's like, it's a way of saying in Jesus' name on steroids. Amen. So be it. God, this is what I would like to see happen, but I want it to align with your will and your ways. So great question. If you're just joining us and you would like to know how to get your question answered on a future episode, you can text that to 714-815-7097, that number there on the screen, and we'll get that answered for you on a future episode. And I think we've got time for one more question in today's episode. And this is a short question, but it's a great one, and it's probably one that many people have thought of. And this person says, if I was baptized in water but sinned really bad, do I have to be baptized again in water? So there's really a couple questions at play here. So I'm paraphrasing what I think this person's saying. I think they're saying, I was baptized after I was saved and I was submerged, meaning I was dunked. I went all the way under, which is the biblical model for baptism. But then I fell into sin after that. I'm returning to the Lord. Do I need to be baptized again? Well, there's a couple questions, so it depends. Number one, did you place your faith in Jesus Christ before you were baptized? Because all baptism is a symbol of what's already happened inside of you and a public way of saying, I choose to follow Christ. Pretty easy for us here in America, but in some countries that means your family's going to disown you, means you're going to be persecuted, whole nine yards. You're publicly saying, I'm a Christ follower. It's pretty easy for us to do that here. So if you truly have accepted the Lord as your Savior, and then you got baptized by submersion, then no, that is a one-time symbol to get baptized to show you're choosing to align with Christ. Now, is it unbiblical if you drifted from the Lord and you're returning to the church that you want to get baptized again? Or perhaps you got baptized when you were really young and you didn't fully understand what you were doing. I don't think there's anything wrong with being rebaptized, but it's not necessary for salvation. And I think that's the key thing to point out here and to be cognizant of, is that baptism, in any case, is simply an outward sign of what God has already done. It is your first step of obedience as a believer to get baptized and say that you choose Christ. But there's nothing magical about it in terms of your salvation. The thief on the cross, Jesus said, today you will be with me in paradise. He didn't get down and get baptized. Of course, baptism wasn't instituted yet, but he didn't get down and do a whole bunch of good works. He didn't even fully understand salvation. All he knew was this innocent guy there's something amazing about him, is dying for somebody else's sins, and I want to be with him. So that's about the extent of what the thief on the cross knew. So, but all that to say, just keep in mind, baptism, like a wedding ring is a symbol of the marriage,

0: baptism is a symbol of the salvation that you already have in Christ. We can't work for salvation. There's nothing we can do to make ourselves right with God. But I would encourage you, if you've drifted from the Lord and you're returning, to meet with a pastor, to meet with a spiritual leader, and talk to them about that, to get some guardrails around you, to make sure that you don't fall into that again, and to make sure you're taking some steps to grow in Christ and to be around a body of believers that will help keep you strong, help keep you on track. So I hope that helps. Well, that just about does it for today's episode. I'm Todd Hampson, and I hope to see you again on a future episode of Today's Bible Questions. Until then, God bless you. Have a great day, and I'll see you soon. Take care.
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0: careful when you allow your light to get so dim that you're no good for the kingdom's sake. Realize the fact that you are so important in the body of Christ. And so what I'm saying, when trials come, typically what we'll do in our sinful nature is like, I don't want a trial. When sometimes God will allow that trial, listen, in our lives, why? Because he wants to direct us. And listen, when he typically provides during a trial, he provides in a great way. Our God shall supply for all of your needs according to his riches and glory. If God provides for the birds of the air, how much more is he going to provide for each and every one of his kids that he loves, made in the image of God? As believers, it's good for us to realize that there is evil. It's good for us to realize that there is an enemy in the spiritual realm that is against us. And it's not good to realize that to bring fear or worry, but it's good to realize that, there will be attacks that we will be under. And sometimes the enemy will use people around us. And sometimes people around us will be used by the enemy. And it's good to realize that we wrestle not against flesh and blood. It's not really a physical battle that we're in. It's a spiritual battle that we're in. But we live in this real physical world, and there's physical things that happen. Paul the Apostle, as we're going to look at, there's going to be people that have evil intent against him, that want to kill him, that want to take him out. And so in our lives, there's going to be people that are going to hate us for no other reason than Christ, Jesus, in our lives. But yet, it's good to know how to navigate that. What do we do, and how do we act, and how do we respond? So those are some of the things we're going to be looking at here in our text. So verse 12, Acts 23, it says, "And when it was day, some of the Jews band together and bound themselves under an oath, saying that they would neither eat nor drink till they had killed Paul." Before we get to the rest, we'll go back to this just to as a way of reminder. So we've been looking at the fact that Paul the Apostle was in Jerusalem. While he was in Jerusalem, many of the Jewish people wanted to kill him. Why? They thought that he brought Gentiles into the forbidden area of the temple. They thought he defiled the temple. They were enraged with Paul. It wasn't true, but they wanted him killed. So they tried to kill him. He ended up being in front of, as we looked at last week, in front of the Sanhedrin. He was in front of, remember, the religious Jewish leaders. Remember, there was the Pharisees and there was the Sadducees. They were Sadducees. But he was in front of them, the two groups. And he, being a Pharisee, was raised a Pharisee. His father was a Pharisee. He knew that there was a division between the two. So to take the focus off himself, he put the focus back on them. And he said, "The reason why I'm here standing before you is because of, you know, I believe in the hope of the resurrection." Well, the Pharisees believed in the resurrection. The Sadducees did not believe in the resurrection or angels or the spiritual realm. That's why they're sad, you see. So, but there was this division between there was a division between the two groups. So he realized that. He used it against them. They started fighting. They were all upset. They were going to tear Paul the Apostle apart, and they were so upset. So he got rescued again, and they brought him into the barracks, Paul the Apostle into the barracks, and that's where we pick up back in the story here, the text, the real account of Paul. It says, "And when it was day, some of the Jews band together and bound themselves. They took an oath that they're not going to eat or drink anything until they kill Paul," right? And now it says, "Now there were more than 40 who formed this conspiracy." It wasn't a small thing. If you're a note taker, it's good to realize they were literally pronouncing a curse on themselves if they did not kill Paul the Apostle. In other words, they're saying, "We're not going to eat or drink. We believe this is so much of you, God. God, curse us if we don't have him killed." That's what they were doing. Talk about evil. Actually, it's the wording there in the original language is an anathema. So it was like a curse that they were just joining themselves together with a curse, saying that we'll be cursed if we don't kill this man. That's how much hatred they had towards Paul the Apostle. Guess what? Paul did nothing wrong. It was spiritual. And it's good for us to be reminded, there's going to be times, I don't know if you've ever experienced this before, where people, you'll meet them, and for no reason, they just hate you because of Christ. And that's going to happen. And so we don't like it, but I want to encourage you with it to realize the fact that will happen sometimes, and it will happen in our lives, and we're to realize that'll happen. But when it happens because it's spiritual, can I encourage you, take it like a grain of salt? In other words, the enemy wants you to get fearful and worried and anxious and all these things and upset about it, but that's not what God wants us to do. That we realize because they hated him, Jesus, they're going to hate us at times. I remember not long ago, my wife and I went to a store. Was going to purchase possibly something for the church. We're looking at it, asking questions. The lady knew we were from the church, and she just hated us for no reason. She was just like, I was like, I think there's a demon going on here or something. There's just something weird. She just hated us. And so, you know, we were getting stirred up a little bit, like, really? And I was getting, you know, why was she acting like that? And we're like, wait, it's spiritual. That's all it is. And so we didn't take it to heart. We didn't walk away and say, oh, I can't believe. And, you know, no. We just realized that. What did Jesus tell us? He made it very clear. And sometimes we have to be careful that we're not so much like the world that the world just ends up loving who we are because we're so much like them. We really have to be careful. I'm not saying just act weird. There's people out there, they act weird. Like, oh, I'm getting persecuted for the Lord's sake. No, you're just being weird. Just don't be weird. Because then they think, oh, yeah, they hate me. Because no. That's not true. God's not weird. And so, but Jesus said, sorry, let's get focused here. Jesus said in John 15:18, if the world hates you, you know that it hated me before it hated you. Right here. If you were of the world would do what? Love its own. Be careful when they speak all manner of good about you. If they're of the world. Yet because you are not of the world, you and I are not of this world, but I chose you where? Out of the world. You're called out. Therefore, the world hates you. You know what that's saying? If you do Christianity right, they're not going to like you. Be careful when you allow your light to get so dim that you're no good for the kingdom's sake. It's like, well, I just want to get along with everybody. You're not going to get along with everybody if you do it right. You're going to shine brightly. Let your light so shine before men that they'll see your good works and glorify your Father in heaven. Guess what? When you shine a light into a dark place, they're like, stop. And I don't mean that in a way where you're just blasting people. I'm not saying that. But when you do, when you're filled with the Holy Spirit, you're filled with love, you're filled with peace, you're filled with joy, you have the dunamis power of the Holy Spirit working in your life, it's going to rub people the wrong way. And what the enemy would want you to do and what your flesh would desire to do is just dim your light and just get along with everybody and say, well, what do you want me to say or how do you want me to act? No. We're different. We're not of this world, and it's a good thing. Amen? A few people are like, I'm not saying amen to that one. That's okay. Do you realize the days we're living in when we talk about the enemy? When you look at what's going on right now, guys, we're living in the times that is, you know, you look at the Bible and you look at headlines, you're like, are you realizing headlines in the Bible are matching up pretty close? And they came to the chief priest and the elders and said, we have bound ourselves under a great oath that we will eat nothing till we've killed Paul. Now you therefore. So the 40 men that have vowed, made this curse, vow upon their lives, they're going to the Sanhedrin. They're going to the high priest and the elders. And they said, okay, we're going to do our part. We're going to kill him, but this is the plan. Tomorrow, bring in Paul, or talk to the commander. Tell the commander that you want to inquire further about him. You want to ask him more questions. And so So make sure that he understands that. So if they bring him to you, while they're bringing him to you, we're going to kill him. But your part is to lie and to cheat and to make inquiries, making it look like that you really care about Paul. You want to know more about Paul. It's a lie. It's a deception. And so they're asking them to pretend that you're okay and say that, you know, this is why we really want Paul to be there with us. And so make up this huge story, lie about it, pretend, and that's the plan. Do you think that's a good plan? No. I want to use this because what they're suggesting you do, it's like act like you're okay with Paul, but deep down we know that we all hate him and we want him killed. And I want to use this to say, for us as believers, we have to be careful that in our hearts that we're not being phony in front of other people, thinking they make them think that we really like them, but we're really upset with them. We've never done that, right? Oh, how you doing? Oh, I love you. Oh, God bless you. And in your heart, like, I can't stand that person. God knows your heart. Really, we can all put on a Christian face. We can all act like we're okay with everybody. But deep down, what's really going on? Deep inside, God knows our hearts. And so we see this, that their hearts were terrible towards Paul. But they're asking, the suggestion is pretend that you're okay with them. Pretend that you're just going to inquire and ask questions. It's hypocrisy and it's a lie. We really have to guard over that as believers. Why? Because God knows even our hearts. Maybe you fool everyone around you, but you can't fool God. God knows what's going on inside. And what can happen is if you allow bitterness or hurt and envy and whatever that's going on inside of you, if you continue in that and you continue walking in that, what's going to happen? You keep stuffing it down. You pretend it's not there and you're not dealing with it at the cross. Then it's going to affect all the people around you. It's so much better to realize, say, you know what, God, that person really hurt me. Can you just please take that away? God, that person really just, you know, something that they said, it just keeps bothering. I can't stop thinking about it. Will you just please forgive me for my, take that thought away from me? Why? God wants to cleanse our hearts. Amen. So a while back at a restaurant, after three services on a Sunday, was very hungry, and so we sat down. The restaurant was busy. The waiter, we've been sharing with the staff there, sharing the gospel and all, and so, you know, just it was a great ministry. And so that we ordered our food, and we waited, you know, 10 minutes, 15 minutes, 30 minutes, I think like 45 minutes, no food. And I'm like, really? The guy, like, ghost, he disappeared for a while. Like, what's going on? And so I've got this attitude inside of me. And just, you know, and so he comes back, finally brings our food, sets it down. And I was just really nice to him and all. And I looked over at my wife. He walked away. I says, honey, I really need to repent and pray. And she goes, why? I said, my attitude towards him right now is terrible. She goes, what are you talking about? You were great with him. I said, no, maybe outwardly I'm good. But inside, I'm not good right now. And I literally had to repent. Lord, I just was upset. You know, it's like, take this away from me. This is all because of food. Verse 16. And when Paul's sister's son, his nephew, heard of their ambush, so he must have been there. He must have overheard it. He went and entered the barracks and told Paul. So he overhears, God bless you. He overhears this. And he goes to tell Paul, then Paul called one of the centurions to him and said, take this young man to the commander, for he has something to tell you. So as we look at this, we realize that everybody has an important part to play. And so notice Paul, we have an important part to play. Notice Paul doesn't tell his nephew, just go home, I'm just trusting God. And you know, people do that sometimes, just the practical end of it. It's like something needed to be done. So Paul the Apostle didn't just say, oh, okay, hey, thanks for letting me know. Hey, God's got it. I don't need to do anything. No, we have a practical God that wants to do things in the practical. And sometimes we can overly spiritualize everything and just say, oh, God's got it, or God's going to take care of this, and God's got, and no, he might want to use the nephew, which he did. And so we have to be careful. I don't know if you heard that story about the man, this Christian man, and he was in a small town and a flood was on the way, and so it was evident, so they were told to evacuate, everybody get out of their homes, you know, just make sure you leave your home. And so the Christian man was like, you know, I'm just trusting God. And the neighbor comes by and says, knocks on his door, says, hey, we got to go, come on, we need to go. And he said, no, hey, I'm a Christian, I'm just trusting God. Then the water starts getting up higher and higher. He's on his front porch, and a boat comes by and says, hey, come on, jump in the boat. He says, no, thank you. I'm a Christian. God's got me. I'm trusting God. And he goes away. Then it's so much water, he's up on his roof, and he's sitting up on his roof. A helicopter comes by and brings down a rope, yells down, hey, grab the rope. Come on, you need to go to safety. He's like, no, it's okay. I'm trusting God. Then he dies. And he goes to God and says, God, what was that all about? He says, I'm telling everyone, it's a good witness. I'm telling everyone, you're going to help me. And he says, what are you talking about? I did help you. I sent your next door neighbor. I sent the guy in the boat. I sent the guy in the helicopter. There's practical things that you and I are called to do. And as God calls us, you know, we have to be careful. We don't always over-spiritualize things and say, oh, yeah, no, God's going to do this. And it's just going to be God that's going to take care of that. You know, you talk to people, you know, they over-spiritualize it. It's like, yeah, are you working? No, God's going to provide and he's going to take care of it. Well, have you filled out any applications? No, God's going to take care of it. Are you looking? Oh, no, I'm just trusting God. No, you know, get up. There's practical things that we were called to do. Amen. So he took him, the nephew, and brought him to the commander and said, Paul, the prisoner, called me to him and asked me to bring this young man to you, to the commander, and he, because he has something to say to you. Then the commander took him by the hand, went aside, and asked privately, what is it that you have to tell me? So the nephew responds. He said, the Jews have agreed to ask to bring Paul down to the council tomorrow as though they were going to inquire more fully about him. But do not yield to them, for more than 40 of them lie in wait for him, men who have bound themselves in an oath that they will not neither eat nor drink till they have killed him, and now they are ready. Listen, waiting for the promise from who? You. This is the part that I wanted to point out earlier, but it's here. We all have a part to play. And this is important because sometimes when I think, well, it's just such a small thing and I only do this and I only do, no. Every part was important for this piece of the puzzle, if you will, to put it all together. What if the nephew didn't want to tell, he says, you know, I'm busy, I'm not going to go to Paul. He would have been dead. What if the centurion said, well, I'm not going to take him over to talk to the commander? That he would have been dead. And what if the commander himself wouldn't do anything about it, just said, you know, I'll rest on that. No. We all have a part to play. And it's so important as we talk about how we, you know, God has called us to do good things and godly things. Day after day, you and I, we have a part to play. And the reason why I say that also, because the enemy is real. As we talk about evil intent, he wants to take people out of the equation. Why? Because he knows intricately all of us are important in every little aspect of life. And if he could just take one person out, and trust me, in the church we see this so often to bring discouragement. Oh, you're not needed. And oh, you don't need to do that. And he just loves pulling people out one by one. If he can just deceive one, because that's all it takes. Takes one, just to pull one out. And we have to be careful. Don't listen to him. Realize the fact that you are so important in the body of Christ. That each one of us, even if it's a small part, well, guess what? That small part means a lot. Each one of us. And so be encouraged, but realize that as God has put you in the body of Christ, there's a reason, there's a plan, and God wants to use you right where you're at. Therefore, whatever you want men to do to you, do what? Also to them. For this is the law of the prophets. How do you want to be treated? Treat them the same way. That's what the nephew did. He's like, well, if I was in Paul's shoes, I think I better go talk to him and tell him about this plot. The commander, same thing. If I was in Paul's shoes, I think I would definitely want some help. And even the secular world, even they get this, to treat people right. When I ran the company back in Michigan, a water meter company, we literally had to go. So we had a contract with Dearborn, Michigan. You've heard a lot about Dearborn, Michigan. We had to go into every house in Dearborn, Michigan and all the commercial buildings in Dearborn, Michigan. But think of that, over 20,000 homes, right? That's 20,000 different personalities. And we're going inside their home and we're doing work down in their basement. So we had extensive training on treat people the way you want to be treated. Not only that, treat them as if this is your own home. And then we'd even go one step further. Treat it as if this is your mother's home. And listen to this, especially you young people. This is part of our training we used to train our people to do. The customer is always right. Imagine that. What happened to that? That's gone. You realize that, right? Us old people know what that's about. The customer's always right. That's what we trained them. Why? We're going to their home. We want to make sure. Don't argue with the customer. They're always right. If they say, well, this and that, just say, don't argue with them. Just realize, keep that in mind. They're always right. Do you remember old-fashioned customer service used to be beautiful? What can I do for you? Oh, can I help you? Oh, yeah, so yeah, well, we don't have that right now, but you know what, let me check and let's see if we can order that for you. Oh, yeah, oh, it's going to be 2 weeks. Let me see if I can rush that for you. That's how customer service used to be. Now they're like, find it online. What do you mean, find it online? Yeah, we don't have it. That's this. It's not in the store. It's online. It's like, okay, and how do I find it online? They don't even want to help you. It's like, this has literally happened to me. Find it online. It's like, well, how do I find it online? I don't know, just find it. Like, whoa, you must be new here. No, I've worked here for 20 years or whatever. It's like, really? Well, where's customer service? But have that as the believer to realize, even the secular world, they can have that down in some, with, you know, even in some businesses, they still have that old-fashioned customer service, treat someone as you want to be treated. But it comes right from the Bible. And to realize that we have an important part to play, each and every one of us. And so don't be taken out of that equation. Let the Lord use you to the fullest. Amen. So the commander let the young man depart and commanded him, tell no one that you have revealed these things to me, so keep this on the low. Don't tell anybody about this. And he called for 2 centurions, saying, prepare 200 soldiers, 70 horsemen, and 200 spearmen to go to Caesarea at the third hour, 9 p.m. if you're a note taker at night, and provide mount or a horse to set on Paul, and set Paul on it, and bring him safely to Felix the governor. Listen, please. Without this trial, Paul the apostle probably never would have met Felix the governor, who we're going to look at next week. And so I want to use this, and this popped in my head, where sometimes the trials in our lives will lead us to God's perfect will. And that's so important for us to realize as believers. Sometimes the trials in your life will lead you to God's perfect will. Paul the apostle probably never would have met Felix the governor. Listen, Felix had to hear the gospel. God knew that. What? So he allowed a trial in Paul's life. Why? So Paul could accomplish God's perfect will for his life. Are you following me? And so what I'm saying, when trials come, typically what we'll do in our sinful nature is like, I don't want a trial. I'll go anywhere but the trial way. I don't want that path of trial. When sometimes God will allow that trial, listen, in our lives. Why? Because he wants to direct us. And so we don't like the trials, but when we get to the other side of it, we realize, wow, Lord, okay, that was a bad trial, but look what came out of it. Look who I met. And so trials can be used for us. And what the enemy wants you to do, and what wants us to do, when the trial comes, he wants us to complain. He wants us to worry. He wants us to be anxious. The list goes on and on. But can I encourage you? Just pray and say, God, and listen, even this is scriptural. Thank you, Lord. Rejoice in the Lord, what?
1: Always.
0: And if you missed it, he says, again, I say, rejoice. Lord, I just rejoice. Listen, please, that must drive the demonic realm crazy when we do that. What? A trial comes our way. We're like, God, you are so good. They're like, what? How come we're not penetrating this guy? Because I know scripture, right? And we know all things are working together for good. For those of us that love God are called according to his purpose. Even this trial, Lord God, I just praise you. I don't like the trial, but guess what? I know you. I know your character. You're allowing this in my life. I don't know who I'm going to meet, what's going to happen, but I'm not going to let the enemy steal my peace, my joy, and the love that you've poured into my heart. Amen? And you're able to just have that confidence in who we are in Christ Jesus. We're children of God. He's on the throne. He's in control. And so as we look at the trials, those trials in your life, and trust me, if you're not in a trial today, you'll be in a trial sometime in your life. But remember the fact that maybe that trial is leading you to the very perfect will of God that he has for your life. Amen. Another thing I'd like to point out as we wind this down real quick. The commander provided Paul with not just a couple of people to protect him. He had an escort of 470 armed soldiers for his protection. And I want to use this to say, as we look at how the character of God, God provided for his protection. And God, I put it, hopefully, yeah, God is our what? Provider. Do you realize he always provides for us? So listen, during the trial, during the difficult times, when you have trials in your life, can I encourage you as I encourage myself? Look at the promises of God and realize the fact that, guess what? God is going to provide for you. And listen, when he typically provides during a trial, he provides in a great way. What, all 470 soldiers? Talk about an escort. They put him up on a horse and they're protecting him. He's like, I mean, think of that. Put yourself in his sandals, okay? The nephew says, yeah, these guys are going to kill you. Next thing you know, you're sitting on top of this high horse. You've got 470 armed soldiers all around you, and you're having a private escort to the governor of Caesarea. It's like, whoa, God, when you provide, you provide. Our God shall supply for all of your needs according to his riches and glory by Christ Jesus. He is our provider. Well, if you don't know 2 Corinthians 9:8, it says, and God is able to make all grace, favor abound towards you, towards who? You, that you always having all sufficiency in how many things? All things may have an abundance for how many good works? Every good works. Well, that's a wonderful scripture to take hold of in your heart today. The last scripture passage we're going to look at that goes with this, Luke 12:24, says, consider the ravens, for they neither sow nor reap, which have neither storehouse nor barn, and God feeds them. How much more value are you than the birds? And which of you, by worrying, can add one cubit to his stature? In other words, do you think it's going to help if you worry? Do you think you can grow 18 inches taller by just worrying? Impossible. So what it's saying is, why worry? It's a waste of time. If God provides for the birds of the air, how much more is he going to provide for each and every one of his kids that he loves, made in the image of God? Do you realize the God that you serve is the same God that Paul the Apostle served? And do you realize he is Jehovah Jireh? He is our provider for everything we have need of. And when you and I, we put our hand to the plow, do you realize that he's on our side? He's with us. And do you realize the enemy has evil intent? The enemy is a destroyer. He wants to destroy your life. He's crafty. He wants to get you sidetracked. He wants you to focus on your problems. He wants to get you off track and the things that God would have you to do. But can I encourage you? Yeah, the enemy has evil intent. But two words, you ready? But God. Enemy has evil intents, but God. The same God that protected and provided for Paul the Apostle is the same God that protects and provides for you and I. He is still on the throne. Amen.

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1: 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Solitude or service? Devotion or demonstration? The question is still asked, and many still search for the answers. For the next 30 minutes, Jack Hayford offers you an unusual journey into the realm of the Holy Spirit, an invitation to be Spirit-born, Spirit-fed, Spirit-filled, and Spirit-formed. 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
2: Something people often find peculiar is that I tell them that I rarely pray for the sick in public services. Now, this certainly isn't because I doubt in the power of prayer or the propriety of praying for sick people when the body of Christ is gathered together for worship in a given place. It has to do with how I believe Jesus most wants to extend his healing today. And it's through his own body, through his people, through you and the person next to you and the person there and the person then, and it goes on through the membership of his body. Not membership in an organizational, institutional sense, but membership in the living, active, touching sense of Jesus' body, his people mobilized to minister. Over the years, my testimony has included first miracles of healing in my infancy and early childhood. I would be dead except for two miracles. That's another story or pair of stories, and it's not for today. I believe in healing because it was by that instrument that my life was sustained and the privilege of ongoing graces realized for now these decades of life and service and joy. The healing ministry of Jesus has always been a part of our ministry and our church and our travel ministries, communicated through our writings. And now in this broadcast, we're going to talk about that most concerns me about our viewpoint on Jesus' healing. He doesn't need, though he does use, gifted people in significant, high-profile roles. I have dear friends who have such unusual ministry. I'm not faulting such highly recognized, uniquely miracle-attended ministries. But I tell you, loved ones, that will only touch a tiny, tiny sliver of the enormous need of all humanity. How Jesus ministers healing today happens when we understand how Father God, who made us and gave us the gift of life, then gave us his Son to bring us into eternal life, and he has poured out the Holy Spirit to distribute the things Jesus himself wants to do in touching people. That gifting and capacitating of the church is not just for the notable and the high-profile people. That's something he wants to work through all of his people. So our study on Spirit-formed offers this, one of two broadcasts in which our teaching focuses on how Jesus wants to minister healing today. And let me first say, it's through you, through me, as we, as members of his body, open to his miracle grace. Let's open now to the truth about that and how we can respond to it.
3: The dictionary defines impact as a force and the power of making a strong, immediate impression. 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
2: what we're talking about is the mobilizing of the church for ministry, the ministry of healing, believing that healing was never intended to be either an exceptional kind of occurrence in the life and ministry of the church, nor was it essentially designed for spectator participation, though that clearly occurs in the Bible and has throughout the church's ministry. The reason for those periodic reflections we make about this is not to impugn the ministry of remarkable leaders. The movement that I've pastored in for almost 50 years was founded by a woman with a remarkable miracle ministry, Amy Semple McPherson. Catherine Kuhlman was not a close acquaintance by any means, but I met her and had great respect for her ministry. Benny Hinn is a personal friend and a man, notwithstanding the fact that there are people that get puzzled by some of Benny's delivery methods, the way that he does his Middle Eastern personality playing out on platform. I know the man for the absolutely pure-hearted, righteously intended, and godly servant that he is. That he gets beat up by the press is almost incidental to anything else. We tend to believe everything the way the press casts it. That's the Christian thing to do, believe the press, because they're always so faithful with everything they deliver. Never to cast anything that would suggest anything than the worthiest motives of the church or church leaders. Do you follow what I'm saying? I'm saying that to say that there is nothing in our heart or disposition in the remarks we've made, because we're not interested in demeaning the public ministry. What we're interested in doing is recognizing that there is such a small percentage of people that will ever be touched that way, and that that really wasn't Jesus' main idea in mobilizing the healing ministry of the church, to have meetings so they could have healings. He wants to mobilize the people of his church. I will build my church. Gates of hell shall not prevail. I will give to them. That's the people. It's not the church generically. It's the ecclesia. It's the people as defined by that term in its historic context. The government happens through the people. The ecclesia is far superiorly defined than the way we traditionally define it in the church. Ecclesia, the called out ones, called out from sin to salvation, from our own ways to the Savior and so forth. That's true. That's true. But Jesus wasn't using it that way. He was using it reflecting on the cultural use of the term of the time that had to do with the establishing of democracy in the history of humanity. Not democracy as it become corrupted over the period of time, but the enfranchisement of the people, not just the hierarchy. The government happening through the people, the kingdom of God, that government happening through people. And his kingdom not being of this world, he's not looking for a political empire. He's wanting to release all of his people with all of his resources to touch all of the world. Can you say amen? Now, looking at the overview of how God, who gives, wants to give gifts of healing through every one of us in the room and through every one of the people we lead. I want to say that again. Everyone, set your sights with me on this. I'm going back to a beginning point that is obviously very beginning, goes back, in fact, before creation. But I want us to sense the embracing givingness, the giving heart of Almighty God. Everything about him, love, is giving. And that loving, giving heart set in the full context and streaming into the objectives of this conference, I'm hoping will give a perspective that will add to our own passion to recognize our shepherding pastoral leadership. And whether you're a senior pastor or not is not material to the definition of this. Every one of us who lead in any wise have a call, a task, to disciple others for the purpose of being what Jesus saved us to be. And that's instruments of his life to the world. Light in the darkness, salt in the earth, agents of the kingdom. Any set of words, each one having its own implications, has to do with his own person and givingness extending through his body, his church. The event orientation, the concert orientation, The program orientation of the church in our nation, as I said yesterday, is not my intent to fault or to mock, because there are certain things that can be done by that means and media that are not unworthy, especially in a media culture, just like the public ministries. They touch, but the smaller percentage will be touched. We're going to have 1,000 churches across the nation the size of Saddleback and Willow Creek, have 10,000 of them. And you still are going to touch a fairly small part of this society. It will only be touched by the church being mobilized. And the fact of the matter is the mindset for discipling is diminishing in the North American church. It is diminishing radically. And the quest for techniques and means and styles, for whether it's styles of preaching, teaching, what are the things that we can do? It's not a matter of saying, well, we're just into gimmickry. It's all born of sincerity. It's a desire to touch many, to see something grown. But your church can grow from 500 to 5,000. And there's still, I dare say, you're serving as we are. If you took all the churches in the San Fernando Valley and filled them six times every weekend, fill them six times every day, you would still have far and away the minority of the population of this valley. And so the cities, so the communities, so the urban centers, so the suburbs, so the rural areas of this nation and the world. Only a discipled church will make a difference, and nothing impacts a broken world like the ministry of healing. So all of that, as succinctly as I can say it, sets the context again for what we're up to here. And as we look at different facets of healing ministry, I want to come overview the larger picture. Acts chapter 1, verse 1. You all know very well the former treatise I have written to you, O Theophilus, of all things that Jesus began to do and teach. Would you say this, though it's not in the scripture, and now continues his action through the church? The acts, and not just the acts of the apostles, the acts that through them began to extend and proliferate. Hebrews 13:8. Most of you know it. There it is written right up above. Say it with me, all the way up to the top, saying, Jesus Christ, the same yesterday and today and forever. Founder of the Foursquare Church, that was her theme. And in most Foursquare churches you ever go into, that verse will be somewhere in the sanctuary. It's a part of our polity. Nobody's drummed out of the core if they don't do it, but most do. Because it is our conviction and passion, not as a denomination, but as a movement. That's one of the things I've been renunciating as I've been asked. People have asked me, by the way, say, how can, now that, you know, you've been so interdenominational for so long. I've been Foursquare all that time, too. You know, interdenominational, you know, if you're going to be interdenominational, you've got to be something, you know, to interdenominate. And don't say, well, I'm non-denominational, because that's a denomination. It's a really big one. So big you can be taken over by hierarchy in that. The hierarchy of that denomination isn't a visible person. It can be the supposition that any of us can be in any group that in and of itself is superior to any other or can get the job done alone. And that's ludicrous. That was a good place for an amen. I thought it was a good statement. No, it's too late. Go on, wander on in your spiritual apathy and blindness. As I recently said, at least something like this, none of us can do it alone. Yeah. And partnered together, we become a part of Jesus at work in his church. And that's really a massive movement, and in my own role as president of the Foursquare movement, and I've used those terms, fellowship, movement, family, whatever, not because I personally object to being called the president of a denomination, but because there are people that just kind of take, I don't know, got opinions, so anyway, enough said. I want to have you walk through these three points with me, and we'll see how far we get. We should get at least through number 1A. Read underneath the text there, an overview. Read it aloud with me, will you? An overview. Come on, I gave you enough time. Here we go. An overview of the blueprint behind and within Jesus' plan to build my church. I want you to notice with me first the plan of salvation, then the love giver, the building, and the foundation of the building, and the stewardship responsibility that it puts before us. Now first, the Father's plan for humankind, Genesis chapter 1, and that should be 26 to 28, if you'll make that correction, please. It's a typo, 26 to 28. Let us make humankind in our image is a concept I am persuaded none of us can even begin to fathom. Its implications, the more I think about it, and believe me, I've thought about it for decades. I will come back and revisit that in any number of ways, number of times, discussions, times with pastors, interacting. God's desire and design for the destiny of humanity, I am sure, none of us can even remotely approximate. The fact that it is eternal in its objective, timeless, and that God is not a creator of tedium or boredom tells you that there is something so awesomely overwhelming about his destiny for us. And the love that would, having so many creatures already around him that were remarkably spiritual, sentient, brilliant, magnificent. You know, God makes no duds. And the brilliance of those beings around him, he says, I'm going to go several notches higher than that. Let's make some beings in our image. And we can't figure that out. One thing I'm sure that there's no need to ever get confused about is that it's not going to make you God because you're a creature. Let us make man. So, but the intention of so loving a heart that cannot be adequately satiated without risking the very thing that happened. Without risking the very thing that happened. I don't even want to take time to go there, but the fact of the matter is that God in creation, because God is helplessly omniscient. And I mean, he can't know the future, or else he's not God. So if you ever wrestle with a question or have people ask is, well, why did he create man if he knew he was going to sin? It's just a dumb question. Because the answer is so obvious that he was willing to run that risk because the treasure of the possibilities of what would come anyway was so great to fulfill his desire. That love was just so grand that he was willing to run that risk and pay that price. And we can't fathom the price. The incarnation transcends us like the subject of the Trinity or the eternity. Those three unfathomables, the Trinity, the Incarnation, eternity, you can't figure any of them out. We can theologize about them, but they transcend us. And I've always said to people, leave room for God to know just a little bit more than you. So, when you come to this Father's plan for humankind, the book of Ephesians is so laden with wealth in so many ways. And when it says in the ages to come, he'll show us the exceeding riches of his grace, it's only a few verses later that it tells us something about us now, us originally, us next week, and us forever. Ephesians 2:10, read with me aloud, will you? We are his workmanship, created in Christ Jesus for good works, which God prepared beforehand that we should walk in them. I want to underscore that God, in creating humankind, not only was lavishing a dimension of love creatively we can't fathom, he was bringing into possibility a being that could only be identified from the rest of the creation as it would be so unique from the rest of created beings that it was more like him in terms of its possibilities and potential. Creatures that have a God quality about them that he enfranchises so largely. And that was his plan. And the plan was for every single one to to know the fulfillment of the possibilities of their created being. And we all say this, and it is true, that he conceived and perceived every one of us before the worlds were. And knowing that there is not one purposeless being that has been born on the face of this planet. But of course, the purposes have been dashed to smithereens by flesh and devil ad infinitum. But in the midst of it all, he has nonetheless continued to garner those who understand his heart and have responded to him and his love and his purpose. And that as that takes place, there comes the activation and the release and the realization of what he made them to be, what he beforehand prepared for them, good works. It's not just good works of, you know, righteous religiousness, I'm a good Christian. It's the good thing. If God says something's good, you're talking, you know, he doesn't waste words. And God saw that it was, you know, and it was good. And he says, you didn't have to say, oh, that's a little better than the last thing I did. Because when you're God, you just do good, you know. You don't do good, better, and best. It's just good. When you come to the good works, the purposes of God, this investment that he had, his concept of you and me. And I usually will like to talk about this in terms of the people I serve. I stood in this and the passion that I feel every time I step in this pulpit is completely enwrapped, as it is now, with a very little concern or preoccupation about how I appear or do. The one thing that concerns me is the very unique thing that God has for every person in that place, and whatever I can bring to the moment by his grace and aid that will just incrementally enhance, increase just a little bit more of his purpose released in them. Recovery of it, discovery of it, advance in it, growth unto maturity in it. Whether the church ever got big or not was never a concern. It turned out to. It was never a target. Growing big people always was, still is. Growing pastors with big hearts who think the same way. We're not concerned about the size of the church or the achievement that they have in the eyes of their peers, but who are motivated to grow people. And to grow people is to grow them into the likeness of Christ. As we said yesterday, Christ-likeness can never be defined solely by character. It must be defined as the companion thing of works, of not only the purity of character, but the power of ministry. Not saying we're going into competition to try and outdo things Jesus did. Quite to the contrary, he said, the works that I do shall you do, and greater than these shall you do. So he's not embarrassed to see things that extend and manifest with might through his people. As I've already said, and it seems like you need to constantly say it, the purpose is not to cultivate a super breed or a pretentious breed of supposed super beings who go around striding through the streets, thumping their chest with having just done a miracle. We're talking about common ordinary people surprise themselves at the things the Lord does through their hands. Are you tracking with me? Because they just keep a simple heart and watch Jesus do stuff. Their identity does not become lodged in the supposition that there is any superiority on their part because he did something through them, but their identity is in just worshiping the one who has made them to be who they are, and they get to be his representative wherever he places them. And that's the church. That's his idea for the church. And it all goes back to this beginning place. But it starts with a gift of purpose. A gift of purpose, these good works, which is also gifted with a covenant. And the covenant was beforehand, not only there were good works that we should walk in, but should failure come, which God himself in his wisdom and knowledge, foreseeing, made provision as well for redemption or recovery from that. And so there was the provision of the Lamb. Now the provision of the Lamb in the wake of the serpent's activity, was what happened to humankind was it seduced, stripped, and subjugated. Humankind's loss at the fall of man is more than just separation from relationship with God. And I

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1: It is such a privilege to share the Word of God with dear ones like you who earnestly hunger for the Holy Spirit's shaping work in your own life. Nothing He wants to shape more than the likeness of Christ in us. And that is not only His character, but the touch of His life and power to reach and touch others. Jesus doesn't just want to make us good guys, good girls for His sake. That's worthwhile. He wants to make us representatives of everything, of His love to touch human need and His power to attend that love with transforming grace that brings people to Christ and that touches their bodies, their souls, their minds, their homes, their circumstance with His healing power. I want to offer resources that will help you advance your growth in Christ. The announcer is going to tell you of ways you can access the resources we have to offer. He'll also tell you how you can write to add your support to what makes possible this broadcast. We draw nothing from it for ourselves. It's only our desire to give ministry that will enable your ministry. And that's how Jesus wants to minister today, through you. God bless you as you let His Holy Spirit form you more and more unto that. Amen.
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4: We need discernment, which is what our series has been about here in Luke 5 and 6. As we finally make it to the first few verses here of Luke 6, we see Jesus dealing with that cacophony of opinion, if you will, coming not from the world, but from the religious people who had expectations and say, if you want to please God, you better do this. And Jesus, of course,

0: for us, knows exactly what it takes to please the Father, and he's not dissuaded, but it certainly is a lesson for us. Not only that, he exposes some of the faulty thinking in the way he responds, which I think is real helpful for us so that we don't get, you know, kind of swept into thinking like a lot of people do in not clearly understanding what it is to live for Christ. We want to live for Christ, circumspectly, wisely, carefully giving thought to our ways. So I want to learn from these two scenes. Now, I suppose, with more time to think it through, take these two scenes and separate them into two sermons. But what I'd planned to do a long time ago, and I think we can do it if you're with me and ready, and I'll try not to talk too quickly, but we'll make real quick, you know, progress through these two scenes. In verses 1 through 5, if you've opened to it, you can glance through that. There's one scene about Jesus on the Sabbath. And then in the second scene, verses 6 through 11, there's another scene where he's, you know, running into problems with the opinions of the day regarding the Sabbath. Now, the Sabbath ties them together. So I wanted to deal with them in one sermon. And what we can do if we're careful about it is we can glean the not only the Christological insights from verses 1 through 5 about Christ and his ministry and his authority, but we can also glean a pastoral lesson from that, and then a second lesson from this second scene on the Sabbath, verses 5, 6 through 11. Now, there's two great, I think, insights and a lot to learn from that and to take home, and it'll be worth, you know, getting out of bed and coming to church today. But in between these two, because the theme is the Sabbath, what I want to do, if you've pulled out your worksheet, is I want to spend a little time, not just straining your eyes on that very small chart that I put together for you, but I want to deal with the topic of the Sabbath, because here is Jesus dealing with the expectations of the day regarding the Sabbath and interacting with what the law of God says regarding the Sabbath. And as we try to live out our Christian life in this era, I want to make sure I rightly understand how to file the Sabbath in my thinking. So we need to do a little bit of that work. It looks more complicated, I think, than it will be. But we'll take a little extended excursus, a little sidebar there, and we'll call that a point, and we'll say, okay, let's take a break between these two scenes and talk about the Sabbath as a theological concept. So let's start in verses 1 through 5. Actually, let's read the whole thing, both of these scenes, and then we'll go back to verses 1 through 5 and try to make sense of what's happening here. Verse 1, on a Sabbath. No distinction here. It's not a definite article. We're not sure which one it is, but on a given Sabbath, Jesus happened to be going through the grain fields. And while he was, his disciples had plucked some and ate some of the heads of grain, and they would rub them together in their hands, which I suppose, is, as I've learned, is the way you do that. Take the husk off of them, and they'd pop them in their mouths, and they were eating them. Verse 2. But some of the Pharisees said, why are you doing, now this would be the phrase to underline, what is not lawful, what's not lawful on the Sabbath? Clearly, they look at what Christ and his disciples are doing and say, you're breaking God's law. Right? They're concerned about that. I mean, they're critical about that. Not that they have compassion for Christ, but they're saying, you're breaking the law. And Jesus answers them with a bit of a curious, you know, response. I wouldn't expect this, but look what he does. Quoting now from 1 Samuel 1, he asks them a rhetorical question, because of course they're Pharisees. They've read the whole Old Testament. But he says, hey, haven't you read what David did when he was hungry? And he and those who were with him, and how he entered the house of God, took the bread. He took and ate the bread of the presence, which you may be familiar with as the show bread, it's also called. That was the 12 loaves they baked and put out there in the holy place where they would represent, as I've taught in the past, the provision of God for the people of Israel. They would be part of the symbolic worship there in the tabernacle, which this is before we've got the temple built. Actually, not even in Jerusalem. They were in a town called Nob. And if you know the historic situation, if you're a Sunday school graduate, David is running from Saul. He's already been anointed. And he's really on the run for his life with his little posse of people. He comes to Nob. He lies about why he's there. He says he's on official business and he's hungry. Do you have anything to eat? And they've got nothing. It's the Sabbath day, we assume, not because it's critical to the story here, but because that's the day they replace the bread. They weren't given the bread on display, but they would take that bread, and as it says, it's only lawful for the priest to eat. It would feed the priest's family, among other things, like the sacrifices, and they would eat it, but only the priest could eat it. Well, he comes in when it's not yet eaten, so I assume it's Saturday or it's early in the week, and he says, do you have any bread? They said, well, we got this, and they gave it to him, and he ate it, and he gave it to his posse. Verse 5, and he said to them, Jesus does, the Son of Man, You remember that phrase? We've already dealt with it in Luke. It comes from Daniel 7. And if that's not in your margin in your reference Bible, it should be. That very important phrase, which is his claim to his messiahship, his deity, that he comes, as Daniel 7 says, with all authority from the Ancient of Days, possessing all dominion over all the kingdoms of all the people. Hey, the Son of Man, speaking of himself, is the Lord of the Sabbath. More on that in a minute. On another Sabbath, he entered the synagogue, and he was teaching. Don't know which day it was, don't know which synagogue it was, but he's in Galilee, maybe in Capernaum, which he was there frequently. No matter where he was, a man comes up whose right hand was withered, and the scribes and the Pharisees watched him, that is Christ, to see whether he would heal on the Sabbath, so that they might find a reason to accuse him. Look, he's going to break the Sabbath. We're going to watch for that. But he knew their thoughts, and he said to the man with the withered hand, "Come and stand here." And he rose and stood there. And Jesus said to him, "I ask you, is it lawful on the Sabbath to do good or to do harm, to save a life, to save life or to destroy it?" And after looking around at all of them, he said to him, "Stretch out your hand." And he did so, and his hand was restored. But they were filled with fury and discussed with one another what they might do to Jesus. Okay, two scenes, two Sabbath situations. The one, he's walking through the grain fields, and he is eating with his disciples the heads of grain by rubbing the husks off in their hands and eating them. When God said, everybody takes a break on the Sabbath, we honor Yahweh. We remember the covenant between God and the people of Israel. Stop working. But they had added to it. And then they said, if you do what we think is wrong on the Sabbath, you know what? We don't think you're godly. We think you're disbelieving. You're doing what is unlawful. Now the question is, was it? No, it was their laws. It wasn't their laws. It was their traditions that they made out to be laws. One passage on this, that's all. Let me drive this home to a church that I hope doesn't need it. Mark chapter 7. And I say that because, if you turn to Mark 7, because you're in a pretty, iconoclastic, non-traditional church. I mean, not that we are a super contemporary or anything, we're not, but, you know, I'm not here in a robe, and I don't even wear a tie, right? Unless you die, then I'll throw one on, but, you know, but, I mean, the traditions in this church are pretty minimalistic, and I like it that way, and if you're here and you're checking, you dig the Compass Bible Church, well, you're probably fine with that, too. Right? We're not highly traditional. We're not the high church. We don't have all the rigmarole. We don't have all the symbols and all that and say, oh, you got to do this. I get that. And that's refreshing. But don't think because we're not a high church or a traditional church that we're exempt from taking things that we do that are not specifically told that we have to do in the Bible, and we make that the standard of measure for someone else's godliness. We can do that. Right? And we're all about the Bible. The Bible says we need to be all about the Bible. We need to meditate on it. We got to study it. We got to do that. And some people think, well, the expression of it in my family is this family devotional time or this particular kind of Bible study or whatever. And if you don't do that, then something's wrong with your God. Don't start applying your traditions and turning them into God's law. As a matter of fact, if you found Matthew 7, now's the time to finally fill in the first point. Number one, don't think your traditions are God's laws. They're not. They may be good and they may help you. But it doesn't mean that God requires that of everybody around you. Not what you think is proper worship form, not what you think is what you should wear or where you should go or what you should or shouldn't do. Some of those things are clearly in the Bible. And if they're in the Bible, then yeah, here, the principle is absolutely clear. But we build on those principles. And here, at least in Mark 7, the Pharisees are smart enough in this case to say, well, we're not talking about God's law, we're talking about our traditions. And that's what happens, verse 1. Now, when the Pharisees gathered to him, to Christ, some of the scribes who had come from Jerusalem, they saw that some of the disciples, verse 2, ate, it says, with hands that were, quote unquote, defiled. That is, unwashed. Now, parenthetically, verse 3, for the Pharisees and all the Jews do not eat unless they wash their hands properly, and this was not for hygiene's sake. Holding to the tradition of the elders, and when they come from the marketplace, they don't eat, right? Doesn't matter if they even touched anything, unless they wash, because they're defiled walking through the Gentile marketplace. Or even the Jewish marketplace. They are, it says, and there are, rather, many other traditions that they observe, such as the washing of cups and pots and copper vessels and dining couches. And the Pharisees call Christ and his disciples on this, and they say, hey, listen, Pharisees and the scribes said, why do your disciples not walk according to the tradition of the elders? And they eat with defiled hands. And Jesus responds this way. He said to them, verse 6, well did Isaiah prophesy of you hypocrites. Now, of course, Isaiah is talking to the people of his day, but he's saying, man, the shoe fits here. You are hypocrites, as it is written. This people honors me with their lips, and their heart is far from me. More on that in a minute. In vain they do worship me. Now, here's the part I want you to catch now. We'll come back to the other phrase in a second, but underline this. Teaching as doctrines the commandments of men. teaching as doctrines, that means the teaching of God, the requirements of God, the rules of God, they're teaching on that level these traditions and commandments of men. That's all they are. It's what you command. Now, don't call me lawless if I'm not doing what you do or what your tradition says. We need to measure everything by the Word of God. And he's saying what you've done is taken this whole body of tradition and raised it to a level that makes it binding on yourself and other people, and you're foolishly trying to put your opinion on level with God's Word. Now, I hope I don't need to camp on this for a church like ours. But I don't want anybody to, you know, bind you to their traditions, and I certainly don't want you trying to bind people to your expression of certain aspects of godliness that God requires in the way that you do them. We need to be very careful about this. There's a second lesson here in verses 6 through 11 that may be more, more poignant for our lives, and so we need to think this through. But before we do, I want to take a time out because what I've done, both in verses 1 through 5, and I'll do it again here in verses 6 through 11, is I've looked at how Jesus masterfully responded to the expectation of others, and it creates a template for us to follow. The problem is that template is on the ceremonial law of God, and we are living now post-cross in the church age, and as last week, as we talked about, we're not under those ceremonies. So you're trying to get me to look at the way we respond to people's expectation regarding what the law says regarding New Testament precepts. If you love me, you'll keep my commandments. We're not talking about the same commandments of the Old Covenant. And before we use that template and slide it over without justifying why we're not talking about the things that he was obeying, we better be clear. And since these are both about the Sabbath, I want to take a little respite here from the flow of this passage, step out of it and say, let's talk about the Sabbath. Because we got to make sure. If God wants us on the seventh day, which you missed, it was yesterday, to cease from all your stuff as a ceremonial expression of your devotion to Yahweh. See, then we better do it. That's what Jesus did. If you want to live like Jesus, I guess we should do that. Is that right? Before you dismiss it and start cooking up your big meals on Saturday or any other work, we better make sure that's not applicable to us. Turn to Hebrews 4 and let's talk about it. Once you get to Hebrews 4, jot this down. It's a long point. I get that. I realize that. And I'm sorry, but I think I need every word of this second point. In Hebrews 4, what we're going to look at is how Christ's death fulfilled the Old Testament ceremonies. Now, we've made that point before, but I'm going to make it as it relates to the Sabbath here, and I'm going to talk it through in chapter 4 of Hebrews. Know how Christ's death fulfilled the Old Testament ceremonies. And again, we need to take the whole of Hebrews, and we were in it last week looking at the punchline. When we got to the end of chapter 9, we used a word that I wanted you to get into your thinking and your vocabulary. When it comes to the old forms of the old covenant, he said they have been made obsolete by the new covenant. Obsolete. That's our thinking. And then in chapter 10, he calls them shadows. They're not the realities. And the whole book, now follow me now if you can, the whole book is about those shadows that were made obsolete. I mean, to work backwards, he just got done by the time we read chapter 9 talking about the sacrifices. He'll go on to talk about it in the rest of chapter 10 before he gets to chapter 11, which is all about the core of New Testament Christianity, and that is our faith in Christ, which changes our relationship to those obsolete ceremonies. Working backwards, he talked about the ordinances of the Old Covenant. He gets into that, chapter 8. Before that, he's been talking about the priesthood, saying the old priesthood, the Levites, obsolete. Christ is our high priest. Working backwards, he talks about the temple and all the fixtures in the temple. Working back even further, now he gets to the idea of the Sabbath, which is where he started this discussion in chapter 3, saying all of these things were looking to something else, and the something else is now here. And now I know this is a bit convoluted, and I say that not because the scripture is convoluted, but because as we read it, if we don't have the historical background, sometimes we can read this and think, man, I don't know where he's going, what he's talking about. So what I propose we do right now is I will read, and you follow along, verses 1 through 11. Let's just read it, and then we're going to read it again and fill in this little microfiche chart that I put in the middle of point number 2. Okay? But first, let's just read this. And I already told you this, but the Hebrew word that we transliterate, in which we get the word Sabbath, is the word to cease, to pause, to rest. Every time you see the word rest in this text, as you'll see contextually, we're talking about the Sabbath. And we're not talking about one. We're actually talking about, you could name the chart this, seven of them. Seven rests. You want to title the chart there on your worksheet? Call it the rest or the seven rests. And we're going to untangle them in a minute, but let's just first read it and get the overview. Verse 1. While the promise, therefore, I should say therefore because we started the discussion, and I should set this up. In chapter 3, we've quoted The writer of Hebrews has Psalm 95. And in Psalm 95, a psalm of David, he's looking back at the Exodus, and when God gets mad at the people, do you remember that? Because they were at Kadesh Barnea, they sent in 12 spies. They were supposed to go into the promised land. 12 spies came back. Two of them said, let's take it. Joshua and Caleb, we're going to go in there. 10 of them said, ooh, too scary. People are big, fortified cities. We can't do it. We're like grasshoppers in their eyes. The people got afraid. They didn't trust God. God said, fine. You don't want to enter my rest. You're going to die off in the wilderness. And they wander for how long? 40 years in the wilderness. And the next generation, which led now by an aging Joshua, he takes them into the promised land. That is used in David's day, which is 400 plus years after the Exodus, to talk about the need of his generation to trust in God. The writer of Hebrews now says, let's talk about Psalm 95, and let's talk about your need post-Christianity, or post-Christ, post-cross. Let's talk about your need to trust not only just in God in general, but in Christ in particular, who is our great high priest, who is our sacrifice, who is for us the house of God, who is created in us by his Spirit, the temple of our own lives, that is our Sabbath rest. Now let's read this. Therefore, verse 1. While the promise of entering, you could highlight every time you see the word rest, entering his rest still stands, let us fear lest any of you should seem to have failed to reach it. Now that sounds like a category, not a day. Doesn't it? And he's saying, we got to enter it. I'm thinking, every 7 days I enter the Sabbath. Yeah, but this is not that Sabbath. That's something else. Verse 2. Now, the good news, not the gospel, but the good news of this national rest that they were going to get in the land that came to them, the people that David was talking about in Psalm 95 back in 1445 BC, it came to them just as like it's come to us. But the message they heard did not benefit them, because they were not united by faith with those who listened. They didn't believe God. Verse 3, for we who have believed, we enter that rest. As he said, as I swore in my wrath, my anger, they shall not enter my rest, although his works, you want to talk about my rest, his rest, they were finished from the foundation of the world. As a matter of fact, as Genesis 2:2 says, somewhere it's spoken of the seventh day in this way, God rested on the seventh day from all his works. Oh, there's the weekly thing. Verse 5. And again, in this passage, he says, this passage meaning not Genesis 2, but Psalm 95, they shall not enter my rest. Since therefore it remains for some to enter it, okay? And those who formerly received the good news there in Moses' day, they failed to enter it because of disobedience. Matthew 27, 50 and 51, it was the moment he died, yielded up his spirit, when he said to Tetelestai, when he was dead on a cross, the Bible says the veil of the temple tore. He wrecked the whole thing. The centerpiece of symbolic ceremonial worship made obsolete at the moment of his death. You want to compare one more thing? Jot this down if you would. Romans 14 verses 5 and 6. Romans 14 verses 5 and 6. Compare that when you get home to 1 Thessalonians 4 verses 3 through 8. 1 Thessalonians 4 verses 3 through 8. Compare those two passages. Here he says in Romans 14 that when it comes to special days and special diets, no one on the patio can enforce any of that. Do not let them do that. Not to mention from the pulpit. Don't let that happen. And then in 1 Thessalonians 4, he talks about moral law, like, I don't know, sexual ethics and being faithful to your wife. And he says, listen, if you don't do this, not only will God be the avenger in all these things, but if you disregard what I've told you, you've disregarded God. I mean, if you want to talk about the difference between moral law and the ceremonial law, it couldn't be clearer in the New Testament. The seven rests really only point to the one that we're concerned with as New Testament believers, and that is that we get right with the living God through our faith in the finished work of Jesus Christ. Number three, as though we had time, if we get back to the second scene here in Luke 6, it's printed there on your worksheet, on another Sabbath, enters the synagogue, he's teaching, man with a withered hand, right hand comes in, scribes and Pharisees watched him to see whether he would heal on the Sabbath so that they might find a reason to accuse him. Now, all that you know about this passage, because we read it earlier, tell me this. Did the Pharisees and scribes want him to heal the man on the Sabbath? Yes or no? Yes. Why? So they could bust him. Now, let's just think about this. You got Sabbath keepers in their heart wanting this man to break the Sabbath. Do you see the problem here and the hypocrisy of this? But he knew their thoughts. He knew that's what they wanted. So he says to the man, verse number 8, with a withered hand, hey, you come stand here. You can see the indignant frustration of Christ. And he rose and he stood there and he said, I ask you, is it lawful on the Sabbath to do good or to do harm? Now that's what he wanted to do to the man with a withered hand. not only prove his credentials as he's doing throughout the synagogues in Galilee, but he wants to do good to this man. It's a good thing. He says now in the second couplet, he says, is it lawful to save life or destroy it? Number three on your outline. Here's what's happening. You've got men who are on the outside look like they're keeping the laws of God. And in fact, I suppose on the outside they were, but on the inside they weren't. And when it comes to our situation as New Testament believers, put it this way, we need to keep the moral rules inside and out. That's the authenticity that keeps us from hypocrisy. And the hypocrisy is so easily done because we can be something on the outside and something else on the inside. Like the old story I often tell about the kid in class told to sit down, sit down, sit down, sit down. Finally, disgruntled and frustrated and defiant, the kid sits down and tells the teacher, I may be sitting on the outside, but I'm standing on the inside. You've heard that, right? That's really happening, is it not, as the Pharisees are obeying God on the outside, but they're disobeying God on the inside? I mean, they are there to kill a man, and they want him to break the Sabbath so that they can accuse him. Now, you say, well, I don't think that's happening in my life. You're really breaking the law while you're giving the appearance that you're keeping the law. That's kind of hypocrisy God has just had enough of. As a matter of fact, the Sermon on the Mount that's recorded there in Matthew chapter 5 is filled with those things. He says, you may be checking the box, and you may never have murdered anybody. You have no rap sheet. And yet in your heart, you harbor bitterness toward them. When you hate them and call them names, the Bible says, really, you're moving in this direction toward your neighbor when the Bible says, love your neighbor and should be moving in this direction. When it comes to adultery, hey, fantastic, faithful to your wife. You haven't committed adultery. That's supposed to lead you to fidelity and this oneness in your marriage, but instead, you're moving in your heart in the opposite direction with a lust-filled heart. You're keeping the law on the outside, but on the inside, your heart's running the other direction. Oaths. Bible says that the oaths, yeah, to make an oath, make a commitment, do all that. But here's the thing, you're using that to say it only is applicable and my words are only binding when I'm making an oath. And I can then do the opposite. I can be untrustworthy and I can do something that really isn't real. It's not true. It's deceptive because I didn't make an oath. God lists all those kinds of things and says, look at what you're doing. You're keeping the law on the outside, or at least you think you are. And maybe someone sees that you are, but on the inside, your heart's running the other direction. I wanted to end our time with a celebration of the Lord's Supper. Because I thought, here's the one thing, except for baptism, that God gives us in terms of a form. It's really the most ceremonial thing we have, celebrating the Lord's Supper. And because of that, it's a great opportunity for us to make sure that in our hearts, we're doing exactly on the inside what we're doing on the outside. Because you could leave and drive home today. I'm going to have the ushers come down and start serving right now for the sake of time. But when you're driving home, and someone says, well, what was church all about? You say, oh, I got a long, convoluted sermon about the Sabbath. And then we took the Lord's Supper. Oh, you celebrated the Lord's Supper. Yeah, we took communion at church. See, if you say that, really, you have the appearance of doing what God asked, but unless your heart has done what the Lord's Supper requires of you, you've been a hypocrite. You've unfortunately obeyed God on the outside, but not the inside. The Bible says we're supposed to be doing this in remembrance of Christ, focusing on what Christ did for us and all the associated implications of that. And in Corinth, in 1 Corinthians 11, he nails these Corinthian Christians because on the outside, they went home, they drove home on their donkey and said, hey, we did the Lord's Supper, but their hearts were wrong. That's why he says this in verse 28, you'd better examine yourself, look inside, better examine yourself, and then you can eat the bread and drink the cup. Because if anyone eats the bread and drinks the cup without discerning his own life, his own body, then he's eating judgment to himself. That's why he says, judgment, by that he means discipline, by that, that's why many of in the church are weak, ill, and some of them even died. Why is that? They did what God asked. They did the ceremony, if you will, of the Lord's Supper. I understand that, but your heart needs to be in sync. That's why I thought it'd be a good test case. As a matter of fact, what we do right now in the next 3 or 4 minutes, let that be the pattern for what you do all week. If you're going to tell the truth, I'm telling the truth inside and out. If you're going to be faithful to your spouse inside and out. If you're going to deal with the issues at work and deal with the integrity that the Bible asks for, inside and out. Don't let your heart be moving in the opposite direction. So I'm going to give you a couple minutes. We've already started passing these elements, but if you're not a Christian, just let them pass by. This is time for us who trust in Christ. Then I want you to make sure that your heart is in sync with what we're about to do. Remembering the central thing, as the writer of Hebrews would say, that we put our trust in that gives us rest with God. And what does that mean? Our relationship with God is right. And I'll come back up in about 3.5 minutes, and we'll take these elements together just as a sign of unity. So hang on to those. You talk to God. You make sure this is all something that's authentic, non-hypocritical, and make that a pattern for the rest of your week. And I think sometimes we misunderstand what was going on in the Old Testament in terms of their relationship with God. And I think this quote from Psalm 95 that shows up in Hebrews 4 is a great reminder to us, as David tells his generation not to harden their hearts. They can enter the rest. See, it's really all the same. When it comes to what takes place in the human heart, in terms of repentance and faith, that's what God was looking for. This whole apparatus that gave them a picture of the severity of sin and the need for redemption. All the bloody sacrifices, all the dietary restrictions, all the things about clean and unclean, those help them recognize something that we can recognize, we're privileged to recognize, just by looking back at the death of Christ. Think about it. You and I have the advantage. When I talk about what it took to pay for your sin, we don't need an elaborate Seder. All we need is a piece of bread and a cup, and we don't even hardly need that to think back in our own minds to Christ on a cross, bearing sin for us. God making him who knew no sin to be sin, treated as though he were you and me, that we might become in him the righteousness of God. That transaction, as Paul put it to the Galatian churches, is preached to us because of what the apostles recorded, that it's as though Christ were crucified before our very eyes, and we weren't even there. What's the point? One of the reasons it's so simplified for us is the advantage of history. We look back at Christ. They had to assemble in their minds for the apparatus of the ceremonies, something of what that entailed. Tetelestai, that idea of paid in full by Christ on a cross as the Lamb of God. We can appreciate it without all the training wheels, as I've called it before, all the scaffolding of the ceremonial law. God didn't remove that obligation from us just to simplify your life so that you could go about your business, you know, every Saturday. That wasn't the reason. It was so that you and I could recognize just through the eye of our minds, looking back through the historic, accurate record of the death of Christ, we could appreciate the fullness of our redemption. So with that in view, and I trust with a heart filled with faith, a contrite faith that recognizes your sin and understands the payment, let us eat this bread and drink this cup. God, we do thank you. As we ingest these elements with the simplicity of this pared down ceremony that you have put and obligated us to do, which we gladly and joyfully participate in, prepare us for that, increasingly so, as we seek to be authentic and non-hypocritical in our obedience, as we recognize that we got to stick to what the Word says and not add on to it with our own traditions. Give us that kind of simplicity and clarity of devotion to Christ. In Jesus' name, amen.
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1: Welcome to the Word Made Plain with Pastor Tony Clark. 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
2: Let's dive into the Word of God together. Turn with me in your Bibles to Acts chapter 21 as we continue our verse-by-verse study of the Word of God. And we're going to be looking at verses 7 through 9 as we continue. And as you know, either by Facebook Live or some kind of way, Wednesdays, we're going to still make our way through 1 Samuel. And we're going to go through that word, because if there is nothing that we need more at this time is we need the Word of God to help guide us through, navigate through everything that's going on. We need God's Word to do that in our lives. And Father, thank you so much that you didn't leave us to figure it out on our own, but you've given us your Word. Thank you for your precious Word. Thank you for all that you have done for us and all that you're doing by giving us your Word. So Lord, give us ears to hear it today in Jesus' name. Amen. Acts chapter 21, looking at verses 7 through 9. The title of this message is Focus on the Family Part 2. Focus on the Family Part 2. Now, in part one of this study, we saw how the men from the city of Tyre in verse 6 brought their wives and children to go see and hear the great Apostle Paul. In other words, they didn't leave them at home playing video games and on social media. We also saw how they knelt down on the beach and prayed as they will see the face of Paul no more. And this was a huge testimony to the fishermen and the people of Tyre. So what happened next? Look at verses 7 through 9. It says, and when we had finished our voyage from Tyre, we came to Ptolemais, greeted the brethren, and stayed with them one day. On the next day, we, who were Paul's companions, departed and came to Caesarea and entered the house of Philip the evangelist, who was one of the seven, and stayed with him. Now, this man had four virgin daughters who prophesied. Now, in these verses, we see that they finished their time in the city of Tyre in verse 7. They traveled 25 miles south to the city of Ptolemais, and Paul didn't waste any time there. He finds some disciples and greeted them and only stayed a day with them. And they continued to sail along the coast and traveled 40 miles south and came to the city of Caesarea. Now, Caesarea was a beautiful beach city on the coast of northern Israel on the Mediterranean Sea. According to verse 8, Philip the evangelist, who was one of the seven men chosen in Acts chapter 6 to serve tables, was living there. Now, this is a beautiful example of what Jesus taught in Luke 16 in verse 10, which says, he who is faithful in what is least is faithful also in much, and he who is unjust in what is least is unjust also in much. Philip was faithful in serving tables in Acts chapter 6, 20 years earlier, and God made him an evangelist in Acts chapter 8 in verses 26 to 40, which he shared the gospel of Jesus Christ with the Ethiopian eunuch. I just wonder, have you shared the gospel with the Ethiopian eunuchs in your life? Because God has placed these types of people all around us. There are Ethiopian eunuchs, people who are wondering about the Bible, people who have questions about the Bible, and that sort of thing. Have you shared the gospel with them yet? This is what Philip did. Oh, I've seen this in my own life, being faithful in what is little and God gives you more. I've seen this in my own life. When we saw that when God saw that I was faithful to the few people in my living room, he blessed us with more. Then we moved to my two-car garage. Well, I thought we were doing something then, boy. Then God continued to bless over the next 25, 26 years. God blesses and he rewards faithfulness. It's not on the screen for you note takers. 1 Corinthians 4:2 says it's required of stewards that one be found faithful. And the question is, are you faithful with the family he has given you? Faithful to have some type of time of prayer, some type of time of Bible reading with them. God will never give us more if we can't be faithful in what he has already given us. Oh, even in the qualifications of a pastor in 1 Timothy 3 verses 4 and 5 is not on the screen for you note takers. It says that if a man can't rule his own house, how will he be able to take care of the house of God? In other words, a pastor must be a pastor at home first before he ever try to be a pastor at church. And so here's Paul stopping at Caesarea to hang out with Philip and his family. Oh, Philip was very hospitable because the end of verse 8 said that they entered the house of Philip and stayed with him. You say, well, okay, so what? Oh, and, you know, what's the big deal about that? They just went to man's house, stayed with him a few days. What's the big deal about that? Oh, I'm going to tell you what the big deal about that is. 20 years earlier, Philip had a really good friend by the name of Stephen. And they both were part of the original seven deacons referred to in Acts 6 and verse 8. Stephen was stoned to death because of his faith in Jesus. After this persecution against Christians broke out, it caused the believers to be scattered everywhere. But who was the ringleader behind the stoning of Stephen? Who was the one who voted to get rid of all the Christians? Who was the one holding the coats of those who stoned Stephen? It was Paul. Paul was the real one behind the death of Stephen. Paul was the one who caused the persecution of the church, which drove Philip from Jerusalem to the city of Caesarea, where he is living now. And now it is a changed Paul knocking on Philip's door. And because they stayed many days with him, shows us that Philip, oh, don't miss this, he buried the past and put it behind him. Oh, what about you? Have you buried the past? Have you put it behind you? What a Paul did to you or to a close friend of yours? You say, well, yes, I put it behind me. Oh, you say that sitting here. But what if this week they come knocking on your door asking to stay a while with you like Paul did here? That person or relative who wronged you 20 years ago, are they still not allowed in your home? Or maybe it wasn't 20 years ago. Maybe it was 20 days ago. Maybe it was 20 minutes ago. Either way, you have to put it behind you. You have to bury it like Philip did. There are people God is trying to bring into your life to be a blessing to you, but because of what someone has done to you, you have closed off people from getting close to you. You have to put it behind you. God is speaking to some of you today. You got to get the shovel out and you have to bury it. Paul had to do this, and he tells the church in Philippi in Philippians 3 and verse 13. He says, forgetting those things which are behind and reaching forward to those things which are ahead. Now, the Greek word for forgetting is a long Greek word that you won't be able to spell anyway. It means to overlook. It means to forget. It gives the idea of failing to take notice. And this is what Philip is doing in these verses and what Paul had to do as well. Paul was saying, I'm going to forget all of the terrible things people have done or thought about me in the past. I'm going to reach forward to those things which are ahead. Oh, in other words, Paul was saying, I will not allow what's behind to shackle or chain me to that past hurt. I'm not going to allow my past, watch this, to hold me as a prisoner and keep me from reaching forward to that which God has for me. Whether you believe it or not, there are many people who came in here with a ball and chain on their ankle. They're chained to the past hurt. They're chained to the past hurt people have done to them, to the past hurt of a relationship, to a past hurt of a job, to a past hurt someone did to them. And you came in dragging a ball and chain with a smile on your face as if you didn't got used to dragging it. And you got to bury the past. You got to bury that because it's keeping you from running the race God has for you. Whatever that hurt is, Philip had to put it behind him to let Paul stay in his house. Paul had to put it behind him. Can you imagine the things folks were saying about Paul? Paul used to kill Christians. And we would say they're saying these things with justification. But Paul still said, I got to forget those things which are behind. This is why Paul said, I'm the chief of sinners. He said, I used to kill Christians and God showed me mercy. And therefore, I'm going to be merciful toward all those who had something negative and evil to say about me. I got to bury that stuff. You will never be able to move forward to all that God has for you when you're still shackled to your past hurt. Whatever it is that God, whatever it is that someone has done to you, you have to, you'll never move forward. You'd be stuck. This is why I've seen many people, unfortunately, I've seen many young ladies who were molested and sexually abused growing up. Whenever that started, whatever age they started, even though their age kept moving on with each birthday, they still acted in that way of the age that they were abused. I remember a girl that was 13 years old and she got abused, unfortunately got abused. And even though she was 18, she still was 13 mentally. Shackled to hurt, shackled to the past. It's a lot of unfortunate hurt that Jesus wants to set people free from. A lot of hurt. Folks, life is a big hurt. It's just a big hurt. And we all will experience those things. But if we want to move on, and many of you want to move on, I know you do. If we want to move on, we got to allow Jesus to move us on. There's things we have to bury. We have to bury those things. And this is what Paul saying that he had to do because it would keep us from reaching forward to those things God has for us. So here is Philip allowing Paul and his companions to stay in his house. So in Acts 6, watch this progression. In Acts 6, we see Philip as a devoted worker. In Acts 8, we see him as a dynamic preacher in Samaria. And now we see him as, don't miss this, a devoted father. Verse 9 says that he had four virgin daughters who prophesied. We don't see Philip's wife mentioned. Either she passed away or, what was very common in this day, she left him when he was converted, when he converted to Christianity. And this is very common around the world with more severe consequences. Those leaving Islam for Christianity are not only losing their families, but they're also losing their lives. So don't be shocked to see people break off relationships with you because of your new or, watch this, your deeper relationship with Jesus Christ. As long as you're on the surface, you kind of casually come to church, kind of casually believe in God, you know, they'll stay connected to you. You know why? Because you're still doing everything they're doing. But when rubber meets the road, when you begin to get deeper in your walk with the Lord, when you begin to really begin to draw closer to the Lord, and you begin to become like Jesus Christ, more and more like him. Then they're going to start breaking things off with you. You change. You different. I will hope so. I'm walking with Jesus now. I will hope I will look differently and act differently. I love it how verse 9 emphasizes, watch this, the purity of his daughters. They were virgins. And this is huge because the city of Caesarea was a beach town and could care less about spiritual things. It was a wicked town. Yet in spite of all of this, Philip's daughters were singled out as being pure. How we should be emphasizing this to our daughters and granddaughters, the importance and blessings of purity, the value of virginity, even among our boys, too, with the myriad of porn sites available to them for free. All they have to do is type in just one word, and then their eyes would have a smorgasbord of impurities. And Philip was able to raise his daughters to be pure in a sinful culture by modeling purity in the home. Oh, it's an old saying by John Maxwell, but it's so true. We teach what we know, but we reproduce who we are. And this is something that we must understand, showing us that we can do the same thing as well. We're known, we need to be known for our purity. But so often, I mean, when you have I think it was 68% of pastors hooked on pornography. So can you imagine the numbers with those in the churches that they oversee? So it's about 78% of men. And I think it was about 28 to 30% of women hooked on pornography. So no wonder there's no revival in the church, because there's no purity in the church. And I just say, Lord, help us. Lord, help us. Satan has us right where he wants us, which is a lack of power. We just exist. He's okay with us just existing and make sure we stay on our four little walls and huddle and sing Kumbaya. You know, he's okay with that. But as soon as we start getting serious about the Lord and going outside of these four walls, now he has a problem. We're told to be the salt of the earth. And, you know, salt is no good if it stays in the salt shaker. For salt to be used, you got to shake it out, the salt shaker. And sometimes God has to shake us through allowing persecution and things to shake us out of the salt shaker and be spread out around the world. This is what we're called to do. Now, Philip was able... he was able to raise his daughters to be pure in a sinful culture. Now, and they were known for their purity. Watch this. What are you known for? What are your daughters known for? Well, all you got to do is look on social media and their social media sources, and you will see what they are known for. Philip had to teach his daughters. In Proverbs 6 and verse 32, which says, he who commits sexual immorality destroys his own soul. He had to teach this to his daughters. He had to teach them this. I'm amazed. Many parents and grandparents are amazed because I hear from my kids what's happening today in today's time. And the different sites and things. I'm old and I'm old school. So all I know is Facebook. You know, I hear about Twitter. I don't have it. I hear about the gram. See, I'm getting there. The gram, you know, Instagram. And I have an Instagram account. I don't know who set it up, but I have one. I think I've been there 3 times, I think. But I'm hearing about all these sites. You can pay and have people pay you either a lump sum or a month, and you can, it's almost like a pay cam site, camcorder kind of. So it's just crazy, crazy stuff. And I'm hearing, and I'm sitting there listening, and one eyebrow is up, and I'm kind of twitching, and I'm just like, what? But I'm hearing about this stuff, and our society, our world is so impure, and the church is starting to reflect the world in every kind of way, and no wonder the church is powerless. So Philip had to teach them. Proverbs 6:32: he who commits sexual immorality destroys his own soul. See, sexual intimacy between two married people is a beautiful blending together of one another's souls. And this is what Jesus meant in Matthew 19 and verse 5 when he said, the two shall become one. And children are the result of the blending together of one another. But when two people are not married, sexual intimacy has the opposite effect. Watch this. Instead of blending of one, there's the destroying of two. of two people. Two lives being torn apart. Right, let me give you an example. This is why the world, especially boys and young men, in my day when I was growing up, and many of you, I'm looking out there, you're my age and older, you remember this, we referred to sex as, I got a piece of her. Well, you sure did. Outside of marriage, a piece of one's soul is, watch this, permanently removed with each sexual act. It's like an onion. If you keep peeling away layers, pretty soon there's nothing left. I believe that a lot of intimacy problems in marriages is because of this issue. People have been so destroyed by so many sexual relationships before marriage, peeled away so much that now they are married, they have nothing left for their spouse. This is just my humble opinion. But Proverbs 6, verse 32 seems to support what I'm saying. Souls are being destroyed with every sexual encounter. I'm hearing about young ladies boasting of having sex with over 100 different boys. I can't imagine that. A kid was boasting and said, well, you know, you had over 100, I had about 1,000 women. I mean, we're getting into Solomon's category. Who had a 700 wives, 300 concubines. I'm blown away at what I'm hearing today. And parents, we must teach our children what the Bible says about the dangers of sexual immorality. And the answer isn't in contraceptions, safe sex, or abortion. The real issue is that the soul is being destroyed and the damage is irreversible. Once you give away your virginity, you can never get it back. Never. Oh, yes, God can forgive and forgive and forgive, but guess what? Your virginity is still gone. It's just like, yes, you can have sex and get pregnant, and God can forgive you, but you're still pregnant. It's irreversible. Oh, let me illustrate this point. Let's take a piece of wood. And you hammer 10 nails into the wood. That is you, and each nail represents 10. Let's just go with a small number. 10 sexual encounters you've had outside of marriage. God, he forgives you. And watch this. And removes the nails. The removing of the nails represents God forgiving you. But guess what? The holes are still there. Even though the nails are gone, the holes are still there. And this is why a lot of women and young ladies feel empty afterwards, because of the holes left in their souls. The men and young men grow more and more numb and insensitive and begin to look at women just as a piece of meat to satisfy their sexual desires. And it's sad. It's almost like Amnon in the Old Testament when he raped his half-sister. And afterwards he said, now get out. He hated her afterwards. And then shamed her by saying, now get out, and told his friend to bolt the door behind her. And this is the insensitivity that we see with a lot of young men today. And you know, and then the woman, the young girl, said, why haven't you called me? Why have you? And he's ignoring her, and he just don't want nothing to do with her because he already got what he wanted from her. And she's just, and this is what we see today. We're not teaching them that sex is bad. That's what we're not going to do. We're not teaching them that sex is bad. It's just bad outside of marriage, outside of what God intended it to be used, which is marriage. That's where it's bad. I remember one girl, she was taught by her mother, you know, you better not have sex. You know, before you marry, you better not have sex. And she pushed it so hard that when the girl got married, she wouldn't have sex because her mother made it like a bad thing. That's not what we're trying to do. We're not going on that extreme. Sex is not bad. It's just bad outside of marriage. That's what we need to teach them. And there are many of us who can tell horrifying stories of the devastation and destruction of sexual immorality in the past outside of marriage. The destruction, the heartache, the tears that were shed, the unwanted pregnancies and all kind of stuff. Many of us can teach you some horrifying stories. And so Philip is to be commended to be able to raise his daughters with a purity in a beach town like Caesarea. So not only the purity of Philip's daughters is emphasized, but also the power. Notice it said that they prophesied. Joel chapter 2 and verse 28 says, I will pour out my spirit upon all flesh, and your sons and your daughters shall prophesy. We know prophets did two things. They foretold future events, and they foretold the word of God. We know in the New Testament, and it says in 1 Corinthians 14 and verse 3, it tells us that prophecy consists of three things. Number one, words of edification means to build up. Number two, words of exhortation, which means to stir up. And number three, words of comfort, which means to cheer up. And Philip's daughters were women not given over to gossip, not taking selfies on social media all the time, nor were they arguing with their father as to why they couldn't go to the latest beach party. They were building up, stirring up, cheering up those who were devastated by the beach life. And you may be here and you saying, well, that was fine for Philip, but you don't know what goes on in my home. And I would turn around and just say, who's the leader of it? Are you or your kids? Well, you don't have to answer that because I could just look. I know many of you. I know who's running that home. Your kids are. Your kids and their sporting events and their demands, whatever they want, you cave to it.

0: explained because he modeled for them that God, church, and spiritual things took a priority in his home. The results? He had four virgin daughters who spoke the word of God to those in this beach town of Caesarea. Philip spoke God's word at home, and his daughters, watch this, his daughters spoke it outside the home. What your children speak outside the home is so often of what they hear inside the home. Not in all cases, I said so often.
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6: This morning we'd like to draw your attention to the 35th chapter of 2 Chronicles, verse 21. Josiah was really a good king. He was only 8 years old when he began to reign over Judah. But we read he did that which was right in the sight of the Lord, even as David. He was one of the best kings to reign over the nation. Under his reign, there was a tremendous spiritual revival. His father was wicked. His father Ammon did that which was evil in the sight of the Lord, led the nation in a spiritual plunge downward, just committed all kinds of abominations and was assassinated after only reigning for 2 years. He was 24 years old when he was assassinated. And that is why Josiah was so young when he began to reign, only 8 years old when he began to reign over the nation of Judah. But under his reign, the nation became strong. It was blessed. Now, Pharaoh Necho felt called of God to take the Egyptian army and with it destroy the remnants of the Assyrians. The capital, Nineveh, of Assyria had already fallen to Babylon. And Babylon was beginning to get the upper hand over Assyria. The last stronghold of the Assyrians was that large city of Carchemish up on the Euphrates River.

0: river. And so the Pharaoh Necho, the Pharaoh of Egypt, felt called of God to take the armies of Egypt to conquer Carchemish and thus to destroy the last of the Assyrian power, ridding the world of this very cruel, ruthless race of people. It would appear that he brought the Egyptian army by ships up to the port city of Akko, which is just north of Haifa today. And that the army of Egypt there assembled and then began a march through the valley of Megiddo, and then picking up the Via Maris, taking that ancient trade route that went towards Babylon and towards the Assyrian empires. When King Josiah heard that the Egyptian army was on the move going against Assyria, for some strange reason, he felt compelled to go out and to fight against the Egyptian army. And so he gathered together the army of Judah and prepared them to go to war against Pharaoh Necho. And so we come to the text. Pharaoh Necho sent ambassadors to Josiah saying, "What have I to do with thee, thou king of Judah? I do not come against you this day, but against the house wherewith I have war. For God commanded me to make haste. Forbear, therefore, from meddling with God, who is with me, that he destroy thee not." So Josiah, preparing for war, he gets this message from Pharaoh Necho, from the ambassador, that says, "Look, I have no quarrel with you. I haven't come to fight you. I don't want to fight you. The Lord has told me to get in haste to Carchemish. Now don't slow me down. Don't come out and meet me with your troops. It's just going to slow me down from that project that God has given me to do. Don't meddle with God, because God is with me, and if you meddle with God, you're apt to be destroyed." Now, in spite of this warning, Josiah was determined to fight against the Egyptian army. Now, you wonder why. Maybe being 39, he started his midlife crisis, and he had to prove his manhood again. You know, getting a little older and beginning to feel it, he had to prove that he was still able to get out there and mix it with the boys. And, you know, I'm still perhaps that was it. I don't know. For whatever reason, he did not listen to the warning that was sent to him by the king. He insisted on getting involved in the battle. He decided that he would personally just go out and mix up with the boys. And while he was riding in his chariot in the midst of the battle, an Egyptian archer shot at him and gravely wounded him. And seeing that this arrow had been shot through him, realizing that it was a deadly wound, he ordered his charioteer to leave the field of battle. They transferred him to another chariot and sought to rush him back to Jerusalem. But ere he came back to Jerusalem, he died from the wound. And he, the last good king over Judah, was buried in Jerusalem and lamented by the people. All because he insisted on meddling with God. Josiah, this very good king died at a relatively young age of 39 years. His death was an untimely death, a tragic death, because he decided that he would meddle with the commands of God. There are people today who, as Josiah, meddle with the things of God. God has plainly told us in His Word how we are to live, what things we should do and what things we shouldn't do. But so many times today, people determine that they are not going to listen to what God's law says. They're going to live their own life. They'll live as they please. They'll follow the desires of their own flesh. And they ignore the commandments and the warnings of God. People today who think that they can just defy the laws of God. People today who mock the law of God. People today who go on in their sexual aberrations, not caring what God's word declares, headstrong, determined that they're just going to live their party lives. Even as the young men sometimes wake up to that awesome realization, through these sexual experiences, I have contracted AIDS or some other venereal disease. And of course, in those days, many of the common venereal diseases that we have somewhat cures for today, they had no cure for in those days, and it was death. And their disobedience to the commandment of God was their death. And so with King Josiah. Going against the commandment of God, though he was warned that, you know, why should you meddle with God and be destroyed? Yet he did meddle with the commandments of God and was destroyed. When that arrow found its mark, when that arrow pierced his body, suddenly he realized, I was stupid to ever get involved in an area that was not necessary for me to get involved in an area where I had no business being. Josiah meddled with God when he would not hearken to the word of God that came to him through the mouth of Necho. Perhaps he felt that God would not speak to him through this pagan king. After all, I am the king that led Judah in this great spiritual reform. I am God's instrument for the nation of Judah. I have led them to this great spiritual peak. And having been used as the instrument of God, perhaps he felt he was immune or exempt from obedience to the promises of God. I think that this is a mistake that is constantly and commonly made. Men who have had the anointing of God upon their lives, men who have been used powerfully of God, all of a sudden begin to think that they are indispensable to the program of God. God needs me. God's program can't go on if I'm not there in the forefront. And they feel that because they are so vital in the purposes of God and in the work of God, that they can then go ahead and just disregard the commandment of God, and they can go to prostitutes or whatever, because surely God needs me in this position and God can't do without me. Too many people take the attitude that God's rules don't apply to me, that ours is a special case. We have sort of a dispensation of grace here, that the laws and the rules of God doesn't apply to us. Yes, I can see where it applies to others, but, you know, our case is different because we have such great love and you know, my wife doesn't understand me or my husband doesn't really appreciate me. And you know, and you begin to fudge around all these things and begin to build around you sort of a defense system that you no longer can hear the voice of God because you've been taken by the infatuation or by the experience and you feel, well, the law of God really doesn't apply to me. And Josiah perhaps thought he was above the word of God. After all, God has used me in such a mighty way. And oftentimes a person with this attitude finds themselves right in the middle of a situation where they have no business being. They're right in the midst of the battle. And suddenly, the arrow pierces. It is interesting to me that once the arrow pierced him, he said to the chariot driver, "Get out of here fast." Wanting now to escape, getting out of there in a hurry, but it was already too late. A lot of times people get involved in these situations and God sends them warnings. They've been warned that they shouldn't meddle in this area, don't meddle with God, and they will ignore the warnings. They continue to press on until they're right there, and then when the arrow hits, they say, "Oh, let's get out of here. You know, we don't belong here. We shouldn't be here." But you've gone too far. It's too late. You've done the damage already, and the damage has been done. Some people get the idea that they can do their own thing just as long as they want. And when I get in trouble, I'll just call on God. And they use God as a great emergency backup system. You know, when the gauntlet begins to fall and things really begin to look bad, then I'll repent and I'll call on God and I'll, you know, get back with God and things will be okay. And a lot of times people make a pattern of going in their own self-willed way until they get into real trouble, and then they call on God and say, "Oh God, you know, please get me out. I promise, Lord, if you'll just get me out of here, Lord, I'll serve you. Lord, I'll change my life. Lord, I'll not be like I was. Lord, I'm going to change really, Lord." And they make all of these vows and promises to God of the changes they're going to make. David said, "I will pay the vows that I made to thee in the day in which I was in trouble." That's the day you usually make vows. You usually don't make vows unless you're in trouble. But the day you get in trouble is when you usually make your promises to God. I'm always careful when I make a vow to God, because God holds you to your vows. The Bible said it's better not to vow than to make a vow and to break it. And so whenever I am in trouble and I make a vow to God, I'm always careful not to make a vow that I'm not going to be able to keep. There have been several times I've been out surfing and the surf was really bigger than what I was prepared for, than I am capable of managing. I've seen some huge waves. And I'd see this huge set coming, and I knew that I was over my head. I knew that, you know, I really shouldn't be out here. I'm not capable of this kind of surf. And I'd see this huge set coming, and I'd say, "Lord, just help me to hook one and get into shore, and I promise I'll never come out here again today." And when I get to shore, I pack up and go home. I don't go back out into that kind of syrup. But I don't say, I'll never come back again. Didn't say that. Because there'll be a better day. But don't make the kind of vows that you're not going to keep. That's meddling with God. That's playing games with God. That's trying to manipulate God or use God for your own ends and for your own purposes. And that's always dangerous. Pharaoh Necho said, don't be guilty of meddling with God because you'll get destroyed, man. You can't just meddle with God. It's serious business. Your commitment with God has to be serious business. You promise God that you're going to commit your life to Him. That's a serious commitment. It isn't something just to bail you out for the moment. It isn't something just to get you out of this problem or out of this difficulty and then forget about it. But when you make a promise to God or you make a vow to God, that is something that God really takes seriously, and you need to take it seriously. And you need to keep those vows that you made to God, as did David. Fulfill those vows that you made in the time of trouble. The result of Josiah, this good king, this righteous king, the result of his meddling with God was that he was hit by this arrow in the midst of the battle. And he died from the wound before he could get back to Jerusalem. We read that he was buried in Jerusalem in the sepulcher of his fathers. And all of Judah and Jerusalem mourned for Josiah. Jeremiah lamented because of him. All the singing men, the singing women spake of Josiah in their lamentations to this day. And there were even written a book of lamentations for Josiah. What a sad and a tragic end for a man who had been so mightily used of God to be struck down by an enemy's arrow when he was outside of the will of God. Sad indeed. An untimely death, an unnecessary death, an unnecessary tragedy. Just because he wouldn't listen to the word of God. They say that history repeats itself. And so we see so many people today that seek to ignore the law of God. For whatever cause, for whatever reason, they think that the law doesn't apply to them. That somehow they can do it and get by with it. And if something happens, they can always just call on God because He's always there and He'll bail them out. But if you meddle with God, with godly things, you're in danger of being destroyed. An untimely end. And none of us have immunity. God's laws are impartial. They apply to all of us alike. And you can't get by with it. May our hearts be open to hear the voice of God as He would talk to us today. Because some of you have become involved in a situation, an affair. Started out with a flirtation. There were the warnings. There were the warning signs. But you disguised yourself and you went into the situation. And now you think there is no escape. You've been hit by the arrow. And you can't see your way out. And you're about to be destroyed. Your family and everything else that's important. But I would say to you today, get out. Like Joseph, flee the scene. Leave your cloak there if you have to. Leave all of the gifts and the stuff that you've given. Leave it. Run. As Paul said to Timothy, flee youthful lust, which damn men's souls in perdition. It may not be too late. It may be that God will be merciful and you can salvage the damage that you've done. You can recover, but oh, for your sake and for God's sake, get out of it. If you don't, it'll destroy you. Because you can't meddle with God without it affecting you and destroying you. Shall we pray? Father, we thank you for this straight, powerful word that comes from Thee, the uncompromising truth. And Lord, may we take heed to the word that is spoken, lest at any time we should drift away from it and go our own self-willed path and walk as a fool to the stocks or as an ox to the slaughter. Speak to us today, Lord, and give us ears to hear. In Jesus' name, amen. Shall we stand? Maybe some of you can't see any way out of the battle right now. Maybe the arrows have already struck. You feel it's too late. I believe that God is able to do exceeding abundantly above all that we ask or think, and that God will deliver you if you will just obey. Some of you have been caught in the vice of cheating. The thing is compounded. It's now way beyond your ability to manage it. You didn't listen to God's word. You went your own way, and now you're facing all kinds of dilemmas. God will help you. You're where God didn't want you. And you were hit by the enemy's arrows. You're about to be destroyed. You better get to God in a hurry. You better get God's help in a hurry. I'd encourage you to go back to the prayer room and there just lay it out before the Lord. Confess your sins. He's faithful and just to forgive and to cleanse from all unrighteousness. And God will give you the way of escape. There is an answer, but it lies in complete commitment to Jesus. May the Lord be with you and bless you. And may you find the help and the strength of the Lord, His power working in your life. In Jesus' name. The Lord bless thee.
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4: Hello, and thank you for watching His Channel. With an international update, I'm Brian Perez. A U.S. Air Force plane heading from New Zealand to Antarctica was forced to turn around due to a potentially hazard space activity warning. The American C-17 Globemaster aircraft initially took off from Christchurch, New Zealand, and returned back to Christchurch less than 3 hours later due to a notice to airmen sent by New Zealand Civil Aviation Authority. The CAA wrote in a statement it was made aware of potentially hazardous activity by Russia's State Air Traffic Management Corporation, resulting in the issuance of the notice advising pilots of the hazard. The agency later revealed it was made aware by Russia of a planned missile launch. The region is what CAA describes on its website as airspace over the high seas that New Zealand manages under the International Civil Aviation Organization's Regional Air Navigation Agreement. The flight was scheduled as a part of the U.S. Air Force's winter fly season, which transports researchers and necessary equipment to Antarctica before summer research season begins in the region. South Korean President Lee Jae-myung urged his nation to boost its independent military capabilities after President Donald Trump ordered War Secretary Pete Hegseth to substantially reduce U.S. involvement in drills. Lee stated South Korea's top priority is maintaining peace with North Korea, but said the country must be prepared for a worst-case scenario. He specifically mentioned boosting South Korea's nuclear-powered submarine program, among others. Trump's statement, posted to Truth Social, was openly critical of Lee's administration with respect to North Korea. He also took the opportunity to highlight Lee's apparent refusal to assist the U.S. in the conflict with Iran. Liberia announced it will accept up to 1,200 third country deportees from the U.S. over the next year under an agreement between the two countries, marking one of the largest arrangements of its kind under the Trump administration's immigration enforcement crackdown. Liberia's president, Joseph Boakai, was one of five West African leaders who traveled to the White House last year to meet with President Trump. The 1,200 deportees who will be sent to the country will include Africans as well as nationals from North America, South America and the Caribbean. Liberia's information minister said the deportees would be received as guests, adding they could leave when they wanted and apply for asylum in Liberia. He also said Liberia will receive support from the U.S. to manage the program and strengthen its migration system, but said the deal was not part of a quid pro quo with the U.S. government and that the African nation was not demanding compensation in exchange for taking in the deportees. And a women's advocacy group is calling on the South Australian government to release the findings of a review into children as young as 11 receiving gender treatments without first undergoing a psychiatric assessment, a standard prerequisite in the state. Women's Forum Australia is also calling for a public independent review into the gender diversity service at the Women's and Children's Hospital in Adelaide, operated by the Women's and Children's Health Network. According to an internal review commissioned by the network, 22 children aged 11 to 18 had not received adequate mental health assessments before receiving treatment at the hospital. A Women's Forum Australia spokeswoman said children had support from psychologists, but noted there was a significant difference between seeing a psychologist and being assessed by a psychiatrist, a distinction she says matters because children presenting with gender distress often have comorbid mental health issues and/or neurodivergence. With an international update on his channel, I'm Brian Perez. Thank you very much for watching today, and God bless.

Well, thanks for tuning in today to today's Bible Questions. My name is Mike Fabares. I'm the pastor of Compass Bible Church in Aliso Viejo, California. And I'm your host today for this program, which is very unique in that you are setting the agenda. Whatever is on your mind about the Bible or the Christian life you'd like us to talk about, we will talk about it. So you write us your questions about the Bible, about theology, doctrine, maybe some dilemma you're facing as a Christian. We'd love to weigh in on it from the scriptures, from history or church history, whatever it might be. Give us your question. And to do that, all you have to do is to write us. There's a number there that'll pop up periodically on the bottom of your screen. And just take your texting app on your tablet or your laptop or your phone and text us your name and the question, and we will have it on our list, and we will we'll answer it on the program. We'd love to hear from you. So let's just jump in and get started. Here's a great question that Kay asks about the rapture. Will we see people on the earth that are dead in Christ being raised, according to 1 Thessalonians chapter 4. Now, it does say clearly in 1 Thessalonians chapter 4, verse 16, that the dead in Christ are going to rise first, and we who are alive and are left will be caught up together to meet the Lord in the air. Okay, 100% sequence there. The concern was there's no doubt that the dead in Christ are not going to be passed over. Their bodies are going to be raised, meet the spirits of those who've gone to be with Christ, the disembodied spirits. They're going to have their bodies rejoined, and then we are going to be caught up to meet the Lord in the air. Now, it would seem like you're standing there at, you know, the cemetery, and at the grave of your Christian grandfather, that you're going to see something just before you get changed. My only concern about saying yes to that is the speed at which this takes place. Let me read for you from 1 Corinthians 15 about the same event. 1 Corinthians 15, verse 50 says, I tell you this, Paul writes, flesh and blood cannot inherit the kingdom of God, nor does the perishable inherit the imperishable. So I'm about to go into the presence of Christ. Okay, but my perishable body cannot be there in his presence. He's in a glorified body. I'm not, right? The people that are already there are not in bodies. They're disembodied. They're naked, as 2 Corinthians 5 says. So my grandfather is, I have two grandfathers there, praise God, and they are disembodied, but the resurrection of the first installment of the first resurrection is going to take place when we get caught up to see the Lord in the air. Well, they're going to get their bodies, they are going to be made immortal, their bodies are, and rejoined. Mine is too, but it says, how's that going to happen? Well, it says, it's going to, behold, I tell you a mystery, verse 51. We shall not all sleep. That's a euphemism for die, right? My grandpas both died, but I'm not necessarily going to die because I could live until this day that he's talking about. But we shall all be changed, right? So let's just talk about my two Christian grandpas, right? Their spirits are with the Lord. Their bodies are both in two separate cemeteries. And I, let's just say I'm visiting one on the day of the rapture. I'm standing there at the headstone of one of my grandpas. And it says, I'm not going to sleep. We're going to be changed. He's going to be changed. His body's going to be immortally made glorified. My body's going to be made immortal. Well, 1 Thessalonians 4:16 says, his is going to happen before mine. Great. So far, so good. Verse 52. In a moment, in a twinkling of an eye, at the last trumpet, the trumpet shall sound, and the dead in Christ will be raised imperishable, and we shall be changed. There's my problem with the question, Kay, that we're going to see it. Well, if you twinkle your eye, if you blink your eye, you're going to miss it. All I'm telling you is this is so fast according to this passage. Is there hyperbole in this phrase? I don't know. I just know in verse 52 is really fast, in a moment. And then it's repeated with a different phrase, in the twinkling of an eye. Right, we're going to have the dead in Christ being raised, imperishable, and we being changed, imperishable. Because the perishable body must put on imperishable, and the mortal body must put on immortality. So, bam, bam, is what's going to happen, according to this text. So, will I see it? I'm not going to have much of a memory of seeing it. If I'm going to see it, I'm going to have to play it back in very slow motion in my mind. Sequence would be right. God is not a liar. It's going to happen just the way he says.
It's just he also says it's going to be really, really fast. So there is my answer. Okay, here's a good question. I remember preaching on this passage. I think I picked this passage in John 3, verses 1 through 17. I think I picked this on Easter, some Resurrection Sunday, some years ago. But I had to tackle the question that's being asked. There's no name attached to it. But here was the question that was sent in. How should Nicodemus have known about being born again? Had to lean into that because Jesus is pretty hard on Nicodemus. Right? How can you being a teacher of the law not know these things? Okay, that's a burn. Right? There's no doubt that is a burn. You just got burned, man. You are a Pharisee, a teacher of the law, probably on the Sanhedrin, and you don't know these things. Sizzle burn. You're big time burn. So how in the world would Jesus be so hard on this guy? Well, because he stands up and teaches from the Bible. And the Bible at that point was 39 books of the Old Testament, along with a lot of commentaries that people had written. And he's teaching from theology books and from the 39 books of God's holy word. And he doesn't know these things. Well, where is this in the Old Testament? Well, you've got to start in Ezekiel 36, which is the clearest teaching on this. Ezekiel 36 talks about the two things that have been talked about in the passage, right? The water and the spirit. There's water, which represents the forgiveness, being washed, because you want something clean, you better put it in water, ancient world, modern world. And if you, unless I guess you're at the dry cleaners, and if you want to have your heart made new, you need the spirit. That's the picture here. You're going to be clean from all your uncleannesses, right? And you're going to have this new spirit put inside of you. These two things were so clear in the centerpiece of the New Covenant teaching. Now, if there's one thing that the Old Testament professor should have known, is that you've got to be teaching a lot about the next thing on the prophetic calendar. And the next thing on the prophetic calendar was the New Covenant is coming. Think of another thing he said to the crowds. He said, you are able to figure out the weather by looking at the clouds and knowing whether it's going to rain or not rain. He said, and you don't know the times or the seasons, right? You haven't figured out what time it is. So the average person reading the book of Daniel, for instance, should have been figuring out that it was time for the Messiah to come. And they didn't even figure that out. Did Nicodemus figure that out? I'm thinking, okay, if you know that there's enough in Scripture to point to the next epic of God's plan, and you know in God's plan, right, that what's going to happen is the coming of the new covenant, and the new covenant is going to be at the centerpiece of it, water, this picture of water at least, cleansing your sins in a real way, right? You're going to have forgiveness and you're going to have a heart being made new because the Spirit of God's going to make you new on the inside, right? Which is really not about your heart, your literal heart, but it's about the Spirit. You're going to be a new Spirit and His Spirit's going to be in you. You should master those things. Just like we should have some mastery of eschatology. We should at least work hard to try to have some mastery of eschatology because that's the next thing on the calendar. What's coming next? He should have known what's coming next. He should know something about this. So yeah, he was hard on Nicodemus. No doubt hard on Nicodemus. But Nicodemus should have known. So, you know, I don't want to pile on because there's a lot of things if Christ showed up. He thinks Mike Fabares should have known, I'm sure. And I would hate to go toe-to-toe with Christ on any topic. But I hope, right, I'm trying to focus on the right things. And Nicodemus... I want to pile on a little bit at least. He should have focused on the new covenant coming, and that's what's happening here. So it's not about the born again phrase, although that idea of regeneration is clear in these passages. Anyway, okay. I hope that helps. All right, how should Christians, or how would Jesus rather, handle political disagreements among confessing Christians? I think the same way Jesus would handle most vicious disagreements among Christians. What he wants us to do is to handle all opposition with gentleness and respect. Correcting others, no doubt about that. Let me give you a passage that may help. Of course, Paul was training his protege in this, but... I think really helpful.
lot of instruction in the pastoral epistles. I'll give you a couple here. One is repeated a lot, not to quarrel, right? To be a good worker who rightly handles the word of truth. I'm reading from 2 Timothy chapter 2. So don't wrangle about words. Don't quarrel. Do good. Rightly handle the word of truth. Avoid irreverent babble, which leads only to more ungodliness. Avoid the talk that spreads like gangrene. A lot of people have swerved from the truth. He talks about doctrinal error at that point. So he goes on, personal things about your own sanctification. And he says, have nothing to do with foolish, ignorant controversies, because you know they only breed quarrels. And then he ends with this, the Lord's servant must not be quarrelsome, but kind to everyone, able to teach, patiently enduring evil, correcting opponents with gentleness. I just want to get all the way down to that, because it's not about you not trying to correct. There's time to correct, and we got to correct at times. It's just, you know, some things are worth correcting, but you need to do it the way Paul's telling Timothy here to do it. So let's just be careful that we don't get drawn into conversations that are nothing more than lighting fuses on quarrels. I mean, as a parent, if you're a parent, you didn't give your name on this, so I don't even know if it's a man or a woman, but if you parented children, and God's got to see this from his perspective a little bit like we did as parents looking at our children fighting. Most of the time, it had nothing to do with anything important. Like, what are you fighting about? And even if it was important, right, we don't want our kids viciously fighting one another. We want them to work this out in some other way. We want them to figure out how to discuss this with civility and gentleness and respect, and to avoid ignorant controversies, which children are great at that. And as a parent, you've watched many of those, I'm sure. So, yeah, I want to avoid as many of these conversations as I can, and ones that I need to get engaged in because there needs to be some correction, then I want to do this as gently as I can. And you know there are people that are really good at this. They're good at diffusing situations with a kind word. They don't get their ego involved. They don't retaliate with vindictive phrases. This is the hard thing, because most of the time people, when they feel like they're losing an argument, they go into ad hominem arguments, which is attacking the person instead of the issue. And when there's that kind of angry, hostile attacks on a person, it degenerates into more personal attacks. That's when it's so hard just to get back to the topic and have a gentle, respectful conversation about the topic. Politics gets into that all the time, unfortunately. So we've got to be careful. We've got to be kind. Proverbs 15:1, of course, a gentle answer, right, is going to turn away wrath. A soft answer, harsh words, going to stir up anger. Watch your tone, watch your attitude. You're going to have to be careful. Plus, you're going to have to know when you shouldn't be engaged in it at all. Right? Don't answer a fool according to his folly, lest you be like him. You're going to be dragged in to a conversation sometimes you don't need to be a part of. And it's like the Proverbs say, sometimes it's like grabbing a dog by the ear when you're walking by. It's an argument that's not even yours. This isn't about you. It's about politics, right? You're not the president, and this wasn't a personal attack. Why do you have to really stop and get involved in this? A lot of times it's not even your argument. All right. Doug from Illinois. This is a great question. How could Judas minister beside Jesus and still be lost? And if that's true, how can I have assurance? Yeah, it's not about proximity, right? It's about sincerity. And we know he didn't have sincerity because Judas was stealing the whole time, right? You remember John points out that he was pilfering money from the treasury of the apostles. And he figures that out after the fact, apparently. Or if he'd seen it during the time, he kind of stuffed it and didn't bring it up. But when he writes his gospel decades later, he says, yeah, he was stealing from us. He figured it out. So
you, I hope, Doug, are not someone who is looking at your life now saying, "Yeah, I'm a fake. I'm a wolf in sheep's clothing." Right? He was. Think about it in terms of when he went to make the deal with the Pharisees. He did it when Jesus started talking resolutely about going to the cross. If you're wanting to be the treasurer in the kingdom, with the king being in charge of greatness, right, being in charge of all things, it's like if you were in the band of malcontents with David in the cave of Adullam, and you become the treasurer of that small band, and you knew, though, David was going to step into the palace of Jerusalem where Saul is, because Saul's going to go away. Man, you want to hang in there. But if all of a sudden you're with David and you hear David's not going to ascend the throne in Jerusalem, but he's going to die because Saul's men are going to kill him, you'd like, I got to cash this out for something. So you go make a deal for so many pieces of silver. That is exactly what Judas did. He said, Jesus is serious about dying, and I better get out of this and take what I can take. So everything about Judas just shows that he's like a lot of people that I think, Doug, both you and I have known in the church. And that is people that are there, but you can at least guess. You can't always know, but you can guess that they have some kind of ulterior motive. They're there for, I don't know, the accolades. They're there for the girls. They're there for the stage because they can play guitar, kind of, and they want to be a rock star. They're there for whatever reason, and it has nothing to do with the glory of God and the honor of Christ, and they're out there, you know, for some other reason. Well, Judas was there for money. I mean, that was it. He was a greedy man. So it's not about proximity. A lot of people that are really close in your church, probably to the leadership, to the pastor, and they're not right with God. It's about sincerity. There are people that don't even know your pastor very well that are very sincere. And there are people that are close to your pastor that are very sincere. So it's not about proximity. It's about sincerity. All right. Yeah, that. Let me talk about your assurance. You say, how can I have assurance? I don't want to leave that point. Let me talk about it this way. There's so much in the New Testament that is questioning our stand with God. And I'll tell you why, Doug. Because if you go down your block, start with your next door neighbor, then go to your other neighbor, and then your neighbor, neighbor's neighbor, all go right on down the street. Knock on their door and ask them, hey, when you die, are you going to heaven? How many of these people on your block are going to say, nope, I'm not. I'm going to hell. That's where I'm going to go. That's where I deserve to go. You're not going to get many of those. I would venture to say you're probably not going to get one of those on your block. Why? Because everyone thinks they're right with God. Okay. Well, they start going to church and they think the same thing, right? It's not until they get under the conviction of Christ and his spirit do they start saying, hey, maybe I'm not right with God. So everyone loves in their sinful blindness, in their deceitful heart, Jeremiah 17:9, to think they're right with God. That's the default. Just because you join the community of the redeemed doesn't mean you are redeemed. And you're going to think you're right with God. And because of that, so much of the scripture is going to say, test yourself to see if you're of the faith, right? 2 Corinthians 13. They're going to say to you what the book of Hebrews continually says. Are you real? Or is this real? Is this true? Do you know? And so you're going to think, wow, the Bible's full of trying to make me think I'm not a Christian. Well, that's true because it's not our default position to know that we're sinners and we need the grace of God. Okay. Once, though, we get past that, and we realize, oh yeah, we are sinners. Have mercy on me, a sinner. I realize I need Christ. Right? Then the Bible's gonna say, okay, let's make clear that you know what is demanded of real Christians, that we have genuine faith. Right? Think of James chapter 2, verses 14 through 25. Just make sure you know it's not about mental assent. Right? It's not about walking an aisle, raising a hand. It's about you trusting in the Lord. It's about a penitent faith. Right? Demons believe doesn't mean anything. It's not about real trusting in Christ. It's about real trust in Christ that matters. So you put your trust in Christ with a penitent faith. Now that is going to transform your life from the inside out. It's going to be an organic change, a desire that's going to change. And that desire then starts to bear fruit. Not perfectly, obviously. We're all going to stumble in many ways. James 3, verse 2.
But you need to be the kind of person that says, I know my life now is bearing the kinds of fruit, the outworking of my repentance. As Acts 26 says, it's very clear. Paul says, I preached repentance, and I told them, right, to perform deeds in keeping with their repentance. You're going to see deeds in keeping with your repentance. And then you get back to what Jesus said at the beginning of his ministry. Right? You'll know them by their fruits. You're going to know them by their works. You're going to know by what they do. A tree is going to be good because you see good fruit, or the tree is bad because you see bad fruit. So you'll know them by their fruits. It will become something you'll say, I get it. I am a changed person. And then those verses will start to come alive in your life where you know that the promises of God can be trusted, right? He's faithful and righteous to forgive your sins and to cleanse you from all unrighteousness. That'll be a good thing that allows you to have assurance. Then you can look at 1 John 5 and say, I know you wrote these things to me that I can know that I have eternal life. And you can stand on that, humbly stand on that, that you know it's not about your behavior, it's not about your performance, it's not about your greatness, it's not about your faithfulness through the years, it's just about God's grace. And that you're saying, I'm hanging on to that and the promise of God because he is faithful and just. That is how the passages work together. So many passages that make me think, am I even real? Judas is there in part for that reason. And then all these passages that try to get me to sense the security of my faith. All right, Doug, I hope that helps. All right, how does the prodigal son fit with perseverance? Well, the prodigal son is not about perseverance. The prodigal son is about salvation. Read Luke 15. I know the prodigal son starts in verse 11, but there are two parables in the first 10 verses. And the two parables are about the lost coin and the lost sheep. Those two parables are really identical in terms of what they're communicating about the lostness of the thing that's lost. And the coin is lost, the sheep is lost, and the son is lost. So we're not looking at someone who is quote-unquote saved and then is going away. He's backslidden and he's going away. We use the word prodigal about someone who goes away. That's not what Luke 15 is doing. Luke 15 is talking about someone who's dead. Look at the words of the father at the end of the story. And now is alive, right? Someone who's literally the word is destroyed, right? But now he's found, right? He's now in the family. Now, I know you could say, well, wasn't he in the family before? Well, not from a soteriological perspective, right? He is now found, really found. I know the coin was in her purse, and I know the sheep was in the flock, but the idea is dead and alive, lost and found. That's the picture of salvation. I know that because the context. Look at the end of chapter 14 and the first verse of chapter 15. Those describe Jesus calling people who have ears to hear, and the people that were hearing in verse 1 of chapter 15 are all the bad people of society, right? They were coming to hear Christ, right? The same word is used, akouo. They hear, and the Pharisees were grumbling. They didn't like it. I don't like those guys that are listening. Well, that is the punchline. After getting excited about lost and found, lost and found, lost and found, now we focus on the older brother. And the older brother's all torqued because the son's getting a feast and I've never had a feast. Well, that's where the father lays down the boom on the son who stands in for the Pharisees and he says, your brother was lost, now he's found. Your brother was dead, now he's alive. We've got to celebrate. You've got to celebrate. Why aren't you celebrating? Why are you so petty? What's wrong with you, right? You've always had everything, and now he's lost, now he's found. You guys here, you think you're in with me, right? And maybe some of them were, but you can't rejoice that some tax collector or some adulterer, you know, some prostitute,

0: Radio. If you want to know more about Focal Point Radio, just go to PastorMike.com, and you can learn about what we do and all the stations we're on across the country. 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And you can learn about Compass Bible Church that I pastor. There's links there for that. Books that I've written, I think most of them are listed there. Brand new book called The Bible, A Book Like No Other. You can go to Amazon and see that. That's about to come out any day. So this is today's Bible questions. Thanks for all your questions, and keep them coming because we'll answer them on future programs. We're so excited to get your letters every day. Thanks for watching. We'll see you next time. Bye-bye.
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And it doesn't happen as effectively if we don't do what we're supposed to do. Now, if you read on in the rest of the chapter, again, there is the whole story of the judgment. That's how he ends the Olivet Discourse, by saying someday everybody's going to be judged. And some of you, I'm going to say, you go on the right side. Some of you, you go on the left side. And he says, they go like, well, what's the difference? He goes, well, if you are going in to victory, if you pass the test, it's going to be because when I was hungry, you fed me. When I was thirsty, you gave me something to drink. When I was a foreigner, you took me in. When I was naked, you clothed me. When I was in prison, you visited me. And they're like, what? When did we do that? And he said, if you did it to the least of these, you did it to me. But for the other people, he's like, you are going into outer darkness because you didn't do these things. Now, all of this is put together. Now, think about it. If the lesson here is about you need to be responsible with doing the most that you can do with what God has entrusted to you. But then he goes, and by the way, you also need to help out some other people. He isn't saying you take everything you have and give it to the poor. He's not saying it's socialism, but he's saying if you handle your everything that's been entrusted to you right, you'll have plenty left over to help out some other people, and that's all I'm asking you. I want you to have more than you need so that you are then able to share with people who have great need. So that's kind of the summary of the whole story. So the basic lesson that he's teaching is everyone has assets. Everyone has capacities. Everyone has been given something that is investable, something that can be productive. Now, it's true of all of us. Now, you might go, yeah, I don't have a bunch of money. It's not just about money. It includes maybe you have a lot more money than somebody else does. Maybe because he knew that they could handle it and you couldn't, like in this story. But there's a lot that you do have. Like, I don't care how rich or poor you are, we all have the same amount of time, 24 hours in a day. How do we use that? How do we invest that? We also have all sorts of experiences that we've had in our lives that then prepare us

0: for certain opportunities that come along. Or, you know, if you're bilingual, that's something that you possess that not everyone does, but then you ask yourself, am I actually using that? Is that something that's actually, or you've had experiences in your life that you learned lessons from. Now, how are you utilizing that? A lot of times you go through hurtful experiences and you don't ever want to talk about it again. And yet you have to realize maybe that's something that God has allowed you to go through because it's something that he wants to use in the future. But every one of us, we have to look at, okay, what do I have? Completely. If I'm going, what has God entrusted to me? Time, my experiences, my knowledge, my giftedness, my resources, you know, everything else that you have. Anyone who plays a musical instrument put way more time into learning that instrument than is worthwhile, you know, because chances are you thought you were going to be a rock star and you're not going to be. But if you've learned a musical instrument, now that's something actually that you have, and you can ask yourself, how could I use this? You know, somebody who wants to be a professional dancer may pour way more of themselves into professional dancing than is practical, but then at the same time, it's like, okay, how could I use this and help coach kid cheerleaders or whatever? Or, you know, you poured yourself into a sport and then you blew out your knee or whatever. Well, there's opportunities to coach where then you can be there and encourage kids. And there's so much that we have that sometimes we don't recognize. It's important for us to assess what we have and then to recognize all of that belongs to God. Everything we have is something that he gave us, and it's something that still belongs to him. He doesn't give you money, time, resources, experience, talent, gifts, intelligence. He doesn't give you any of that for you. He gives it because he is saying, I am entrusting this to you, and I want to see what you're going to do with it. So our choice is, do I use what I have, or do I become conservative so much that I won't take a risk anymore? Do I become lazy that it's just too much trouble? Do I settle into just living my life the way that seems like, yeah, this is the easiest path? Do I take what I have and bury it in the ground? Now, it's true, and sometimes we can sit and think, I don't think God's really given me much in the way of giftedness, because I see people who are gifted evangelists and I'm not one of those. And I see people who are great, you know, salesmen and I'm not one of those. I see people who are super organized and good in administration and I'm not really good at that. And, you know, what are you good at? But again, everything you have comes from God, and it says that he gives it to you in the proportion to which fits you, which works for you. So you can be assured that you have everything that you need to be productive in actually increasing your own effectiveness at doing what it is that God's calling you to do if you accept that. But if you look, if you're like, I only have one talent, the other guy has five, so I'm not going to do anything, he's going to call you into account for that. God is not egalitarian. He doesn't like give everyone the exact same thing. That's, you know, nowadays we're trying like crazy as a society because of the spread of socialism. It's like it takes a generation and people forget how much socialism damaged the world. And now it's starting to, well, our version of socialism is going to be really cool. But the truth is, anything that tries to guarantee that everyone gets the same outcome is completely ignorant of reality. Some people are good at things that other people aren't good at. Some people are going to have more, some people are going to have less. It's all, a lot of that has to do with even the incentive for being productive. But he doesn't say, okay, everybody gets the same amount. No, you get what he gives you. You have, and I have, exactly what we need to not only be productive, but to become more productive, to make ourselves more effective at what we do. And sometimes as you go through life, those things change. Maybe the things that you used to be, they used to be your strength, and now they're not. But then you can be assured that He is giving you other opportunities and other ways in which you can still continue to be productive. And by productive, I don't mean surviving. I don't mean just lasting, hanging in there. I mean increasing your capacities. We should never stop learning, for instance. We should never stop growing. We should never stop thinking and processing. As soon as you start doing that, you start to die. It's just like one of my favorite Dylan quotes, if you're not busy being born, you're busy dying. And we all make that choice. But if we understand, okay, I accept that I have everything He wants me to have, now my task is, how can I use this in the best way possible? The guy who did the best, who made the most, was willing to travel to do it. Sometimes it might be as simple as traveling, going somewhere where all of a sudden your mind is opened up to a whole new world. For any of you who have ever been on missions trips, and I think we're working on scheduling something to go over to Cambodia pretty soon, and it's like, you go to another country? It's amazing how, for one thing, you go to almost any other country in the world, and you come back, and you go, I can't believe how rich we are. I remember one of the first times I was I was in El Salvador. And we go down, and there was a church that needed, they were praying about buying this piece of property. And it was like, the property was beautiful, but they're selling food on the street and everything, hoping to get enough money to buy this property. And I asked them how much the property was, and it was like what we pay for our electric bill at church in a month. And so we were able to buy them that property, and then they built a church on it. And it was like, I felt like, God, you go somewhere else, you start to realize, I have so much more than I realized. You go to another country, and you just can tell people, communicate with them a little bit, and you're amazed how smart you are compared to what they might know. I remember one time in El Salvador, they had a car. It was a fairly late model, small SUV, and it was smashed completely. It was like, it looked like it had already been one of those smashers, but they had got it. It had been in a wreck, and somebody gave it to the church. And it's sitting there. And by the way, I took $500 cash with me on the trip and just praying, God, show me where this $500 is supposed to go. And so I saw that car all smashed, and I go, what are you going to do with that? And they go, oh, we're hoping to fix it and so that we can bring kids to church in it. And I'm like, fix it? Seriously? And I go, yeah, how much is that going to cost down here? And he goes, oh, it's expensive. And I go, well, have you got an estimate? He goes, $500. Because you can get bodywork apparently really cheap in El Salvador. And I'm like, seriously, $500? And I gave him the $500 right then. And I thought, I'm sure they'll use the $500 for something, but I don't think they're going to fix that car for $500. The next time I came down to El Salvador, here they come in that car. It's all full of kids, packing them, bringing them to church. And it's like, they're like, yeah, we did it. I can't thank so much. And it's like, you get a different perspective when you open your eyes to the fact that you're much more blessed than you think you are. And so sometimes traveling might be that. Sometimes it's just looking at your life and saying, how can I reinvent myself in some way to use something that I have that's uninvested? But, you know, Jesus is saying, that's what I expect you to do. That's the way I want you to live your life. I don't want you to live your life paranoid and cautious. I don't want you to take what I... In the same way that, you know, if you try to invest your money you know, by putting it in the bank and getting 2% interest, it's better than nothing. You might sort of stay ahead of inflation somewhat, but the truth is, the best investments are going to be the investments that involve some risk. That's what Jesus is saying. Are you willing to trust me enough that you will take some risks? Now, it's certainly not true that the greater the risk, the better the investment, but you have to weigh that out. And certainly, a place of no risk is a place of no reward in anything in life. That's the way it works. So he's saying, everything you have, I gave you. So can you trust me enough that you'll put it out there? Because probably your money is one of the least of the things that he's even talking about. It's more than that. It's your knowledge, your talent, your opportunities, your associations, your gifts, your experiences. And he goes, do you want to use those? I gave them to you. Or do you just want to sit here and be safe? I think this is especially true as we get older, where we're like, I've used my gifts, I've worked, I did well, now I'm retired. And it's like, so what do? Take everything that you've learned and just bury it in the ground? Or hope it lasts long enough? Hope your money will last just as long as your failing health? Or do you go, what do I get to do now? How can I use what God has given me now in a unique and a different way? Believe me, I understand the fear. I certainly understand the sense of, I don't have much to offer. But let's be honest. As he calls the servant to task, sometimes we're just lazy. Sometimes it's just too much trouble to actually even look into something. I mean, we have people in our church who have worked a full career, and then now they're retired, and they can afford to do nothing. But so often, they're some of the ones who are really involved serving and doing things in the church, because they don't. It's like, you know, they aren't at the point where it's like, okay, I'm dead. You're still alive. You have things that you can offer, but you need to get off your tail and actually get busy living life in a way that allows you. And it's also not about just taking what you have and giving it away. It's certainly true, and churches do a pretty good job of reminding people that if you give to God, God will give back to you, and he says that. It's certainly true. But in this parable, you get an even more interesting notion that, no, if you are using what you have wisely, with taking reasonable risks and using everything that you have, you can build up what you have, and then you're free. You're able to help people in a way that you don't even have to think twice about it. You don't have to worry, oh, am I able to? Here's a person that needs some food. Can I afford to do this? So if you, there was years ago, I remember reading a whole study on these two young guys who, they both had inherited roughly the same amount of money, and they were pretty wealthy, and they were Christians, and they wanted to serve the Lord. And the one guy, as soon as he got out of college, he took his millions of dollars, and he started putting food banks everywhere. And he was going out and feeding the poor and buying clothes for people, and he was doing all that. He did a great work, and it was awesome. But by the time they did this study, he was pretty much out of he had spent his money. And he had spent it in a beautiful way, and no doubt the Lord will say, good for you for doing that. But the other guy had instead, he had continued to give, but at the same time, he built his business. And by that time, he had, I think, 2,000 people who were working for him, providing for their families while he was continuing to increase his capacity and also being able to be generous. It just makes more sense. I don't think it's a coincidence that Jesus stuck these passages together, that here you are in the last days, here's your test. What do you have? How are you going to use it? Don't be overly conservative and don't be lazy. Understand, you have something to offer and you owe it to me to use what I have given you, because I'm the one that gave it to you. It's actually mine. It isn't about like, oh, how much of my time do I have to give to God? Or how much of my money do I have to give to God? It's like, how much of God's money do you dare just spend on yourself? He certainly doesn't mind you spending some of it on yourself, but it's all his. So how do you think he wants you to use what he has? And again, you get the idea from the story too. It's not that he just wants you to get rid of it, that you just give everything away. It's he talks about to the rich young ruler about that because that was where the rich young ruler was. He never tells anyone else to do that. In this case, he's going, no, I've been generous to you. Take what I have given you and continue to reproduce it in a way that allows you the freedom to then be able to do more good while at the same time maintaining that which I have entrusted to you. Your job is to take risks. Your job is to use what you have. And I know for me personally, there are some things that I wish I didn't know about, experiences that I've had. This week, I was on Pastor's Perspective for a couple of days, and somebody called up and said that she had three sons who were mentally ill, and one of them had taken his life, and how hard that was. And I shared with her, I had a father and a sister and a brother who were all schizophrenic, and I understand how that goes. My brother killed himself, a year ago or so, and so I shared with her about kind of how I processed that and how I dealt with that. And it's like, I would have rather not had that experience. But if I had that experience, it's a part of the package of that which God has allowed me to experience. And therefore, is it something that could be useful? And I heard from so many people who were emailing and me and Facebook messaging me and everything, and saying, you don't know how much that meant to me. You don't know how much that touched me. We are so thankful that God had you there to say what you said. And it's like, okay, I wouldn't think of that as an asset. But God says, you experienced it, it's an asset. You can use that in a beneficial, productive way. Now, as you get older, things change. I mean, I love, for instance, getting up and teaching Bible studies. And for me, like, I love to write. Writing is something that I've always really had a passion for. So writing sermons makes sense. I write all week, and then I come up and I give a sermon. But, the day is going to come when that's just, I'm not going to be able to stand up here for 35 minutes without going to the bathroom or something. So, or falling asleep or whatever. So I also have to wrestle with myself, is there another way that I should be writing? And Anne challenges me on it all the time because she knows that this is something that I'm decent at and I enjoy doing it, but it's just other things come in and take your place. And so as you're getting older, you have to continue to ask yourself the question, is there something that I've buried in the ground that it's time to dig it up and apply it and use it and invest in it? And so, again, an experience that you had that now prepares you to help somebody else, that can be even more effective than you doing what you were doing yourself. But we need to be honest about listing all of our assets and then saying, okay, God, what am I playing safe with? What am I not using? In what ways could I be making a difference in some way that would actually be a blessing to me, be a blessing to others, and help me to realize that all along, every life experience gave me, things of value. And certainly, I have the money that I have. I have the time that I have. I have the resources I have. I have the stuff. I mean, how much stuff do you have that somebody else could really benefit from if you dug through your garage enough to get rid of it, or even to sell it and use that money to do something else that would be good? Jesus is like, I have been generous to all of you. But if you are lazy, And if you are just too conservative, you're too paranoid about not wanting to lose what you have, that then you just don't live your life the way you have an opportunity to live it. What a horrible tragedy that is. And Jesus loves us enough that he throws us this story to say, look, you are in danger of wasting a great opportunity. So look at what you have, be honest and open and consider all the possibilities, and then think about where might I take a risk with what I have that it might actually generate some greater opportunities down the road. That's kind of what doing life is. But the guy that gets chewed out and spit out, really, is the guy that's lazy, too lazy to actually take a chance. Don't live your life completely safe. Be willing to take some risks and take some chances and put some effort in. And I would rather explain to him how I ended up losing everything, but I was trying to do a really crazy thing. I've known people, plenty of people who started businesses, put everything into it, and then failed. But then they started another business, and that one failed. And then their third business ended up succeeding greatly. It's not, you don't have to worry about failing. What you need to worry about is being a bum. What you need to worry about is just not doing anything and then somehow expecting that that's going to work well for you. What do you have? Make sure that you invest it. That's his heart. And then in the end, the benefit in the end is that then you are able to then reach out and help other people as well. But it's not like, let's take everything we have and give it to everyone so we all have the same. No, that's not the way it works. That's not realistic. But if you handle what God has committed to you, then you'll have plenty to help others. You'll have plenty to contribute to the Lord's work. You'll have plenty to do all kinds of other good things, and it's not going to break you. It's going to bless you as a result. Let's pray. Lord, thank you for this reminder that really we all need at different times. Many of us sit on opportunity. Many of us look at assets that we've had and they're just there. It's more than a memory, or it was an old dream that we never really applied, or we gave up. Lord, may we never bury in the ground that which you commit us to put into work, to investing. So teach us what that kind of responsibility actually means for each of us. God, if there are people here listening or listening online or whatever who they've basically wasted everything you've given them because they don't even have a relationship with you. They haven't even received your forgiveness. They haven't even started with what you can do for them. Help them to know that they can start over today and that you will look at them and say, it's about time you dug that out of the dirt and started doing something with it. May we all hear from you in that respect, and we pray this in Jesus' name. Amen.
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2: Well, welcome to Jeff Kinley Live. I'm Dr. Jeff Kinley, and today we're going to continue our study in this subject on the Antichrist. We have been exploring this and really Satan's end times agenda for some time. And the reason why we're kind of pulling over and parking on this subject is because the Bible has a lot to say about Antichrist. Number one, there are over 100 passages in Scripture about Antichrist and related to his future regime. And secondly, the Bible tells us that Satan is going to have a season of great power in the last days, and Antichrist is certainly a huge part of that. Thirdly, Antichrist is the second most mentioned figure in the end times narrative in Scripture. And second only, of course, to Jesus Christ. And so for that reason, it's obviously a legitimate topic to study. Number four, we know that Antichrist is definitely coming and that the spirit of Antichrist is already here. It was already there in the first century, as John wrote in 1 John 2:18. And fifthly, is because we are seeing the signs of the times really come together in such a way that is telling us that we are ramping up to that day that I mentioned of Satan's great reign. So, with that in mind, we've been talking about the Antichrist, and we talked about last week how he is going to be really an ambitious politician. He's going to be someone who is going to burst onto the scene in the last days, taking advantage of a great global crisis. And this is the new thing today, is that there is crisis that is either real or created, and then powerful people come in and take advantage of the crisis to use it to deceive the populace, and then from that they gain control over their lives. And so you can certainly understand how in a post-rapture world, how when the whole planet is going to completely be losing their mind, that there will be an enormous figure that will come onto the scene who will be able to say, look, I've got a plan, and the heads of state across the world go, yeah, this is either a great plan, or really it's the only plan that we could possibly see working. And so they come on board, and this person brings a sense of peace, a sense of calm, a sense of tranquility, after what arguably will be the most confusing and emotionally unhinged day in all of human history. And when the rapture hits, everything is off the table after the rapture. People will think about this. There won't be a single believer in Jesus Christ walking this planet for at least a minute or two after the rapture. And so because of that, the world will truly, in the truest sense of the word, be godless. And that godlessness is going to explode into an atomic fireball of sin all across the world. And it's going to be as it was in the days of Noah. It's going to be as it was in the days of Lot and men's depravities that were previously held in check by the presence of the church of God and the presence of Christians in the world. That restraining influence is gone. And so there is literally nothing left to restrain people's sin natures. And we know this in the book of Revelation. We know they're going to turn to a global murder rampage. They're going to commit incredible sexual perversions and sin. They're going to rob and steal. Looting will be unprecedented in that day. Somebody, if you're a believer and you're raptured, someone's going to own your stuff when you're gone. Do you know that? Somebody's going to live in your home. So they're going to break in your home. They're going to steal all your stuff. They're going to take your guns, your cars, everything, because everybody's possessions will be everybody else's possessions. And someone's going to have to come in and make a change to that. And with the volatility that's going on in the Middle East, Antichrist is going to have to bring in peace in that situation as well. Because the Bible, when it speaks about the last days, not only speaks in a general, broad kind of umbrella sense of Antichrist and what he's going to do, but more specifically, his relationship to the Jewish people and to the nation of Israel. And this is why we talk about him being this ambitious politician. Now, what's he going to do? What's Antichrist going to do from the very beginning? Well, let's look at a couple of scriptures here about how the period that is known in Scripture as the 70th week of Daniel or the time of Jacob's trouble, how is that going to really begin? Well, chapter 11, verse 38. I'm getting my tongue tangled here. In Daniel, it says that this Antichrist in verse 37, it says that he is will show no regards for the gods, plural, of his father. So he's obviously is from a pagan background. This would certainly fit within the Roman Empire with their many, many gods, the Greek gods, the Roman gods. Or it says he will show no regard for the desire of women. And some have interpreted this to mean that Antichrist will be a homosexual, that he will commit the same kinds of perversions that Scripture warns about in the last days. But I think that, I mean, that's certainly a possible interpretation of this, but another interpretation, specifically as it relates to the Jewish people, is that this phrase, the desire of women, is something that in Jewish tradition, they reserved for to refer to the Messiah. In other words, it's the desire of women to be somehow connected to the Messiah, to bear the Messiah. And so because of that, people say, well, maybe this is talking about, he will have no regard for the one whom women desire to be a part of, that is a Messiah. And so the idea is that he is a false Messiah. So that's certainly a possibility here. But we look at other scriptures and we find out that, sometimes there's a little bit of, ambiguity concerning whether or not this particular scripture should be interpreted this way or that way. And look, we know a lot about Antichrist, but God has not filled in the specific blanks that of things we don't know and things that we won't know. Like his identity and exactly what country he's going to come out of and that kind of thing, what his specific family heritage is, although we know he comes from a pagan family. It says, but instead, it says of having a regard for any other gods in the past and the desire of women, whether that's the physical desire of women or whether it's the no regard for the Messiah, it says he will magnify himself above them all. So the idea is that if this related to the Antichrist sexuality, then it would just simply say that he is so drunk and so stimulated by power and by being in charge that even the desire for women has no temptation to him. That's how drunk he is with his own power and pursuit of that rulership of the world. It says in verse 38, but instead he will honor a god of fortresses, a god of fortresses. And this just talks about the fact that he's going to be a military demagogue. And it says in verse 39, it says he will take action against the strongest of fortresses with the help of a foreign god. He will give great honor to those who acknowledge him, and he will cause them to rule over the many and will parcel out land for a price. So he's going to be in charge of the real estate. This peace plan that he's going to strike in the beginning is going to be something that he's going to parlay into great financial gain for himself. It goes on to talk about in verses 40 through 44 of wars that Antichrist is going to fight. It says he's going to enter the beautiful land as Israel in verse 41. He will be, and it says, and many countries will fall, but these will be rescued out of his hand. Edom and foremost, and Moab, and foremost of the sons of Ammon. That's modern day Jordan. He's going to stretch out his hand, it says, against other countries, and in the land of Egypt, not escape. The land of Egypt will not escape. He'll conquer Egypt, but he'll gain control of the hidden treasures of gold and silver over all the precious things of Egypt, Libya, and Ethiopians. They'll all follow at his heels. So there's going to be conflict. There's going to be war, and he's going to be a demagogue, but he's also going to bring peace to the Middle East while he's building up his army. Now, we know he's going to bring peace because of the peace treaty we know in Daniel chapter 9:27 that he speaks of, but also in Revelation chapter 6 at the very beginning of the sealed judgments. Now, this is an important point to know. There are many today that want to place the rapture at the midpoint of the tribulation period because that's when they say the real bad stuff begins to happen. And they say that's when God's wrath begins to happen. But as you look at the record of Scripture, two things you see. Number one is you see that the midpoint of the tribulation is really more man's wrath as well as God's wrath. So one of the arguments they have is that, the rapture can't come in the first half of the tribulation because that's all man's wrath, right? But when you look at Scripture, Scripture tells a completely different story. First of all, in Revelation chapter 6, in verses 1 and 2, it says, and when the Lamb broke one of the seals. So right there, this settles the argument about when God's wrath begins. It begins at the second that the tribulation begins. So if we believe that we're going to be rescued prior to God's wrath, then by necessity, that rescue must be prior to Revelation chapter 6, verse 1, which is the beginning of the tribulation, which means a pre-tribulational rapture. Now, the Scripture is clear on this. In fact, by the end, or by the fifth and sixth seal, judgments, and this is clearly in the first half of the tribulation, it says that every single human being on the planet recognizes that these judgments are coming not from man, from God. It literally says, hide us from the presence of him who sits on the throne and from the wrath of the Lamb. For the great day of their wrath has come, and who is able to stand? So Scripture nowhere makes a distinction between man's wrath standing alone in the tribulation period, and then all of a sudden it stops and God's wrath begins. No, there's lots of man's wrath in the tribulation period. There's martyrdom going on. There's persecution. There's Antichrist in chapter 13 making war with the saints. Chapter 12, he's making war against the Jews and trying to annihilate the Jewish people. No, there's a lot of man's wrath. There's wars and rumors of wars, Jesus said in Matthew 24. Lots of man's wrath. But under that umbrella is God's wrath. That's a part of God's wrath on the earth. And many times in the Old Testament, God used secular nations to exhibit his wrath. And so this is what we're seeing here. Only we know it's God's wrath because it says it's God's wrath at the beginning of chapter 6 and at the end of chapter 6. So that ought to really put to death this idea, this theory, that somehow the rapture is going to happen somewhere down in the tribulation, and we're all going to go suffer God's wrath during that time. I don't believe that. I don't believe that the Bible teaches it. So anyway, you have Revelation 6:2, and then in chapter 13, also another evidence of Antichrist obviously taking charge. Revelation 13 in verses 2 and 4, it says, "And the beast which I saw was like a leopard, and his feet were like those of a bear, and his mouth was like the mouth of a lion. And the dragon," that would be Satan, "gave him his power and his throne and great authority. And I saw one of his," verse 4, "and they worshiped the dragon because he gave his authority to the beast, and they worshiped the beast, saying, who is like the beast, and who is able to wage war with him?" They're attributing godlike statements to the Antichrist at the midpoint of the tribulation here. Before that, in the first 3.5 years, he's just this savior of a politician, this ambitious politician, this military demagogue that's come to make war and to supposedly keep peace on the earth, but he's obviously a war machine as well. And this is another way for him to amass his wealth. These, again, we're taking little snapshots of Antichrist. These are pieces of the puzzle that we're putting on the board that give us a composite portrait of what this man's going to be like. Here's another aspect of the Antichrist, and it's the fact that he's going to be really a master orator, a master orator. And in Daniel, we'll begin in Daniel chapter 7, he gives us some evidence of this through Daniel's vision. And this is the great thing about the book of Daniel, is that we get great insight into Antichrist. He says this, "After this I kept looking in the night visions to behold a fourth beast, dreadful and terrifying, extremely strong, had huge iron teeth." This is speaking about the Roman Empire. And it says, "It devoured and crushed and trampled down the remainder with its feet, and it was different from all the beasts that were before it." And then it says, "And it had 10 horns. Well, we know from history, Rome has never had a 10-horned kingdom or a 10-king kingdom. So in the middle of this verse, it's just continuing the narrative to talk about the extension of Rome. This is why you say, well, why do we call this the Revived Roman Empire? Why is the Antichrist kingdom called the Revived Roman Empire? Because Scripture links them together, and here in this verse, it is linking these 10 horns directly to Rome. So it's coming out of Rome. But again, this never happened in history, so it still must be a future occurrence. And it says, "And it had 10 horns. Now we know from this one, it says in verse 8, is where we're going to land here, he says, "And while I was contemplating the horns, behold, another horn, a little horn." We talk about Antichrist being obscure and rising out of nowhere. "A little horn," it says, "came up among them, and three of the first horns were pulled out by the roots before it." Antichrist will subdue three of the future kings in this 10-king kingdom here. He'll be the glue that holds them together. And the Bible says in Revelation 17, they'll give all their authority to him. He's going to have veto power. He's going to have bill power. He's going to have the mandate power to do anything he wants to. It says, "This horn possessed eyes like the eyes of a man, and a mouth uttering great boasts." A mouth uttering great boasts. Now, this is not just, this is not some cocky athlete who's just bragging about his abilities and that type of thing. What he's really talking about is Antichrist's ability to command an audience, and that he will be a great orator. It says in verse 11, "Then I kept looking because of the sound of the boastful words which the horn was speaking, and I kept looking until the beast was slain, and his body was destroyed and given to the burning fire." So this is speaking about the whole career of Antichrist here in that one verse, and he's saying that he will be a person of great utterances, of great utterances. Over in chapter 11, where we just were a few minutes ago, listen to also what it says in verse 36. It says, "Then the king," this is speaking about Antichrist, "will do as he pleases. He will exalt and magnify himself above every god and will speak monstrous things against the God of gods. So this refers, we talked to him being a blasphemer at a previous program. Yes, he's going to be a blasphemer, but it's going to come out of great arrogance. Now, let's just pause for a second, and some of you guys are thinking, well, who could that be? Could that be him? Could that be him? Kind of thing. We can't know who Antichrist is going to be. However, there is a sense in which you can look at certain leaders in the world and certain past leaders in the world, certainly, and you can say, he's got an Antichrist-like characteristic about him. You know how sometimes you'll see an actor on TV and go, hey, that's so-and-so. Then you go, oh, no, that's just someone who looks like another actor. But two actors kind of look alike, you know? Well, there are many people who have had Antichrist-like characteristics in the world. And, you know, one of those characteristics is obviously a hatred for the Jewish people. We've seen that in our own presidency. And you know, turning to give more deference to Islam and those who hate the Jewish people. We see it with arrogance. There is a certain arrogance that Antichrist will display. And you know, because we currently have a president who is very arrogant, but he's arrogant about certain things that some Christians would say, well, yeah, I can get on board with that because he's supporting this policy or whatever. But Antichrist is not going to be like that. Antichrist is not going to have the kind of arrogance that's going to come out and be in support of believers, be in support of godly things. No, as we'll see later on, he is someone who is a law unto himself. Nobody tells him what to do. His government is set up where he alone has the pen, and he alone has the microphone. And these other people are basically doing his bidding, these other nations, these 10 nations that he's going to put together. So he's going to be, I believe, in order to do that, he's going to have to be a very good communicator. And this really kind of goes without saying, and it ties directly into these boasts that Antichrist is making. Over in chapter 13 of Revelation, in verse 5, it says, "And it was given to him a mouth speaking arrogant words." Now, arrogant words is not just, oh, I'm so great kind of thing. No, it's words that enable him to proclaim and claim and to declare certain things with a powerful influence. And so think about it. You know, you and I have not really been under the spell of a huge charismatic leader type thing. I don't know that we've really had a huge charismatic leader in a long, long time. Someone whose personality, whose presence, whose proclamations, whose presentations are such that they can absolutely win the masses to themselves. Antichrist, we've seen some people that have won this party or that party to Christ, but no one, not win them to Christ, win them to themselves. But we've never seen anyone who is going to have the sort of mesmerizing influence over human beings. Now, why is that going to happen? Let me give you two reasons why that's going to happen. Number one, people are going to be desperate for answers, for peace, and for safety. Just stay in your homes. We'll take care of it. Just do what we tell you to do, and everything will be fine. People are going to be so desperate that when the world identifies a human being, a one man who says, everybody, it's going to be okay. Everything's going to be fine. Here's all you need to do. And he's going to bring that sense of peace and calm and put together the infrastructure for what eventually will be his world economic system that we see in the midpoint of the tribulation. So the first reason why people will completely be taken in by his rhetoric is because there are people that are desperately in need. And look, if you're starving to death, you're not going to be picky about whether or not it's Burger King or Taco Bell. If you're starving to death, you'll eat anything. And people are going to be starving for answers, starving for peace, and desperate for safety. He's going to bring that. The second reason why people are going to fall under his spell is because Antichrist is going to be energized by Satan himself. And we'll see more about this in another time. But he's going to be energized by Satan himself. What does that mean? Well, that essentially means that whatever abilities and supernatural intelligence and deceptive powers that the prince of darkness has, that man, Antichrist, will now possess those same powers. Now, I don't believe he's going to be fully controlled by Satan until the midpoint of the tribulation, but certainly Satan is ramping up. He's prepared him before this time. Now, he's using him in the beginning, and he's the rider on the white horse in Revelation 6:2 that comes bringing the message of peace, conquering without arrows. In other words, we believe he'll conquer peacefully. That dovetails with Daniel 9:27. But the bottom line is this. He is going to be someone who is going to be a master orator. And if you've ever heard someone that you just said to yourself, man, I've never heard anyone who's such a great communicator as him, then he's going to be the man. And Satan's been working on this for a long, long time. And the world's going to be desperate, and Satan's going to use his deceptions to sway the world to follow whatever this man says during the time when the world and the universe seem to be coming apart, and this so-called God is sending all his judgments. Well, we'll jump into another aspect of Antichrist. We're going to find out just exactly how deceptive he is, how cunning he is, and perhaps even how charming he might be on the next Jeff Kinley Live. I'll see you right back here on his channel. Until then, hop on over to jeffkinley.com and join the tribe over there that's loving Jesus and following him out in the world. Appreciate you. See you next time. God bless.
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Ladies and gentlemen, it's great to be back with you again today here on His Channel. And we are doing an overview through the Bible in 1 year here on Chapter and Verse. You know, when you learn the Bible, you learn an overview. And we realized here at His Channel that many of you in your countries are just learning the Bible or maybe getting your very first Bible. So instead of doing a through the Bible in a year where it gives homework to you, an overview is giving you the highlights of all the chapters and each book so you can get a picture. And let me give you an example. When I first became a Christian, I fell in love with the Bible. In fact, I wrote a book called Falling in Love with the Bible. And I asked Pastor Chuck Smith's assistant one day, will it ever happen that I will see the mountaintops and the valleys of the Bible? Will I see a Genesis to Revelation picture? And his response was, yes, but it takes dedication and reading and praying to get that picture in your mind. And I want to encourage you, do not be discouraged when you study your Bible. We just went through the first 26 chapters of Genesis, and in the next program, in this one, we should finish Genesis, but you will have mountaintop and valley pictures. We first saw that Genesis had to deal with creation in those four words I gave to you that start the Bible out, in the beginning, God. And if you can handle that there was a beginning and God was always there, then the rest of the Bible will become easy to understand. You don't want to fight it. You want to read it and let it speak to you. So we looked at God, then we looked at his creation. He created the heavens and the earth, our solar system, the sun. He created all the vegetation, all the animals, and then he created man. And then he saw a man should not be alone. He created a woman, Eve, and Adam. And from there, we see this creature that comes into the Garden of Eden and lies and deceives. And he is the devil, a fallen angel. And he came in a form of a creature that was upright, but then God put him down to his belly, and he is now recognized as a serpent. So now we know there's good, there's evil, there's mankind, there's God, there's a creation that is way beyond our understanding. And then we learn they had their first children, Cain and Abel. And there could be many, many others beside that, but they mentioned Cain and Abel. And we have names of others that they had. But Cain, out of jealousy, killed his brother Abel, and God marked him on his forehead and sent him out of the Garden of Eden. And then he put angels with burning swords at the entrance to the garden that only God could be there. Now mankind has gone out, and Cain meets some other beings and becomes their leader. And he names a city after himself. And now we realize there's good people, there's bad people. There's spiritual people, there's evil people. And so far in Genesis, we've seen that picture just by doing an overview. Then we came to the place where it comes mankind. And we realized that there was a man named Abram who was a Chaldean, and he came to a promised land that God would give him. And on the way, he got married, and on the way, he had problems with all sorts of things going on.

0: and he was disobedient to God. And God said, leave your family. And he took his nephew with him. And that nephew went into an area called Sodom and Gomorrah at the tip, the southern tip of the Dead Sea. And it was a notorious area for immoral sexual activity. And God destroyed that area. And to this very day, nothing has ever grown where that evilness was. So then we moved on and we realized that Abram got to the promised land and they began having children. And in our last message, we ended off talking about Jacob and Abimelech. And he is going to meet a king that is of a different nation. And he's learning now that Abraham is the leader of a brand new nation of people, a genetic strain that God was going to bring a deliverer to, and then he would let this deliverer reach out into the Gentile community and save their souls too. So God loves everyone. And in the pastoral epistles, 1st, 2nd Timothy and Titus, the Bible says that God would have all men to be saved and to come to the knowledge of his Son, Jesus. That's God's desire for you, that your soul could be saved for eternity. So, Father, as we carry on now at verse 1 of chapter 27, would you please speak to all of our hearts in Jesus' name? Amen. So, in this chapter, we find out that Jacob had sons, Isaac and Esau. And Isaac came to pass that when Isaac was old, his eyes were dim so that he could not see. He called Esau, Isaac gave birth to Esau and his oldest son and said unto him, my son, I'm here. I am, he said. I now am old. I don't know the day of my death, but I pray that you'll take your weapons. He was a hunter, and he knew that his son could go out and get venison or deer or elk and cook them a special way. Now, the interesting thing is where we left off in chapter 26. It tells us something about the moral corruption of this boy, Esau. It says that Esau was 40 years old when he took his wife, Judith, the daughter of Beeri the Hittite, and Reshmath, the daughter of Elon the Hittite, which were a grief of mind both to his mother and Rebekah and to his father Isaac. So here we now see that not everyone in a family is exactly the same as everyone else in the family. And that's a good thing, actually. It's a sad thing for many of us parents if we see something go wrong and we do our best to help the kids get along. But having a large family and a lot of grandchildren, a lot of great-grandchildren, I realize that two grandsons living in the same home have different personalities. Two granddaughters and great-granddaughters living in the same home may have different personalities. So the mother and the father have a great responsibility. And this is a new era for us as you do an overview. You're going to meet a lot of people and a lot of families in the next few chapters. So from that, we understand how much God loves people and he accepts because of sin in everyone, for we have all sinned and fallen short of the glory of God. God still loves us and will forgive us. That's right, he forgives us. And you say, well, how can he forgive us? I feel so guilty of what I've said or what I've done. That's very natural. Your heart is telling you. You need to get this sin taken away. And the Bible says if we confess our sins, God is faithful and just to forgive us of our sins. And that's what he's asking, is that we could be broken people before him and trust him and confess to him. We know we're sinners. And we ask that we could have your plan of salvation through Jesus in our heart because he died instead of you, and God accepted that. So now the father is saying to this son who needs a little bit of encouragement from his dying father, And the mother hears about this, and her name, Rebekah, calls the younger son and tells him to come in, and we're going to cook something for your dad, and then you're going to go take it to him, and we're going to make him think that it's his oldest son, Esau. And this is kind of sneaky. It's conniving and manipulating. But the mom knows that Esau is not a good guy. His heart is not good. He's married into the world DNA. And so the younger son says, but hold it, mom, my brother is very hairy, and she got some of his clothing and put it on him, and she got some hair from a goat and wrapped it around his arms and put it on his hands. And when he brought that meal to his old father, he said, who are you, my son? He said, I'm your son Esau. He lied. Isn't that something? And that's in the Bible. He lied. And this is a man blessed by God. The only way he can continue to be blessed is to ask God's forgiveness. So if you're a liar, you want to ask God to change your heart, that you don't need to lie, that you can let God's love flow in your heart towards other people. So Esau said, come closer. And he felt his hairy hands and he felt his hairy arm. And he says, well, you sound like you're your brother, but it definitely smells like you out in the field working with all those animals. And so he took the food and he ate it. Now the 28th chapter tells us about Esau getting married again. And Jacob, in the same chapter, as his brother is out gaining more wealth and more daughters of rich kings and people out in the world, Jacob is trying his best to follow God. It says, Isaac called Jacob and blessed him and charged him and said, you shall not take a wife of the daughters of Canaan. See, Canaan was what was promised to Abraham, that God's people would end up living there. So in the overview, we take our time and we realize we're learning about families from the creation to families we've come. And now, the father with the blessing, Isaac, calls his son and passes the blessing on to him. And he says, I give you the blessing of Abraham to you and to your seed with you. You may inherit the land where you are a stranger, which God gave to Abraham. And today that land is known as Israel. And in the month of May in 1947-48, Israel, according to the United Nations, was accepted as its own nation. Now here's the interesting thing. For centuries, God moved those people out of Israel, and others took over that land that was promised to them, and they were spread all over the world because they were unfaithful to God. Now we see in the human nature the unfaithfulness to family. And if you're unfaithful in your family, you're going to be unfaithful in your business, in your friendships, untrustworthy with your credit. And we can't be that once we give our heart to God. We need to take the blessing that was given to Jacob, that was the blessing of Abraham, that God's children follow God by faith. Abraham heard God's voice, and he followed God's voice, and he lived as God had helped him live. He said that Jacob obeyed his father and his mother. And Esau, seeing that the daughters of Canaan, these foreign girls, pleased not Isaac and his father, he went to Ishmael and took unto the wives which he had, and he married some. In fact, one of Ishmael's sister was Naboth, and he took one of his own relatives as a wife. So we get a picture of two twins. One is deceiving and manipulative. The other is set in his ways and doesn't care about what God or his mom and dad think. Now, here's why it's important to be a good father and be a good mother, is that children will follow your lead. If you're going the wrong direction, they probably will grow up to go the wrong direction. But if you honor your mother and father, God will honor you. In fact, in the commandments, that is the only verse throughout the Bible that promises you longevity to honor your mother and father. Respect them and honor them, and God will honor you. Because if you can't honor your father, you're not going to honor the police officer. And if you can't honor the police officer and you get into the military, you're not going to honor your drill sergeant, and you're going to be strong-willed your whole life. And so your mother is a balance to your father. And your mother will be more tender and gentle. And your father will be more straight up and stern. And he will want to teach you lessons. So don't get bitter. Don't get angry. Get God. And he will help you be the man and the woman that you should be according to his plan. Now, when we go to the next chapter, we find out that Jacob falls in love, and he marries this beautiful woman that is Rachel. And Rachel came to water her father's flock. He was a wealthy man named Laban. And as this servant was there, coming from Jacob's family, he was trying to find a daughter for him. And this is who he ends up marrying. And yet, when he sees and meets Rachel, he falls madly in love with her. And it says that he said to her dad, Laban, "I will serve you for 7 years for Rachel, your young daughter." So he made a deal, and he worked 7 hard years. However, God was teaching him lessons. And maybe, just maybe, you're thinking, the family part of this Bible sounds pretty normal, actually. I mean, it's not perfect. I thought everybody had to be perfect to know God. No, you don't have to be perfect, because he's perfect, and he's going to put his spirit in you that is perfect, and it'll lead you and guide you. It's not a religion, it's a relation. You having a personal relation with the one who made you. And you say, well, how do you know that? Well, you go in another place in the Bible. In Jeremiah chapter 1, God calls Jeremiah, and he's probably a teenager when he's called. And maybe you were a teenager when you were called, or even younger in Sunday school. Or maybe you're a teenager now and you don't know about God. You see, he said, I want you to go and preach to the nations. And he said, oh, God, I can't go preach. I'm just a youth. And that term youth, to many, points to the fact that he's just a young man. He's a teenager or a very young man. I can't speak. And God says, don't tell me you can't speak. Because before I formed you in your mother's womb, I knew you. And I ordained you to be a prophet to the nations. So let's look at that for just a moment. God knew him. Now, I've studied world religions, and I know there's such a thing in some religions called karma, that this is going to come around again. But this isn't karma. This is God knew him, which means he thought him out. He knew he'd be a man. He knew he'd be a woman. He'd give him the chromosomes to be the man or the chromosomes to be a woman. He gave him the genetic structure to bring him to where he is as a human being. And then he put in him the ability to accomplish something very special. You're the only person that's ever been on the earth like you. And you're not reliving karma that you have to pay for your past mistakes, because God's Son shed his blood on the cross for you. In fact, to encourage you, before he died and got to that cross, He said that God so loves the world that he gave his only begotten Son, that whosoever would believe in him would never die, but live forever. And that's what God has for you. Now, it took me 26 years of my life of making lots of mistakes, hurting lots of people, and accomplishing really nothing. But the moment I surrendered my life to God, and the very night I started reading my Bible, and my first year I spent 5 to 6 hours day and night reading and memorizing, and I just fell in love with the book because I saw all my mistakes and how to get through them. And the Bible taught me how to love people and how to forgive people and how to accept people. God would have you find peace in your life. And that peace will only come when you accept you are who you are. And by God's grace, you're going to be who he wants you to be. And it's his responsibility to help you mature into that. So he marries this beautiful woman, Rachel. And Laban says, all right, your 7 years is coming up. So they had a party and he drank a little too much. And Laban, the father, sent the oldest sister into the tent when Jacob had had too much to drink and they consummated the marriage. He was furious and angry. And the father was a cheat like he was. He was a manipulator. He said, well, listen, it's not right in our country that you marry the youngest. The oldest always gets married first. So you take Leah, her older sister, as your wife now. You work 7 more years to get the one you love. And that's how his marriage started out, having 2 wives and having to work 14 years because he wasn't slow enough in his fast-paced life to reason things out and to ask God what he wanted done, because obviously he led him to that beautiful woman. Now, in the 30th chapter, Jacob made an agreement with Laban, Rachel's father, and he got tired of working for him, and it came down to the place that Leah, the older daughter, had children. And it came out that in the field in the evening, Leah went out to meet him and said, you must come unto me, for surely I have hired you with my son's mandrakes. And he lay with her that night, and God hearkened unto Leah, and she conceived and bare Jacob the 5th son. And then she had another son, and that was Issachar. Then he had another, the 6th. Leah conceived again and bare Jacob the 6th son. And Leah said, God has endowed me with a good dowry, and my husband will dwell with me because I have borne him 6 sons. And she called this son Zebulun. And then she called the next one named Joseph. And Joseph is a man we all want to learn from. He's the youngest of the family. And if there's a pecking order in a family, the youngest usually gets pecked on the most. And the one in the middle gets it from both sides. So we want to learn about this family that seems so out of whack, that they're deceiving one another, but yet they keep moving forward. And now a baby named Joseph is going to come, and this man is going to meet God, and he's going to be used to change the world. And he is going to affect Egypt and the Middle East forever. So we want to encourage you. You take some time in your life and spend it with God reading your Bible. And as you get the overview and you start digging into it, you get all the little pieces, the things that could speak to you that might not speak to me or somebody else. You see, the Bible is anointed by the Holy Spirit. And Jesus promised us that where 2 or more are gathered together, like we are all around the world right now, there I will be in your midst. His love for you is so overwhelming. His word for you will strengthen you and make you strong. And you will find out that people aren't always who you think they are, but still you can love them even if they don't love you back. So walk with the Lord by faith and not by your sight, because in all these family stories, the Lord speaks. Let him speak to your family in Jesus' name.
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2: Welcome to Behind the Cameras. And this little update is for the month of August to see what's going on here at his channel. And friends, as you know, behind me here, I'm out at our SoCal soundstage, and they're setting up for a production, and this kind of gives you an idea. I told them, just turn a camera around, because they're working over on that section over there and way over. They've got the stuff going on over there. And this back is the staging area where you prepare for your program. You sit down and you do a talk through with your guests, and then you go to the particular set. We have three sets out here. We have the World News Briefing set for Tom Hughes, and then we have my Pray for a Miracle set, and then we have the talk style set. And then we can move sets around for little special productions. But for this month, for those of you that know Jan Markell, go to her gallery. She has a show for August, and it's with Michelle Bachman. And I'm telling you, Michelle explains so clearly about communism and socialism and what is going on in America, because, friends, I've never been very much concerned, and you know I'm not political. I'm just 100%, how can we proselyte the gospel, and what country can we get into to share the message of Jesus? And I let the politicians do what the politicians do. But I have had the privilege to travel in countries almost in every part of the world, and I know what communism looks like, and I know at the end results. I remember in Romania, when we were able to go there after the communism fell, do you know that I found out that the little kids, when they go to bed at night, they stuff food between their cheeks to make sure they have enough food for the next day, and so the parents always make sure they take the food out so the kids don't choke when they're sleeping. I mean, who'd ever think of it? And when you go to the stores, it's like there was some kind of stocking problem. They're just empty. Or they just have one item, and it's just going down the shelf. And we're starting to see that with this communism that is taking effect in America. And, friends, it's partially our fault. It started in the 90s with the schools. When they centralized schooling, they no longer taught the kids about the greatness of the country and the uniqueness of the United States. And so these kids are growing up to not have much respect for the country. If you don't have respect and you don't know your history, it's easy to change them over to a new system. And socialism, the problem is it promises you everything and gives you nothing. So, friends, we really have to pray about that. But you can tune in, see that with Jan Markell, with Michelle Bachman. In fact, Jan said that she is going to start taping, she's hoping, a program every 2 weeks. And remember, Jan retired, and we thought we weren't going to get any more of Jan, but all of you just kept hitting her with emails. Jan, we need you. Jan, we need you. So she's really enjoying it, and I think she's doing a great job because we've got a few on the Ruku Gallery with her, special guests, and they're very informative. Another thing on our Ruku, I only got a few more minutes here. Ruku, we just updated the app again, and so now on Ruku, you have galleries for some of your favorite programs, so you can see like 2 or 3 or 4 weeks on your Ruku app. And friends, pray for Israel. We have to do some upgrades there. We have to put an indoor studio. We have outdoor studio. We need an indoor studio. Pray for us because this is something we have to do, and it's very difficult to do things over there. They're extremely costly. It's time for me to go. I'll give you a little bit more behind the scenes. And may God richly bless all of you. Tell a friend about His channel. God bless.
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5: Welcome to Brad Dacus Live. I'm Brad Dacus, president and founder of the Pacific Justice Institute. On today's show, we're going to look at a number of things that are happening. A lot's going on internationally, domestically, even in terms of policy. We've got so much to talk about, our cases. And to help me do that today, we have with us right now Kyle Campbell, who is the podcast host of Politically Basic. She's also a commentator on political things. And anyway, love always having you on the show. Thank you for joining us.
6: Oh, my pleasure. Happy Wednesday to you, sir. And as always, so much to get to.
5: Oh, so much. Yeah. So much to get to. I want to start right off the bat to let people know that we have a date for our Celebration of Justice gala. And because we have so much to talk about, I don't want this to get lost. It's going to be October 18th. And it's going to be at the J.W. Marriott in Anaheim, California. We always sell out, so it's going to be a fantastic event. The keynote speaker, we have him almost signing on the dotted line. It has not been official yet, so I can't say it. But I can say once people find out who our speaker is, they're going to want to sign up immediately. I think we're going to get the tickets sold out months ahead of time.
6: Oh, I think so too, Brad. This is so exciting, and we're going to cover this in prayer that it happens because it's a really big deal. Now, can people go to the website to get tickets now, or are you not quite ready for that?
5: They can go to the website. I believe they can get their tickets now. And but you know, Putin is going to be such a great speaker.
6: Oh, I'm looking forward to hearing him and seeing him in person.
5: Yeah, no.
6: Really judging the height in person, I think, is what I want to say. Well,
5: that was a joke. Putin, folks, is not coming. Okay, Putin is not the speaker. It's just that's my humor coming out. It'll be definitely better than Putin. Okay.
6: A lot better.
5: But anyway.
6: Well, I hope people do get it on their calendar because we're already into March. The year is kind of flying by, and it's going to be October is going to be here really, really soon. So get October 18th on the calendar.
5: Yeah, that's the main thing.
6: Down here in Anaheim.
5: To get it on the calendar because they're not going to want to miss this one. That's for sure.
6: Yeah.
5: And, of course, we always have fantastic food. It's top of the line.
6: Yeah.
5: It's just an incredible event. We've got some interesting things. We always try to make it different and have some surprises. So it's going to be a great event this year. We're really excited.
6: Absolutely. Yes. Now, Brad, you are fresh off of being at NRB, which is amazing, and you've gone before. How was it this year?
5: So NRB, National Religious Broadcasters, was fantastic. This is where all the Christian broadcasters, whether it's radio, television, podcasts, streaming, or some other way of doing it that I'm not aware of, they all get together. And we have fantastic speakers, and you see people all the time. Like, oh, that person's on. I see them on TV. I hear them on the radio.
6: Right.
5: So it was a record number of people there. It was in Dallas, Texas, at the Gaylord Resort.
6: Love the Gaylord. Oh, that place is a blast, isn't it?
5: It is so really nice.
6: Yeah.
5: It's so nice. So I went there, and they booked me to be interviewed here, there. So I did lots of interviews. Covered a lot of really important topics that I think is really important for the body of Christ to be equipped with in terms of parents' rights, religious freedom, sanctity of life, where our nation is headed, what is a biblical perspective. And we talked about our show, that we have out there, Faith and Law, and some other things. But what's really interesting is the little gold nuggets that God opened up. So, for example, I was near this booth, and I said, oh, you guys are awesome. You're great. And someone heard me, and he walks up to me. He goes, "Are you a preacher?" And I said, "Well, actually, I'm a constitutional attorney, but I actually do a lot of preaching at churches. About 3 out of 4 Sundays a month, I'm guest preaching somewhere." And I said, "You know, it's probably because I don't charge anything," and laughed, you know. And he said, "He goes, so what do you do?" I said, "Well, I told about our program and our shows and everything, and radio show and the Dacus Report." And he goes, "Really?" He starts pondering. He goes, "I think I want to put you on our network."
6: Oh, wow.
5: He says, "We have 39 stations. And I'm like, wow, great.
6: Yeah.
5: So it's just incredible, those things that God just opened up. Mm-hmm. And then also opportunities to serve people that had specific needs, legal and some other needs. It's just exciting to see how the Holy Spirit moves and directs and leads and guides and people you run into that you didn't schedule to run into, and yet is really encouraging. Yeah. You know, I ran into another gentleman who has another network, and I stopped at one place to look at something, and normally I don't, but then I was starting to walk. He goes, Brad Dacus, because we carry your show on a network. This is great. I'm so glad we ran into you, because I was wanting to talk to you. And so it was a fantastic event, and it's just, to me, very encouraging to see the influence of so many broadcasters making a difference. And, of course, I love your podcast.
6: Thank you.
5: And I assume you're probably going to be there next year.
6: Yeah, I was at the Conflicting Conference. Oh, that you're a member of the largest policy conference in the nation, and really a lot of blessings going on there, too. We missed you. I really wish they wouldn't overlap. I know, because I've got to be at NRB next year.
5: It was an overlap, definitely overlap.
6: But what's great about this conference is that we are hearing from top legislators, policymakers. Tom Homan spoke, you know, Glenn Youngkin, Lindsey Graham, Vivek Ramaswamy was there speaking to this group of about 500 people who are really making waves and you know, they are directing policy and legislation at the highest levels in this country. So it felt like a very kind of high-level briefing on a lot that's going on. And we're going to talk about some of that today. But I was very glad to be there and just get those insights straight from them. And I'm going to tell you, Brad, it's still a very joyful time for a lot of people in our country who work in the world of policy and politics because of the changes that are happening. So it was also a celebration.
5: Oh, I bet it was. I bet it was a real celebration. So it was a shame they were both on the same time. But anyway, we'll see what happens. Hopefully next time.
6: I will be there.
5: I would love to see your podcast there at NRB.
6: Yep.
5: I think it's going to be fantastic.
6: Thank you.
5: Politically basic. It's so interesting what you talk about. Mm. And I like politically basic as opposed to politically complicated.
6: Well, politics is complicated.
5: It's complicated, but the way you bring it down so it's very understandable, and the basic principles are the issues. So
6: thanks for being my hype guy today. But one thing I will tell you that I didn't quite realize as profoundly when I was starting this was that we're coming out of a time where our educational system has failed our young people.
7: Yes.
6: I mean, our K through 12, but also our institutions of higher education, in what they are omitting in their teaching, like proper true American history, an understanding of how this nation was founded and why, what led to it, why our system of government and politics is the way it is and why it's so special, right?
0: Right.
6: Our Constitution has lasted vastly longer than constitutions around the world have.
0: Yes.
6: And in that teaching, it instills pride, appreciation, and a love for our country and the people in it. And so this is what I have come to be so energized by in having my show Politically Basic and in interviewing top experts and politicians, but really offering people, again, that basic understanding, that educational foundation of why we get to live in the greatest nation on planet Earth. So yeah, it's pretty life-giving. I'm having a good time.
5: Yeah, no, that's fantastic. And education is such a huge issue because so many of our problems are coming from education. Yeah. Our children being indoctrinated. One research study said that 23% of kids in public high schools identify as being LGBTQ, or I'm like, whoa,
6: that's
5: almost one in four. What's that going to do to our population, our reproductive? Mm-hmm. It's going to go way down if we take a fourth already out of the picture to be able to even reproduce because of their sexual confusion or orientation that they're being pushed and spoon-fed in by public schools.
6: Yeah.
5: So it's a real serious issue. Mm-hmm. You know, President Trump came down with his executive order saying, okay, public schools, you're going to continue. If you continue pushing CRT, LGBTQ, all your indoctrination garbage that you're infecting kids with, if you continue to do that, I'm hereby issuing this order to say, we will cut all federal funding for your school district, period. Mm-hmm. And I'm so encouraged about that. And one problem, though, is the disconnect was between the Department of Justice, Department of Education, and the common person out there.
6: Yeah.
5: Like, the common person's not going to know who to contact or whatever. So what we're doing at Pacific Justice is not only challenging the school district and suing, we have over 270 cases in active litigation,
6: yeah,
5: but we're also have decided to play an active role in so that people can send us their information, we can format it and file it as an official complaint with the Department of Justice, the Department of Education, so they can investigate and cut off the funding. So places like the Los Angeles Unified School District, they shouldn't get a penny
6: right from
5: the federal government with all of the radical garbage that they're giving kids. Parents, you know, need to really think this through. When they find this kind of information, they need to let us know, but they also need to reexamine having their children in such a spiritual death camp, is what I call the LA Unified School District, and all the dangerous, harmful material that they're giving children, and it's such a crisis.
6: Well, and the other sad part of this is these kids are graduating high school and they can't read. And so the entire function and purpose of a Department of Education to ensure that our students in this country actually learn and are educated, they're failing at the top of their priority list. We are at the bottom. I mean, California is at the very bottom nationally, and nationally we're at the very bottom of the 23 nations that we mark this against. And so, yeah, yes, we've got to make sure that we flip their priorities upside down and make sure that this is, that we get rid of this. And a lot of them too, Brad, this is a real danger we've got to look out for. A lot of them are taking those DEI and those educational curricula that involve this woke stuff. They're just repackaging it. They're saying, okay, we hear you, President Trump, we're getting rid of it, and it just crops up with a different name. So
5: right, we've
6: got to stay vigilant.
5: Absolutely. We have to stay vigilant. And also, what's interesting about education is that right now, among the developed nations of the world, we in America, we spend more per pupil than any other country on the face of the earth. And yet, here's the rest of the story. We're at the bottom.
6: Yeah. Yeah.
5: As far as academic performance, we're at the very bottom of all the developed nations on the face of the earth. How can we expect to maintain our economic status and strengthen our economy if we're coming out with kids that can't read, that are just incompetent, thanks to public schools, thanks to the teachers union? They keep asking for more money, but they don't care about education of kids. their policies they push are not about educating kids. It's about indoctrinating kids, victimizing children. They should be ashamed of themselves. And any public school teacher right now, and I just want to say this to public school teachers out there, if you're giving money to your union and you're calling yourself a follower of Jesus, you need to really rethink this, because you're supporting something that supports evil, things that are clearly against the word of God, at the expense of children being slaughtered spiritually, mentally, emotionally, and even physically. Those who are solidified into gender confusion have a 1,200% increased risk of suicide. So don't be wishy-washy in your faith. Choose this day you will serve. Public school teachers, you have a choice. You don't have to pay anything to your union. Now, I've seen union members say, well, but then we lose our voice, our influence. Really? So I like to say to people, really? So tell me how you changed your union to be no longer against biblical worldview and what's the welfare of children. Give me one union, one state. Zero. Yeah. Stop lying to yourselves. Do what's right and stop giving to evil and start serving the Lord 100% as a public school teacher. If you want to be in public schools, great. Be a salt and light. We're here to back you. But don't compromise. Okay, that's my ranting and raving, but it's...
6: I appreciate your ranting and raving, and I appreciate your strength, because we do also finally have an administration in the White House who is coming out with that type of courage and strength and clarity over all of these issues. And we just heard President Trump address the joint session of Congress and very clearly and boldly, as you just did here, lay out how things are going to go moving forward.
5: What I thought was really interesting, and some people may not like Trump personally, or they may love Trump personally. I want to look at this just sort of stepping back as to what happened. First, I saw Trump was really bold and sort of out of the norm when he went right up front and he said, looking to the opposing party and said, I know tonight, whatever I say, you're not going to be for it. I could come out tonight with an invention of something curing all the diseases of the world. You're not going to be for it. I could come out with that and you're not going to be for it. He goes, so tonight I'm going to talk about da-da-da-da-da-da-da-da-da-da-da. And the people sitting there to his right, they should have changed their strategy.
6: Oh, which that's an understatement.
5: They should have changed. At that point, Ooh. They should have realized we've just now set up. No, they instead went right into the trap politically. And so when that little child who overcame brain cancer.
6: DJ Daniels.
5: Yeah, little precious boy. And people stopped it, stood up and applauded. Didn't matter anything that happened. They were indignant. They sat on their hands. And refused to even applaud things that were so good. The parents whose daughter had been killed by an illegal alien and raped and murdered and tortured, and they were there to recognize that family and what they've been. Nope, the other side just sat there indignantly, and I think it was a huge, huge mistake, because what they communicate when they refuse to stand, when they refuse to clap, what they're saying is, we disagree with that. Mm-hmm. We disagree with that. And they communicated last night that they disagreed with a lot of things that all of America agrees with, which only makes them seem all the more extreme and out of touch with moms and pops out there throughout America.
6: Absolutely. They did a lot of damage to the Democrat Party last night. And everyone this morning is talking about what they, they didn't stand for this, they didn't clap for that, and how shocking that's been to people. Yet they're adorned in their pink outfits, allegedly trying to signal that they're pro-female and pro-woman, when just a couple of days ago, every single Democrat senator voted no on the Protection of Women and Girls in Sports Act.
5: Wait a second.
6: And it's failed now.
5: Wait a second. Every single senator?
6: Every single Democrat senator voted no.
5: Voted no against that legislation that was just simply saying, biological boys, you can't compete in girls' sports?
6: Which 79% of Americans agree with and wanted to see passed.
5: It's a no-brainer.
6: It's a no-brainer.
5: It completely kills Title IX, which the whole purpose of it was to give females an equal shot at athletic competition.
6: The Democrat Party is in crisis. And last night did so much damage, I think, for them leading up to 2026, which we've got to remember, that's next year. Those midterms are coming. They're coming fast. And we have an entire major political party who has no idea what they stand for, and they're completely out of touch with their constituents and their voters. Well,
5: I just see a lot of moms and dads out there saying, what?
6: You're like, what are you doing?
5: You voted against my daughter's opportunity to have any chance at all for a scholarship? Mm-hmm. I have to tell my 12-year-old daughter, forget gymnastics, forget running, forget wrestling, forget, because a guy's going to come in and take it from you. It's a waste of your time. It's effectively a waste of time for females in most cases to be involved in sports, because it's not just one or two boys. This is now across the country. Mm-hmm. I've heard that there are over 350 cases where males have stolen competitions and scholarships.
6: And records. Yeah, we're also signaling to our girls that they're not worthy of privacy, that they're not worthy of having their own space,
5: right,
6: that a biological male can undress in front of them and watch them undress in a locker room
5: naked,
6: or a changing space.
5: So he can get the biological male can take off his clothes, be naked, mm-hmm, while he's staring at a girl getting out of the shower being naked. Mm-hmm. And that was the Biden administration. It says, mm-hmm, oh, no, we're requiring that. You can't stop that. And then Trump says, no, I'm not allowing that. And if the school district does that, we're cutting off all funding for you. And we at Pacific Justice Institute, make no mistake, we see that happening. We're going to go toe-to-toe right alongside the Department of Justice to take that school district to the mat. Mm-hmm. I'm sick of it. It's so evil. And yet, that's when that issue was mentioned, they just sat there on their hands, the people on the left. And
6: they're pink.
5: And they're pink, saying we're for women's rights, but we're not for women being able to be protected from being visually violated, in the locker rooms, or being, thwarted an equal opportunity to be able to compete. I mean, it is so hypocritical. And I think the American people saw right through it. What say you?
6: Oh, absolutely they did. And going forward into these midterms, they have a strategy problem. They have a leadership problem. The level of disrespect that they showed last night with their little paddles that had Elon lies and false and these, it was max cringe. And, I made a video for Politically Basic about this yesterday. I popped it off in my car because I couldn't wait to get into any better background, because I was so horrified that, we're at this place with a major political party and that they don't seem to be able to. And I don't know if this is a funding issue they feel so compelled due to being beholden to people funding their campaigns.
5: Radical lefts like George Soros and others.
6: Sure.
5: They can't break out of this mindset to
6: think that they have to keep charging forward here. So I do want to make one more comment to the audience today, too. The work that Pacific Justice is doing in all of these areas to fight for religious freedom, to fight for people of faith to keep their rights and not have those rights violated. I think sometimes people will think, well, that doesn't apply to me. I just have this little problem. It seems small. I can't, take up this big giant law firm's time. You guys are doing this work from the smallest cases to the ones that go to the Supreme Court. The barrier to entry for getting resources from PGI is so low, and I really strongly encourage people to go to pgi.org and check out everything that you offer, because there is not an issue too small that you guys won't pay respect and attention to.
5: I'm really glad you mentioned that, because that is a major distinction of uniqueness. We don't just cherry pick a few high profile cases and have just one office in Phoenix or one office in Atlanta. Our goal is to make sure that no one is left on the side of the road. We have a true mission heart. So we have over 270 cases in active litigation, but we handle probably over 5,000 requests for assistance a year without charge. Most of them were able to get resolved. And it's so important for people to understand just what you said. They can contact us. Mm-hmm. They may be surprised, but we have 40 attorneys on our staff. Sometimes I'm the one that takes the call. There's certain issues that they know. Give that to Brad.
6: Yeah.
5: But we work hard to try to make sure everyone gets help, and they should never hesitate to contact us. We also have a great e-newsletter on our website, pji.org. Just go there. You can sign up for our e-newsletter called The Legal Insider. It's great. I'm a little biased, but...
6: It is great. No, all of your resources are so good. I will highlight the one thing that the Democrats did stand for and applaud for
5: last night. What was it?
6: It was just one thing, and it was the continuing of funding to Ukraine. Oh. And we've got a real problem on our hands here with the allowance of a president who is attempting to achieve peace between Russia and Ukraine and work this all out. And you have, again, an entire political party whose only goal and only focus is to oppose Donald Trump.
5: Right.
6: And here's the problem, Brad. Donald Trump's doing all of it. He's addressing all of it. We heard a lot of it last night. But if your mantra, if your mission as a party is just going to be opposing everything he does, you're going to oppose everything. And I think that last night's behavior from the Democrats was a great reflection of that.
5: Yeah.
6: They wouldn't applaud or stand for anything because he's doing it all and they can't support anything because it's him.
5: You know, what's interesting also about the Russia-Ukraine war is the perspective. Some people in the United States want to just give money to Ukraine, but not do anything to bring the war to an end.
6: Right.
5: That's what we saw the last 4 years. Mm-hmm. Hundreds of billions of dollars of our tax dollars went out, and yet we had an administration that was completely incompetent or unwilling to actually get the war over. And right now, all the analysts out there are in agreement that if the status quo continues, what will continue is continual deaths of hundreds of thousands into the millions of young men on both sides and women and civilians. It's already been catastrophic enough for the number of people who are dead. We have to look at this from reality perspective, Christian perspective. Christians, we don't like massive Holocausts. And that in war, that's what happens in war. We have an opportunity to bring this to an end and to stop the killing and to stop the death. It's not a winnable war for either side. I will say this. It's more winnable for Russia than it is for Ukraine. That's what most analysts say. Mm-hmm. But even then, the toll that Russia would have to take to win, which would be to take all of Ukraine, would be so huge. And their casualty loss along with it, it's also really not practically winnable. So all we're guaranteeing is continued death by the thousands, more than 2,000 every day if the status quo continues. That's why I like the fact that President Trump gets it. He said from the beginning, this war needs to be brought to an end. When I get elected, I'm going to bring it to an end. Now, he was hoping he was going to get it done in 24 hours.
6: Sure.
5: Okay, it may be instead 30 days, 90 days, but at the end of the day, that needs to be, I think as Christians, we need to have a heart committed to seeing the war brought to an end. People say, well, what about that part of Ukraine that Russia is presently occupying? I say, oh, that part that's now rubble, that's been completely obliterated? That's unjust. Mm-hmm. But the people of Ukraine and the people of Russia right now, if they simply had a ceasefire and the war came to an end, both sides would say, great, this has cost us our fathers, our sons, our daughters. Let the war come to a halt and let Ukraine be respected. And this is going to bring actually even greater security because it looks like also it was announced last night that the mineral agreement was reached. That's stronger than having Ukraine join NATO. Most analysts say it's actually better than them joining NATO because here the United States, we're going to have a vested interest. We're going to have Americans on the ground. And when anyone shoots at Americans, we shoot back. I won't say other countries. But
6: sure.
5: So I think that's going to be a long-term best interest of Ukraine, and we can have peace and we can move ahead.
6: Absolutely. And now we're seeing men, military-aged men, be literally kidnapped off the street in Ukraine to be forced to fight this war. Russian soldiers don't want to fight. Ukrainian soldiers don't want to fight. They want peace. And I think what has been the challenge for Americans and the American public to overcome here is just what you hit on, is that we want justice. We want this to be fair. Russia started it. We want to see Russia have consequences. Poor Ukraine, they're the victim. They're not the aggressors, so we want to see them restored. But that's not the scenario. And we've got to be realistic about what has actually happened here, and that this was going to happen regardless. You know, Ukraine raises its hand saying, hey, we want that, you know, NATO application. And Russia says, I don't think so. And there they go, under a weak United States presidential administration. So it was a perfect timing for Russia. It was going to happen. We don't support it. We don't like it.
5: No.
6: Nevertheless, this is the scenario. And when you have a President Zelensky who now has come to the table and says,

0: If so, hats off to him. And that will only also validate the criticisms of the former administration and their failure to do so. But moving forward, this needs to be brought to an end. We need to stop seeing this as just continuing to allow the war to continue, give money so the war continues. We as Christians need to have a higher resolve than that. And I'm somewhat optimistic. Now, also, I want to make put on the record, does Putin have an end game of expanding Russia and reviving again the Soviet Empire? Yes. That is his objective. We see that. So we have to keep that in mind and not be, you know, just blind to what his intentions are. At the same time, he has to look at reality. And we need to make sure that reality is such that it will prevent him from moving ahead. Strong leadership from the United States is a great first step in preventing that from happening.
1: 100%.
0: That's my two cents. Okay, folks, when we return, we're going to talk about a number of issues also that came up last night, as well as some struggles that are taking place in the United States that we at PJI are taking head on. We return after this.
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0: Welcome back. And folks, once again, if you'd like to keep up with the many cases we're handling at PJI, just go to pji.org and sign up to get our free e-newsletter. It's weekly. It's short. You're not going to want to miss this. It's very informative, and we have so much going on that the media just doesn't cover. So take advantage of that, and keep us in your prayers. I don't want people just to know about what we're doing, what's going on. I want you praying. This is a spiritual war. We get that at PJI. Our attorneys get that. And I want you to be praying and interceding for us as we take on these cases, these new challenges across the country. It's so, so important. Epstein files.
1: Oh, boy.
0: My understanding is these are now finally being sent to the Attorney General's office. First, they sent some kind of something to them, but it really wasn't all the information.
1: It looked like some were being held back at, where else, SDNY.
0: SDNY.
1: The Southern District of New York, which is the office that apparently James Comey's daughter works at.
0: For and the
1: there
0: FBI.
1: Was a little funny business going on there with the withholding of several of these documents, thousands and thousands of pages of them, actually. So what was initially released was heavily redacted and really an embarrassment for the new Attorney General, Pam Bondi, who, to her credit, came out right away and on the theme of transparency with the American people, which they've been doing such a great job of, said, look, we didn't get all the files, we're working on it, and apparently now they do have them. So
0: great.
1: We're going to be seeing a lot of documentation, and I think what people mostly want to see here, it's not that we just want to see lists of names. Anything can be explained away here. I think what's important to the American public is who were the aggressors here? Who were the perpetrators in that particular way? Who went to the island? Who engaged in illegal criminal activity with minors or with, you know, people who were there not of their own consent? And yes. And people asking about the victims. Are they going to speak out? What's going to happen?
0: Right.
1: So a lot of questions to be answered.
0: Right.

0: And when that list is revealed, when that comes out, that could be shocking. Mm-hmm. There could be people on both sides of the aisle. Sometimes I think we as Christians say, well, it's going to be all those people over here that are liberal, who don't go to church, who are for anti-God stuff. This could be shocking because there's no sin that is overtaking it, but such as is common to man. Yeah. The sinful nature is something that we all struggle with. So I'm hoping, don't worry, my name's not on the list.
1: Brad, stop.
0: Okay, I know of no one who's on the list, just for the record. But I'm just saying, this could be a punch in the gut for all Americans to watch and see some of these names. I'm hoping that I'm hoping for the best, mm-hmm. but it could hit the gut for people on both sides of the aisle, Christians, non-Christians, mm-hmm. Jewish people, because of the fallen nature of man. But at the same token, it needs to, I think, come out, because we need to reset the bar and say this is not allowed anymore. I know in one of the confirmation hearings, they were being real critical for one of the individuals, and you know, did you go to a party that night or something? And one of the other senators looked and said, "Really?" He says, "Do I need to talk about what the members of the Senate did on the night of such and such and how they partied and some of the stuff that was going on that the American people will be shocked to find out about?" So I think we need to raise the standard of our leaders, of the CEOs of companies, of people with ministries, of course. We need to raise these standards in a way that that our generations can learn from and say, okay, when I get into these positions, it's not just a matter of power and recognition. There's also a responsibility that I'm assuming. And I think this could be a real teachable time for that.
1: Yeah.
0: What say you?
1: Well, I think that we have to look at this also from a cultural perspective as men and women of faith. And our country is suffering right now from confusion about what kind of acts are okay. And really, as you say, setting a standard of what is real and true and acceptable, what is sinful and what is not. And so my worry about this list coming out, number one, is that it will be confusing. Jeffrey Epstein had a lot of contacts, and there are people who are going to try to wiggle out from any consequences because of that. The other thing that we're seeing culturally, you know, we just had the Oscars, and the best actress winner of an Academy Award was a woman who essentially played a sex worker in a film that glamorized prostitution. Now,
0: really?
1: I'm not aware of this.
0: No one watched the movie.
1: You know,
0: I'm not
1: the Oscars
0: in the arts.
1: Are so irrelevant, and these are very artsy films, and they have low, you know, viewership. But we are trying culturally to push this understanding that, hey, if you want to be a sex worker, that's okay. I take very strong opposition personally to this. I do a lot of work in the anti-trafficking space.
0: It's dehumanizing, isn't it, to women?
1: It's disgusting on a number of levels. But here we have someone winning essentially the top award for film, who has now portrayed a woman who has allegedly, you know, choosing this path, while simultaneously in real life we have Border Patrol and Tom Homan leading the charge to find and identify all of these missing children who have been trafficked across the border. Now we have to locate them and rehabilitate them and get them, figure out what to do with them. And a real conflict of our understanding here about what sex trafficking and human trafficking is. And sex work is not a real thing. It's like a child prostitute is not a real thing.
0: But it is.
1: Well, not a prostitute, right? And so we don't use that term anymore, because a child, a minor, is not choosing to go out.
0: Oh, I see what you're saying.
1: Yeah, sorry.
0: They're just a victim.
1: Mm-hmm, they're victims.
0: Right.
1: And I really am highly offended at anyone trying to push this narrative. And so as this list comes out, I just pray for discernment, that we can see it clearly, that our judicial system will attack it appropriately also.
0: Very good point. So this attempt to find these kids that in the thousands, maybe hundreds of thousands, mm-hmm. are out there being sexually exploited. Yeah. So when as far as the attempt to rescue these kids, was that taking place in the former administration, or is this just something really that the new administration is taking seriously and aggressively going after? I don't know.
1: Exactly. No.
0: I know you know.
1: A lot of horrifying effects came out of an open border from the last administration. And one thing I loved that President Trump said last night in this address, he said, you know, the Biden minister, President Biden had said, well, we can't close the border. We need Republicans to act. And this is just because Donald Trump won't do anything and his MAGA friends won't do anything. And President Trump last night said, you didn't need anything. You just needed a new president. He's getting the problem solved. But there is another problem. And that's that we have all of these hundreds of thousands of missing children that nobody seemed to be worried about over the last 4 years, but they are most likely in trafficking situations.
0: So Trump is addressing it, though.
1: With a lot of strength. I really appreciate that. Right. We're going to have some structural infrastructure problems that come out of this, right? Once we do locate them, what do we do with them? We don't have enough foster families. We don't have enough resource families or homes or rehabilitative shelters.
0: Can we send them? Maybe I'm too simplistic. But
1: no, but that's...
0: Can we ask them what country you're from? what the names of your parents? What town you lived in?
1: And try to verify that then, those are their actual parents.
0: And then send them back to their... I mean...
1: It's going to be highly challenging to locate and verify biological families and place the kids with them. And some of these kids, Brad, the families... have made deals to send the kids with these coyotes and traffickers. And so you don't want to send a child back into a family that's willing to sacrifice them and put them through that.
0: Now, what about the many families? I understood they were told, hey, look, we're going to take great care of your kids, and they're going to have a future. And then when they become a citizen, then they can get you in the country, and they're going to have a great education. It's going to be wonderful. So I heard that the parents overwhelmingly in Guatemala, Honduras, and El Salvador, et cetera, were given this line that, you know, you pay us and we're going to, your child is going to have a future and a hope. I'm thinking a lot of those parents, if they knew what was happening, they'd say, we want our son or daughter back.
1: Sure.
0: And I'm thinking if we can find a way to have those kids brought back with their parents, it also sends a message, or even a foster home in those countries. It sends a message, don't send your kids like this ever again in the United States, because number one, they're going to be victimized, and number two, When we do find them and we rescue them, they're going to come back to your country anyway, and they're going to come back to your family anyway. I'm not sure logistically how easy that's going to be. Like you said, it's going to be very difficult to deal with it once they are rescued. Mm-hmm. But I think it's important that we don't reward, if in any way at all possible,
1: or incentivize,
0: incentivize the cartel. Sure. And from this happening, we need to send a loud message: you send your kids here, they're not going to stay. We'll find you. We'll send them back to the parents. And if we deem that you're not fit, we'll send them into a foster home, an orphanage home there in Guatemala. And I'm sure there's a lot of Christian ministries that would love to work and partner with the government to be able to set them up and send a message loud and clear. Because if we don't, it's just going to happen more and more and more. We have to de-incentivize. Yeah. That's my two cents. You know the practical. My two cents may not be realistic. But
1: I don't think anyone's is highly realistic, but if any administration can do this with sense and compassion, I think it's this one.
0: Yeah, I think you're right. I think you're right. But we've got to step up, and the status quo is not acceptable for any child of any country to be so abused. Mm. And the thing is, it's not just that child who's paying the price. Mm-hmm. Studies show that children who are sexually abused over and over again, as they grow up, there's a price that we pay in society because of the choices and decisions that they often end up making. Mm-hmm. Pedophiles generally come from little children that have been sexually abused. And the more they've been abused, the more likely they are to be have that serious issue. And that, of course, we pay for that in society. So it's something we need to address. It's a much bigger problem. It's not just something over here, over there.
1: Oh, no. And again, I think that's a real misconception, is that child sex trafficking only happens in Thailand and these other countries.
0: I used to think, oh, it's Thailand.
1: Sure.
0: And then someone says the United States. I go, what?
1: Yeah.
0: The United States? And then all the stats and data was all laid out, and I thought, good night, we've got a serious problem, and which unfortunately was exacerbated dramatically by the Biden administration the last 4 years.
1: And COVID really exploded.
0: I mean, Satan really loved his administration.
1: Boy.
0: I mean, it sounds strong, but when you look
1: right.
0: You look at all the evil that Satan was able to accomplish because of those policies, it's so diabolical and evil. And yet, by God's grace, we have an opportunity. It's going to take a lot of work to undo that.
1: Yeah.
0: And with God comes healing.
1: Yeah.
0: With God comes hope, even for those children that have been abused. God can do great healing and bring great things,
1: yeah.
0: And that's where the body of Christ comes in, not just to be observers, but to be active participants.
1: Absolutely. I just want to make one more point, and you're setting it up so beautifully. Our churches really need to get reactivated in this space, because a lot of what does happen here in the United States in terms of children being trafficked, I mean, it's everywhere. I won't lay out all the stats for you, but it is the number one growing problem tied with arms dealing and drug dealing here that's coming across the border. It's growing so quickly because even one child to a trafficker is worth hundreds of thousands of dollars a year. So they are not willing to let a child go. And the number one place that it is cultivated most is that a child will be most likely to be trafficked by someone they know or someone in family or extended family. So culturally, as a community, as a faith community, but in all communities, we have to stay vigilant, aware, be checking in with our kids. Don't just let them on a device. Let them know they have safe space to report something or talk about something. But the adults have got to get in there and make sure that we can keep our kids safe.
0: That is so important. You know, even in churches, you can have a family and say, oh, this person over here, he works for our church. He's 20, 21 or 22. And he's working with our 14-year-old, our 12-year-old to help learn computer. No. Parents cannot be trusting, even if they're the pastor's son. We need to be all hands on deck.
1: Yeah.
0: Satan does not. He's not intimidated by sanctuaries. He's not intimidated by titles. He is working, and he's doing a lot of evil, even in the church. So I agree with you 100%. Many people say, well, that's the Catholics with the priests messing. No. This is all across denominational lines.
1: Mm-hmm.
0: It's also in the synagogues. It's all throughout America. And I'm really glad you made that clear, that we need to be vigilant and really be always asking questions to protect our children and look at what they're watching, have filters on their laptops, make sure that they don't look at their laptops in their bedrooms. No, the laptop, it's on the kitchen countertop.
1: Yeah.
0: No earphones, no. The sound is something mom and dad should be able to hear, and they should also have a mirrored tracking so that parents can look at the texting, the email sites. These are all things that every family should have, and only a tiny fraction do. And some of the most vulnerable are homeschoolers who think, oh, we're homeschooling. We have nothing to worry about.
1: Right.
0: And that may have been fine 30, 40 years ago. That's not fine today.
1: Yeah.
0: They need to be proactive on these different areas of platforms and social networking.
1: Absolutely. And this rolls just right into this issue of AI and how vulnerable kids are on a device. So I said on the board of Enough is Enough, that's Donna Rice Hughes' organization that tries to make the internet safer for kids. And she has this saying, where children play, predators will prey. Because any app, any way that you can communicate with anyone, predators are trying to communicate with children. With the introduction of AI, we have, again, a real societal issue, an ethical one that we have to figure out, and we're at the forefront of figuring this out, is that you can generate something that is fake, that is, it is not authentic, it is not real, and we've just had this Take It Down Act pass, which is fantastic news in trying to combat that. So good things coming across legislatively.
0: And I do believe that was bipartisan.
1: I would.
0: I think so.
1: I think it was maybe more than we're used to, as it should be. I would like to,
0: no-brainer.
1: To know who would be against this. And this has to do with any, revenge porn, any AI-generated fakes,
0: nudes
1: and things.
0: So like a girl's in high school and some kid over here doesn't like her, maybe a friend or high schoolers can be vicious, really vicious towards each other. They're insecure and they're just reactive, and it just can be really problematic. So you got someone who suddenly becomes an enemy, or they want to gang up on someone. So they go online, they take her face, and then they put it on a yeah. naked body, and they send it out.
1: Even AI though, will generate
0: and a, it looks real.
1: A nude. Yeah.
0: And it looks real. And the girl, even though she knows that's not her, she's so taken back by it, she commits suicide. It's more than, I think it's like 29 girls have killed themselves because of teenagers doing that.
1: It's devastating.
0: So this makes it illegal, and this severe penalty, I understand.
1: Absolutely. It's good to have the legal firepower backing this up, because as AI gets away from us and the internet and these capabilities, the law has not caught up. And so this is one way, and one that should be celebrated. And I think that we need to continue to update it and make sure that it is fitting as a consequence and response as our technology takes off. But our poor kids, can we just say, our poor children now, they are growing up in an environment that in which they are so vulnerable with things they have to worry about that we could never even fathom. So again, parental involvement, church involvement, communities watching out for our kids, we've got to step it up.
0: I remember when we had the internet came out, I thought, okay, we've finally reached the peak of our technology advancements. I was so wrong. And now I didn't even think that something like AI, that was like science fiction. Mm-hmm. You could have something that thinks for itself, creates. Obviously, it's using the input, but is actually, I mean, able to do things that are, I mean, it's frightening. And some of the people who know the most are the most concerned. Like Elon Musk, they are the most concerned about it, of what it could do to our financial system, national security. It's, I mean, it's a real challenge. At the same time, it could be used as a valuable tool to get out information. So I know that's something that we at PJI, we've got some people looking at it. Mm-hmm. How can this be used for good? Mm-hmm. That's all I can say at this stage.
1: Okay.
0: But
1: you've got your robots on it.
0: Oh yeah, they're young too. They're young. It's not me. I'm still the one trying to figure out how to keep my cell phone from turning off. And I just found out this morning you can actually have it stay on while you're speaking, so you can find, you know, keep track of the time. I just found that out this morning.
1: Yeah.
0: I mean. Okay.
1: We're trying to hang in there, Brad. Listen, we're trying to keep up, but thankfully we have some people with some good integrity and ethics who are in this fight, this race to determine what AI will be. And just to say this also, you know, the United States has not emerged yet as the leader on this, and we have to ensure that we are.
0: Right.
1: Because countries like China or, you know, other nations who have capability here, and they really do, if they get their hands around it first and weaponize it or influence it for evil instead of good, then we're in a world of hurt. So
0: I know one thing that I was really glad to hear about that was confirmed recently is how high-tech companies are coming into the United States, and specifically high-level chip producers like Taiwan Semiconductors.
1: Yeah.
0: They are coming into the United States with their highest level of chip technology production. People don't realize how huge this is, because if we're able to do that successfully, that's a huge game changer with regards to Taiwan itself. China wants Taiwan, and they want Taiwan semiconductors so they can control 97% of all the computer chips in the world, which would make them the economic powerhouse instantly. So I'm really glad to see moving ahead. Also, Iron Shields. We need to have those developed. Israel's completely protected by Iron Shields. Obviously, they're a smaller country. But these are things that we have the technology for. We need to be responsible for protecting the grid. I'm just really glad that we've got someone at the helm that is finally addressing these issues responsibly.
1: Oh, yeah. We are so lucky and I think supernaturally blessed that China didn't take Taiwan over the last 4 years. They have their destroyers. They have their military ships just parked right there, just waiting. And we had a really weak administration that would not have fought back in the way that a President Trump would have fought back. So I love that. Again, the Ukraine minerals deal is going to be bolstering that, in that a lot of those minerals are used to create these materials
0: rare
1: and these chips. So
0: rare earth, titanium, plus natural energy resources. Yeah. I never would have thought of that. But then again, yeah. I'm not Donald Trump.
1: Right.
0: You know, and I think that's something that's going to be very positive moving forward. Mm-hmm. You know, do we have a lot of things happening on the local level?
1: Yeah.
0: Yes, we do. We have a case I know right now defending a dad that we're helping right now in regarding a school district. He blew the whistle on this, you know, drag queen or, you know, person, queen, drag queen, queen witch person that was coming in, corrupting children. He blew the whistle. I believe the principal was fired or the superintendent, I think, was fired. You know, it was great. But now the school district, though, they're coming after him. And he's the one that's standing up against it.
1: Yeah.
0: Well, he contacted the Pacific Justice Institute. We've got a solid office there in Pennsylvania, in Philadelphia. Karen White, she's a strong attorney, seasoned attorney and litigator. We're going to bat for that dad. And we take these cases on all over the country, no matter what's happening on a federal level. And we're promoting positive reform for parental rights on a federal level and a state level. We're still going to have these things happening all throughout the country, and we need to snip out every one of these little fires as they come up, or they'll spread. And so this is just one example of a seemingly minor case, but no, it's major, because if we don't defend this dad, other dads and moms in other school districts will be stepped on as well.
1: Right. Thank you for doing that. It does have that ripple effect, doesn't it? You're setting precedent here that you can share with others. And again, I just really want to reiterate that we cannot be complacent right now. We cannot rest on our laurels and think, oh, great, we have good movement coming out of Washington. We have to stay vigilant at the local level. And if you can't run for school board, I mean, I wish every person of faith would consider a run for school board. Volunteer. Get in the school, get eyes and ears and boots on the ground, because this gender queer witch situation was just a complete lack of parental notification. And those kids, even though, you know, you guys supported this father and you were successful, as you almost always are, it's incredible. Your success rate is just off the charts. Those kids still had to suffer through that encounter, right. And that impacts them. And so if we can nip it before it happens, I'm just so thankful for the great work that you and your attorneys like Karen and everybody at PJI is doing. We're very thankful.
0: I believe our cases are going to continue to increase, and a lot of them are going to be involving public schools. Yeah. Like LA Unified School District is doing so much evil, and children are just right now as we speak. There's children, thousands of children, hundreds of thousands of children in that school district. And a large portion of them right now are probably hearing things that are abominable to God and destructive to children. And that's why parents need to step up. We want to educate parents, empower parents, and we also want to empower children. You know, we offer a free resource right now called Bring Your Bible to School Day.
1: I love that.
0: So for those kids who, for whatever reason, are still in a public school, we've got some resources. If they're outspoken, they're strong, you know, they can bring their Bible to school. It empowers Christian students to live out their faith boldly at school. We've got other great resources like our book, Reclaim Your School. Yeah. That said, I continue to exhort parents to look at alternatives.
1: Yeah.
0: Public schools are not the same. They are becoming the spiritual death camps in most cases. Not all. You got a little school somewhere in East Texas, perhaps, where everyone goes to First, Second, or Third Baptist.
1: Right.
0: Okay, they exist. Those still exist.
1: Sure.
0: But you can't count on it. And parents need to understand the time that we are in and do everything they can to protect their child. Mm-hmm. I can't tell you the parents that I've spoken to who said, I just wish I'd known. I just wish we had different priorities and had pulled our child out of public schools. My child would not be in this or that or whatever. And then also parents who send their kids to colleges and universities, they say, oh, yeah, she got a great scholarship at Berkeley, UCLA. Mm-hmm. And I'm thinking, you know, they really need to be careful because these are spiritual places. But then you even have seemingly Christian universities that are doing things and promoting things like DEI, Christian University out of Tennessee. Yeah. I can't say the name for different reasons, but these things are outrageous, what they're doing. Parents need to really dig deep when choosing a college, even if it's a Christian college. That's my opinion. So.
1: Amen, brother. Vigilant. Stay vigilant. Stay pray, vigilant. Focus on the truth.
0: Our children are worth it.
1: Yes.
0: Our children are worth it. Well, so folks, there you have it. It's our God-given freedoms we're talking about. Now, let's choose to keep them. I'm Brad Dacus, president of the Pacific Justice Institute. Let's continue the fight for your freedoms.
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3: Welcome to Behind the Cameras. And this little update is for the month of August to see what's going on here at his channel. And friends, as you know, behind me here, I'm out at our SoCal soundstage, and they're setting up for a production. And this kind of gives you an idea. I told them, just turn a camera around, because they're working over on that section over there and way over. They've got the stuff going on over there. And this back is the staging area where you prepare for your program. You sit down and you do a talk through with your guests, and then you go to the particular set. We have three sets out here. We have the World News Briefing set for Tom Hughes, and then we have my Pray for a Miracle set, and then we have the talk style set, and then we can move sets around for little special productions. But for this month, for those of you that know Jan Markell, go to her gallery. She has a show for August, and it's with Michelle Bachman, and I'm telling you, Michelle explains so clearly about communism and socialism and what is going on in America, because, friends, I've never been very much concerned, and you know I'm not political. I'm just 100%, how can we proselyte the gospel, and what country can we get into to share the message of Jesus? And I let the politicians do what the politicians do. But I have had the privilege to travel in countries almost in every part of the world. And I know what communism looks like, and I know at the end results. I remember in Romania, when we were able to go there after the communism fell, do you know that I found out that the little kids, when they go to bed at night, they stuff food between their cheeks to make sure they have enough food for the next day. And so the parents always make sure they take the food out so the kids don't choke when they're sleeping. I mean, who'd ever think of it? And when you go to the stores, it's like there was some kind of stocking problem. They're just empty. Or they just have one item, and it's just going down the shelf. And we're starting to see that with this communism that is taking effect in America. And, friends, it's partially our fault. It started in the 90s with the schools. When they centralized schooling, they no longer taught the kids about the greatness of the country and the uniqueness of the United States. And so these kids are growing up to not have much respect for the country. If you don't have respect and you don't know your history, it's easy to change them over to a new system. And socialism, the problem is it promises you everything and gives you nothing. So, friends, we really have to pray about that. But you can tune in, see that with Jan Markell, with Michelle Bachman. In fact, Jan said that she is going to start taping, she's hoping, a program every 2 weeks. And remember, Jan retired, and we thought we weren't going to get any more of Jan, but all of you just kept hitting her with emails. Jan, we need you. Jan, we need you. So she's really enjoying it, and I think she's doing a great job, because we've got a few on the Ruku Gallery with her, special guests, and they're very informative. Another thing on our Ruku, I only got a few more minutes here. Ruku, we just updated the app again, and so now on Ruku, you have galleries for some of your favorite programs. So you can see like 2 or 3 or 4 weeks on your Roku app. And friends, pray for Israel. We have to do some upgrades there. We have to put an indoor studio. We have outdoor studio. We need an indoor studio. Pray for us, because this is something we have to do, and it's very difficult to do things over there. They're extremely costly. It's time for me to go. I'll give you a little bit more behind the scenes. And may God richly bless all of you. Tell a friend about his channel. God bless.
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5: Hello, and thank you for watching His channel. With an international update, I'm Brian Perez. A U.S. Air Force plane heading from New Zealand to Antarctica was forced to turn around due to a potentially hazardous space activity warning. The American C-17 Globemaster aircraft initially took off from Christchurch, New Zealand, and returned back to Christchurch less than 3 hours later due to a notice to airmen sent by New Zealand Civil Aviation Authority. The CAA wrote in a statement it was made aware of potentially hazardous activity by Russia's State Air Traffic Management Corporation, resulting in the issuance of the notice advising pilots of the hazard. The agency later revealed it was made aware by Russia of a planned missile launch. The region is what CAA describes on its website as airspace over the high seas that New Zealand manages under the International Civil Aviation Organization's Regional Air Navigation Agreement. The flight was scheduled as a part of the U.S. Air Force's winter fly season, which transports researchers and necessary equipment to Antarctica before summer research season begins in the region. South Korean President Lee Jae-myung urged his nation to boost its independent military capabilities after President Donald Trump ordered War Secretary Pete Hegseth to substantially reduce U.S. involvement in drills. Lee stated South Korea's top priority is maintaining peace with North Korea, but said the country must be prepared for a worst-case scenario. He specifically mentioned boosting South Korea's nuclear-powered submarine program, among others. Trump's statement, posted to Truth Social, was openly critical of Lee's administration with respect to North Korea. He also took the opportunity to highlight Lee's apparent refusal to assist the U.S. in the conflict with Iran. Liberia announced it will accept up to 1,200 third country deportees from the U.S. over the next year under an agreement between the two countries, marking one of the largest arrangements of its kind under the Trump administration's immigration enforcement crackdown. Liberia's president, Joseph Boakai, was one of five West African leaders who traveled to the White House last year to meet with President Trump. The 1,200 deportees who will be sent to the country will include Africans as well as nationals from North America, South America and the Caribbean. Liberia's information minister said the deportees would be received as guests, adding they could leave when they wanted and apply for asylum in Liberia. He also said Liberia will receive support from the U.S. to manage the program and strengthen its migration system, but said the deal was not part of a quid pro quo with the U.S. government and that the African nation was not demanding compensation in exchange for taking in the deportees. And a women's advocacy group is calling on the South Australian government to release the findings of a review into children as young as 11 receiving gender treatments without first undergoing a psychiatric assessment, a standard prerequisite in the state. Women's Forum Australia is also calling for a public independent review into the Gender Diversity Service at the Women's and Children's Hospital in Adelaide, operated by the Women's and Children's Health Network. According to an internal review commissioned by the network, 22 children aged 11 to 18 had not received adequate mental health assessments before receiving treatment at the hospital. A Women's Forum Australia spokeswoman said children had support from psychologists, but noted there was a significant difference between seeing a psychologist and being assessed by a psychiatrist, a distinction she says matters because children presenting with gender distress often have comorbid mental health issues and/or neurodivergence. With an international update on his channel, I'm Brian Perez. Thank you very much for watching today, and God bless.
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6: Coming up. The stones cry out, and archaeology is giving them a voice. 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
8: Well, welcome to the 700 Club. The social media giant Meta, also known as Facebook, has agreed to an $18 billion settlement with 48 state attorney generals. The landmark federal trial dealt with social media harm to teenagers.
9: Well, the agreement requires major changes to the way young people use Meta's platforms, Instagram and Facebook. Charlene Aaron has more on what this means for parents and children.
10: It's a multi-billion dollar settlement and sweeping new restrictions on how young people use Facebook and Instagram. The states accuse the tech giant of designing its platforms to keep children and teens engaged while misleading the public about potential harms.
11: While it's just a settlement, not a court case, it is an admission.
10: South Carolina State Representative Brandon Guffey knows those harms firsthand. In 2022, his 17-year-old son took his own life after being sexually extorted on Instagram.
11: Gavin was reached out to by someone pretending to be a girl online. As soon as they began to exchange images with one another, the person then used those images to start blackmailing him, demanding money, and threatening that they're going to let these go viral.
10: The lawsuit also claimed Meta improperly collected personal information from children. The company saying in a statement Wednesday, "Ensuring teens have a safe and productive experience on our platforms is an absolute imperative. That's why we partnered with state attorneys general to set a new industry standard." Haley McNamara of the National Center on Sexual Exploitation says the settlement holds Meta accountable for protecting children.
12: We think it's a really important step forward for online safety to no longer be viewed as optional.
10: Under the agreement, Meta will make significant changes to its platforms, including daily time limits for children, nighttime restrictions, and fewer notifications during school hours. The company will also strengthen age verification and parental controls, plus more safeguards on content with bullying, eating disorders, suicide, and self-harm.
12: The head of Instagram testified before the court that some of their optional teen protections were only taken up by 1-2% of teens. But now that they have been sued and settled, they are agreeing to enforce things like daily time limits, and they're rolling that out within the next couple of months. That shows us that they have long had the technology and ability to do better to protect kids by default, and they chose not to do it.
10: For Guffey, who is in litigation against Instagram, the new rules pave the way to keep more kids safe.
11: I can't save Gavin, but I can always fight to save the next child. And at the end of the day, the measurement of this settlement is not going to be how many billions of dollars that it is. It's going to be how many mothers and fathers still get to tuck their children in at the end of the night.
10: Meanwhile, as Meta has agreed to meaningful changes, it avoided potential damages in the tens of billions of dollars from a jury trial. Also, the payout is limited to 70% unless TikTok and YouTube, owned by Alphabet, also agree to similar meaningful changes. Charlene Aaron, CBN News.
8: Well, given their most recent earnings report, this is just a fraction of that. So it's good to see change, but the ultimate change is the responsibility of every parent. Be aware of what your teens, what your preteens are doing on the internet. Make sure you're monitoring it. They're not off in their bedroom doing something that you don't know anything about. That's always the best and the greatest safeguard for your children. Well, in other news, Israel's Benjamin Netanyahu is speaking out about President Trump's economic siege on Iran. John Jessup has that story and more from our CBN News Bureau in Washington. John?
13: That is right, Gordon. The Prime Minister revealing the details of his White House meeting with President Trump last month. He said he presented President Trump with three options for dealing with Iran: reaching a good agreement, more military action, or tightening the economic sanctions. Wednesday, Netanyahu praised the administration's economic action, calling it a very powerful move.
14: What President Trump did yesterday was to tighten the siege on Iran, not only by tightening the siege on Iran itself, but by tightening the siege on those who aid this regime, the terrible dictatorship. This is a very important step.
13: Speaking to leaders from Judea and Samaria, Netanyahu also said his government has dramatically expanded the Jewish presence in Israel's biblical heartland. On the Syrian front, Defense Minister Israel Katz said Israeli forces will remain on Mount Hermon and in the security zone as long as there are jihadist threats to Israel. In the United Nations, the man in charge of President Trump's Gaza plan criticized Israeli strikes and warned the ceasefire could be at risk. Well, scenes of horror playing out in Nepal after a landslide and massive flooding destroyed entire villages. It also knocked out bridges and roads, cutting off mountainous regions. Officials say more than 1,300 people are missing, including 65 American tourists. As of this morning, 359 people are known dead, but that number will continue to rise. CBN's Lori Johnson has the story.
15: This was the catastrophic scene as people raced to escape the deadly torrent of water and earth tore through this valley in Nepal along the Tibet border. Surveillance video captured the exact moment an unstoppable 20-foot wall of water destroyed everything in its path. Screams of horror as this car full of people looked out the rear window as the floodwaters chased them down. Entire villages have been wiped off the map, homes and businesses buried under massive layers of earth. This Canadian tourist visited the region just hours prior to the disaster.
16: I thought to myself, where would I have ran when I was there? You know, what's my exit points? And I'm thinking to myself, there's nowhere I could go. Like, you know, there's just mountains all around us.
15: Desperate search and rescue efforts are underway to reach those trapped in mud and debris. This man was trapped on a rooftop before making a perilous leap onto a hovering helicopter. Survivors formed human chains, wading through knee-deep sludge to safety. Rescuers used a front loader to carry this elderly victim to safety. This man recounted the terrifying moment the waters overtook his home, rising all the way to the top floor before subsiding an hour later. Tragically, his wife was buried by the mudslide. Experts say the disaster was caused by a massive landslide that slammed into a glacier, melting tons of ice. The wall of water surged down the mountain at more than 40 miles per hour, an impact energy equivalent to a 5.2 magnitude earthquake.
17: When all this rock comes down, has a lot of energy, it warms up that ice, creates more waters.
15: The missing Americans includes a group of 22 people from Tennessee who were on a spiritual pilgrimage.
18: The phones have been, you know, ringing off the hook. I was with one of the families earlier today to support them in any way that we can right now. It's been very shocking to us.
15: The U.S. State Department is pledging financial support to help Nepal in its time of need. Lori Johnson, CBN News.
13: Thank you, Lori. Gordon, those scenes just horrifying.
8: Absolutely horrific, and just the terror of it. You're watching this video, and you're going, where in the world could you possibly run from that kind of wall of water and mud and stone? We're planning to go. It's a difficult situation right now, just because of new restrictions from the government of India on transfers to our staff and our work at CBN India and CBN Operation Blessing. That was the source we used in order to respond to the Nepal earthquake. So we've got to figure out a new way to do it, and we'll be letting you know. But we really need to reach out to these people, and it's such a horrific thing. If that were to happen to you and me, we would want the entire world to come and respond and be at our aid and say, yes, we want to help. When disasters strike, our motto always is we strike back with love and compassion. We want to be there for people in their time of need. Tara?
9: Well, up next, the headlines scream settler violence. The realities on the ground tell a different story. CBN News heads to Judea and Samaria to find out what's really happening in the biblical heartland. That's coming up. And then later on, from the Shroud of Turin to the Dead Sea Scrolls, explore the artifacts that put Christianity to the test and see what they tell us about the life, death, and resurrection of Christ.
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8: Well, the plight of an Arab American and his family in Samaria has gained international attention, but the situation on the ground is not quite what is being presented in the media. Chris Mitchell reports from Samaria.
19: Arab American Louis Riddy says he contacted the embassy after settlers harassed his family for weeks near the village of Kusra.
20: I asked the U.S. embassy, I made it here, but now I'm under siege. I'm demanding that they need to remove the siege out of the house from the settlers and the IDF.
19: Riddy complained Jewish settlers put a tent next to his house, refused to leave, and continued to bother his family. U.S. Ambassador Mike Huckabee called the harassment unacceptable behavior.
21: When you engage in activity that is intended to change the behavior and to create fear in an individual, an entire society, or a community, that is the historic dictionary definition of terror. So I don't know what else to call it. The tragedy is that this represents a tiny, tiny minority.
19: Yisrael Gantz, governor of Judea Samaria, told CBN News, violence is unacceptable and lawbreakers should be punished.
22: I said it very clear as a first beginning. We not only condemn violence, we operate, we work against violence. We push the police, we work with the police and with the army to prevent any violence and anyone, doesn't matter what's his name, where he's come from, that will break the law and will take the law to his own end, will be punished by the law.
23: The world saw headlines that said Palestinian American Arab family is trapped inside their home. Israeli violent settlers are laying siege to them. They can't even get out for food, for water, etc.
19: That led Luke Hilton from the podcast, The Israel Guys, to take a closer look. Hilton disputes characterizing the incident as a siege, saying video of the situation tells a more complicated story.
23: So we dug in, we talked to our local sources here on the ground, we looked at the Hebrew media that's being reported from inside Judea and Samaria, and we looked at the videos, the photos, and we found out that, as is the case so many times, what was happening behind the headlines was a very, very different picture. There was no siege as far as we could tell. Now, what these Israelis were doing, was it legal? Obviously not. Camping out on someone's front lawn, whether it's illegal or not, is not something that's okay. That's called the law, right? That's basically Israel dealing with those who are breaking the law. The problem is that the world turned it into an international headline.
19: According to Hilton, the house in question has also been used to provoke the settlers.
23: There's actually videos of Arabs throwing rocks from his rooftop in his courtyard and the locals engaging with violence with local Jewish shepherds and such, awful terrorism. And then after a time, the locals began to get fed up with this.
19: The IDF has since declared Kusra a closed military area.
24: Here in the heart of Judea and Samaria, accusations of settler violence are making headlines around the world. But some here say there's another story behind those headlines, that the issue is being used to present Jewish communities as an obstacle to peace and build international pressure for a Palestinian state.
19: The United Nations says settler violence has reached unprecedented levels.
25: So far this year, the UN has documented more than 1,430 incidents involving Israeli settlers that resulted in casualties, property damage, or both.
26: We're not saying that there's no violence in Judea and Samaria. That's not the case. There are issues and there are cases where people carried out disgusting things and they should put into jail. But the fact that the whole world is talking about this issue, we have to ask the question, why?
19: Mayor Deutsch directs Regavim, an organization created to protect Israel's land and national interest. It examined the UN's own database on settler violence that reported more than 8,000 incidents between 2016 to 2023.
26: People here in the office sat down for more than a year, going through each and one of these cases. Guess what? More than 95% of these cases, out of the more than 8,000 cases, more than 95% had nothing to do with settlers and had nothing to do with violence.
19: Deutsch adds the review found examples that call into question the UN's definition of settler violence. These are two examples from the database. Israeli settlers and other groups accompanied by Israeli forces entered and toured the yards of Al-Aqsa Mosque compound. It cited no fatalities, no property damage, no injuries, no weapon, yet categorized Israelis going to the Temple Mount as settler violence more than 1,300 times. On March 12, 2023, it cited Israeli settlers paved a new road that connects Esh Kodesh settlement with Road 458 as settler violence. Deutsch also says some EU-funded NGOs deliberately provoke settlers to get a reaction, then edit the video to portray the settlers as the aggressors. Deutsch believes this pattern serves a larger political agenda.
26: I believe that the reason why the whole world is talking about this is for one purpose only, which is creating Palestinian terrorist state in the part of our homeland to create the support of the international community in a way where the Palestinians are seen as victims, as the people that need defense from the state of Israel.
19: Regavim spokesperson Naomi Khan also sees a familiar bias at work.
0: It's a circle. The United Nations receives its reports from the Palestinian Authority and various EU-funded NGOs. It publishes them on UN stationery, and it puts it on UN websites. And then foreign governments and the EU itself say, well, look, the United Nations says there's all this settler violence, so there is settler violence.
19: Khan says the reports have real-world consequences.
0: From there to the media, it's a very easy step. And from there to actual real-life impact on the ground in terms of diplomatic, isolation of Israel, trade embargoes, economic sanctions, international tribunals, claims of ethnic cleansing, all of these things are based on this extremely highly funded, extremely maliciously created narrative that is based on absolute lies.
24: And international pressure for a Palestinian state raises the question if settler violence is simply a security issue or if it's become a powerful political weapon, because ultimately some say the debate isn't simply about violence, but about who belongs here and who will determine the future of Judea and Samaria. Chris Mitchell, CBN News, Samaria.
8: This is an old story, and it goes back for decades, even before the creation of the modern state of Israel. Jewish communities being attacked by their Muslim neighbors, and the Hebron massacre of 1929 is the biggest example of that. And in those attacks, you have to realize, why are kibbutzes constructed the way they were constructed? They all had security fences, and they all had guard towers. The reason is the Muslims were attacking them. And so in response, we're seeing settlers in the West Bank, Judea, Samaria, and what is actually happening on the ground. It depends on what narrative you're under. Is there settler violence? I think the answer clearly is yes. Is that a real weak point for Israel in the court of international opinion? I think the answer is yes. But it's an old narrative where they strike first, just as they did in Gaza. They attacked the Jewish cities on the border of Gaza and what's called the Gaza envelope, and they massacred people. And then the IDF responds in force, and suddenly the IDF is committing genocide and war crimes, and the whole October 7th attack is forgotten. This is a long narrative going back for not just decades, but a much longer than that. And in this, what narrative do we believe? I think, as Chris ended that story, who has a right there is a very big question, and a question that I'm not sure anyone can answer today. I have long hoped that Israel would actually annex the West Bank, but apparently that would cause such an international uproar, it probably won't happen. But Judea,

0: Proclaiming the Name of the Lord. Well, in the new book, The Jesus Discoveries, Dr. Jeremiah Johnston says archaeology has given those stones a voice.
1: Dr. Jeremiah Johnston is the president of the Christian Thinker Society and a New Testament scholar. In his latest book, Johnston presents research on 10 historical artifacts, as well as an apologetic defense for Christ. The Jesus Discoveries provides a tool for believers and non-believers alike to prove the historical reality of Jesus.
0: Dr. Jeremiah Johnston is here with us now. He's the author of The Jesus Discoveries. We welcome you to the 700 Club.
2: Great Terry, to have you I'm here. Delighted to be with you. You're a legend. Thank you for having me.
0: Well, you are too. I loved your book.
2: Thank you.
0: I just was eating it up from the time I started the first chapter. One of the things I love about it is we're talking about historical discoveries.
2: And
0: you know, faith is so significant in our walk with the Lord, but historical discoveries really give us a confidence in that. Many discoveries made, and your book chooses 10 biggies talk about. Discuss the discoveries a little bit.
2: Well, I'm very happy to, because Acts chapter 1, verse 3 said Jesus presented himself alive in the resurrection with many convincing, infallible proofs. And guess what? We're living in the golden age of Christianity right now, where the rocks are truly crying out, confirming the biblical narrative. It turns out, and I point this out in Jesus' discoveries, we can build 65 facts, Terry, about the life, the ministry, the miracles and the death, burial, and resurrection of Jesus just from sources outside the Bible. Do you realize I have to appeal to Roman emperors for the same level of evidence that we have for Jesus, our Savior? And guess what? Many Christians are desiring to know this information. And so I could have done a lot more than 10.
0: Well, I'm sure it was hard to choose which ones are you going to include in the book, because there people do have questions. And sometimes when non-believers who are looking for all the little inroads of doubt ask a question about something, we're not knowledgeable about some of these discoveries. You talk about Pontius Pilate, and I didn't realize this, that there are some people who actually question whether he was actually real or not.
2: Correct.
0: So address that.
2: Yeah, Pontius Pilate was actually discovered. The Pontius Pilate stone was discovered in Caesarea Maritima. You can see it today in the Israel Antiquities Museum, which confirms that Pontius Pilate was prefect from 26 to 36 AD, just as the New Testament says. He's the one who sentences Jesus to die. And guess what? We have coins that bear Pontius Pilate's image, as well as a signet ring found at Herodium. And all of this confirms the biblical narrative. The 89 chapters of the Gospels are fixated on what happened that first Easter weekend. And so we're unlocking this today, especially for all the parents and grandparents watching right now. We're all concerned about the next generation, and they are so hungry for this information that we have an evidence-based faith. Terry, we hear a lot today about evidence-based proof, evidence-based medicine, evidence-based research. Christians, we have evidence-based faith, and no other religion can claim that.
0: Yeah, I think, you know, there's so much question about what's happened over the years since Jesus walked, and how watered down has that become? How culturally changed has all of that become? How do you respond to that?
2: I respond with the Dead Sea Scrolls, which shows that our text is completely stable, that the same, I have a copy of a facsimile of the great Isaiah scroll. I have a whole chapter dedicated to the Dead Sea Scrolls, and that proves that God preserves his word that predicted the Messiah. And when you look at all the messianic prophecies, especially the quote forbidden chapter of Isaiah 53.
0: Yes,
2: it's right there 150 years before Jesus lived. The copy of the great Isaiah scroll is right there, and Jesus confirms all of those points. And then we throw on Psalms on top of that. They pierced my hands and my feet, Psalm 22:16. I have an actual crucifixion now. I'm not saying it's the one that was used on Jesus, but I have an authentic crucifixion nail that was used in Jerusalem to crucify criminals. And it's jagged, it's bent, because Rome loved to minimize movement but maximize torment. And the really interesting payoff of looking at my book is you're going to see the only man-made thing in heaven is what we did to Jesus, what our sin did to Jesus. Colossians 2:14 says that he took all

0: all of our indebtedness, yeah, all of our sin, and nailed it to the cross. Mm. And guess what? We don't bear that shame anymore. So we have nails. We have all the elements of crucifixion pictured in the Jesus Discoveries book. Why? Why? What's the point of this?
1: That's the question.
0: We don't have faith in faith. We have faith in evidence.
1: Yes.
0: Christianity puts itself to the historical test and says, if this occurred, and it did, Paul said, then it's changed the world, that Jesus died for our sins according to the scriptures, that he was buried, and that he was risen from the dead.
1: Well, and you have historians like Josephus, who was not
0: Correct.
1: A believer.
0: Not at all.
1: And he's giving credibility to all of this.
0: We have all the haters yeah. confirm Jesus, the Jesus movement. We have Josephus. We have Porphyry. We have Celsus. We have Tacitus, Suetonius. We have all different what I would call non-Christian hostile sources that confirm so much of the evidential
1: yes.
0: details. Jesus's name, I have a chapter in the book on the power of Jesus for healing and exorcism. It turns out that even the fakers who didn't believe in the Jesus movement knew that if you attach this name Jesus to things, something powerful happened.
1: Yeah.
0: And so they would try to use the name of Jesus outside of the context of
1: yes.
0: believing. And it reminds me of Acts 19.
1: Some wanted to pay for it.
2: Yes, that's right.
0: Sons of Sceva, Jesus I know, Paul I know, who are you? And so we see, why is that important? It validates that fact that Jesus performed
1: yeah.
0: miracles. Remember, when we're doubting, we don't need to be shamed. We need to be sharpened.
1: Yes.
0: And that's what my prayer is, that my book will sharpen people, just like John the Baptist need to be sharpened. And I wonder why he was in prison in Machaerus. We know
1: yes.
0: that from Josephus, not the Bible.
1: Right.
0: He's getting ready to die for his faith. He sends his emissaries to Jesus and he says, were you the one? Are you sure? I mean, this is the one who baptized Jesus.
1: Yes.
0: And Jesus doesn't shame him. He says,
1: yes.
0: go back, tell John, this is Luke 7:22. The blind see, the deaf hear, mm. and the dead are raised to life. Quoting Isaiah 61:1-2.
1: Wow. Speaking of miraculous, you open the book with the Shroud of Turin, which I have read much about, and I can't say I'm a well-studied student, but I'm in.
0: Yes. Let's go.
1: In.
0: You're a Shroudy.
1: I'm a Shroudy. Remarkable.
0: Yes.
1: Just remarkable. And yet a lot of Christians don't even know what that is.
0: No, we believe, you know, the Bible has a lot to say about Jesus's laundry and the resurrection narratives.
1: Yes.
0: It's mentioned 3 times in John 20. It's mentioned in all 4 Gospels, the fact that Joseph of Arimathea not only gives Jesus his burial tomb, but his own burial garment. That's
1: yes.
0: the shroud. And this shroud is interesting. We have photographs of it in the book. It has an image of a crucified man that corresponds with 100% accuracy to how Jesus was crucified. There's blood that's type AB blood, Semitic blood.
1: In all the right places.
0: In all the right places. A helmet of thorns. The nails are not in the palms as medieval Christian arts. It's through the wrist because that would support the weight of the body.
1: Yes, and the wound on the side. I mean, it's all there.
0: It is.
1: You know, let's open our hearts to understanding. And one of the ways you can do that is to read about the historical evidence that's in Jeremiah Johnston's book. It's historical evidence for Christianity. You need to read it. It's called The Jesus Discovery. And I promise you, you will be hooked from chapter 1 as you learn more, as we all should, about what has been proven to
0: right.
1: endorse and support what it is we believe in our God. No other name under heaven.
0: Amen.
1: Thank you.
0: Thank you, Terry.
1: Great to have you with us.
0: What a joy.
1: We'll be back with more of the 700 Club right after this.
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0: Welcome back to Washington for the CBN News Break. It has been nearly 25 years since the September 11th terror attacks. Now the main suspect in planning the attack will face justice. A judge set a June 2028 date for the trial of Khalid Sheikh Mohammed. He's been in U.S. custody since 2003, initially held at Guantanamo Bay. An earlier attempt at a plea bargain to spare the death penalty was rejected after an outcry from the families of victims of the attacks. Well, there's dramatic progress in the fight against one of the deadliest kinds of cancer. The Food and Drug Administration has approved the drug Diraxonrasib. The brand name is RasinQ and will be sold by Revolution Medicines. It's found to block a rogue protein that makes tumors grow in more than 90% of pancreatic cancer cases. Patients taking the drug are living nearly twice as long as doctors predicted. A month-long supply of the daily pills will cost nearly $40,000. Well, you can always get the latest from CBN News by going to cbnnews.com. Gordon and Terry will be back with more of the 700 Club right after this.
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14: Well, Modell had never heard about God until a neighbor invited her to church. 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
15: 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In Sunday school, Modell watched CBN's Superbook story, In the Beginning.
16: I had never heard about God before.
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16: I wanted my sins to be forgiven and to become a child of God. I love the Superbook salvation poem and sing it for Grandma. I asked her to take me to church every week so I can watch Superbook and know God more.
15: One day, Grandma lost her job as a housekeeper, and Grandpa was about to lose the taxi he drove because he got behind on his payments.
16: Then Grandpa watched the Superbook story, the miracles of Jesus. The Bible characters prayed to God, and he helped them. He prayed that Jesus would help my grandparents and do miracles for them too.
15: A few days later, Grandma got her job back. And a regular client gave Grandpa $1,400 so he could keep his taxi. Modell's grandparents were so amazed that they prayed to become Christians too.
16: Thanks to the people who gave a Superbook, we are all growing stronger in our faith in Jesus. Thank you.
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1: Marcella felt like someone died. That someone was herself. She was the victim of childhood abuse, and it warped her mind for years. Marcella had trouble describing her pain with words, so she used a knife.
18: It was in middle school where I started noticing waking up with depression and waking up just angry and having really weird behavioral and emotional issues. That's when I realized I don't have a lot of my memory from childhood.
19: There is one memory that stands out from Marcella's childhood, one she could not forget. Being lured into a bedroom by her father's best friend when she was 6 years old.
18: All I remember after that is laying down on a bed, being pinned down with his arms on top of my arms, just pressing me into the bed. And remembering me feeling like, how do I get out of here? How do I get out of here?
19: From that moment on, Marcella's young mind was distorted with thoughts of murder, hate, and violence.
18: And I would think about killing him. And I would have dreams. And I look back now and I realize that I just wanted them to hurt the way I was hurting. I didn't have words for it. I was never talked to about people touching you. That was just unfathomable for that to happen, especially with a family friend. It was just the hatred and the pain on the inside manifesting into these dreams.
19: By the time she was in middle school, she directed her thoughts of hate and rage back at herself.
18: It was constantly how terrible of a person I was, how terrible of a kid I was, how ugly I was, how fat I was, how much of a failure I was. Constant. That was my normal, was to be constantly having those intrusive thoughts.
19: She had emotional outbursts, then began cutting herself, hiding the root of her pain even from her mother.
18: I remember just telling her, I feel like someone died. I feel like someone died. And that's the only way that I could express how I felt. And I think when I was cutting, I was expressing something that I didn't know how to explain. I would be in class and I would be thinking about how I could cut myself. So I'd be thinking of what sharp objects I could go and get to go cut myself. I just became obsessed with hurting myself.
19: She also began using food and starvation as a form of self-punishment and control.
18: Eating until I was physically in pain, and then going and vomiting. And the life of someone who's bulimic is really lonely. It's terrible. It's strenuous. It's not easy. You put your body through a lot to do it. And I became addicted to it. All I would think about is that there's food on the table. How do I get to it? And then how do I throw it up? Every day.
19: One day, exhausted from the compulsions that were destroying her and desperate for hope, Marcella prayed.
18: And I was like, God, if you're real, take this from me, and I will never go back.
19: Soon after, she stumbled upon a local pastor's online sermons. A spark ignited in her spirit.
18: He was just talking about the Bible. He was talking about dying to yourself, being born again. And I was like, if that's real, like if you really get to live another life, I remember thinking this, I was like, I want it. If I can throw away all that I've done wrong, and I can really, like, not like kind of, oh, I forgive you, but like the way he was preaching about it, like really live a whole new life, I was like, sign me up.
19: She began going to church and reading the Bible.
18: The more that I read the Bible, the more sound my mind became. And I could not get enough. I would just digest the word.
19: Marcella gave her life to Christ and began going through deliverance, submitting her heart and mind to Christ's authority.
18: And now had the Holy Spirit and ability to say, I know the temptation, but I don't have to do that. And so the self-hate was like, you don't hate yourself. And I learned more about the enemy, learned more about the devil. And I'm like, oh, he hates me. This is the enemy versus me. And the Lord now in me is saying, you don't get to be here anymore. You don't get to take territory in my thoughts anymore. Healing is finally happening. Depression, anxiety, fear, go in Jesus' name. I'm realizing for the first time, oh, what do you mean they can like leave? Like, I was grasping that. Like, what do you mean? What do you mean fear, leave, go, anxiety, like depression? Like, I'm like, wait, no, those are my diagnoses. Like, that's me. All of that responding to one name, Jesus. Power of Jesus in display, not like, oh, go to church and do a routine. I mean the power of God in the room, in the name of Jesus, and all of that darkness coming up and having no choice but to leave me. Like you don't have a hold on me. Those are lies from the pit of hell, and you have no ground on the inside of me.
19: Marcella was set free from the mental prison and compulsions that used to bind her, receiving a new life in Christ.
18: I always have help. I always have hope. I can always find joy. Like the person I was before, I can't even recognize. The Lord led me to say the words I never wanted to say. And so I said to the Lord, I was like, Father, I forgive that man for holding me down and pinning my arms to the bed. I mean, detail specific forgiveness. And I was like, and I bless him and I repent for the dreams. I repent for wanting to murder him. I repent for all of that.
19: All that had been lost has now been restored under the Lordship of Jesus.
18: I couldn't feel purity. Today, that's what I feel, and that's what I am. And I feel complete peace, complete freedom, complete deliverance, complete healing, and just knowing that the Lord is God, and He's the God I serve, and that's my Father.
1: God's word says, the steadfast love of the Lord never ceases. His mercies never come to an end. They are new every morning. Great is His faithfulness. You know, we come into the world so innocently, and we come into the world really on a journey of finding out who we are and finding out who God is. And in our youth, in our childhood especially, we are so vulnerable. And when someone comes in and abuses you, whether it is sexually, physically, sometimes it's verbally, everything changes. we don't have what we need at that point in life to understand that they have no ground in that and that it doesn't define who we are. And yet, even with that, as we grow up wounded by that, as we grow up making different decisions because of that, even harming ourselves like Marcella did, God is able to bring the light that He is right into the midst of that darkness. It's a process most of the time. But you know, it's not like she needed somebody to take her by the hand and lead her. You know what happened? She listened to someone preach the Word of God. She listened to truth. Her mind was exposed to the reality of who God is, who Jesus is, and how valued she is to Him. You know, some of you who are watching today may have gone through any kind of abuse as a child that has left you less than how God created you, less than understanding His promises, less than feeling like you have purpose and intention in life. The enemy of God hates Him. You know, the way that he most hurts God's heart or attempts to is to change your image of who you are in relationship to God. The Bible says we're created in His image and likeness. We are His children. He is our Father. He is good all the time. When you've been hurt, that's very hard to come to. But if you'll do what Marcella did, I promise you God will respond. I said that same prayer myself. God, if you're real, come into the mess of my life. Teach me who you are and change me. Show me. God wants to be made known. God loves you. You were created intentionally and purposely to have a relationship with Him. Don't settle for less. Ask Him. Ask Him to show you. That's what Marcella did. And God slowly but surely came into the midst of that hurt and even brought her to a place where she was able to forgive the person who had abused her and to accept that after that she had a role in her heart thoughts, her mind thoughts that were not right. She confessed them. She laid it all out on the table before God. You know what? Jesus laid it all on the table for us 2,000 years ago. The freedom He offered is available to each and every one of us today if we'll just ask Him, but ask Him with a heart that's open to receive that love that He has for you and the forgiveness and the new beginning every day. Here's a word from John 1:5. The light shines in the darkness, and the darkness can never extinguish it. That's truth. God bless you. We'll see you tomorrow.
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0: can you rebuild trust after a devastating betrayal? Many couples never find a way back, but today's guests are here to share how God became their anchor in the storm and brought deeper healing than they ever could imagine. Welcome to Joni Table Talk, Friends from the Table. I'm your host, Rebecca. I'm here with my co-host, Kendra. As you can tell, we've known each other for a very long time. So super happy to have you here.
1: Thank you. I'm excited to do this with you today. And I'm really excited about our guests.
0: Yes.
1: So pumped about them and the fact that they're willing to come and share their story. It is going to bless so many people. And I just want to thank them in advance for having the courage to do that. And let's continue to heal the kingdom together.
2: Amen.
1: Yeah.
2: Amen.
0: And to welcome our guests, we have James and Trina Titus Lozano here with us. Yay!
3: No, thanks for having us.
0: Yay. I don't know what that was. But guys, thank you for being here. Seriously.
3: We
0: just had you on, but now we got to have both of you guys.
3: Yes.
0: So we get to hear the story from both of your perspectives.
3: Yes, that's right.
0: But you talk about this story. I want to shout out the book. In your book, Leopard Pajamas, you detail this testimony, correct?
3: Yes, details.
0: Yeah.
3: And so today we'll sort of hopefully whet the appetite for people to want all the juicy details of the whole story.
0: Yeah. And you know, they can share it with people, you know, if there's someone they're thinking of. Because, you know, the Bible says in Revelation, we overcome them by the blood of the Lamb, the word of our testimony, and not loving our lives unto death. And so there is power in testimonies because it teaches people, if God could do it for them, he's no respecter of persons, he can do it for me.
3: That's right.
0: So let's get into this powerful story. Right. I don't know who wants to start.
3: Well, I'll start. I mean, Leopard Pajamas, it really was an inspiration from Proverbs 31:25. She has clothed herself with strength and dignity and laughs without fear for the future. And my mom, Debbie Titus, she went to see Jesus wearing leopard pajamas. She really wanted me to write our testimony of marriage restoration and healing and forgiveness. And I never did it while she was alive, but I just felt like this was the right time to do it. Mm-hmm. The ministry of home experience continues and her legacy continues, but now really carrying on the legacy of strength and dignity and courage. And that's really what the leopard print stands for. And so on the anniversary, the third anniversary of her homegoing, I released the book and my husband wrote the foreword and the appendix. And with his blessing, I shared our testimony. We were almost divorced in 2002 and I was served divorce papers.
1: Wow.
3: He had decided that he wanted to divorce me to marry another woman, but I had no idea about the affair. So I was just really blindsided with the whole thing.
1: Now, how long had y'all been married at this point?
3: 19 years.
1: Married really
3: 19
1: young.
3: Years.
0: And four kids.
1: So you guys, you met young, married young, started building this beautiful life together.
3: Yeah.
1: And then in 2002, and you had no clue.
3: No clue.
1: Just completely blindsided
3: totally.
1: You. But in 2002, he came to you with divorce papers.
3: Yeah.
0: And you had no idea.
3: I had no idea. It was April 1st. It was
0: April's Day.
3: It was. And,
1: oh,
3: and
1: no.
3: So
1: no.
3: I was hoping it was a joke and it wasn't.
0: Yeah.
3: In fact, but I was at the hair salon earlier that day and I was telling my stylist, you need to get married, because she was living with her boyfriend and she was pregnant with this child. And I was saying, marriage is the very best thing. I mean, you get to be with your best friend for the rest of your life, build a family. I mean, you have to get married. So I'm telling her how great marriage is, not knowing that later that night around the 2 a.m. time frame, he would come home in the middle of the night, which would have become his pattern. Since the fall, he had developed a pattern. He would come home for dinner and then go back to work. And he had started a computer company. And so as an entrepreneur, I know the sacrifices.
1: Yeah.
3: I know you're going to have to work hard. But it got to be really excessive. And then instead of just going back for a few hours, he was coming home at 1 and 2 a.m., like night after night after night, week after week, month after month. And he was different. He was becoming like depressed, and I was sensing some distance between us. So that night when he came home, instead of just kind of rolling over and going back to sleep, I said, what is going on?
1: Yeah.
3: Something is really wrong with you. Like, what is wrong with you? Why do you keep doing this? And he had already prepared a 3-page letter that he threw across the bed. And in the letter, it said that he had already filed for a divorce, and I was served papers 3 days later, and I didn't even know we had marriage problems. He didn't mention the other woman in that bet in that moment, but then we have this big blow up. I mean, little things make me hysterical, yeah. And this made me just, you know, kind of lose my mind, and it awakened the kids.
1: Absolutely.
3: They could hear us. I'll put the youngest, and he moved out to an apartment that he already had, and I began an unintended journey that I never imagined. We were very involved in church, and we had a good marriage. I mean, never yeah. could I have imagined that he was actually living a double life, and had been for, you know, almost a year at this point.
1: And so he moves into his apartment, mm-hmm. and you did something very bold. You went to his office.
3: I did, because I needed more information. In this letter, he said that he was divorcing me because I didn't love him. Well, that makes no sense. And so I went to his office and sat down with his business partner and said, what do you know that I don't know? And he said, well, he's been having an affair since Labor Day weekend. And I didn't want to tell you. I didn't want to get in the middle of it. But yeah. And so he gave me the number of the other woman, actually. Uh-huh. So I had her number, and I sat on it for a little while and prayed about it.
1: Yeah.
3: And then I did the most bold and courageous thing. But because I felt led by the Lord to do it. I did.
1: Yeah.
3: I really did. So actually, he didn't know that I knew about the affair. I didn't confront him, but he found out because I called her and left her a voicemail.
1: What did you say?
3: I said, hi, this is Trina. I've been married to James Lozano for 19 years, and we are still married. And we have had a very happy home. We have had a very good marriage. We have four children that have grown up in a very good home and family. And you are contributing to destroying a very good family. You need to break up with my husband and send him home. I know he's having an affair with you, and it's not okay. So break up with him and send him home, and don't call me back, you know. And then I hung up. But it was a voicemail that I left.
1: Get your hands off my man.
3: You know what? I just felt like, I thought, if he's been lying to me about her, maybe he's been lying to her about me, and maybe she thinks that we're already divorced. Maybe she thinks that we've had a horrible, abusive marriage or something.
1: Yeah.
2: Yeah. So, James, if we pause it there, can you give us your perspective and what was going on through your mind up until that point?
4: Sure. I grew up, I'm the youngest of six boys. My father was in World War II. He was in special operations. And I think as a result of that, he came home with PTSD. Mm. And so he became an alcoholic. So whenever he would come home at night, when he was drunk, he would be in a fit of rage, and he would beat us boys. He would whip us.
2: Oh my gosh.
4: And I remember growing up with that, and one of the things that came out of his mouth was, if you cry, I'm going to beat you harder. So I'm laying that foundation, because the night that she was talking about, when I threw the papers at her, I would go to work, but I wasn't going to work. I was going to work to get on the internet.
3: Hmm.
4: And the internet was producing pornography.
3: Yeah. Mm-hmm.
4: And that's what I was doing. And so whenever you separate yourself, number one, from God, and number two, from your family, the enemy comes in to kill, steal, and destroy. So how he did that for me was he used deception. So I started to believe a lie that my wife doesn't love me. She never loved me, because I'm basing it off images that I've seen in pornography.
3: Mm,
4: and so there's no way that she could compete.
1: Sure.
4: And so after that, I started to believe that. And then I just, you know, the opportunity came. I never told her about an affair, but I just knew that, you know, I kept believing a lie. So the way you stay in deception is you keep repeating that same lie.
3: Mm-hmm.
4: And all it is opposite of the truth. Well, the truth is that Trina did love me, and that she's always loved me. But when you're in deception, you know, you don't understand the truth.
3: Yeah.
4: And so that's why I gave her divorce papers, because I didn't believe there was a way out, and that there would be no way that she could love me.
3: Wow.
2: So you believed that she didn't love you and your plan was to go off with the other woman?
4: Yes. I had gone to be with this other woman and I had taken her out to dinner and we just ordered our meal and she told me that Trina had called and left her voicemail. Well, right when she said that, I felt the fear of the Lord come over me. I felt the deception drop. And I looked at the other woman and I saw the face of the enemy.
2: Wow.
4: I saw the face of Satan. And it scared me.
2: Yeah. Wow.
4: And I said, look, I got to take you home. So we left the restaurant. I took her home and I called Trina and I said, I want to come home.
3: Oh. And I said, I'll pray about it.
1: Yeah. I mean, that's fair.
3: Yeah.
1: That's a fair response.
4: Yeah.
1: For sure. But you were open to reconciliation.
3: I was open to reconciliation. I didn't think it would happen at that point because I was already served papers.
1: Yeah.
3: Like there was no counseling or anything. But I immediately said, okay, Lord, I'm not going to be a bitter, angry, hateful person.
1: Yeah.
3: You know, and I want to do what the Bible says, which Jesus says that. He sets a table for us in the presence of our enemies.
1: That's
3: so at the time he was my enemy. So I figured, well, okay, I'm going to set the table and we will continue to have family meals. It was very awkward, but I do know that the Lord worked in that. And the table experience and just the presence of Jesus at your table does a great thing. Mm-hmm. Even, I mean, the devil can't win.
2: Yeah.
3: Yeah.
2: Well, we're going to leave it on a cliffhanger. Will she let him come home? You're going to find out. Stay with us. We'll be right back after this break.
5: Take a moment. 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
2: Welcome back to Friends from the Table. We're here with James and Trina Titus Lozano to discuss the book, Leopard Pajamas. We have ended it on a cliffhanger. You have asked, I want to come home. What happens?
3: And I said, I'll pray about it. And as I was praying about it, I really heard the voice of God give me a series of questions to ask him. Okay. And he had been so shut down, really stonewalling me, not even talking about... I really had no idea how we even got here.
2: Yeah.
3: And so I gave him this list of questions and I said, I will go out with you, but you're going to have to prepare to talk.
1: What were some
3: of the questions?
1: And to answer
3: these questions. Oh, a series of questions like, would you promise to never speak to her again or see her again? Like the breakup has to be final. There's no,
1: yeah,
3: like that. You know, are you going to recommit your life to the Lord, actually? Because he had really walked away from God. And in the questions, I also ask about his childhood. Would you be willing to talk about what it was like growing up with an alcoholic father? Would you be willing to talk about not only the bad times, but the good times too, and just open up? I was really wanting him to just be more vulnerable. So those questions were in there as well.
2: Yeah.
3: And I was praying about it, and I remembered the story of Gideon, and I said, okay, God, I don't even know if I believe in this or not, but I'm going to give it a try.
1: Yeah.
3: Gideon asked for a sign, and I said, okay, God, I want a sign.
1: Yeah.
3: I want a sign. And it had occurred to me that in the 20 years that we had been together, never had he cried, not even one time. He had never cried. And I said, that's it. If he cries tonight, and I don't mean just a little tear, but if he really, really, really cries, I will know that God is softening his heart and I'll invite him to move home if he cries. So we went out to dinner and when he got to the questions about his dad, he started telling me a story and...
4: Yeah, so after all the whippings and just asking my dad, you know, will you come to my football game? Will you come to my baseball games? And he never would come. So when she asked me the question, what's the one thing you remember your father doing for you? And as I sat in a restaurant, I remember when I was 12 years old, I'd asked my dad to come to a father-son baseball game. And I'd asked him to come, but I didn't think he would because he never came to any of the other games. But as we're warming up before the game, I'm playing second base, and I could see out of the corner of my eye my dad's pickup truck around the park. And he gets out, and he's in a baseball uniform. And so that night at the restaurant, that unforgiveness that I had towards my dad, the wall that I had built every time I got beat or every time he didn't come to a game, a separation that I had between my dad, that wall came down that night because that was the one thing that I remember him doing for me. And, you know, and at this point, he was already saved and he was serving the Lord and serving the church.
2: This is when you got older.
4: Yeah. So, he was already doing the things. He'd already been saved, but I never asked for forgiveness for having not forgiven him. Mm-hmm. You know,
2: but that night
4: when I remembered the one thing that he did, that wall came crashing down. Well, so did my, you know, years of not crying. I was weeping so much at the table. I could not,
3: couldn't control himself. We had to leave.
4: Control myself.
3: Causing a scene.
4: So we left the restaurant. We went to my car, and I was over the steering wheel, just, you know, weeping so much. Like years of tears just came.
2: Mm-hmm. All that was been stored up was finally released.
4: And that was the one thing that Trina had asked the Lord for.
2: Your fleece.
3: My fleece.
2: You got your fleece.
3: So I had the most interesting experience. I felt the overwhelming presence of God in the car that night.
2: Yeah.
3: Gosh, he heard me. He, like, my fleece, he asked, he did it. And then I was like, wait, I wanted him to cry for me. He's crying about his dad. Mm-hmm. Like that, maybe I wasn't specific enough with my fleece. Like, he still has not even said he's sorry to me. Or actually really repented. And then I started like having all this like double-mindedness. Mm-hmm. I was like, wait a minute here. I can't have him come home. I don't even know that he's so, like, and the Holy Spirit just said to me, this isn't about you.
2: Yeah.
3: I'm like, what?
2: Yeah. Mm-hmm.
3: And then I recalled the Lord's Prayer, you know, like I'd memorized as a little girl. And as I began recalling the Lord's Prayer, you know, I thought, wow, forgiveness is not an option here.
2: Yeah.
3: I have got to forgive him. I've got to forgive him even before he repents.
1: Well, and it's at that moment, you didn't just see him as a man, but you actually saw him as a child of God.
3: So I'm a child of God. And the Lord shifted my perspective that and gave me an overwhelming love, really, for him and a compassion for him. I loved his dad so much and his mom so much. They are just like angelic, incredible people. By the time I knew them, but that wasn't the childhood that he grew up with. And even though his mom was just kind of a saint through all of it, there was some trauma there that he had never worked through. And, you know, one thing leads to another. And then the open door of the pornography and then the other woman on all the lying and cheating and the whole thing. But I promise God, I will forgive him if you help me. Because I don't know what this looks like. I don't know what this looks like. And I don't know how it'll even work. And I said, God, I how could I ever trust him again? Mm-hmm. And that's when the Lord led me to Jeremiah chapter 17. It says, cursed are those who put their trust in mere humans. Mm. But blessed are those who put their trust in the Lord. And I said, okay, Lord, I am going to totally put my trust in you. I mean, all my eggs in one basket. And say, okay, I will stay married. And it was quite a journey to and that's what the book is about, is just the step by step by step by step, walking it out, trusting the Lord to restore our marriage and continuing through the process of repentance and forgiveness. And my book isn't just about me being a victim.
2: Right.
3: It's about even the Lord showing me the log in my own eye that I did not see, but my own pride, my own self-righteousness, my own really victim mentality. And it was quite a journey, an unintended journey that I never thought I would ever have to go on. And I'm so grateful for our marriage and our family and so grateful for Jesus.
1: Yeah. So one of the things that you mentioned in your book that I am so grateful for, because couples need it. They need practical tools.
3: Yes.
1: And you outline that in a book.
3: Yes.
1: You give warning signs. You give things for people to reflect upon themselves. But even whenever you were creating your list of questions to take him to dinner that night, you were actually setting the framework for healthy boundaries.
3: Yes.
1: What that looks like versus control.
3: Right.
1: Right? Mm-hmm. And so if you could just touch real quick, like what does that look like in a healthy marriage? What is a healthy boundary versus someone that's just trying to control the other person?
3: Yeah, well, I had made up my mind it's going to be a healthy marriage or not at all, you know, because only two people belong in a marriage, you know, yeah. it cannot include others. And so as we talked through these things, and as I came to him with a spirit of humility and a spirit of not just feeling like a victim, we were able to talk through what was okay and what was not okay.
1: Yeah.
3: And we came up with you know, the new boundaries really together and trusted God with just the wisdom of moving forward. Yes.
1: Yeah, and to have him in the center of all of it.
3: Yeah, yeah.
1: And that's the difference in everything versus us reacting in our own pain.
3: That's right.
1: And our own humanity versus leaning into a God that cares about us.
3: Exactly.
1: So deeply. Mm-hmm. And I wanted to take a moment, if that's okay. If you're watching this and you're sitting here thinking, I don't think I know Jesus on that level, you can right now.
3: Yeah.
1: We can do that right now in this moment. If you really want to have a deeper relationship with him, this is that moment because he wants a relationship with you. So I'm going to say a prayer. You can repeat after me or you can use your own words. It's your relationship with him. Just be open and honest in your heart about it. Just say, Jesus, I love you. And I just thank you, God, that you've been watching every step of my journey. And Lord, I've been trying it my way and it's not worked. Mm-hmm. So Lord, I surrender to you now. I ask you, forgive me of all my faults, all my sins. And Lord, just come and sit on the throne of my heart. I want to make you the center of my life. I want to put you first in all of this. Help me, Lord, lean into you. Be my savior in Jesus' name. Amen.
4: Amen.
2: Amen. So good, Kendra. Well, I know we don't have a lot of time left, but this is a really important part of your story, which is he comes home, you start working on your marriage, but it takes years to get a breakthrough.
3: Yeah.
2: And you didn't give up. Neither of you gave up on each other, which is a really important. Most people wouldn't wait that many years.
3: Right.
2: So can you talk about that breakthrough moment for you guys?
3: Yeah, well, it had been 7 going on 8 years, and I could just, it was like an uphill climb. And I was like, Lord, why isn't he really free? Why isn't he really free? And so I did an Esther fast. I did a full three day water only and said, okay, God, I'm doing this because I want to save my people, you know, and mostly my husband, and there's nothing I can do. So at the end of that 3 days, I was led to just say to him, is there any other secret that you are keeping that you need to tell me about, you know? And the Holy Spirit said, Trina, be quiet. Now just listen. And again, it was in the middle of the night. And finally, he opened up.
4: So right when she said that to me, I knew what it was because I'd been holding a secret. When I was 12 years old, I was sexually molested by a childhood friend, and I'd never forgiven him.
3: Mm.
4: And right when she said it, I knew that I needed to forgive him so that God would forgive me of my sin.
3: Mm-hmm.
4: And what the Lord told me was, James, do you know why people stay in bondage to their sin? It's because they have unforgiveness.
3: Mm-hmm.
4: See, in Matthew 6:14, Jesus says, if you forgive those who sin against you, I will forgive you. But if you don't forgive, I will not forgive your sins. And so that's why people stay in bondage. And that's why I was in bondage to my sin.
3: Mm.
4: So when I asked for forgiveness from that childhood friend who molested me, it changed. Everything changed. Freedom came. There was freedom. I finally had freedom. And I'm so happy that number one, that Trina is such a prayer warrior. Mm. And but our whole family was praying for us, mm-hmm. you know. So prayer works. Mm-hmm. And I'm so glad for the freedom that came.
2: And fasting. Because we were just talking, I was talking to the guests yesterday about that. That fast that you did, it broke, helped bring a breakthrough.
3: You know, I figured it was worth a try. Yeah. I was like, okay, I guess this is worth a try. And the Lord had given me 1 Thessalonians chapter 5, verses 16 through 18 as my mandate. This is God's will for your life is the way that ends. And it says, be joyful always. Never stop praying and give thanks in all circumstances. And I was like, okay, that is my attitude. I will be joyful, prayerful, and thankful. Joyful, prayerful, and thankful. Joyful, prayerful, and thankful. Yeah. Faithfully, faithfully, faithfully. And I do praise God because it has been a beautiful commitment of love that we have in our marriage. And I am truly thankful for it now. Took me a lot of years till I could be thankful for going through that. But I'm so thankful because he's free. I don't take our marriage for granted. And we get to leave a legacy of love, true love, the kind of love that believes all things, hopes all things, endures all things, that never fails. And I think too many people give up too soon.
2: Agreed. True love and covenant. And what I love, James, is you got to a place where you started sharing your testimony. And you've got freedom in that.
4: Yes.
3: Yes.
4: Yes. Yeah, it took me about 5-6 years. And I was in another place. I just sat down and I just felt the Holy Spirit I just started typing on a Facebook post my story.
2: Oh, wow. Isn't that cool?
4: And I shared that.
3: He went public.
4: I shared that on Facebook.
3: Yep.
4: And my wife said, what are you doing?
3: I was shocked. He was on a business trip. But you know what? That was in 2015.
4: Yeah.
3: So now that's been more than 10 years ago. But when he went public with his testimony, that really released me and us to go public with our testimony. So we've been sharing our testimony for a long time now, but it was just now the right time to release it in a book. So,
2: and it's so amazing. And we're so thankful for you sharing your testimony and continue to share it because people need to hear it and God works so powerfully through that. Well, unfortunately, we are out of time. But remember this, your story is not defined by failure or by the storm surrounding you. It is defined by who God says you are today, his daughter, his son. His love is available to heal you, restore you, and awaken the purpose you were created to live. 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
7: Paul, man, you got to go to the Church of Jesus Christ that is intended to teach God's people how to be spiritual. There are all kinds of places to teach us every other thing we need to know in life except how to be spiritual, when being spiritual is more important than all of that stuff. Only one of them will last for all of eternity, and it ain't your accounting profession. There's nothing for you to engineer in heaven because it's perfectly created. God doesn't need architects in heaven. He doesn't need accountants in heaven. God doesn't need electricians in heaven. He don't need bus drivers. He needs spiritual people.
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7: We're connecting the dots. They lay a very, very strong doctrinal and theological foundation concerning the kingdom of God and the person and the ministry of the Holy Spirit in and through our lives. John chapter 4, verse 24. I'm going to explain this verse of scripture. Jesus says this. God is what?
9: Spirit.
7: Say that again.
9: Spirit.
7: God is spirit. And Jesus says, those who worship him. Any worshipers here? Those, God is spirit. And those who worship him must

stand in truth. Why is that so important in relationship to us receiving more of the Holy Spirit? Because those who worship God, who is spirit, must and can only worship him in spirit. The only way we can worship God, who is spirit, we have to worship God in spirit. Why? Because the kingdom doesn't come by observation. It is a spiritual reality that we can only worship God, who is spirit. We can only worship him in spirit. Come on, I'm calling us out of our resumes. God is calling us higher than our curriculum vitae. He's calling us higher than our credit report, our education. He's calling us higher than our theology, your alma mater, where you went to school, your certifications. He's calling you beyond lean, beyond Six Sigma. He's calling you beyond all of that stuff to worship him in spirit. He's calling us out of our limited understanding of who he is and what he can do and how great he is. He's calling us out of all of that stuff because he is spirit, and those who worship him must only worship him in spirit. You have to get in the spirit to worship God. We cannot worship him with our gnosticism, our enlightenment, and our opinions, and our understanding, and our theology and our education. We can't worship God, who is spirit, with any of that stuff. The only way we can worship him, we have to worship him in spirit. And then it says, in truth, which is the word of God. We've got to worship him in truth, which is his word. The only way to connect with God and to worship God and to understand God and to see God and to communicate with God and to hear from God, the only way to experience his power and to experience miracles and to see the breakthrough and to know his character, the only way to bear love, joy, peace, patience, kindness, goodness, gentleness, faithfulness, self-control, the only way to bear the fruit of the Spirit, you got to be in the Spirit. The only way to operate in the gifts of the Spirit, you got to be in the Spirit, because God is Spirit. And those who worship him can only worship him in spirit and in truth. That is why we need more of the Holy Spirit. That's why we need more of the Holy Spirit. Because as his government and his kingdom keeps on increasing, you know what that means? That means we have to become more spiritual. We have to become more spiritual. You know why I'm so passionate about this? Because, man, if you want to become a lawyer, study law, there are plenty of law schools you can go to. You can take the LSAT and go for somebody to preach and teach and help develop you to become a lawyer. You want to be an engineer. I want to be an engineer in life. And there are plenty of organizations that got great schools, that got great programs to teach you engineering so you can become a great engineer. Or you want to become an accountant. There's great, great, great organizations that can teach you accounting, you know, GAAP principles and how to debit and credit. There are plenty of common old places to teach you that stuff. If you want to know how to be a son of God, if you want to know how to be a child of God who's born of the Spirit and somebody who's born of God, oh man, you got to go to the Church of Jesus Christ that is intended to teach God's people how to be spiritual. There are all kinds of places to teach us every other thing we need to know in life except how to be spiritual, when being spiritual is more important than all of that stuff. Only one of them will last for all of eternity, and it ain't your accounting profession. There's nothing for you.

0: engineer in heaven because it's perfectly created. God doesn't need architects in heaven. He doesn't need accountants in heaven. God doesn't need electricians in heaven. He don't need bus drivers. He needs spiritual people. Come on, are you hearing me? This what we train for, my purpose in life. Listen, the majority of what we spend our time trying to become in this life is useless in eternity. But Paul says that there are vessels of gold, silver, precious stones, wood, hay, and stubble. Each one's works will be tested by the fire to determine what sort it is. All of that stuff is going to be dissolved. And you know what's going to remain? The spiritual part of us. The spiritual part of us. That's the purpose of me using time and my development and my education and my training. It's for me to grow in my understanding of the kingdom of God, who is spirit, and for me to learn what it means to worship him in spirit and in truth. Are you hearing me?
1: Yes.
0: Everything else in the context of eternity and his kingdom that's increasing forever and ever, and there will be no end. Everything else at some point will become irrelevant. And the only thing that will remain in our life, Hebrews 9:27, is so when it is appointed once for man to die, the only thing that's going to matter the second after we die is how spiritual have I become and how much like Jesus am I. That's the only thing that will carry over into eternity. As his government continues to increase forever. Continues to increase forever. Are you with me?
1: Yes.
0: I didn't mean to yell at you guys like that, but listen. God is spirit. God is spirit. We have to be reminded of that, man. God is spirit. There's no natural way. There's no comprehensible way and our human logic or our five senses to grasp who he is and what he desires to do, except for us to do it by spirit, in spirit, and in truth, which is according to God, to God's word. Are you with me?
1: Yes.
0: Praise the name of the Lord. The Lord is invisible. He has to reveal himself. Matthew 11, Jesus makes a statement. He says that, I know my Father. He says, my Father knows me. He says, only the Father knows the Son. He says, only the Son knows the Father and those to whom the Son wills to reveal him. And those to whom the Son wills to reveal him. You know why Jesus is such an expression of the love and the goodness of God? He says, the Father knows the Son. The Son knows the Father, knows the Father. And only those to whom the Son wills to reveal him. You know what Jesus' life was? It was God stepping out of heaven because he wanted to reveal himself to us. And Jesus, who is Savior and Lord, came to die on a cross and take on the sins of the world so that you and I could know the Father. He was revealing on the cross of Calvary, and by being raised on the third day, Jesus revealed the Father to all of humanity. He revealed the Father to all of humanity. Are you with me? Why? Why was it necessary for Jesus coming down on the cross and to show us his life? Because God is spirit. And if Jesus didn't come to show us God, to say, if you've seen me, you've seen the Father. If Jesus didn't come, we would never know what the Father was like because he's spirit. And the kingdom doesn't come by observation. We would have no way of knowing who the eternal God is and what he is like, except for the fact that he sent his son, Jesus, to reveal himself to us. Now we can know him. Now we can know him. Are you with me?
1: Yes, sir.
0: Somebody say, praise the Lord.
1: Praise the Lord.
0: God is spirit. He is spirit. Yeah, I mean, some of you like me, I read that 1,000 times. But then God comes back and it goes deeper to say, wait a minute, God is spirit. And I can't worship him out of my own logic and my own understanding to figure out my little plan for my life and my opinions. I got to die to myself and yield and surrender to the person of the Holy Spirit. Got to do something in me for me to understand that God is spirit and I must worship him in spirit and in truth according to God's word. Otherwise, I've put a limit on the increase of his kingdom operating in and through my life. Are you following me? So very important. Ecclesiastes chapter 3, verse 11. Come on, I'm not done. God is spirit, man. God is so much more than we sometimes say. He is so much more than our genie in the bottle. So much more. Rub that thing. Oh, God, help me, please. I'm in trouble. Lord, I need you. Rub that thing. Because we're in some kind of desperate need. We got some kind of trouble. And we just kind of rub the lamp and go pray when we need to pray. God is spirit. So much more than that. So we're talking about the increase of his government, needing more of the Holy Spirit. Are you with me? Ecclesiastes chapter 3, verse 11, from the New Living Translation, says, yet God has made how much?
1: Everything.
0: He has made everything, and he's made everything beautiful for his own time. Creator in heaven and earth, in the beginning, God created the heaven and earth. So he created everything, and this passage says he made everything beautiful in his own time. Listen to this statement. He has planted eternity in the human heart. He has planted eternity in the human heart. Of the increase of his government and peace, there'll be no end. He'll establish it and order it with justice and judgment from this time forward and forever. The zeal of the Lord will perform this. The kingdom doesn't come by observation for you to say, see here or see there. Jesus says that same kingdom that's increasing forever is in you. Righteousness, peace, and joy in the Holy Spirit in you. And then the word of God tells us that God, who is spirit, we can only worship him in spirit and in truth, says that same God has taken eternity where he lives. And somehow he has packaged eternity and he put it inside your heart. How is that even possible? Because God is spirit. And the kingdom, it doesn't come by observation. Jesus says it doesn't fit within time and space. It's eternal. It's infinite in nature. And God, who is spirit, when we are born again and we are born of the Spirit, and we increasingly receive more of the Holy Spirit, God takes all of eternity. Come on, check. We look at the scriptures because this is the word of God. God has planted eternity in the human heart. You know what that means? That means that we are finite, limited beings physically, but spiritually you are unlimited. Spiritually, in your heart, you are unlimited as a spirit being. Your body is finite, but your spirit man is unlimited. And the kingdom of God begins to manifest the moment we switch from living a finite life and we step into the spirit to worship God, who is spirit, in the spirit, is the moment we step out of the natural into the supernatural. It's the moment we step out of the finite into the infinite. It's the moment we step out of time and space into eternity. You're carrying eternity within your heart. Your heart is unlimited. And I can tell you my problem and your problem. Our mind is limited, but your heart is unlimited. And until you and I learn to live by faith, to live according to my heart and not my mind, I'll keep living a limited life as an unlimited being. Come on, are you with me? Can you see why Paul talks so much and says that the spirit and the flesh are at enmity? They're wrestling within you. That means that the finite and the infinite is wrestling on the inside of me all the time. And whichever one I give into determines how I live. We're finite people carrying eternity in our hearts. And God wants us to live as spirit. But God is spirit. And those who worship him worship him in spirit and in truth. That's us progressively growing into the infinite nature of who we are as people who are born again and not just finite people. Come on, you guys know I get into this stuff. They're trying to take black people votes. Knock it off. I'm an infinite spirit being. Well, they're trying to keep the women down. Come on, knock it off. You are born of the spirit. You have eternity in your heart. It's not so much of what they did to us and can do to us as much as it is a lack of a revelation of who you are and your identity in Christ. He's placed eternity in our hearts. Are you with me? Listen to this. But even so, people cannot see the whole scope of God's work from beginning to end. Go back to Ecclesiastes 3:11, New Living Translation. This is the challenge right here. We're going to keep unpacking this. He's placed eternity in our hearts. But here's a problem. Even though he's placed eternity in our hearts, people cannot see. Everybody say see. People cannot see that whole eternal scope of God's work. Watch this, from beginning to end. You see the problem there? He put eternity in my heart, but my mind cannot comprehend and my eyes cannot see and understand what he put in my heart, which is his work from the beginning to the end. He's put eternity in my heart, but it eludes me. It's right here in me, but I can't grasp it. Can you see the frustration now that anybody ever sometimes you, some days I get so frustrated by my humanity. There are days I walk around and I'm frustrated with my humanity because there are moments in my life. I know there's something in me that is so much greater than anything that this world can offer me. I sometimes get frustrated by my own mind, my own language, by the limitations of my humanity. And sometimes I plead with God. I say, God, I repent for my humanity. I feel so limited by my humanity because I know that eternity is in me. He's placed eternity in our hearts. But humans, people, we can't see the whole scope of what God is doing. How can we grasp and understand and apprehend and operate in the eternity that's already in us? Well, I'm glad you asked. Let's go to 1 Corinthians chapter 2, verse 9. Remember, I shared with you last time the principle of analogia fidei, the analogy of faith, that Scripture is its own best interpreter. You use Scripture to interpret Scripture. So keep in mind, Ecclesiastes chapter 3, verse 11, God has put eternity in our heart. But even so, people with their eyes cannot see and we cannot grasp the works that God has done, the whole full scope of God's work from the beginning to the end. He's put eternity inside of us, but we don't have the mechanism to even understand it and to decode it. Everybody knows what a decoder is. You ever had an encrypted message and you can't figure out what the message said without a decoder? They used to put it on the cereal box when I was a kid. Like, man, you couldn't wait for that next cereal box to come out because they give you this little decoder. You got to go figure out what the message is. And it's something stupid like eat Cheerios. Like, that was the message. But without a decoder, watch this. Without a mediator, without an interpreter, you can't grasp something that is encoded and something that is hidden without a mediator and an interpreter and a go-between. And the Bible says there is one man who is a mediator between God and man, the man Christ Jesus. Jesus came to decode, and he's the mediator and the interpreter. And then he leaves us his Holy Spirit to decode, so that those of us who are finite beings can connect with God, who is spirit. We can worship him in spirit by the Holy Spirit, who is in me. And all of a sudden now, that eternity that I'm carrying around, the Holy Spirit now helps me tap into it. And now I can access it. Now I got access to eternal wisdom. And it ain't just because I studied hard. I'll be 10 times wiser like Daniel and his friends because I've tapped into the spirit of wisdom, the spirit of knowledge, the spirit of counsel, the spirit of might. I've tapped into God, who is spirit. The Holy Spirit helps me worship God in spirit because God is spirit. You need an interpreter. And as his kingdom keeps on increasing, we also need an increase in the person and the ministry of the Holy Spirit to help us keep up. Can you see how easily we get left behind what God is doing if we're not receiving more of the Holy Spirit? Because the kingdom keeps on going.
2: Yes.
0: And guess what? If I'm limited to the measure of the Holy Spirit that I have today, and let's just say God is working tomorrow and next week and next year, but I'm stuck on today. I have determined that today is the end of the line as far as I can go in the purposes of God. And that's why I got to humble myself more and I got to receive more of the Holy Spirit daily. He helps me keep up with the kingdom of God on a day-to-day basis. I never get behind. Never get stale. Never feel like, well, I used to be on fire for the Lord. No, I'm on fire in revival every day because you got to stay connected to the person of the Holy Spirit. Every day you're on fire. Every day you're lit up. Every day you're influencing. You're the light of the world. Every single day, because you're keeping up, because you're drinking and receiving more of the Holy Spirit to keep in step with the kingdom of God that's always increasing. Is this good?
3: Yes.
0: let me give you a couple more. Listen, before we go here. All right. We said 1 Corinthians.
4: God has entrusted us with an end time mandate to build strong believers in a culture of deception and to prepare people for the Lord's soon return. And partners like you are helping us carry out that assignment. I really want you to know that when you support James Ward Ministries, you are not just a donor. You are a builder and co-laborer with us to advance God's kingdom around the world. Every seed you sow has eternal weight and significance. The Word of God says, write the vision and make it plain. And for us, this is that moment, a moment to look ahead, to align our hearts and join hands to strengthen the work and advance God's kingdom together. I'm asking you to join Sharon and me and some other world changers to celebrate what God has done and to boldly embrace what he is about to do.
5: Hello, everyone. I'm Pastor Sharon Ward, and I am so pleased to welcome you to Point of Grace. In Hebrews 4:16, it reminds us, "Let us therefore come boldly to the throne of grace, that we may obtain mercy and find grace to help in time of need." That's what this show is all about. coming boldly before the Lord and discovering His grace for every area of our lives. And He has a purpose for you. So let's lean in and find strength, wisdom, and encouragement together right here at Point of Grace.
0: Faithful God who keeps covenant and mercy for 1,000 generations with those who love Him and keep His commandment. That's all it takes, is if you love God and if you obey His word, God will make covenant with you and your family for multiple generations. You don't have to be special. You don't have to have this last name or that last name. Doesn't matter if you have a record. Doesn't matter if you didn't know your dad. Doesn't matter if you were adopted or if you were abandoned. Doesn't matter if you grew up in a shelter or if you grew up in an orphanage. All irrelevant. You love God and you begin to call on the name of God and obey His word, and God will build a family for multiple generations through you.
2: When Jesus was about to die, just before He died, He shouted out, remember the victorious cry, tetelestai, which means paid in full. When Jesus was raised from the dead, it was God saying, amen, it has been paid in full. Because if there was one sin that any human in the history of mankind had committed that Jesus didn't pay for, that one sin would have kept him in the grave forever. So anytime you think, oh, this time He can't forgive me, not this time. Remember, He's alive. And it means He paid.
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8: Welcome to the Washington Stan News Brief. I'm Casey Harper, bringing you today's big stories. President Donald Trump on Thursday signed an executive order to change the name of one of America's Great Lakes. According to the president, Lake Ontario will be renouncing its Canadian allegiance.
9: We're going to be changing the name of Lake Ontario, effective immediately, to Lake America. That's going to take place right now as I sign the order.
8: The administration points out most of Lake America's volume is in U.S. territory. But this is about more than the lake. The decision comes amid an increasingly bitter tariff and trade dispute between the U.S. and Canada. The beef industry, dairy, automotives, energy, agriculture, and more are all involved. The trade war is the latest example of the president trying to reset global economic relationships. He argues that many nations, especially our allies, take advantage of U.S. trade policy, all while relying on the U.S. military to defend them. Canada's Prime Minister Mark Carney walked away from talks last week, saying the U.S. is asking for too much in negotiations. President Trump doesn't agree.
9: As you know, Canada's been ripping us off for a long time on trade, very sadly. Even the military, you know, we defend Canada for nothing. We don't get anything. They don't pay us to defend Canada, but we defend Canada. And they understand that. As an example, we bought icebreakers. They'd like to use them. We have 11 brand new icebreakers coming in. They'd like to use the icebreakers. They don't pay for anything. And they want to be treated like a state, but they're not a state. But they want to be treated like they're a state. And so we just can't do that anymore. We lose on average over the last 15 years, $60 billion a year carrying Canada. So we just can't do it anymore.
8: Canada's Arctic territory, along with Greenland, actually, have also been a major concern for the president, who argues they will be key for the future of strategic defense for the U.S. Well, meanwhile, in economic news, inflation in the U.S. remains elevated in July as the Federal Reserve gets new leadership. The Personal Consumption Expenditures Index, that's a favorite metric for the Federal Reserve to track inflation, rose 3.7% in July from a year earlier. That figure is slightly higher than what was expected by economists. Now, on a monthly basis, the PCE, as it's called, rose 0.2% in July, also above what economists expected after declining the month before. Those numbers increased the stakes for Kevin Warsh, the brand new Federal Reserve chair, who is expected to give his first speech Friday. Now he may face added pressure to raise interest rates later this year. Now, across the world, a deadly flood in Nepal has taken countless lives and killed hundreds, including Americans. Drone footage from Nepal on Thursday showed extensive destruction after ice, mud, and rock collapsed into a mountain river, triggering a catastrophic flash flood. Authorities in Nepal used helicopters to search for survivors and drop emergency supplies to thousands cut off in towns and valleys in the wake of the flood, which swept down a route used by tourists. Police said hundreds had died, including 33 Americans. President Trump said Thursday that dozens of Americans remain missing and offered aid to Nepal. In fact, more than 1,000 people remain missing in Nepal and in neighboring China. Well, in other news, Germany has ramped up its military spending. After increased pressure from the Trump administration and increasing concerns about Russian aggression, Germany has reached a new record of nearly 125 billion euros in spending, about 2.7% of its GDP. U.S. Undersecretary of Defense for Policy Elbridge Colby welcomed the news. Colby urged other NATO nations to beef up their defense spending so that Europe can do more to defend itself going forward, which has been a priority for the Trump administration so far. Well, that is today's news. I'm Casey Harper. You can dive deeper at the Washington Stand, which is Family Research Council's outlet for news and commentary from a biblical worldview. You can also check out the Outstanding podcast online. We're back next time with more stories that matter.
10: From the heart of our nation's capital in Washington, D.C., bringing compelling interviews, insightful analysis, taking you beyond the headlines and sound bites into conversations with our nation's leaders and newsmakers, all from a biblical worldview. Sitting in for Tony is today's host, Jody Heiss.
11: President, has Vladimir Putin agreed or committed to not attacking a NATO territory?
9: I've had good talk with him. He's not going to be attacking a NATO territory.
12: That was President Trump earlier today at the White House talking to reporters, addressing questions about whether or not Russia might attack NATO. Welcome to this Thursday, August 27th edition of Washington Watch. I'm your host, Jody Heiss, filling in for Tony. So glad to have you joining us today. We've got a lot to bring your way on the program before us in the next hour. Among other things, we'll discuss a new study commissioned by the Department of Health and Human Services that shows a link between transgender ideology and left-wing violence. Wisconsin Congressman Glenn Grothman, he's a member of the House Budget Committee as well as the Judiciary Committee. He'll be joining us to talk about that and more. And later in the program, we'll discuss Meta's $17 billion settlement on social media safety. Among the states that were involved in that lawsuit is Tennessee, whose Attorney General, Jonathan Scrimeti, will be joining us to discuss that case. And Dr. Cody Cooper from the University of Tennessee, Knoxville, will join us to discuss the role of Christianity and the success that they had during the American Revolutionary War. Then finally, Tony Perkins, president of the Family Research Council, he just returned from Ukraine. And we're so thrilled that he'll be joining us to discuss a prayer event that he participated in there, as well as some other great news and prayer requests. So all that and more is coming your way on today's edition of Washington Watch. Let's begin with news being released in a congressional report which exposes how abortion drug companies do not implement, in fact, sometimes intentionally, but they're not implementing safety protocols enabling dangerous mail order distribution of the drug. Joining us now to discuss this is Washington Watch reporter Mary Stackhouse. Mary, walk us through the report.
13: Jody, Republican Senator Bill Cassidy, who's chairman of the Senate Health, Education, and Labor and Pensions Committee, he released the report earlier today, which he's worked on along other health committee Republicans. Now, in the report, he criticizes the FDA for not tightening restrictions on the abortion drug mifepristone and also for redacting information from public documents regarding the abortion drug. The report also exposed the practices of Danko Laboratories, which distributes brand name Mifeprex, which is also known as mifepristone, and generic manufacturers GenBioPro and Evita Solutions, two companies manufacturing generic versions of the drug. Now, the report included some disturbing statistics. It highlighted the dramatic plunge in non-fatal adverse events by these drugs on women starting in 2016 as a result of a major regulatory change where doctors no longer had to report complications to the drug's manufacturer. Basically, doctors are no longer forced to report severe complications from the abortion drug, like hospitalizations, infections, or emergency blood transfusions. Now, in the report, there's also an instance where a doctor obtained mifepristone via the mail, and this was for the purpose of illustrating. She was pretending to be a 13-year-old girl with six serious health complications. The doctor received the abortion drugs in the mail, and there was no additional follow-up by a prescriber asking any questions about her medical complications. Now, while lawmakers like Senator Cassidy and other Republicans are calling for the reinstatement of basic medical guardrails when it comes to the abortion drug, which is a start, to truly protect mothers and the unborn, we must demand nothing less than the complete revocation of the FDA's approval for these dangerous drugs. Now, I also want to point to an FRC action campaign where you can tell members of Congress to co-sponsor the Safeguarding Women from Chemical Abortion Act. Head to frcaction.org/safeguardwomen, where you can encourage your members of Congress to sign on to Senator Hawley and Congresswoman Harshberger's bill to withdraw FDA approval for mifepristone. Jody?
12: Thank you so much, Mary. In another news item, Congresswoman Alexandria Ocasio-Cortez has rejoined the Democratic Socialists of America after a lapse of some 7 years in her membership. Why has she rejoined now? Do we know?
13: Congresswoman Ocasio-Cortez has rejoined the Democratic Socialists of America. And of course, this comes at a time where socialism is becoming more and more popular among Democrats. The progressive lawmaker has renewed her national membership. And there's also, this comes, there's also speculation that she'll run for president in 2028. A spokesperson for the DSA explained that because enrollment is tied to paying annual dues, the Congresswoman was unaware that her membership had actually expired. And obviously, she has since taken steps to resolve that. Jody.
12: All right. And if we can turn to some international news, Russia has launched a new significant wave of attacks against Ukraine. What's the latest going on there?
13: So, Jody, overnight and earlier today, Russia unleashed a new wave of missile and drone strikes across multiple cities in Ukraine. Among the targets struck were residential areas, a crowded shopping complex, as well as ports and industrial facilities. At least two people were reportedly killed, and at least a dozen others were injured. Ukrainian officials said air defenses intercepted part of the assault, but strikes caused damage across several regions. Meanwhile, earlier today at the White House, President Trump was asked about Russia. Here he is.
14: Will you punish Putin or Russia if they continue to do
15: business? Well, it depends. It depends. So far, I think Russia's behaved quite well having to do with the Strait of Hormuz. And you have to understand, for everything they do, we do also. You know, somebody was saying about China, what about China? We hear they're spying. We spy on them, too. That's the way it goes.
13: Now, I also want to note, President Trump also said that CIA Director John Ratcliffe had not been dispatched to Moscow to deliver any particular message. Jody.
12: All right, Mary, as always, thank you so much for getting us kicked off. Very important news right there. I want to turn our attention now and bring in a member of Congress to discuss some of the issues facing the left right now. And joining me is Congressman Glenn Grothman. He's a member of the Budget Committee as well as the Judiciary Committee. He represents the 6th Congressional District of Wisconsin. Congressman Grothman, always good to see you. Welcome back to Washington Watch.
16: Well, always good to see you again, Jody. I wish we still had you in Congress fighting.
12: Yeah, thank you. Yeah, we've had some very powerful, interesting times together there in Judiciary. But let's start with this study from researchers at Rutgers and Manhattan Institute, Network Contagion Research Institute, among others. But they found that normalizing gender beliefs were more likely to support political violence. It's probably not surprising, but it's very interesting. Your thoughts on the findings there?
16: Well, I don't think it's surprising. I mean, first of all, people, if you are transgender, you are on a lot of medications. And I think the more medications you have in you across the board can affect the way you think or don't think about things. I think you're on antidepressants and frequently. I think sometimes antidepressants affect proclivity for violence. So I can't say this is a surprising thing. And it's just another reason why we ought not to be pushing this or normalizing this on our young people. I mean, when you were a child, for your listeners, how many people knew a transgender in high school? Nobody. But nowadays, it's pushed as an option. And for a second grader or a third grader, it's pushed as an option in the popular media, right? And maybe shows aimed at young people. And you're going to get more of this and more of these people on meds and more of these people, quite frankly, unhappy. I mean, think about it. If you're a guy who thinks you're a girl, are you going to be unhappy? You're going to be miserable on the face of it. And of course, miserable people are more likely to commit crimes.
12: Yeah, good point. And, you know, it's not just radical left people necessarily. I recall after the assassination of Charlie Kirk, for example, we saw many on the left show absolutely zero sympathy. You know, what does even something like that tell you?
16: Well, right. I think in general, people on the left are more unhappy. That's why they're on the left. They want fundamental changes in society. We've got such a wonderful country here, the most wonderful country in history, and people on the left want to fundamentally change it. And I would think that frequently people who vote on that transgender path are probably somewhat unhappy people. And the more unhappy they are, the more likely they are to strike out, trying to have a revolution in this country. And on an individual basis, engage in acts of civil disobedience because they are miserable, unhappy people who don't like this country.
12: You know, when you were talking about this, I just want to take this a little bit further because not just transgender or the left, but what troubles me in addition to what we're talking about now is we continue to see wins by the Democratic Socialists in the Democratic Party. I mean, even this past week, we saw more of that. Give me your thoughts on the growth of that element within the Democratic Party.
16: Well, we've got to do a better job of educating people what socialism is. I think one of the things that helped them is that socialist sounds like a nice word, sociable. Capitalist does not sound like a nice thing, and therefore people who don't take time to really look at these things might prefer to be a socialist than a capitalist. But socialism really is the end of freedom, right? It means you want the government spending most, if not all, of your money. It means you want the government hiring larger and larger, or more and more people, when they look for a job, look to work for the government, being hired by the government and therefore being dependent on the government, easier to punish you if you don't agree with the government on this or that sort of thing. It means, say, more and more housing built by the government or owned by the government, which means, you know, obviously they can favor people who they politically agree with at the expense of people they don't agree with. And The government, of course, then is also picking what you're going to be able to buy, right? If the government runs the grocery stores, the government decides what you're able to buy in that grocery store. And above all, like I said, determine who gets employed. And pretty soon, the only way you get employed is if you agree with the government. And I've certainly, in my life as a in government, both on a state level and nationally, have heard of people telling me stories that they cannot talk about publicly because they're afraid to take a conservative position because the head of this department or that city or whatever doesn't like them. So you're giving up freedom whenever you allow government to grow. And the socialists, of course, they'd want to grow to cover 100% of all we have, but it'll be incremental. And over time, as the socialists get elected, they will take more of your money to determine how to spend it. And they will use the power of government to punish you if you disagree with the major leader, right? That's what happens. And we have to be very dangerous, and we have to explain to people, rather than talking about capitalist economy and socialist economy, we should talk about a free economy or a government economy, right? In a free economy, you can work wherever you want, right?
12: And I know, unfortunately, our time is running out, but AOC, Alexandria Ocasio-Cortez, has officially rejoined the Democratic Socialist of America. Probably not a big surprise there, but it's amazing to me how many in the Democratic Party seem to wear this socialist label as a badge of honor. Thank you for joining us today, Wisconsin Congressman Glenn Grothman. We got to go. All right, coming up next, Attorney General from Tennessee, Jonathan Scrimeti, will be joining us to discuss Meta's platform's landmark $17 billion settlement. Stay with us.
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0: with us today. I'm Jody Heiss filling in for Tony. And just a quick reminder, our Pray Vote Stand Summit is less than a month away. Hard to believe. It'll be taking place September 24th through the 26th in Leesburg, Virginia, just outside Washington, D.C. It'll all happen at the Cornerstone Chapel there. So be sure to join us. For more details and to go ahead and register, you can do so by texting SUMMIT to 67742. All right, we mentioned this yesterday, but Meta platforms, which include Facebook and Instagram, they have agreed to a $17 billion settlement, a multi-state settlement, to end the legal battle that they were involved with some 47 states, D.C., and several U.S. territories. But in addition to the payment, and this may be the biggest part of all of this, Meta is required to implement a sweeping set of unprecedented safety features to protect children on Instagram and Facebook. And joining us now to discuss the settlement is Tennessee Attorney General Jonathan Scarametti. It was his team that led the charge on critical parts of this multi-state investigation into the social media industry, and they spearheaded negotiations for this historic agreement. General Scarametti, always good to see you. Welcome back to Washington Watch. Let me begin with maybe a lot of people don't realize just how monumental this development is. It's, I think, less about the money, as I referenced, and more about how Meta is now required to put some safeguards around children. Can you unpack all this for us?
1: Absolutely. Thanks for having me back on the show. So the money here is record-setting. This is the biggest tech settlement ever. This is the biggest multi-state single-company settlement ever. But the money is not nearly the most important part. We brought these cases because Instagram was hurting kids. The way it was designed was addictive. Kids' brains are different. They were getting really negative mental health impacts from this. And the company was misleading parents about the safety of the platform. So now they're going to put in all sorts of different safety features, time limits, a block on kids' usage at night, better parental controls, what's called a productive pause, so kids won't just be scrolling for an hour at a time. All sorts of things designed to undo the addictive nature of the platform that caused the problems. And, you know, short of legislation, this is the best possible outcome we could get. I think it's not just great for Meta, not just great for Instagram users, but this is a stake in the ground for big tech, for social media companies, but also for all kid-facing technology companies who need to know kids need these guardrails to stay safe while using technology.
0: I totally agree with you. And I know, and I think needs to be revealed, this is the fruit of years-long effort. This hasn't happened just overnight. Can you tell us a little bit more about that bipartisan nationwide investigation into the social media industry as a whole?
1: Yeah, this has been years in the making. And it's been very cooperative. Tennessee was very involved, but so are a lot of other people. There were numerous states on both sides of the aisle working closely together because we all care about kids and we all recognize the problems here. I think anybody who's seen kids sitting there with a phone just scrolling mindlessly for hours, you know, especially parents who try to stop it and have had trouble because they're up against a very sophisticated technology behemoth, they knew there was a real problem here. So you had Colorado working closely with us, Phil Weiser, who's a very liberal Democrat, but who was completely aligned with us on these issues. You had a coalition of states suing in federal district court. You had different states on both sides of the aisle suing in their own courts. We were sharing litigation strategy. We were sharing experts. We were talking to the whistleblowers together. I mean, this really was a massive bipartisan nationwide effort by the state AGs. And I think the incredibly good settlement we got here is a testament to what everybody can do when they work together for the greater good.
0: Yeah, and unfortunately, we don't see enough of that work united when it comes to issues like this that impact people's lives, and we could list a lot of examples that need that kind of unity. But this settlement addresses, obviously, Meta's role in an industry-wide problem, but it's also a shot across the bow for the rest of big tech, isn't it? I mean, can you tell us where other companies are right now and where they need to be on this issue?
1: Well, I think where the other companies are is they're nervous right now. I expect we're going to see the next domino fall very soon. There's litigation against each of the other big companies. There's going to be more litigation. I know we didn't sue everybody we wanted to because we were tied up with Meta. Well, that case is gone now, so we're going to be filing some additional litigation here, and so are my colleagues. So I think you're going to see that the companies increasingly under fire as the pressure gets tighter. You know, the bottom line with this, and I think the reason that we were able to get Meta to agree to this is because we're right. This stuff is dangerous. These people are parents, and they don't want their kids to be subject to this. A lot of them don't let their kids use their own technology for that very reason. So they know that there's a problem here. And I think calling them to the better angels of their nature, combined with severe litigation pressure, you know, the two things together are going to shift the needle on this. You know, the fewer companies that stay standing with these addictive and exploitive processes, the harder it's going to be for them to remain. So, you know, I think you're going to see that a tidal wave working through the industry. And of course, once we take care of social media, we're going to be keeping a very vigilant eye on all the new AI products that are potentially going to be facing kids. And it's really my hope that we see structure here that persists.
0: About a minute left. The Chloe Cole Act has passed out of committee. Obviously, this is a bill we've talked about a lot. It would protect children from permanent damage from so-called gender transition procedures. But this is an issue that you've been involved with for quite a while. Children need to be protected this way, don't they?
1: They absolutely do. And the accountability here from the private right of action is really important. A lot of the blue states are trying to prevent people from seeking accountability for these treatments. And by federalizing it, it ensures that the kids who are mistreated, who are misinformed, who are lied to and exploited have the opportunity to hold the people who did it to them accountable.
0: All right. Tennessee Attorney General Jonathan Scrimeti, great work. Thank you for joining us on Washington Watch and breaking all this down for us. By the way, we do have a petition out there that you can sign to urge Congress and congressional leaders to pass the Chloe Cole Act. To join that petition, just simply text the word KIDS to 67742. All right, coming up, we want to take a little bit of time and correct some misconceptions about our founding fathers when it comes to the American Revolution. You'll want to be equipped with this information as well, so stay with us.
2: 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Box 25, Santa Ana, California, 92702.

0: Dr. Cody Cooper. He's an associate professor in the Institute of American Civics at the University of Tennessee, Knoxville. He's also author of The Classical and Christian Origins of American Politics, Political Theology, Natural Law, and American Founding. Dr. Cooper, welcome to Washington Watch. We're glad to have you. And let me get started with the role of Christian faith during the American Revolution. I know recently there was a documentary that basically asserted that most of the influential creators within the United States were deists. Can you set the record straight on that for us?
1: Yes, definitely. So in Ken Burns's recent documentary on the American Revolution, there was a segment that claimed that the leading American founders were deists. And by this, it was suggested the kind of idea that that God is a clockmaker when God made the universe. They sort of, you know, designed it, went up the clock, and then went and, you know, sat down to have a cup of tea. Didn't really bother himself any further with the world. And that just couldn't be further from the truth to describe the view of the leading founders. Even those founders who are accurately described as most influenced by the Enlightenment, like Jefferson, like Benjamin Franklin, they very clearly believed that God providentially governed the world. Thomas Jefferson famously said that, how can the liberties of a nation be secure if they are not backed up by the belief in their divine principle behind them? Benjamin Franklin at the Constitutional Convention famously stood up to ask the delegates to pray for God's providential guidance through their deliberations to help them in the design of the Constitution. And throughout the Revolutionary War, there are numerous instances in which the founders, at the sort of elite intellectual level, but also the people who actually fought the war and who did the diplomacy in the war, expressed their belief that they were players in a larger drama in which God was orchestrating events. And indeed, God was on the side of liberty. God was on the side of against tyranny and against oppression.
0: The legacy media always, and I know this from personal experience, tends to get up in arms whenever lawmakers talk about God-given rights, for example, even though the Constitution explicitly refers to our rights as being endowed by the Creator. So can the Constitution be considered an amoral or secular document?
1: This is a common refrain that you hear because the Declaration of Independence rather famously begins by invoking our natural rights that were endowed by our Creator, whereas the Constitution begins, "We the people," and doesn't say anything initially about God. And so some scholars have tried to say, "Oh, see, that means it's secular," but they tend to overlook that a lot of the same people who wrote the Declaration, signed the Declaration, were involved in the Constitutional Convention, and the Constitution itself actually does refer to God, such as referencing in the year of our Lord when it was ratified. But even setting that aside, they didn't just go write the Constitution and forget everything they said in the Declaration. That's silly. They believed that the Constitution was carrying forward the aspirations, the ideals of the Declaration, and that it was trying to secure those God-given rights. No founder thought that when they wrote the Constitution, they were conferring rights, that the rights were coming from the government given to the people. Nobody thought that. There's absolutely no evidence to think that's the case, but the secular Constitution reading has to assume that. It has to assume that we sort of make it all up and the government gives us our rights, and that's just not the founder's view.
0: Right. The division between the two, as you said, can't take place. They go together, and the same people wrote them, as you mentioned. With less than a couple of minutes, recently Supreme Court Justice Neil Gorsuch faced some backlash for asserting that Americans have no common religion or cultural heritage. Is he right in that? About a minute to go.
1: Well, it's a challenging question because Justice Gorsuch brought up the example of how we had a signer to the Declaration, Charles Carroll, who was Catholic, and he used that example.

0: I think, to try to suggest that there was religious pluralism at the founding. It is true that there are several sects of Christianity at the founding, and that the founders wanted to have religious freedom and equality for American citizens. And rather famously, George Washington wrote to the Hebrew congregations saying that Jews in America would be safe under their fig tree and that they would have religious freedom. At the same time, it's misleading to say that there was not a common belief in a providential moralistic God. In the natural law tradition, the founders affirmed there is a duty to God that everybody believed in, and that's what religion was.
1: Thank you so much, Dr. Cody Cooper, Associate Professor in the Institute of American Civics at the University of Tennessee, Knoxville. Fascinating discussion, and we want to set the record straight on our founding. All right, coming up after the break, FRC's very own President Tony Perkins will join us from his trip from Ukraine.
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1: Welcome back. Thanks so much for joining us today on Washington Watch. I'm Jody Heiss, and honored to be filling in for Tony, and glad to have you on board with us as well. Right now, students all across the country, as all of us are well aware, they're headed back to school trying to get educated, trying to grow in their knowledge. But let me ask you a very important question. What would happen in our country if all of us took this same moment in time to grow in something that the world desperately, desperately needs? I'm referring to godly wisdom. Well, now you have an opportunity to grow in that area along with us. Beginning August 31st, We'll be starting a new study through Proverbs and Ecclesiastes. This is part of our Stand on the Word Bible reading plan. And you can join us if you'd like to get more information. We'll give you info how to do that. But we're going to take this time through Proverbs just to dive deeper into the Word. And we have a digital guide to help you. It's called Wisdom of Solomon. The course will last for 24 days. We're going to dive into the Scripture. We're going to discover some timeless truths for everyday life, wisdom. If you'd like a copy of this, simply text the word wisdom to 67742. We'll get this digital copy to you and show you how you can join us for Stand on the Word through Solomon's great work in Proverbs and Ecclesiastes. All right, it's now been more than 4.5 years since Russia launched their massive full-scale invasion of Ukraine, escalating the localized regional conflict there into what has now become the largest war in Europe since World War II. And now, literally, as we speak, the war has entered into an even more deadly phase. In fact, just overnight, as we reported earlier, Russia bombarded 9 cities across Ukraine with missiles and drones. And this comes about a day after CIA Director John Ratcliffe visited Moscow, reportedly to warn Russia not to attack NATO member states. So where does all of this seem to be headed? And how can we be praying? Well, joining us now to talk about this and more is our very own Tony Perkins, president of the Family Research Council and host of Washington Watch. He literally just returned from a trip to the Ukraine. Tony, thanks for joining us. Always great to see you.
8: Thank you, Jody. Thanks so much for, again, for filling in for me during the month of August. I greatly appreciate it.
1: Well, my pleasure. We're all eager to hear more about your trip to Ukraine. I know, among other things, you spoke at the National Prayer Breakfast there in Kyiv. It was their 35th anniversary of their independence and the end of Soviet Union. I want to play a brief clip of some of the words that you had to say.
15: There is no question that there is a war raging for Ukraine's territory, but the battlefield that I believe we see reflects a greater battle being waged in the heavenlies, a battle for the soul of Ukraine, for the heart of its people.
1: Powerful words, Tony. Can you just share with us a little bit more of what the Lord put on your heart to share with them?
8: Well, Jody, it was an invitation from President Zelensky to come and speak at their national prayer breakfast there in Kyiv. And so I prayerfully considered it and ultimately decided to go and speak. And I'm glad I did. It was a long prayer breakfast, actually turned into a lunch prayer meeting as well. But my message was one that clearly presented the gospel, and I think the only one that clearly laid it out. But it was a message really for the Ukrainian people of really what is happening there. I believe that what we see happening is much bigger than a geographical war. This is an effort of communism to reassert itself on this territory that they once claimed. 35 years ago, as you mentioned, they celebrated their independence. It was the day after the prayer breakfast. I was there, met briefly with President Zelensky, was a part of their Independence Day celebration. But my message was from Matthew chapter 12, where the house is cleaned, the demon is pushed out, but it's left empty. And he finds 7 of his friends and comes back, and the latter is worse than the former. And my message was they, as a nation, must declare their dependence upon God as they seek to preserve their independence. And it was a message that the Lord clearly laid on my heart, and I had an opportunity to meet with a number of the religious leaders who were encouraged by that message. But there is a lot, Jody, going on in the Ukrainian territory, especially in those occupied territories. While I was there, I had a chance to meet with a number of their officials, cabinet ministers, to get a briefing on what is happening to churches, what is happening to children, and it's quite alarming, and something that here in the United States, as believers, as members of the kingdom of God, who a kingdom that has no borders, we should be concerned and praying for our brothers and sisters in Ukraine and elsewhere.
1: Absolutely. Can you do you feel at liberty to share with us some of the things that are happening? These are topics, Tony, that majorly are going under the radar here in the United States. We don't hear about the church there. We don't hear about what's happening to the children and the pastors and Christian leaders and so forth. Can you share with us a little bit about what you experienced?
8: I can now, as you laid out. I mean, this has now been going on for quite some time, and they've been able to document what the Russians are doing in these occupied territories. The Russians have come in, and this is much different than the. It's very interesting, as I just, and I didn't really understand this until I was over there talking with the leaders in Ukraine and the people in Ukraine. You know, Russia, the USSR, had the Russian Republic. And so you had the Russian Republic in Ukraine. They had their identity, but they were a part of the Russian Republic. Well, the Russification that's taking place now under Putin, under the Russian Federation, is eliminating the idea of Ukraine, of the Ukrainian history, the Ukrainian language. And so in these occupied territories, the first thing they do is they go after the churches. They go after the evangelical churches, the Catholic churches. And there has been documented about 67 members of the clergy that have been killed or died as a result of torture that has taken place. And in the place of these churches, the buildings themselves have been turned into government facilities of the occupiers, of the Russians. And the only church that is allowed to exist is the Russian Orthodox Church, which has become a tool for the Russian state. But beyond that, and that's alarming, Jody, and the U.S. Commission on International Religious Freedom has documented this as well. So it's not just the Ukrainians that are making these claims. This has been verified by the U.S. Commission on International Religious Freedom, which I used to chair. But even more disturbing, Jody, is what's happening to the children. In these areas, there is this re-education that's taking place in the schools. They're doing the Russian language is being changed over to Russia, Russian. The children are being forced to take a Russian identity. Their classification is changed. They're forced to pledge an allegiance to Russia. But even more than that, many of these children have been taken away. They have been sent to about 57 different sites at camps that have been identified in Russian territory, where the children are being re-educated. They are being they're being turned into Russians. Many of them being placed up for adoption and put into foster care back in Russia with Russian families. This is a form of genocide, Jody. This meets the definition of genocide by trying to totally eradicate an ethnic identity of the Ukrainian people through this re-education, Russification that's taking place. It's quite alarming and something that is an anathema to the ideals that America stands for. So it's something, as Christians, you said, what should we be doing? And number one, we should be praying. But number two, my meeting with government leaders, they're not looking for money. They're not looking for military troops. They're simply looking for military material like the interceptor missiles like Patriot missiles. While I was there, each night we had air raids as ballistic missiles were being fired, not in Kyiv while we were there, but in surrounding areas. It appears that the Russians were pretty careful while the Americans were in the area. And as soon as we left last night, as you mentioned, a pretty significant attack across the country.
1: You mentioned a little earlier the Ukrainian people, that you had an opportunity to speak with a number of them. What did you hear from them? And what was your impression of the Ukrainian people as a whole as they are dealing with this war?
8: Well, they're pretty resilient. I found the people, very nice people. It's very similar to what I've experienced as I've been in Israel since October 7th, especially right after the attacks took place, where they felt isolated and alone. I think the Ukrainians feel isolated and alone. I will say I was a bit concerned at the Independence Day celebration that was outside the cathedral, the St. Sophia's Cathedral, a big open square, and many international leaders came. The Prime Minister of England was there, had the President of Finland, and representatives from a number of countries that were there. But the United States was not represented there, which sent, I think, an unfortunate message that we are not standing with the Ukrainians against this aggression of the Russians. And so I think they're looking for, you know, America, like the whole world looks to America. And especially when it comes to being a defender of freedom, family, and faith, that's the space that America has planted a flag on. And they, in many ways, feel abandoned, although greatly appreciative of what America has. And one thing that was repeatedly said to me was the fact that Melania Trump has drawn attention to the children that have been abducted and taken away from Ukraine into Russia. In fact, while I was there, the Minister of Family and Social Affairs talked about the reunification of a number of children that have been brought back from Russia just recently. So this is an ongoing effort to try to bring these children back to their families in the Ukraine. And they're very appreciative of even the verbal support that America gives them in their fight against this Russian aggression.
1: Well, you mentioned they held off while Americans were there, but of course pretty severe bombings took place last night and across the region, 9 different cities. And it seems like both countries now are exchanging blows. The war is getting deadlier. It seems to have entered another phase. And yet Ukraine is so small compared to Russia. Is this a David and Goliath type fight, do you think?
8: I think in part it is, but I will say that the resilience of the Ukrainians is quite significant. And, you know, historically, you go back, Ukraine and that region, Russia kind of emerged from it. And so Ukraine has, not as its present state, but as a geographical entity, has a long history of being there. And the people have been quite resilient through the years. This is not their first rodeo. But I do think it's important, especially as the nature of warfare has changed. And I was able to speak with some of those who have been a part of developing this latest technology that has really changed the nature of warfare, and that is drone technology. And Ukraine is leading on that front. And that is one of the reasons that they are still in a position to fend off the Russians, is through their drone technology, which is quite amazing what they've been able to do. But these ballistic missiles that reach far into the Ukrainian territory and are quite size, I mean, they're big. And in fact, I went to several of the sites, schools, apartment complexes, shopping malls that have been hit by these ballistic missiles in Kyiv. Right there in the heart of the country, in the capital. And so this is, it's still a situation where Ukraine ultimately has to have some support, not in military support in terms of troops on the ground. They have men, women that are willing to fight. They just need the material to do it.
1: Well, Tony, I know you will be doing this as well, but we certainly want to mobilize an effort to be praying for this situation. It is a desperate situation and a very important one. We've got less than a couple of minutes, Tony, and I know another reason that I've been filling in is you have been involved in getting your thoughts together and writing a new book. I know there's a long ways to go and a heavy load involved in writing like that, but can you give us a little preview, a snippet of where you're going with this book?
8: Well, it's a book that is focused on Christians as we engage culturally and politically about regaining our prophetic voice. And what I mean by that is, you know, in fact, I had this message to pastors there in Ukraine based on Isaiah chapter 6, where it says that in the year that King Uzziah died, he saw the throne of God high and lifted up, and the train of his robe filled the temple. And I don't have time to go into all that, but I really unpack that in this book, that Isaiah, prior to that moment, was looking to government as the source of reform, of spiritual renewal and reform. And when King Uzziah died, the hopes of that ended. And that's when he saw the true authority that he had was to represent the true throne of power, and that is the that was the throne of God. And so as Christians, we have that authority that we operate under, and that's what the book is focused on.
1: Cannot wait to read it, Tony. I'm so glad you're home safely. We love you. Thank you for taking time to go to Ukraine and for joining us today on Washington Watch. Blessings to you. Always
8: you,
1: great to have Tony Perkins with us, president of the Family Research Council, and as always, an honor to have each of you joining us day after day, keeping informed from a biblical perspective of the news of the day. Hope you have a wonderful evening, and we look forward to being with you again tomorrow right here on Washington Watch.
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19: Hello, everyone. I'm Kim Crable on set with the Coffee with Kim show. We're back in California filming a brand new series. You're not going to believe who's stopping by for coffee. Come on in. Join us.

0: As a young man, today's guest truly believed that Christianity was worthless. Yet, for the past 5 decades, he has devoted himself to equipping true followers of Jesus everywhere to live out and share their Christian faith with full confidence that it is reliable, relational, and relevant to their lives. In that time, our guest today has delivered more than 27,000 talks to over 25 million people in 125 countries. He has written or co-authored 148 books, including More Than a Carpenter and Evidence That Demands a Verdict. And his books have been translated into 128 different languages. His ministry has helped generations of young people worldwide stand strong and firm in their faith, even in the face of a rapidly changing culture. Hello, everyone, and welcome to the first show of our fifth season of Coffee, Conversations of Friends of Faith to Encourage and Equip. I'm Kim Crable, deeply honored and always delighted to be your host. In all my dreams, I would have never considered that I'd be sitting with someone who has and continues to touch so many lives for the sake of Christ. I've been in the audiences of thousands listening and being inspired by his wisdom. But today, when we return, we will have joining us the one and only Mr. Josh McDowell.
1: When you sit in a group of men that have a high level of trust and compassion for one another, amazing things happen in those conversations. I think it's incredibly valuable because strain, burden, stress, hardship are inevitable. You're not going to live a life without that. It happens. Once it happens, the only thing we have after that is how we deal with it. And we have two options. One, bottle it up and never talk about it, or pretend it doesn't exist. Or option two is try to talk about it in a constructive way that helps you grow. And the importance of this for men in a non-judgmental way, to be able to sit and talk in that way about real issues and real problems, is life-altering.
2: What you realize quickly is that all the group of men that you're sitting there with, who at the beginning you don't know, are all facing very similar challenges in their faith and in their lives.
1: For many people, and many of us, there were things we were carrying for a long time that we didn't even know we were carrying because we had them for so long. And when you finally let them go, it changes the way you see the world. It changes the way that you operate.
2: Is once you find that burden and start to address that burden, that's when the healing begins. And for men, addressing that burden privately, let alone publicly, is massively difficult.
1: It's a nonprofit ministry, so like any ministry, it relies on donations. Donations go to books, donations go to hosting events that bring people in. Every event that we have changes someone's life. 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
0: Hello, everyone, and welcome back to Coffee, Conversations of Friends of Faith to Encourage and Equip. And like I promised, look who we have sitting with us, Mr. Josh McDowell. Thank you so much for joining us.
3: You know how many years I've waited for you to invite me to be on your program? This is like dying and going to heaven, almost.
0: Almost. You're so kind and sweet, and you just put everybody at such ease. Thank you. I remember when I was thinking about inviting you, I thought, oh, I don't even think that he would have the time, and you made the time, and I just... Thank you.
3: Every author dreams of being invited to an interview. Never forget that.
0: Okay, I won't. Well, I thank you for coming and sitting on the sofa with us. One of the things that, when I was going through your paperwork, that really impressed me, out of all the things that you've done, oh my goodness, and we talked about that as in the intro, but out of all the things that you accomplished, you said that your greatest ministry is to your family. So let's talk about that a little bit. Tell us about your family.
3: Well, I've had the privilege of being married 50 years and about 8 months to one of the most incredible women God ever created. And I'm serious. She has changed my life more than Jesus. But it was Jesus through her.
0: Right.
3: Effect. And then we have 4 children, 3 daughters and a son that I never dreamed you could have a family who truly, really love each other. They want to be together. We want to vacation together, everything. And then 11 grandkids. Let me tell you, grandkids are not cheap. Woo! My wife says, whatever you spend on one, you got to spend on all of them. I said, they won't know. I said, but the parents will.
0: There you go. Let me ask you, what do they call you? Pops, granddad, what do they call you?
3: Papa Josh.
0: Papa Josh. Oh, I love that. I'm Gigi. So we only have 2 grandchildren, but boy, how they just totally change your life.
3: Yeah.
0: They always
3: say, if I knew grandkids were so good, I'd jumped over the kids'
0: ear. Well, that's what I was getting ready to say. Someone said you should have just gone to the grandchildren first, but it just doesn't work that way, does it?
3: Yeah.
0: Well, that's great. What an amazing family you've created, because from reading your books and seeing the movie that was released, it's like maybe you're a little bit like me. Your prayer was always have that family, and I think that's probably why it's a priority to all of us.
3: Well, growing up, I did not want the kind of family I grew up in. Mm-hmm. I didn't want to be a father like my father was, and I didn't want to marry like my parents had.
0: Mm-hmm.
3: But I didn't know how to change.
0: Right.
3: So I just watched people. I read the scriptures, what are some of the principles there,
0: yes.
3: And then I watched people who had seemed to have really great marriages, good relationship with their kids, and I learned from them. I always say I became a fairly good father, I think, through plagiarizing other people.
0: Yeah, you know, I did the same thing, and one of the things that I think that is powerful about having a past that maybe you weren't happy in, it gives you guidance into what you do want. And sometimes I think that makes you a better parent, a grandparent.
3: I wasn't quite sure what I really wanted, but I was absolutely sure of what I didn't want.
0: Yes, absolutely.
3: And that really motivated me.
0: Yeah, and that's a guiding factor.
3: But if I hadn't come to Christ, I couldn't have the family that I have. I couldn't. Not right. With my background and all.
0: Well, absolutely, because with people like you and I, statistically, we should have been abusive, angry alcoholics. But statistics are broken with Christ, right?
3: Yep.
0: And that's the message more than anything that I want the audience to get today, is that no matter where you are or where you've come from, that when you find the freedom in Christ, everything can change. And that is so obvious in the movie that of your story that just came out, Undaunted, which we have a trailer. So can we watch that? And then let's talk about it.
4: I just want to see you graduate from high school. And then I want to die.
5: Die?
4: Can't go on, son.
6: More!
7: I'll kill you! You hear me?
4: No, Josh.
7: Mom.
4: Promise me that you will never, ever be an alcoholic. Promise me that you'll be the kind of son that I can be proud of.
5: Sure, Mom.
4: No, promise me. Promise me.
5: I promise.
8: How can you ever love a father like me?
9: I don't want you more than off of my property.
10: Ain't you gonna do something?
9: I built that house.
11: And promised it to your son.
9: The hell I did. You were too drunk to remember. Get on out of here.
12: Crying is not going to do anyone any good, Josh.
13: I'm sorry, Pastor. This is just too much to ask.
14: I'm not asking you, Josh.
13: If you ever touch me again, I'll kill you. You understand me?
15: No one understands.
16: Dad, I have something to say to you.
17: Even if he did exist, how could a man who lived 2,000 years ago possibly influence someone's life today?
18: Well, I guess that's what you'll need to find out.
19: Then
6: when they were come to the place which is called Calvary, there they crucified him. Then said Jesus, Father, forgive them, for they know not what they do.
10: It's true. It's true.
0: Well, that's hard to... I see the emotion. What are you thinking?
3: It brings back too many memories. That's why it's hard to watch.
0: Yeah. Even to this day.
3: The pain. Yeah, you would think years later it would go away, but whatever happens to you when you're a kid stays with you pretty much for your whole life.
0: Yes.
3: Yeah.
0: You...
3: But let me tell you, I'd probably be an emotional total basket case if I hadn't been able to lead my father to Christ.
0: Yes.
3: And at least for a year, to a year and a half, know what it meant to have a father who loved you. That year and a half greatly impacted my life.
0: How? What happened?
3: It gave me a model. See, we learn about love, not just through stating it, saying it, but through seeing it modeled.
0: Yes.
3: And I was part of a model of love between a father and a son for about 14 months before he died. Mm-hmm. And I tell my children, now I tell my grandkids, you're benefiting from that 14 months.
0: Yes.
3: Not the years that went before.
0: Yes.
3: Yeah.
0: Yes. You made that happen. And I believe that when Christ touched your heart, he called you to some really hard things, like sitting in that restaurant and telling your dad that you forgave him.
3: But see, the backstory of that, after I became a Christian, I still hated my dad so much. So I called him up, made an appointment at a 50 diners. Well, of course, it was in the 50s, to have lunch with him because I was going to tell him how much I hated him and never wanted to see him again.
0: So that was the intention.
3: Yes, I went to the diner, sat there, and the waitress took her thing, walked off to the right, and I said, Dad, I've come here to tell you that I love you. And boom! I mean, I really don't know who was most surprised, my father hearing it or me saying it. Kim, that's when I knew something had happened in my life, that Christ made a difference. I was used to loving those I wanted to love, hating those I wanted to hate. Mm-hmm. I never had the capacity to love those who I'd chosen to hate. And that's when I knew Christ had made a difference in my life.
0: And what a difference. What a difference. So, you know, I look at your life, and when I watch the movie, of course, I've read your books. I've been in the audiences of thousands listening to you and the way you present the gospel and the love. Of all people, you could have had excuses to not serve God. And I feel like that we have so many people in our audience today that are going to be listening, and they're going to be saying that, you know, they were abused. They had alcoholic dads. They had all these things. And somehow, I know as a child, a product of some of that, I felt for so long that that negated my ability to truly serve God. Speak to those people today that are still feeling held back because of their past.
3: I felt the same way, but, you know, it's really wrong thinking. It's kind of screwed up thinking. Because Jesus didn't come to die for the righteous. Everything I read in the Bible, Christ came to die for the lost.
0: Yes.
3: The sinners, the thieves, the killers, or everyone. Mm-hmm. The broken homes, everything. And so that's why God sent his son into the world, to save the unrighteous.
0: Yeah.
3: People like myself and you and others and people watching right here today. So I think you need to realize God is greater than any problem in your life. Mm. And I think I'm a walking example of that. Yeah. But I had to come to the point where I deeply inside knew I needed him. Mm-hmm. I had to know, one, I had a problem. Mm-hmm. Second, I had to realize I can't solve my own problem. But third, I had to realize Christ can. Mm-hmm. Christ can.
0: Yeah.
3: And so that brought me to Christ.
0: Absolutely. So when did
3: But let me tell you, even if you come to Christ, if you're married, your spouse plays such a vital role. Whether you're a man, it's your wife, or you're the wife and it's a husband, they play such a vital role. It's Christ and your spouse working together brings about change. And often the hurting side is the spouse.
0: Yes.
3: Is part of the problem, not part of the answer.
0: What do you mean by that?
3: Well, is where you're struggling with things and your spouse is an alcoholic. Mm-hmm. Or just a downright liar or a loser. Mm-hmm. I hate to call anyone a loser. But if you're married to someone like that, and then you're struggling to get whole yourself, mm-hmm. your spouse is not able to work alongside you like Dottie was with me. Mm. Because I wouldn't be sitting here with you without Dottie.
0: Mm. How did you meet her?
3: I went into this bar. No. I was at the University of Texas speaking outdoors. I was standing on the student steps of the student union. About, I don't know, 1,500, 2,000 students out. And I looked way to their side and I saw this woman in a bright orange, a little different dress than yours, a bright orange dress. And I just stopped and right in front of her, and I said this reverently. I said, "Oh, my God, what a beautiful woman," right out loud. Oh. Well, everyone turned and looked, and I said, "You right there, that bright colored dress on, are you a Christian?" Everybody's pointing to her, and she said, "Me." I said, "Yeah, you." She said, "Yes." I said, "What's your name?" And she said, "Dottie." I said, "Come on up here." Because I knew when I finished, I couldn't go back and meet her because uh-huh. people crowd around you and everything. And so I said, "Come on up here." So I finished, I continued speaking. I saw her come up. So I thought, I got to have a good spiritual reason for doing this. So I said to my security, "Let her through when she comes up." So she came up, stood about this far from me, and I stopped my talk, and I said, "In just a minute, I'd like to introduce you." And so this made it spiritual. I said, "Tell everyone what Christ has done in your life." So I don't know if I was led by the Holy Spirit or my hormones. So I introduced her. Oh, my gosh. You have to understand, in those days, crowds were scary. I mean, they threw pig urine on you, blood, everything. And she held that crowd in the palm of her hand when she talked about Christ. And I stood back there and said, "I'm going to marry that woman." Aww. I never told her that. Mm-hmm. And 2 months later, we got engaged, and 4 months later, we were married. Mm-hmm. And that was 50-some years ago.
0: What a great story. Now I wish she'd brought her. I can't wait to meet her.
3: Well, I was brokenhearted when you didn't invite her.
0: Okay, that means we'll have to do this again.
3: No, she's away today.
0: Yes, is she?
3: Yeah.
0: Well, let me ask you this, Mr. McDowell. When you think about...
3: Please call me Josh.
0: Are you sure?
3: Mr. McDowell sounds so old and formal.
0: All right, Josh it is. So let me... To those who are listening, and this is part of my passion, because for so many years I felt so unworthy and of God's work and his calling, and it really stifled me. And I just know that there are so many people out there. How did even your past, you know, make your ministry even that much better? How did it influence it in a positive way?
3: Well, I think the promise of God is when he says he will cause all things to work out together for the good. What happened to me as a child wasn't good.
0: Right.
3: But God has used it for the good. In many ways, I'm thankful for the personal testimony I have of coming to Christ. Now, I wish to God it had been different. But yet, I can thank God for a testimony because and it breaks my heart that so many people out there identify with it. Mm-hmm. And as a result, it gives me a platform to share Christ in the midst of agony and hurt and all. And, so when somebody says to me, "How do you know?" I said, "I've been there."
0: Right.
3: I've been there.
0: But for so many years, people really didn't know your story, did they?
3: No, because I was embarrassed to tell anyone. And I thought that if I started telling my background, then that would identify me as a certain individual and everybody would look at me that way.
0: I see.
3: Well, you know, that was a prophecy.
0: Yes.
3: People do look at me that way, but I never realized... Until they wanted to do the movie of my life, and I fought it. I had many people want to do a movie, and I just said no. And then these people, I saw a movie they did, and I went, "Wow, that was powerful."
0: Yeah.
3: So I called them up, and I said, "If you do a movie of my life, I want these people to do it." And called them up, and you always hope when you call somebody like raising money, they know who you are.
0: Yeah.
3: You know, "Oh, the Josh McDowell." So then, the door's open, you walk in. And so I called him up and I said, hi, this is Josh McDowell. Long silence. I went, oh, no. And then they said, the real Josh McDowell. I said, yes, Lord, I'm in the door. And I said, would you do a movie of my life? And they said, this has been one of our dreams for 10 years.
0: Wow.
3: And so they did it. Mm-hmm. And it was at that point I realized that God can use a broken life to his glory.
0: Even more so, don't you think? I mean, you read the Old Testament, you read these stories. To me, that is, out of everything I knew about you, and I too related, so I'm one of those who relate to so much of that, of your story. But to me, it just gives up. Thank you. But to me, it gives so much hope. I mean, I feel like we all look at you now and go, gosh, you had so many excuses to not do God's work, but you did. You had so many reasons to just be paralyzed by the hurt and the pain, but you didn't allow it.
3: Well, I didn't allow a lot of it. I'm still paralyzed by some of it. I still make so many mistakes. I'm sure you have. I've said things that, oh, Lord, I wished I'd never said that.
0: Yes, of course.
3: And then it haunts you for a couple of years, because now with the internet, everybody in the world hears it, good, bad, and ugly.
0: Yes.
3: They hear it. But I'm not what I used to be, and I'm not what I'm going to be. But you know, Kim, I'm really enjoying the process between the two.
0: Yes. Yes. That's what I talk to women so many times, and I talk about how each and every day our goal is to become more like God. And I said, to me, that's exciting because this isn't the best version of Kim. It's going to get better, hopefully. So it's encouraging, isn't it?
3: Well, it is. It's when I hear so many people come to Christ through my testimony and all.
0: Yeah.
3: It's probably one of the greatest encouragements in my life to keep going.
0: Yes.
3: I mean, I'm not a youngster. Yes. I'm 81 years old. I mean, God said, let there be light. I flipped the switch. And yet, I never knew 81 would feel so great.
0: I know.
3: I just feel great. I got energy. My legs are strong. I did my 3.5-4 miles this morning.
0: Good for you.
3: Everything, yeah. And so, no matter what your age, your background, ever, mm-hmm. Everyone's testimony is unique.
0: Yes. Yes.
3: And so be yourself.
0: Yes. Yes.
3: If I want to be like somebody else, then who's going to be me?
0: Right.
3: And God created each one of us as an original to the world.
0: Yes.
3: And so like you said, I just want to become the original that God created me to be, with mm-hmm. the good, the bad, and the ugly.
0: That's right. Every day, a little step at a time. We have to take a short break, but when we get back, I have a little surprise for you. So stay tuned.
3: A Corvette.
0: Well, let's see what it is. We'll be right back.
19: 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Cherished. 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
0: Hello, everyone, and welcome back to Coffee. Well, our time has flown by, and I can't thank you enough for stopping by to visit with us, but there's something that we have to talk about. Your book, I love all your books, but there was just something about this with your mom. And we saw it in the trailer. When your mom looked at you and she said, Josh, promise me 3 things. That you won't be an alcoholic, that you won't swear, and that you'll be someone that I'm proud of. You know, I just can't imagine how delighted she must be. And I love reading the end of the story where you were able to tell about Aunt Emma, knowing that she was a believer. But, you know, we can see that you took those words to heart. And not only have you been affecting generations, but now all the new generations, your word, the Bible talks about in Psalms about becoming a voice of hope. I have a little surprise for you, for someone that's just, it needs a verdict, evidence of verdict of someone who you're truly affecting
3: new generations. You got my interest up now.
0: Here we go. Let's watch this really quickly.
20: Hey, Josh. Alan Williamson here. Boy, it's been a while since we've last seen each other, back when I had the privilege to portray your younger self in the film Undaunted. I gotta tell you, I was excited to hear that you were gonna be on Kim's show this week. You know, a lot of people still tell me to this day about how much of an impact your story through your film has made in their lives and the lives of their local communities and their church families. It really was an honor to be a part of something so special. And I continue to pray that you and your ministry are widely used to touch many more hearts in this world. And it's very exciting to see what he's doing through you. God bless, brother.
0: He's a friend of mine.
3: Well, I was just thinking, I'd love to see him again. And all of a sudden, here you are.
0: He played you in the movie.
3: Yeah, well, thank you for sharing that.
0: Yes.
3: Brings back a lot of memories.
0: I know. And he just talks about how honored he was to be able to step into your shoes and just to pretend, you know, that he was you for just a minute, and how you are touching these generations. From my heart, from my family, from everyone in my ministry, thank you for being Josh McDowell.
3: Hey, remember you said those three things my mother said. They were the last things that she said to me before she died. And you probably remember most the last thing someone did and that someone said.
0: Yes.
3: And those three rings, three items still ring in my head.
0: Yes.
3: With Mom saying it. Mm. And I think with that, it helped me a lot.
0: Oh.
3: But please don't get it wrong. I make a lot of mistakes in life.
0: I don't want to hear that.
3: I do things that I wish to God I never did. But at least God is gracious, more than some Christians are. But
0: Absolutely. Oh, my gosh. Thank you so much for being with us. What an incredible and inspiring time this has been. It reminds me that no matter how our lives began, we can, with Christ, become who God wants us to be and all that He has planned for us to do. Thank you for helping us see that today. Nothing, audience, nothing, friends, has the power to hold us back. We are bound by no earthly statistics if we have found our freedom in Christ. This is such a timely message that Mr. McDowell, Josh, has given to us to see the very concept of truth coming to us into this crazy time in which we live. Yet you continue to challenge us to keep telling a doubting world about a loving God who is passionate and just desires a relationship with each and every one of us. We can keep praying and doing our part in helping those around us come to know Jesus as you came to know Jesus and understand what it is, what His truth is, and to learn how to live out our faith. Thank you, audience, so much for joining us for coffee today. Thank you so much, Mr. Josh McDowell, for joining us. And I hope to see you next time on Coffee.
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23: Welcome to our Thursday's broadcast of the Gospel Truth. Today, I am continuing to teach on a new subject that I put out entitled A New Perspective. I have this little booklet that we will offer you as our gift to you. If you will give us your information, we'll send it to you free and postpaid. Now, it does cost us money to put this out, and so I encourage you to give. Sometimes when I say things are free, people think that we don't want you to give. If people didn't give, we couldn't do this. But my partners have enabled me to do this. And then I have CDs, DVDs, and this is a USB that will have both the CD and the DVD on there. And I'd encourage you to please get this. I'm just dealing with simple things that are profound things, though. And they're things that most people don't think this way. And that's the reason that they don't get the results that the Word of God promises. It says over in Proverbs chapter 23, verse 7, as he thinks in his heart, so is he. The way you think about things determines the way things come out. And if you have a negative perspective, which is what we've all been trained to have, that's what this world produces, well, then you're going to wind up with negative results, and that's the way that most people live. But the Word of God will change your viewpoint, your perspective on life. It will change everything if you will deal with it. And so I've been using Paul as an example. In 2 Corinthians chapter 4, verses 16, for which cause we faint not. Here's how he keeps from fainting. And you could combine this with Hebrews chapter 12, where it says, looking unto Jesus, the author and the finisher of your faith, lest you be wearied and faint in your mind. If you are fainting, if you are worn out, if you're ready to give up, it's because you aren't looking to Jesus. It's because you don't have the biblical perspective. So he says, this is the reason we don't faint, but though our outward man perish, yet the inward man is renewed day by day. For our light affliction, which is but for a moment, worketh for us a far more and exceeding and eternal weight of glory, while we look not at the things which are seen, but at the things which are not seen. For the things which are seen are temporal, or that word literally means temporary, but the things which are not seen are eternal. So I've already covered the 16th and the 17th verse. Let me just real quickly say that in the 17th verse, he had more problems than we had, and yet he only said they were a light affliction, not because he had less problems, but because he saw them as being just for a moment. In other words, he saw everything that the devil is throwing at us in this life as just temporary. He had an eternal mindset. He was thinking about not only this life, but the afterlife. And if you do that, it just shrinks all your problems down to nothing. In the latter part of this verse, he said, which worketh for us a far more exceeding and eternal weight of glory, talking about the rewards that we were going to get by being faithful to God, and that how that the Lord said, even a cup of cold water, if we give that in the name of the Lord, that we are going to be rewarded for it. We are going to have so many rewards and so many great things in heaven that if you look at things in the light of eternity, it just shrinks your problems down to nothing. And so in the 18th verse, let me just begin to start pointing out some of the things he said here. He said, while we look not at the things

not at the things which are seen, but at the things which are not seen. Let me just ask you, how do you see something if it can't be seen? You know, some people just struggle with this, and they don't spend enough time thinking about it to really get what Paul is saying. This is not saying that Paul was unaware of the problems that he had. Again, I've already read those verses, but over in 2 Corinthians chapter 11, he listed all of the things he went through, being stoned, left for dead, shipwrecked, beaten with rods, whips, etc. He knew what was going on. He didn't have his head in the sand. It wasn't that he was somehow or another saying, I don't have a problem. No, he acknowledged that he had problems. He acknowledged that Satan was coming against him. But he wasn't focused on the natural, on the things that could be seen. He was focused on the things that could not be seen. And as he goes into the next chapter, he's going to make a number of points. I'm just going to point this one thing out. I'll get to it in more detail probably next week on our programs. But in 2 Corinthians chapter 5, verse 7, he says, for we walk by faith and not by sight. Now, does this say that we don't open our eyes and we don't look where we're going? If you're driving a car, are you supposed to not have your eyes open? No, this isn't denying that there are physical things and that we use our physical sight, but we are controlled and dominated not by the things that we can see, but by the things that we can't see. If you can't see them with your physical eyes, then how do you see them? 2 Corinthians 5, 7, we walk by faith and not by sight. Did you know that faith is seeing? Faith is actually seeing. You can see things clearer through faith than you can see with your physical eyes. And I'm getting into some things right here that just most people have never gone here. There is no framework for this. There's no foundation for what I'm about to say, what Paul is saying right here. And that's one reason that you don't experience the supernatural power of God in your life. You have to be able to see with your heart better than you see with your physical eyes. You know, I remember when we built some of the buildings, and it was an absolute miracle to get these buildings done debt-free. We now have just right at $200 million worth of buildings and property debt-free. That is a miracle. And it's awesome. And I remember at the dedication of these buildings that people were just so excited to see with their physical eyes what we had been talking about. They came to this special dedication. And I mean, people were just screaming and yelling, and they were excited. And I remember one woman coming up to me, and, you know, I just don't demonstrate my emotions a lot. I have emotions. I just control them. And I indulge the ones that are good, and I deny the ones that are bad. But anyway, I don't show a lot of emotion. And because of that, this woman came up to me while everybody else is screaming and yelling and praising God. And she says, you don't act excited. Aren't you excited to see all of this? And I said, yeah, I'm excited. But you know what? The deal was, I had seen it before it was ever built. I remember walking this property when there was nothing on this property. You know, we brought our staff out one time before we had our auditorium built, and I had my builder just go stake out where the dimensions of that thing were going to be. And we had my staff line up around this thing and just so that it could give them some kind of a visual thing of how big this auditorium was going to be. But I saw that. I designed what I call the barn, our auditorium, our parking garage. I designed all of these things. I saw it. And when this woman was saying, aren't you excited? Yeah, I was excited, but I was excited 2 years before when I started the process. I saw it. I don't know how to describe that to you. And again, there's a lot of people that just don't think this way. And that's the reason that you don't see things, is because if you can't see it on the inside, you won't be able to see it on the outside. You've got to be able to see by faith. You've got to get to where you walk by faith and not by sight, is what 2 Corinthians 5, 7 says. And the sad fact is, most Christians walk by sight and not by faith. What they see with their eyes, what they hear with their ears, what they feel in their senses is more real to them than what the Word of God says. And I admit that it's a process. It's not just a decision you make one time and it's over with, but
You can get to

0: a place to where what you see with your heart, what you see by faith, is more real to you than what you see or feel in your physical realm. And I'm not saying that I've arrived, but I've left. I'm moving in that direction. And I could give you a number of instances where I've had things happen to me in my physical body that in the physical realm I should have had major, major problems. And yet what God said about me and His healing power, the same power that raised Christ from the dead, lives on the inside of me. That was more real to me than what I felt in my body, what I saw, what a doctor was telling me. And I just am more dominated, I'm more focused, I'm more controlled by what the Word of God says than I am by my physical senses. Now again, I'm not professing that I've got this totally nailed down yet. I still deal with stuff, but to a large degree, I've turned a corner and I'm walking by faith and not by sight. You know, I remember an instance where my board made me go get a EKG treadmill test done on me because they wanted me to take out a key player or key man policy or something, whatever they called it, insurance policy, and I had to go get this treadmill test. And so anyway, this is right after my son had been raised from the dead. That was in 2001, I believe it was. And so he had just been raised from the dead, and as they were putting these electrodes on my chest, I was telling them about my son being raised from the dead. And this doctor and nurse were just amazed by all of these things. They wanted to shave the hair on my chest so that these things would fit. And I said, "This is virgin hair." I said, "Don't shave my hair." So anyway, they allowed me to put these six electrodes on, and they didn't shave my chest. And so anyway, I was doing this treadmill, and at the 12 minute and 30 second point, I think it was a 15 minute test, they said I could quit any time that I felt like I needed to, and I felt just fine. So anyway, I kept going the whole thing. But at the 12 minute point, I got to sweating, and these things started falling off. And so I was holding two of them. The doctor was holding two. The nurse was holding two. And I finished this treadmill test. And after the test was over, he got this long printout, and he started looking through it. And when he got to this 12 minute section, he started grunting and making these faces. And then he got a piece of paper, and he wrote this name and address down. And he said, "This is a colleague of mine. You go straight to his office. You do not go back to your office. We're going to put you in the hospital. We're going to do more tests on you, and we may do open heart surgery on you before the day is over." And did you know that most people, again, walk by sight instead of by faith? Most people are more moved by what a doctor says than what the Word of God says. And I'm not criticizing you, but I'm saying that that's not the best way to live. It says we walk by faith and not by sight. And when that doctor told me that, it took me just a second or two to kind of process what he was saying. And then I said, "You look at that piece of paper and tell me that says I've got a serious heart problem." And he kind of softened a little bit. And he says, "Well, it's just a little bit off in this one spot." And he said, "Everybody's heart's a little bit different. You could be perfectly healthy, but I think we need to go check you out." And I said, "That's not what you told me. You said I had a serious heart problem and you might do open heart surgery on me before the day's over." I said, "You lied to me." And this doctor, I guess he wasn't used to people telling him he had, you know, he lied to him. He wasn't used to people countering him. Most people take the word of a doctor over the word of God over anybody else. And when I challenged him, he just, "Well, like, what are you saying?" And I said, "How dare you tell me I've got a serious problem? You don't know that for sure." And I got on this guy's case, and he just took that piece of paper and tore it into a bunch of shreds, and he just said, "Leave." And I left. And did you know he flunked me on that test? And so I had to go to a guy who's on my board. He's a surgeon in Shreveport, and he had his colleagues put me through these tests. And they said, "Don't ever take one of those treadmill tests as being 100% accurate." He says, "They're wrong 50% of the time." And so they put me on a test where they injected this dye into me. And after doing that test, they said, "You got the heart of a 17-year-old. There wasn't anything wrong." But the reason I even bring that up is to say I'm not against doctors, but I'm saying that most people go by what they hear a doctor say, a lawyer say, a politician say. They go by what they hear, what they see. They are more controlled by their five senses than they are by the Word of God. Paul is saying the reason he was able to shrink his problems down was because it was just temporary. It was just for a moment. He recognized there were rewards that were going to come. And he also said, I am not looking at things that are seen, but I'm looking at the unseen. He was walking by faith and not by sight. He wasn't just looking in the natural realm. And I wished I had better words to try and communicate what I'm trying to share right here, but very, very few Christians walk by faith. Most Christians are what the Bible calls carnal. Most people think carnal is describing some terrible sinner, a rapist, a murderer, or something. All rapists and murderers are carnal, but not all carnality is extremely bad sin. Carnal just means of the five senses, control, or limited to your five senses. Can you believe that things are happening beyond your ability to see, taste, hear, smell, and feel it? Did you know many of you right now are watching this program on some kind of a device, either a phone, a tablet, a laptop, computer? Many of you are not plugged in. Like if you're watching over television, you aren't plugged into a cable. You're receiving it through the air. Did you know that there's things going on that you can't see? There are signals, not only this signal that you're watching, but there's other TV signals. There's radio signals. There's, the signals that our cell phone use. There's all kinds of signals. There's all kinds of things around you that you can't see or hear or feel. And yet we know that they exist. And that's just in the physical realm. Did you know that there's also a spiritual world? There's a spiritual reality. Right now, you are watching me because I'm in a physical body and you can contact me, you can see me, you can touch me because I have a physical body. But did you know that there's a spiritual realm too? There are spirit beings in this room where I am. There's spirit beings wherever you are, angels and demons. And there is a spiritual being on the inside of you. There are things that are true of you spiritually that are not true of you physically. Did you know according to Ephesians chapter 1, verses 19 through the end of that chapter, you have the same power on the inside of you that raised Jesus Christ from the dead. It's not out there somewhere and you need to pray it down. You don't need God to do something new and touch you. You've already got the same power on the inside of you that raised Jesus from the dead. That's more than enough to deal with your headache, your hangnail, your cold, or your cancer, or whatever you're dealing with. But the thing is, most people, because they can't see it, they just can't believe that it's reality. So they may even believe that God can do it. You may listen to my testimony about my son that was raised from the dead after he had been dead over 4 hours, and you may believe that, and you may pray for it and ask it, but have you seen it? Have you seen that you have that power on the inside of you? Are you walking by faith or are you letting your physical feelings dominate you? You know, one of the very first examples I gave back on Monday about this is that if most people are given a diagnosis of cancer or something and you've got a month to live or whatever, most people see themselves sick. They see themselves dying. They will even think about their funeral. They will wonder, what's going to happen? How will these people be at my funeral? You see that. And yet you want healing, but you are seeing only in the natural realm. You're only seeing what the doctor's telling you, what your friend that had the same thing died of. That's what you're seeing. But if you really want to see the power of God work in your life, you've got to change your perspective and not see yourself as this sick person who's dying. You need to see yourself as I've been redeemed. And I have the same power living on the inside of me that raised Jesus Christ from the dead. By His stripes, I was healed. 1 Peter 2:24. If I was healed, I am healed. And I am not the sick that I'm not the sick that's trying to get well. I am the well that Satan is trying to make sick. And I just refuse to accept it. You need to be like I was with that doctor and nurse that were telling me that I had a serious heart problem, and I refused to accept it. And I know that by me saying this, there's going to be somebody watching this who you're just fearful and say, so you would just ignore a problem like that and you wouldn't get it treated with, and so then you're going to die. You're encouraging people to just ignore the medical realm and the doctors. No, I'm not. If it wasn't for the doctors, all the Christians would be dead. I'm not against doctors, but I am saying that I am more moved by, more dominated, more controlled by the Word of God than I am by what a doctor says. I feel in my own physical body. I remember one time being out jogging. This has been about 20 years ago. And I was out jogging and I was 6 or 7 miles from home. There was snow on the ground. It was cold outside. And I broke my ankle. And I rolled down a bank about 20 or 30 feet or something like this. And if I would have just laid there because I had my ankle broken, I probably would have died out there in the woods. I was 5 or 6 miles from any house. But, you know, I jumped straight up in the air and started quoting Scripture and said, in the name of Jesus, I'm healed. And I started running, and it hurt, but I just kept doing it. In the morning, my ankle was swollen a little bit, but I'd say by noon the next day, I was back to being perfectly normal. And I know that my ankle was broken. I heard it snap. And you know what? I just went on. Now, some people are going to say, and so you're encouraging people to do that? Well, if you got faith for it, I am. But you know what? If you don't have faith for this, don't try and do what I'm doing. But I'm telling you that this is what I did. It would be similar to a person that can run a marathon. And so you start giving a testimony about how you ran a marathon. So should people come up and say, you're encouraging people to go run and to do things like this, and it could hurt them? No, I'm not saying that everybody can run a marathon, but I'm saying that that's the potential that you have. You may not be able to do it today, but maybe you could start moving in that direction. Maybe you could get to where you see what the Word of God says more than you see yourself just being human, natural. I have people all the time say, but you're only human. No, I'm not. I'm not only human. There's 1/3 of me is wall-to-wall Holy Ghost. I have the same power living on the inside of me that raised Jesus Christ from the dead. Now, it's wrapped in a physical body, and it'll even go and say these things. Matter of fact, it said it right here in this very chapter. In the previous verses in this chapter, it says, we have this treasure in an earthen vessel. This body is like an earthen vessel, an old clay pot. It's nothing special, but man, inside is the glory of God. We have the treasure of God in this earthen vessel. And if you get to where you could see that, if you saw the power that you had, it would astound you. I think that one of the reasons when we get to heaven, it says that the Lord's going to have to wipe tears from our eyes, is not because we all limp into heaven, but when we get there and see the power that we had, and we recognize that we didn't have to put up with all of this stuff, I think that there's going to be weeping. And God's going to have to wipe the tears from our eyes, not just because of the suffering that we went through, but because we recognize I didn't have to do this. I was living only carnally, letting my physical senses dominate me. And this is how Paul was able to just have a light affliction and rejoice, even all the things he had been through, is because he was not looking just with his physical eyes. He was looking with his heart. He was seeing by faith. I'm out of time today, but I have this new teaching entitled A New Perspective. I've got a little 50-page book on this. I've also got CDs, DVDs, and this is a USB that will have the audio and the video on it. And I believe that this would really, really help you. Also, I believe you could be a channel to help somebody else and give this to them. So listen to our announcer and then please respond today.
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0: We call it a living commentary because I'm still writing it. And I've written footnotes and just all kinds of things here. 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So check it out, our Living Commentary.
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1: God's trying to tell us that He's getting involved, so He's giving us signs.

0: Hello and welcome to New Level. We're Pastors Hank and Brenda Kuhneman. And are you ready for a shift change? Are you ready for God who is recapturing a generation? In fact, that's what we're going to talk about. We're going to talk about this shift, this change, this new season that we're in. And really what it has to do with is the God factor coming to the earth. You know, God is a God who divides. God is the God who brings a difference. We know that in Exodus chapter 8, God was the one that put a difference. Genesis chapter 1, God created the light and separated it from the darkness. And so we're in this time, Brenda, of recapturing a generation. You know, the Bible says this, and I have been praying this, and it says in Psalm 24, there is a generation
1: yes.
0: that will rise up and seek his face.
1: Yes, hallelujah.
0: And I believe that that is this generation, and it is the generation that God is recapturing. But one of the things that's going to mark it is this shift change of God bringing this difference,
1: yes.
0: God bringing this divide.
1: He separates the light from the darkness.
0: Yes.
1: We see that principle all through Scripture.
0: That's right.
1: You know, obviously, the very beginning, God separated
0: yeah.
1: the light from the darkness.
0: Yeah.
1: And, you know, we see in Matthew, the fourth chapter, those that sat in darkness saw a
0: yeah.
1: great light. There was a light that
0: That's
1: came.
0: Right.
1: And there's this dividing line. And I believe we're already seeing that, Hank, where, you know, there's those that stand for God in the culture right now,
0: mm-hmm.
1: and then those that stand on the side of false religion. There's those that stand for righteousness concerning the unborn, and then
0: mm-hmm.
1: those that stand on the side of abortion.
0: Mm-hmm.
1: There's those that
0: right.
1: stand on the side of the miraculous power of God and those that deny his power. We're seeing
0: That's
1: more
0: right.
1: of this separating in this current time, and I believe we need to have a prophetic understanding of what God's doing. Otherwise, you know, we'll see it as, you know, arguing and bickering, and that's not it. Sometimes God divides. Jesus said it like this, and I'm sure you'll hit on this. He said, I didn't come to just bring peace to the earth.
0: Mm-hmm.
1: Yes, he declares peace from God to us if we'll receive it, but he said, I also came to bring a sword. Well, what does that mean? It means that I'm bringing the light, and it's going to dispel or put
0: right.
1: a difference between the light and the dark.
0: Well, and don't forget, the Bible says in John 3 that those that you know, we're in darkness, they hated the light.
1: Yes.
0: And that's part of why there is this dividing. And I want to say this because, you know, as you look at what is happening in the earth right now, people have often said, and I don't agree with this, they say America, the United States, now you might be watching from a different nation, but they say America is divided. And so when they say that, they are assuming a narrative that the false, lying, liberal media has
1: yes.
0: been trying to say that America is somehow divided like 48-52 or 50-50,
1: and all the
0: right?
1: polls and,
0: right.
1: Yeah.
0: And you look at the majority of America, it is red, and then there's these little blue pockets where the bigger cities are.
1: Yes.
0: And then how much can you really trust
1: right.
0: the election integrity in some of the cities?
1: Well, even the polling sometimes.
0: Okay. Right. And the pollings
1: yeah.
0: are, listen, we
1: manipulated.
0: They're manipulated. Listen, the devil's in the numbers, right?
1: Right.
0: He caused David to number the children of Israel and all of that. So that's what I always say. But here's the point. In the days of Elijah, 1 Kings 18, and there was a shift change. Remember, there was 3.5 years of a famine. And then the prophet stands up and says, listen, I hear the sound, 1 Kings 18:41, of the abundance of rain. Something is shifting and changing.
1: Yes.
0: But before he did that, he said, why are you caught between two opinions?
1: Mm.
0: If God be God, serve him.
1: Right.
0: If this false, worship to Baal, if he's God, then worship him.
1: Right.
0: And he brought the nation into a place of really making, drawing a line. And that's really what God is saying. If we're going to recapture a generation, if we're going to shift and change, we've got to draw a line with God. God was not afraid to do that when he came down to Israel, a nation just like ours.
1: Right.
0: And his instruction was, who is on the Lord's side? If we're going to recapture a generation, we can't get caught up in the misnomer, the false narrative that we're so divided, right, that somehow God, like Exodus chapter 8, it's equal. They could do two plagues, Egypt and the magicians, right, through the occult and
1: yeah,
0: evil
1: right.
0: spirits. And Aaron and Moses could only equalize, right? And everything was unequal. No, the finger of God showed up, and God said, I'm going to make a difference.
1: In other words, the battle's not neck
0: right.
1: and neck. This isn't,
0: it isn't neck
1: you know,
0: and
1: God,
0: neck.
1: God trying to keep up
0: no,
1: with the devil.
0: No, and it's always big God, little devil anyway.
1: Right.
0: The point is, God is creating this separation, this divide, and he's asking us, what side are you on? America has been caught between opinions. We're not divided. Most of what we're seeing is less than 2%. The transgender movement, the LGBTQ, whatever, all the alphabets they're trying to recapture or whatever to pervert. They think that it's this big, powerful movement that the majority of America, you know, think that way, that it's okay to, you know, mutilate through gender mutilation and transformation, right, a little 10-year-old or a little kid without parental consent.
1: Or even to do it, let me just say that.
0: Well, I just want to say that isn't the majority of America.
1: No, and not only is it not the majority of America, the problem where the majority struggles, they don't believe in those things, they just don't stand up against those
0: things. And that's why, to my point, the 2% that looks like they're the 52% or the 48%,
1: come on,
0: according to the narrative, has power, has voice, and they get their marketing and merch and stuff in all of the stores. Well, you can't find them anymore, right? Because people have sided, the majority has sided, saying that's not who we are as America.
1: Right.
0: It's not who we are as moral people. It's not who we are as a Christian Judeo nation.
1: Right.
0: We aren't those people. And when they made a stand, it's how God then recaptures a generation. It's not allowing the minority, the small number who's pushing their wicked narrative and agenda to have the loudest voice or the only voice.
1: Yeah, come on.
0: While the majority is silent. So God is coming, and part of this division is light and darkness. And God's not afraid of that. To you, to your point, those that sat in darkness saw a great light. I mentioned about how John chapter 3 says those that were in darkness, they despised the light. It doesn't matter. It doesn't mean that we do nothing, that we cowered, we caved. Jesus said, hey, you that are of the light, church, you're the light of the world. Don't hide it. If I'm trying to bring a dividing line and to show a difference between my ways, my kingdom, my truth against lies, morals against immorality, sanity against insanity and lunacy, if I'm trying to bring a dividing line, don't you, church, hide your light. That's why you do need to get involved in politics. You do need to get involved with your school board and your libraries and know what your kids are reading.
1: Or your places of employment.
0: Places of employment, your neighborhood, your nation, right? City council. You need to know what is being legislated. You need to get out and vote, is because if you let your light be hidden, then the darkness will prevail, because light always overcomes darkness. Now, think about this. Some people think that we're in a season, Joel chapter 2, verse 2, where everything is equal.
1: Yeah.
0: Right? That it's a day of darkness, a day of gloominess, it says, thick darkness and a cloud in thick darkness, and somehow that's all the same. What it's really saying in Joel 2, verse 2 is, yeah, it's dark, it's gloomy, but the clouds and the thick darkness is actually God who visited Israel, visited a nation.
1: Yeah.
0: And the Bible says, in a cloud and thick darkness. It has to do with the intervention of God. God coming to bring a dividing line, overcoming the darkness with his light. We're going to talk about this more, about this dividing line of how God is recapturing a generation. It's part of the shift change. The Lord's doing it in your family. He's doing it over your prodigals. He's doing it over your marriage. He's doing it over your finances, your occupation. Come on, even the nation that you live in. Do you believe that God is intervening with his finger? And it's not just, you know, staying the same. It's shifting towards the way of God and the way of his light, the way of his truth, and the way of his powerful intervention.
1: Now, I know you'll probably talk about this on the second half of the program, but I also believe that this is why we see things getting shaken up right now. We're seeing things that sifting, and that shifting is because God is dividing. And so what seems like there's tension is God, he's breaking loose and breaking free things so that he can move forward in what he wants to do.
0: Amen.
1: Well, and we're going to take a very quick break. And of course, remember at the end of the broadcast, we're going to pray for you, and we're going to believe for a shift change in your life that you're going to break out of. Come on, if there's anything that the devil has tried to do over you in the past, I believe on the second half of this broadcast, not only are you going to see that God is bringing you forward into the new, but I think you're going to see yourself be separated out like Amen. Israel was in the days of Egypt. Amen. So, well, we're going to take a quick break, and of course, we're going to tell you how to get some amazing resources that you want to get a hold of in your arsenal for this year. It's going to be a blessing, and then we're going to come back. We're going to continue our topic on this shift and this change, and we'll be right back in just a few moments.
2: Psalm 31:24 says, "Be strong and take heart, all you who hope in the Lord. Find your strength in the Lord." 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In it, we will send you Hank Kuhneman's new book titled, The Lord of the Fight. We discover God's miraculous deliverance of Israel in history and also learn that God is not just our protector, but also our deliverer who intervenes decisively for his people in harsh seasons. Moses declared in Exodus, "Do not be afraid. Stand still and see the salvation of the Lord, which he will accomplish for you today." Also included is a CD MP3 of New Year's prayers and decrees. 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These resources hold the keys to your thriving in every aspect of life. Remember, our God has never lost a battle, and he never will. He is the Lord of the fight.
1: Well, I do want to encourage you to get the amazing resources we're making available on the broadcast today. Hank's book, The Lord of the Fight, and I'm just going to tell you, I have to hold the cover up there. Look, that is a fighting Jesus, Hank. He is fighting for us, and that is an amazing thing. And you talk about how he is the Lord, the warrior. You know, I think sometimes people, so many times, and not that the movies about Jesus are bad, but there's so many good ones, but there's been so much persona of Jesus as kind of this, you know, yes, he was meek, but he just was not very strong. He was a skinny little kind of weakling. Yeah. No, he's none of those things.
0: Can
1: he's
0: I
1: a warrior.
0: Say that? Well, let me say that, you know, because when Jesus came, he was the lamb who was born to die.
1: Yes.
0: So you saw Jesus in the context of his ministry as a serving lamb.
1: Yes.
0: A lamb who was laying down his life.
1: Now,
0: but you did see the warrior side come out when he turned over the tables. He confronted the Pharisees, right?
1: Yes.
0: He told the disciples, go tell Herod that fox, which he was confronting Herod over his immorality.
1: Yes.
0: So you did see that side of him. But when something happens, Jesus is crucified, and then he's resurrected, and he's ascended. John, the apostle in the book of Revelation, gets caught up, and he sees the lamb as
1: yes.
0: he was slain
1: right.
0: and is slain, right?
1: Mm-hmm.
0: He saw him crucified, then he saw him ascended, and then he looked, and he heard and saw the Lion of Judah. And then you read the end of the book of Revelation and you see the ascended Christ, who really is the King of Kings, the Lord of Lords. The scepter of righteousness has been handed to him, the scepter of a king. He's the Lord of the fight, but here's what he is. He is the Lion of Judah. He is now, as the ascended Christ, he is the warrior who's
1: yes.
0: ruling over nations, and he's ruling through his church. And in Revelation, we know he's coming back. Man, King
1: he's
0: of Kings,
1: always
0: Lord
1: the
0: of
1: warrior.
0: Lords,
1: the book of Revelation, he came
0: exactly.
1: to the seven churches as the refiner.
0: Right.
1: He
0: right.
1: showed up to John as one with fire in his
0: right.
1: eyes. So I believe you need to
0: so
1: get
0: you
1: a
0: need,
1: hold of this.
0: You're right. What it does is it helps us understand
1: yes.
0: who God is yeah. and who he is in this present moment and who he is in his ascension as the seated King of Kings and Lord of Lords.
1: Amen. So get a hold of the book.
0: Get that book.
1: Lord of the Fight. And, of course, our audio prayers and decrees that we speak over your year. Hank and I go into the studio, and we just pray and prophesy over you and pray and prophesy over your year. So you want to get a hold of that. You can just listen to that in your car while you sleep. And, of course, the anointing oil that we prayed over at the New Year's Eve service. This one says shift change right on the front of it. And so I encourage you to get a hold of that. And if you've not already done so, I mean, you can do it every month. You can anoint things with oil. Anoint your family members with oil. People ask Hank and I, how did you learn to prophesy? Well, we prophesied to each other.
0: To each other.
1: We would. And how did you learn to pray for people? We anointed each other with oil. So you can do that over your family. Get all of those. And remember, whenever you do help the ministry. You help Hank and I take the prophetic word of the Lord around the world to share God's redemptive plan in the earth. So, Hank, let's get back into talking about this division.
0: Yeah.
1: Of what God is doing prophetically.
0: Yeah. So we open the broadcast with talking about recapturing a generation. There is a generation that'll seek his face, and this is it. This is the generation that is Isaiah 60. You talk about the dividing line. A lot of people focus on the darkness or the gross darkness. Man, if we've ever seen a time where darkness is gross.
1: Means thick.
0: Thick.
1: It
0: and it also means
1: thick.
0: Mental oppression, where you think about how much that has been thick in searing people's minds, right? With lunacy and with deception. But you can get so discouraged and think, well, is it ever going to change? There's darkness and this thick, gross darkness, as Brenda's saying, but then we got to keep reading. There's this conjunction. How does it function? Or what is the function, right? And that is, it says in verse 3, but I, the Lord, shall arise, and my glory shall be seen. That is the shift, the change. It's also the dividing line. It might be dark. It might be gross, thick darkness, mental insanity, lunacy. But the Lord is arising, and light always overcomes darkness, right? When the earth was without form and void, darkness on the face of the deep, Genesis 1, what did God do? He countered it. He created a division.
1: So good.
0: And he countered it and spoke, let there be light. And that's what he's doing today. And so I want to bring a little bit of a understanding. Have you ever thought about this, Brenda? You know, when God said to Israel, the nation, who is on the Lord's side? He was taking his foot and creating a dividing.
1: Yes.
0: Right? That's why the Bible says, you know, put off the old man, put on Christ. God is trying to make this dividing line. Galatians 5, there's the lust of your flesh, and there's the lust of your spirit, right? And you have to decide how you want to be, what side you're going to be on, the side of the kingdom of God or the side of the kingdom of darkness, right? You have a choice.
1: Yes.
0: And that's why the Bible even says in Deuteronomy, choose this day, life or death. So there's this dividing line. But have you ever thought about through Israel's history, why did God keep bringing them to something that had to do with the dividing line? He would bring them to...
1: That's good. Talk
0: watch this.
1: That.
0: Well, he would bring them to the Red Sea.
1: Yes.
0: It was the dividing line from the old of Egypt, which was a type of socialism and Marxism. They were under the government's authority, right? Too much government. Remember Ronald Reagan, you don't want too much government. You want government out, and it's about the people. You know, right? Okay. So they were under bondage. And then, in fact, when Pharaoh and Egypt were pursuing Israel towards this dividing line, it was a leftist movement of this communistic, socialistic government, just like you saw in the last election, how they were pushing Marxism. They were pushing socialism, right? And God brought them to the Red Sea. Why?
1: Yes.
0: To create a dividing line. Israel... And even at the Red Sea, it was a divine line. They started complaining about the leader that God rose up. Oh, he has too many indictments. Okay. We believe the files. We believe the Egyptian files, right? And you know, and they start getting caught up in the controversy. We don't like who you chose, God. We don't believe it. And yet God had tried to bring Micah, make Israel great again, right? And they were ready to go back and give themselves over to socialism, Marxism, government control, bondage, and then they got into delusion. Oh, we remember the garlic and the onions we ate. Really? You're willing to sell your freedom for a stupid garlic
1: right.
0: or an onion? I mean, come on.
1: You were in slavery.
0: You're in slavery. You are slave to the system. And so God brings them to a dividing line. He brings them to the Red Sea, and they want to go back. And God literally says, look, I'm going to have to intervene to bring you over into your promised land. So once they go over into the promised land, on their way there, they have to go through another dividing line, the wilderness.
1: Yes.
0: And it was right in between, right, where they were to where they were supposed to go. And they come to a Jordan River,
1: yes.
0: another dividing line again.
1: Yes.
0: And it's important because God is doing the same thing with this light and darkness. He's trying to get his nation, America, his people, the church, to side with him. Blessed is a nation who the Lord is their God. The Bible says when the wicked are in power, the people groan. Boy, I don't think I've ever heard so many groanings
1: yes.
0: in all my life.
1: And actually people who are willing, if you look right now at our country, even
0: yeah.
1: in the Christian world, people who are willing to literally sell their freedom.
0: Yeah.
1: In the name of allowing socialistic ideologies to go forward. In other words, you know, those that they're not a fan of Christianity, but based
0: right.
1: on, you know, personality. Oh, I'm not going to vote for that person because I don't like their personality. Mm-hmm. But they forget at the end of the day, there is an enemy that would love to take away our pulpits, that would mm-hmm. love to take away our freedom to speak the truth.
0: Well, and because preachers and a lot of Christians, they don't have a dividing line.
1: And over something silly like
0: no.
1: garlic and onions, they want to go back.
0: Well, you know what they do? They do what Jesus said. You taught on the seven churches, fantastic message. And Jesus talked about the middle of the road
1: yeah.
0: where people won't make a choice. He said, listen, I'd rather you be hot or cold.
1: Laodicea, yeah.
0: But don't be middle of the road where you never transition and make a decision on one side. The prophet Elijah was sent by God to say, you're caught between two opinions, and he had to put the stones in order. He had to bring them into a place of decision. Where are you going to stand? Whose side are you going to on? Listen,
1: and you need to be bold about it. Can I just say
0: yeah.
1: that? Because I think there's a
0: That's
1: lot.
0: That's why you've got to vote.
1: This is the struggle we're having in the church
0: right.
1: world right now, is a lot of people are like, well, I have what I believe. I believe the Bible. I believe in traditional
0: yeah.
1: marriage. I believe. But they don't want to say anything. They want to live in the world of Switzerland neutral.
0: Right.
1: That was the Laodicea church. They
0: right.
1: were the church that didn't want to get involved. Yeah, oh, well, we believe something, but we're never going to say it because we don't want to get
0: right.
1: in the fray of the war. We don't want to be the next target of the enemy. And I think that is what God is trying with this dividing, to pull the church out of that neutrality that you're talking about.
0: Well, and it's important because if you stay, here's what happens is you start what this Bible says in the epistles. You know, you were running well. Who hindered you?
1: Yeah.
0: The other thing it talks about is avoid drifting.
1: Yes.
0: Okay, drifting,
1: good.
0: You just start shifting to the wrong side. When we don't vote, we don't speak up, what happens? Evil prevails, and we start shifting over to the side. That's why the progressive movement is dangerous, because it keeps you in a place where you think you're middle, but what you're really doing is you're sliding over into the wrong.
1: Yeah.
0: And you have to make a decision. That's why Jesus in Matthew 7, you read it, it was the parable of the two.
1: Yes.
0: And it was, what road are you going to be on? Open borders, wide is the road that leads to destruction. Open borders do the same. He said, narrow is the way that leads to life. So there's two trees, a corrupt tree and a bad tree. He says there is two foundations, the sand or the rock built upon the word and upon the kingdom of God. You have to make a decision. And in Acts chapter 2, we always talk about Pentecost. We always talk about the outpouring of the Holy Spirit, Acts 2:16. In the last days, I'll pour out my spirit. But we don't keep reading to verse 40 and 41, mm-hmm. where Peter stands up prophetically and he says, make a decision. Save yourselves. Draw a Jordan River. Draw a Red Sea. You have to determine, are you going to go to the other side or are you going to stay over here and be enslaved to the curse? The things that violate your covenant. And listen, it's as easy as sickness and disease. You can get over into the covenant of healing, or you can get over into the curse of sickness. You can get over into the blessing of prosperity and God wanting to bless you, or you can believe that you're supposed to stay poor, be poor. You can shift over into joy unspeakable and full of glory, or you could shift over
1: yes.
0: into depression. You can shift over into believing that your kids are going to be saved, Acts 16:31. Your prodigals are being restored. You can shift over, oh, my prodigal never served the Lord.
1: Come on, you're prophesying
0: right now. You can shift over into your marriage, that your marriage shall be Christ-like, right, and be a testimony, or you can shift over into divorce, separation. You have a choice, but Acts 2 says this. It's however you bend. Peter said, save yourself from the untowardward generation. That's the Greek word where we get the word scoliosis, where it's a curvature of the spine. Don't start bending towards woke, compromise, niceness. That's not a fruit of the Spirit. Don't shift towards what the culture wants you to do that steals your boldness. Get a spine, shift towards the right, and you shift to the light. And you will receive the benefits of what God has promised. He's recapturing a generation. He's recapturing your life and what it is that you've been praying about. And don't shift over into unbelief, over into faith, and you'll see victory.
1: That is very, very good, Hank. And I just feel like that is right where we are right now. I think a lot of people, you nailed it. People have lost their boldness, and I think it is time for there to be a boldness.
0: We pray a release of that boldness over the people now. The anointing of boldness, we release it upon them in Jesus' name, and just say, I receive that in Jesus' name.
1: In Jesus' name. Well, I mean, this has
0: been
1: good. So we're just about out of time, and I just tell you, I believe God is releasing that boldness over you in the authority of Jesus' mighty name, that you will come into this place, this dividing line that God has in your life and for your life. It's time for us to do it. It is absolutely time. Well, we love you very much. Make sure you get these resources that we are making available on the broadcast. Get a hold of them. Lord of the Fight, Hank, one of the most powerful books on the market. And partners, remember, it's because of you that we are able to take the prophetic word of the Lord all over the world. And that's what we're going to keep doing with your help. Well, we love you very much. Until next time, we're taking you to a new level. And God is shifting you and changing you. See it, believe it, and hold on to it. Till next time, we're Hank and Brenda Kuhneman taking you to a new level. Bye-bye.
2: Psalm 31:24 says, be strong and take heart, all you who hope in the Lord. 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In it, we will send you Hank Kuhneman's new book titled, The Lord of the Fight. We discover God's miraculous deliverance of Israel in history, and also learn that God is not just our protector, but also our deliverer, who intervenes decisively for his people in harsh seasons. Moses declared in Exodus, do not be afraid. Stand still and see the salvation of the Lord, which he will accomplish for you today. Also included is a CD MP3 of New Year's prayers and decrees. 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
5: 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We've had friends and relatives and people who are close to us, politicians, obviously. People have broken promises. Guess what? Jesus never breaks a promise. Jesus is the ultimate promise keeper.

0: The Bible says Jesus Christ is returning to planet Earth. But when? How? Where? That's next on The King is Coming.
1: The book of Revelation, though to some it is seen as a book riddled with mystery and secrets of future events, Revelation holds profound insight into the very nature of God himself. 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
0: I'm very excited to tell you about a brand new book I've written called God's Grand Finale, Wrath, Grace, and Glory in Earth's Final Days. 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
0: We're talking about this series we've entitled Revelation's Guide to Knowing God. And the premise and the thesis is that all throughout the book of Revelation, God tells us about himself, not just the future, but about who he is. Now, why would he do that? He does it so that you and I can know him better. God's last book is really a devotional book to help us have intimacy with God. And a lot of it is taken from my new book, God's Grand Finale, Wrath, Grace, and Glory in Earth's Last Days, which goes into much more detail. And you can find this book at here, The King is Coming. So check it out and get yourself a copy. Now, we want to talk about today the return of Jesus Christ. And this is so important because really the return of Christ is the crescendo of all human history. And the Bible tells us that he's going to return at the end of the seven-year tribulation period. Now, where do we find humanity at this time? Well, in Revelation chapter 19, we find them still hating God, still blaspheming God, still taunting God, to the point where the world

laughs. The Lord scoffs at them. Then he will speak to them in his anger and terrify them in his fury. But as for me, I have installed my king upon Zion, my holy mountain. And so God the Father says in that verse that he's going to bring his son back to planet Earth, and he's going to install him on Mount Zion there, right there in Jerusalem. He's going to rule the nations. So let's talk about the second coming. Let's get into the particulars about what it's going to be like and talk about some of the attributes and the characteristics of God that we learn from the second coming of Jesus Christ. First of all, let's look in Revelation chapter 19 and beginning in verse 11. It says, I saw heaven opened, and behold, a white horse, and he who sat upon it is called Faithful and True. And in righteousness, he judges and wages war. Now, this is a very important point here to understand, is that Jesus is not coming back to rescue anybody at the end of the tribulation. He is coming back to do battle. And it talks about his coming. It talks about the fact that he is coming back. Now, when it says that Christ is coming back, there are several words in the New Testament used to talk about his arrival, his appearing, his second coming, that type of thing. But here it's talking about the kind of coming that is preceded by many, many signs. When we talk about the rapture of the church, we talk about that being a signless event. In other words, there's nothing that needs to happen prior to the rapture. No prophecies need to be fulfilled. But when we talk about the second coming, the Bible is filled in Mark 13, Luke 21, Matthew 24, Revelation 6 through 18. It's filled with dozens and dozens of signs that tell you Jesus is coming back again. And that's what we're seeing here in chapter 19. And the Bible says here in chapter 19 that Jesus returns from the heavens. Now in chapter 4, verse 1, we saw the heavens open up so that John could get in. In chapter 19, we see the heavens opening up again so that Jesus can get out. And Jesus comes down to earth at his second coming. Now, his arrival is going to be unannounced, unwelcome, unappreciated, and uninvited. In fact, in chapter 16 of Revelation, verse 15, Jesus says, I'm coming like a thief. If you know anything about thieves, they don't announce their arrival. They don't knock on the door. They come in when you're not there. They come in when you least expect them. And these people are not going to know what's about to hit them. But the Bible tells us that Christ is about to come back. He's going to do battle. He's going to receive the kingdom that his Father promised him in eternity past. Now, how is he going to get here? Well, this is amazing. Verse 11, it says that he is sitting upon a white horse. And we don't know exactly what this horse is. We just know it's a white horse. Now, in the first century, Roman generals, when they would be returning from war, they would ride a white horse of victory in their victorious parade as a way of drawing attention to the fact that they've already won the war. And that's what Jesus does here. He's riding this champion steed. Jesus has traded in his humble donkey that he rode in on the triumphant entry in Jerusalem on Palm Sunday. He's traded his donkey in for a horse. And so he's not coming to die. He's coming to reign. He's coming to rule. And so Christ is coming back mounted upon this white horse. And also the Bible tells us, that we're going to see in just a minute, that there are going to be some people following him also on white horses. Now, what do we know about this Jesus? Well, he tells us in verse 11 that he's faithful and true. Why would we say that? Why would we read that in the Bible? Well, if you'll recall, in chapter 1, verse 7, we saw that in our first session together in this series, that Christ is called the faithful witness. And then he says in chapter 3, verse 14, he's also called the faithful and true witness. What does that mean? It means that Jesus can be trusted. It means that Jesus will do exactly what Jesus said he would do. You know, you and I, we've all been victims of people who have broken promises to us. We've had friends and relatives and people who are close to us, politicians, obviously. People have broken promises. Guess what? Jesus never breaks a promise. Jesus is the ultimate promise keeper. And he told his disciples that he would return to planet Earth. And if Jesus says it's going to happen, my friend, it is going to happen. And so he's riding this white horse.

0: faithful and true. And keep in mind here, the earth has just gone through 7 years of lies. The Antichrist has been lying for 7 years. And Christ is saying here that I'm going to tell you the truth. I'm going to come back just as I said. The earth has also been experiencing the deception of Satan through Antichrist and the false prophet. But here, instead of deceiving the nations, Jesus comes back to deliver judgment to the nations, which is what we read next in verse 11. It says he's coming back to judge and to wage war. Now, listen, this is going to be a glorious moment, but it's also going to be a gory moment. It's going to be a moment where Jesus Christ is going to come back and deliver unmerciful judgment on his enemies. These are those who have rejected the gospel. They've taken the mark of the beast. They've signed up with Satan. Their allegiance is with the Antichrist. They love the devil and wickedness and sin. They hate God. And God says there's a consequence, and that consequence is the second coming of Christ. This is the same kind of judgment that God meted out during the days of Noah. Nobody's going to survive. He's going to take all those at Armageddon, and he's going to annihilate all of them. It's going to be a righteous war that he declares on them. Then it talks about what he looks like. And I love this that John gives us in verses 12 and 13. It says his eyes are like a flame of fire, and upon his head are many diadems, and he has a name written upon him, which he himself knows. It says in verse 13, he's clothed with a robe dipped in blood. And it says his name is called the Word of God. Now, these eyes that are a flame of fire, we saw these same eyes back in chapter 1 of Revelation when John saw his very first vision of the glorified, exalted Christ. And these eyes picture the fact that Jesus has a penetrating gaze. It's a laser-like gaze. He can see everything. There's no one that can hide from Jesus' vision. And so he's has this piercing, all-seeing vision. These same eyes that once wept over Jerusalem, that wept tears of sorrow and joy at Lazarus' funeral, these same eyes now will bring judgment. It says his head is crowned with many crowns. And I love this because this word crown is the word diadem in the Greek language. It means a ruler's crown, someone who has the right to rule. And he's having, it says he has many crowns. And, you know, we've speculated, what are these crowns, where they come from? Well, most Bible commentators agree that these are the crowns of the rulers of the earth. Because as we read about in Scripture, Jesus is the ruler over all the rulers. We'll see in just a minute how he's the King of Kings and Lord of Lords. But we believe these are the crowns of his enemies that he's essentially taken from them for himself, meaning he's over the whole earth. It's his time to take back what is rightfully his. In fact, when David defeated the Ammonites in 2 Samuel 12:30, they gave the crown of their king and gave it to David for him to wear. So we think that's probably what's going on here. So Christ is not wearing a crown of thorns anymore, symbolizing his bearing of sin. He's wearing the crowns of glory, the crowns of his enemies, to signify his ultimate dominance on planet Earth. Again, goes back to his sovereignty, and that he's ruler over everything. Then in verse 12, it also tells us something very, very curious. It tells us that he has a name written upon him which no one knows except himself. I've had people ask me, Jeff, what do you think that name is? I say, well, I don't know. I can't know. It says only Jesus knows. It's like when people try to predict the time of the rapture, the Lord's return, when it says we can't know the time or the hour. People say, when do you think it's going to happen? Well, I can't tell you that because the Bible doesn't say it. And the same with this name here. It's a very unique title. I suspect that it has something to do with his relationship with the Father, something that he and the Father only know, and that it's very intimate and meaningful to them. And then he goes on to talk about his garment. And this is where it starts to take a turn here. It says he is clothed in a robe dipped in blood, and his name is called the Word of God. So you say, where's this blood come from? Well, there's a clue, I think, in the book of Isaiah. In Isaiah, we read about the coming Messiah and about the second coming of Jesus Christ. And in chapter 63 of Isaiah, it says this. It says, who is he who comes from Edom with garments of glowing colors from Bozrah? Now, Bozrah is a place in modern-day Jordan around Petra that many scholars believe is where the second half of the tribulation Jews will hide from the Antichrist after the abomination of desolation. Jesus said in Matthew 24, 15, when this abomination of desolation occurs, run. That's his only advice to them, run. And so they run to the wilderness. They run to this place we believe called Bozra. And so this is why, in terms of the timing of the campaign of Armageddon, when Jesus comes out of the clouds to the earth, many people believe he'll come straight to Bozra to rescue the Jews there and to rescue them from Antichrist forces that have gathered there to try to annihilate the Jewish people once and for all. You see, Jesus is going to come back when the Jewish people call upon the name of the Lord. If there's no Jews left to call on Jesus to come back from heaven, theoretically speaking at least, no Jesus will come back. So Antichrist, Satan, in Antichrist, wants to destroy the Jewish people. So Jesus goes to Bozra. Now let's keep reading. The one who comes with glowing colors from Bozra, the one who is majestic in his apparel, marching in the greatness of his strength, it is I who speak in righteousness, mighty to save. Why is your apparel red and your garments like the one who treads in the winepress? Answer, I have trodden the winepress trough alone. And from the peoples, there was no man with me. I also trod them in my anger and trampled them in my wrath, and their lifeblood is sprinkled on my garments and stained and all my raiment, for the day of vengeance was in my heart, and my year of redemption has come. So this, I believe, is parallel to the account in Revelation 19 that speaks of this blood here that is on the robe of Jesus that is dipped in blood. It's the blood of his enemies. And so that Isaiah passage really prefigures Armageddon. So he's wearing this. Now, we saw a secret name that Christ has. Now we see a real name that we can know, and it's in verse 13. It says, his name is called the Word of God. And we, of course, know this name from Jesus, from John 1:1. The Bible tells us he is the Word. He's the Logos of God. He's the representative of God. He explains God to us, full of grace and truth. He exegetes the Father to us. That's how we understand what the Father is all about, because Jesus told us what he was all about. And it says that he is revealed as the Word of God. Christ is the revelation of God, and he's giving it to us right here. And then he says that there are armies following him on white horses. It says in verse 14, and the armies which are in heaven, clothed in fine linen, white and clean, were following him on white horses. Who are these people? Well, I think it's pretty clear. You look back up in verse 8 of this same chapter that is speaking about the church. It's speaking about the saints and everyone who's in heaven following Jesus Christ on white horses. You say, well, I've never ridden a horse. Well, you're going to. You're going to ride a white horse of victory with Jesus Christ. Now, the good news is you don't have to do any fighting. Scripture tells us in just a minute that Christ is the only one that does battle here. But the bride, the church, is certainly following him on white horses. I believe tribulation saints who are martyred during the seven-year tribulation are also there. Old Testament saints, I think, are following as well on these white horses. And then finally, Matthew 25:31 tells us that the angels of heaven are with him. Now, we don't know exactly how many angels there are, but according to what we can add up in Scripture, there are over a billion originally. So perhaps close to a billion, maybe more than a billion horses, and every redeemed soul of all time. That's a lot of horses, my friend. There'll be a lot of horses in the millennial kingdom. But we are the armies of heaven. But as I mentioned, the sword that comes from Christ's mouth is the only weapon. We see that in verse 15. And from his mouth comes a sharp sword, so that with it he may smite the nations, and he will rule them with a rod of iron. He treads the winepress of the fierce wrath of God the Almighty. And on his robe and on his thigh is a name written, King of Kings and Lord of Lords. And so he has this this weapon. It's the Word of God that comes out of his mouth, and it's a mighty weapon. And you know, Jesus' words can create the world. He can calm the storm. He can heal the sick. He can raise the dead. And he can destroy his enemies, which is what he does right here. Now, when he comes back, the Bible also says, it doesn't tell us in this passage, but in other passages we read about how Christ is going to come back and his feet are going to touch the Mount of Olives. Zechariah 14:4 tells us that the Mount of Olives is going to split apart and there's going to be a huge rift and huge earthquake that's going to come at that time when his foot touches down. Keep in mind, the Mount of Olives is where Jesus told his disciples originally about the last days in the last week of his life on Wednesday. It is also the place from which he ascended to heaven. And the angel said this same Jesus is coming back to this same spot again. So the Mount of Olives is very significant. You say, well, okay, you know, the Bible says that's going to happen, but how do we know it's going to happen? Well, number one, every other scripture that has been prophesied has come true literally and precisely as predicted. So the Bible has a track record that's impeccable. But also this, in 2004, NBC News reported this, that a three-year study by the Geological Survey of Israel confirmed this exact area, the Mount of Olives, to be at imminent risk for earthquake, having detected a major fault line running straight through the Mount of Olives in the exact direction, east to west, that Jesus Christ predicted and that Zechariah predicted, Christ through Zechariah. Hey, that tells me the Bible's pretty accurate. We can trust the Word of God. So he's touching down. The armies are with him. He has a weapon. And the Bible tells us in Revelation 14 that there's going to be such a great slaughter in that day that the blood in some places is going to rise to the height of horses' bridles, 4 to 5 feet high. Now, whether that means it's going to flow in places that deep or whether it's just going to be splattered up is hard to determine. But there's going to be a lot of blood. And they're going to be millions and millions are going to be gathered. The armies of the earth are going to gather at Armageddon to fight God. And yet Jesus is going to come back. And the Bible says, as we just read, there is a cross, his bloodstained robe, and across his thigh written, the King of Kings and the Lord of Lords. He is the King over every king. He is the Lord over every Lord. We could add, he's the President of Presidents. He's the Premier of Premiers. He is the ruler of rulers in this earth. And the Bible tells us that no ruler can stand up to God because this Jesus Christ is the hero of the ages. He is the conquering Christ in this moment. At Calvary, he paid for our salvation. At Bethlehem, the Word became flesh. At the Garden tomb, death was won. But here at Armageddon, a brutal execution awaits. And the Bible says in Revelation 1:7, every eye will see it happen. Everybody's going to see the return of Jesus Christ. And what's very interesting, we won't read the whole passage, but there's sort of a birds and the beasts section here in Revelation 19, where God calls for all the birds of the air to come and feast upon the corpses of those that Christ has then slaughtered with simply the word coming out of his mouth. What will he say? We don't know what he's going to say, but something Christ will say will slaughter his enemies. At this point, the history of the world and civilization and mankind is officially over, and a new day will dawn, a new day that Christ himself will create. They say, Jeff, well, why will Jesus return? What's really the purpose of his return? Let me give you a couple reasons as we wrap this up. Number one, he's going to return to make good on his promise. We're calling him the faithful Christ, right? He's the God who is faithful. And this tells us if he's going to come back as he promised, then we can trust in every other promise God has ever made to you and me because he is faithful. His promises are yes and amen. We saw from this passage, he's going to come back to defeat his enemies, those who have risen up against God and against God's throne. He's going to return, the Bible tells us in Isaiah, Jeremiah, Ezekiel, Romans, tells us he's going to come to restore the nation of Israel. Right now, Israel is under a partial hardening, but during the tribulation, all Israel will be saved. At least a third of Israel will be saved in that day. That's all the remaining Israelites. He's going to come back to judge Gentiles at the sheep and the goats judgment. He's coming back to resurrect Old Testament saints from the grave, just like we were resurrected during the rapture. He's going to come back to bind Satan for 1,000 years. Scripture tells us in this very same passage, in the very next set of verses, that Satan is going to be bound and he's going to be cast into a bottomless pit for 1,000 years. And that's where he'll remain until the end of the millennial kingdom. And then finally, he's going to come back to reign upon the earth and to reign as king. We're going to see a little bit more about this in the next episode together, but suffice it to say that Jesus Christ is coming back to be the king of the world. You know, those verses in Christmas we always read, for unto us a child is born, for unto us a son is given. And then we kind of read, well, then the government will rest on his shoulders. What is that? That didn't happen in the first century. Well, the first coming of Christ is when he came as a savior. The second coming of Christ is when he's coming as the sovereign king. And so Christ's coming is going to be visible, and it's going to be something we're going to participate in. It's going to be something tangible, something real, and it's going to be a great fulfillment of God's incredible prophecies. You and I will have a front row seat to the most dramatic, epic event in all of human history. We're going to be there. It's going to be more exciting than a last second touchdown. It's going to be more exciting than a new baby's birth, more emotional than a soldier's return home from war. My friend, the second coming is going to be epic. It's going to be amazing. And we get to participate in that. Yes, our God is faithful. He has returned just like he said he would. And you can trust him. Amen. We'll talk to you next time on The King is Coming. Until then, God bless you.
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3: Paul the Apostle said, "The good news that I have to share with you is that Christ died for our sins." The prophet Isaiah said, "God laid on him the iniquities of us all." Everything to save you has been done by God. To keep you from the flames of hell, God sent his only begotten Son, allowed him to suffer and die. We sang the old rugged cross. "To the old rugged cross I will ever be true, its shame and reproach gladly bear." Yes, God did provide the means by which you can be saved from the death that results from sin. But you have to respond. God even called to the people and he said, "Turn, turn, for why will you die, saith the Lord? I have no pleasure in the death of the wicked, but they turn from their wickedness and live." And God is calling to some of you today and he's saying, "Turn, turn. Why will you die? I don't have pleasure in the death of the wicked, but they will turn from their wickedness and live." And God is calling some of you today to do just that.
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5: Hello to all my friends. I'm looking forward to coming to Amman, Jordan and sharing the good news of the gospel of Jesus Christ with you. The world is in chaos, but Jesus Christ is our hope. He is the one who's our anchor. I believe with all my heart that now more than ever, it's the right time for the good news of Jesus Christ to impact the region, a region that really needs hope, and Christ will give us that hope.
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7: The book of Revelation is absolutely relevant today. It completes our understanding of God's purpose for history. This revealing book is a timeless book. It is a timely book. In every age and in every part of the world, the Church of Jesus Christ needs a message of conviction, admonition, and of exhortation that they may come back to the Lord. The book of Revelation is relevant for today.

Did you know that there was a time in America where the preaching of the gospel of Jesus Christ was illegal? I know some of you do. Before the Revolutionary War, the American colonies were dominated by the Church of England. And the Church of England said that it, the Church of England, was the only religious authority in the land.